0: destroyed last year. Now, US Central Command says strikes have begun on Iran for the 11th consecutive night, but has not clarified if this nuclear equipment was targeted. It says the strikes are designed to continue degrading Iran's ability to threaten commercial shipping in the Strait of Hormuz. Iranian media has confirmed that attacks have arrived, with several explosions heard in the northwest of the country, and that air defences have been activated around the capital, Tehran.
1: And the US Defence Secretary Pete Hegseth has told a Senate Appropriations Committee the country's war against Iran has cost more than $53 billion so far. He says that includes anticipated costs until the end of September. ABC News.
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3: Good morning, Scott Wales with you for ABC News Radio. Thanks very much to Sarah Morris and the team for taking us through the past few hours on Breakfast. Coming up,
4: there are so many mistakes in the way that this bill is drafted. Instead, what we have is legislation that's been drafted in a way that will be difficult for the courts to understand or apply.
3: The Northern Territory government passes its controversial child protection law reforms in a late-night sitting of Parliament. And US President Donald Trump has vowed to conduct more military attacks on Iran, including foreshadowing a possible strike on one specific site. We're going to get more from our North America correspondent, Cayman Gock, for you shortly. And we'll also have a chat with Ian Verinder for all of the morning's news in finance. The Australian share market in the first few minutes has opened about a quarter of 1% higher. But first, the Northern Territory government has passed its controversial child protection bill despite widespread opposition from First Nations communities, Indigenous social services and legal bodies. Critics of the bill say it weakens the Aboriginal child placement principle, which acknowledges the importance of country, culture and community to Aboriginal children, by replacing it with a universal child placement principle. Minister for Child Protection, Robin Kaye, has rejected the criticism, saying the bill prioritises child safety above all else.
5: This bill does not abandon the Aboriginal child placement principle. It strengthens the principles that matter most and continues to recognise that family comes first. It continues to recognise that Aboriginal children should maintain meaningful connections to their family, community, culture, language and country.
3: The legislation had prompted the resignation of the NT Children's Commissioner, Shalina Musk, and a protest on the lawn of Parliament House yesterday ahead of the bill being passed in a late night sitting of the NT Parliament.
6: Aboriginal kids being taken, not given the opportunity for the families to have a voice and a say, especially, you know, with a lot of trauma around kids being removed. It's not right at all. It's basic human rights when it comes to being connected to country and family.
7: Yep, my biggest fears are that we're going to have another stolen generation. I was brought up in a family where my uncle was stolen generation. He never met his parents. He did not know his language. He died a sad man. And I do this for him.
3: Some of those who took part in that rally outside the Northern Territory Parliament late yesterday. Brenton Toy was also at the protest. He's a member of the Tiwi Islands Land Council and says the legislation doesn't recognise that children are best cared for within family and culture.
8: Just in relation to the changes to the legislation, I think for Tiwi, for a long time for us, our kinship and our culture has been our biggest protective factor. It's guided us through generations and, you know, millennia. It's the key to our governance system over there. Everything we do is based around family and the strength of family. And I've just come back from, you know, a few weeks over on the island, and we heard the speeches today. Like, the amount of the level of care and responsibility and value that Aboriginal people and communities put on the young people is incredible, like, and understated, I think. And so, for us, we just want to make it very clear that the best place for any Tiwi children who aren't with their biological mother and father is with another Tiwi family, preferably, you know, someone who's related by kinship. But at the very least, we want to see our Tiwi kids and our Aboriginal children placed with families who are able to understand the culture, keep those young people connected and stay strong physically, mentally and, more importantly, spiritually as to who they are and their identity.
3: Brenton Toy from the Tiwi Island Land Council. Every state and territory except for the NT and Queensland have signed a statement of support of the Aboriginal Child Placement Principle. Northern Australian Aboriginal Family Legal Service lawyer Clara Mills says the CLP government's changes water down that principle.
4: There are so many mistakes in the way that this bill is drafted that we have put the department on notice. There was evidence given at the scrutiny committee. 40 amendments were moved by the Independents and Labor last night that could have made this bill more functional. Instead, what we have is legislation that's been drafted in a way that will be difficult for the courts to understand or apply. And so what that means is the courts will be caught up trying to determine how to interpret this law. And that will mean that there are many arguments that we will be able to run and potentially win, but at the detriment of the individuals who are going through this process, that will not be trauma-informed for families who have to go through complex litigation. And it will not be good for the Department of Children and Families who will have to be defending litigation when they are already so stretched they can't do their day-to-day functions, as found in yesterday's report. And so this is going to push the system into further crisis.
3: Northern Australian Aboriginal Family Legal Service lawyer Clara Mills speaking this morning in the wake of the Territory Government passing those child protection laws, the reforms to the legislation. That was despite opposition from First Nations communities and other legal bodies. This is ABC News Radio. Labor members will renew a push for a national gambling regulator at the party's national conference. Multiple sources have told the ABC efforts are underway to progress changes to the draft national platform on gambling. Under current proposals, the government is focusing on gambling advertising, which include restrictions on TV, radio and online platforms. Environment and Water Minister Murray Watt has been asked if the Albanese government would be open to a national regulator.
9: I'm sure that there will be people put forward proposals at this conference and we'll have debates about those. But I think any fair observer has to acknowledge that the work our government has done on gambling has been the most far-reaching reform of gambling and particularly online gambling that we've seen from any government. The range of restrictions that we've already put in place and, of course, those that have been flagged by the Prime Minister and Minister Annika Wells that we want to take forward in legislation would really limit even further the advertising of online gambling. And again, I think that's something that Australians want to see happen. So, you know, I don't want to preempt the conference. There'll be people who'll say a range of things about these sorts of issues, but I do think it needs to be recognised that the government has taken some very serious action already.
10: It sounds like a no, though. No national regulator in the near future.
9: Well, obviously, we've got our legislation before the Parliament outlining where we want to take gambling reform, particularly focusing on the advertising of gambling, whether that be online, on broadcast media, on players' jerseys. That's our biggest focus at the moment, and we think that that will make a really big difference.
10: OK, what about a gas tax? Now, this is something that unions and activists have been talking about a lot. Is this just a matter of timing? If there wasn't a fuel crisis, an oil crisis caused in the Middle East by Donald Trump's war with Iran, would this be something your government would be looking at implementing?
9: It's a bit hard to sort of speculate about what might be happening if the world was in a different place. The world is not in a great place when it comes to energy supplies at the moment. In fact, it's something that's been a factor throughout our government, first with the Ukraine conflict and now the Middle East conflict as well. So, you know, again, I'm sure that there will be delegates at this conference put forward different views about these issues. From the government's perspective, what we're focused on is making sure that we manage Australia's fuel security. We've managed to make sure, in fact, we've got more fuel in the country now than we did before the Middle East conflict, despite the warnings from the coalition that we'd need fuel rationing. And of course, the other focus, apart from fuel security, is what we can be doing to keep energy prices low. So that's where our focus is. And I think that's what governments want, Australians want to see. The one thing I would add to that, though, is that the major thing that we have in mind around the gas system at the moment is bringing in that domestic gas reservation. That would be a big reform that we think is very much needed to ensure that Australians get fair access to our gas supplies domestically. And also, of course, we think it's an important measure when it comes to gas prices as well.
10: Another story we're following this morning are these changes to child protection laws in the Northern Territory. These have been condemned by a whole range of figures, including every single relevant minister in all the states and territories except Queensland and the Northern Territory. What's your view on this? What do you think these changes are going to mean for Indigenous children in the Northern Territory?
9: Yeah, I think this is a very disappointing development in the Northern Territory. For a very long time, there has been a principle when it comes to child protection.

0: action in the Northern Territory around Aboriginal kids, of ensuring that the connection to culture, connection to country of Aboriginal kids is preserved. Now, of course, everyone wants to make sure that any child, whether it be an Aboriginal child or others, lives in a safe home and a safe environment. But making sure that that connection to country and connection to people is preserved is important, and that is now at risk from the changes the Northern Territory government have made. My colleagues Melandiri McCarthy and Marianne Scrimgeour have made very strong comments opposing these laws. I haven't been directly involved, but it appears that the government in Northern Territory has not properly consulted Aboriginal people, doctors, paediatricians, experts on child protection. So I think this is a backward step on a really important issue in the Northern Territory.
1: Might be difficult for you to answer, but would your government look at intervening?
0: Look, I'm not aware of any plans to do that, James, and that is obviously a very big call, but certainly our position has been expressed very clearly by my Northern Territory colleagues.
2: That's the Environment and Water Minister Murray Watt speaking earlier to ABC News Breakfast.

Some of what's making news this quarter hour, a nationwide test of the AusAlert emergency warning system will take place on Monday. Despite states and territory raising concerns, devices will vibrate and play a siren-like sound for about 10 seconds as a message appears on screen. The Federal Minister for Emergency Management, Christy McBain, says the alert will only be in English and some older phones won't get the alert either. And rising oil prices are being seen as a factor in the likelihood of yet another interest rate rise. Money markets have increased the chances of a hike when the Reserve Bank Board meets next month.

0: US President Donald Trump has vowed to conduct more military attacks on Iran, including foreshadowing a possible strike on one specific site. Pickaxe Mountain has reportedly been the subject of Israeli intelligence, suggesting Iran has moved nuclear equipment there. Our North America correspondent, Cayman Gock, is in Washington.
1: Donald Trump said today that the US will be launching strikes on a site called Pickaxe Mountain, quote, pretty soon and very heavily. And he said there isn't anything that Iran could do about it. Now, this site's a fortified facility buried deep underground. And according to US media, Israeli intelligence believes Iran moved thousands of uranium enrichment centrifuges there after their nuclear sites were destroyed or damaged last year. Donald Trump has previously forewarned the United States would launch strikes and then has done so. So this threat may very well become a reality. So while he's revealing potentially short-term plans for the US military, he still doesn't appear to have a long-term plan to end the war, a war that he said would end between 4 to 6 weeks. Here is what Donald Trump had to say.
2: They want to desperately meet, and until they're ready to meet in a meaningful way, we have no interest.
1: Now, the past 2 weeks, the United States has escalated strikes on Iran, but so too has Iran as it continues to target commercial shipping and American military bases. And in fact, in the last 2 weeks, nearly 100 US service members have been injured and at least 3 have died from this war.
3: Now, these comments from Donald Trump come as Lebanon's president has visited the White House, and Lebanon is obviously a key factor in how things are playing out in the Middle East right now.
1: Yes, and that's why that meeting was watched so closely, because while Donald Trump has often been in lockstep with Israel on attacking Iran, he has been in the past critical of Israel's actions in Lebanon as it's been fighting the designated terrorist organisation Hezbollah. And Donald Trump welcomed President Joseph Aoun very warmly as the Lebanese leader looks to strengthen ties with America to pressure Israel to continue withdrawing from southern Lebanon. Today we saw Israeli forces withdraw from a village there, marking the first step in a US-backed plan to end the conflict. And the Lebanese army moved in, and President Aoun today stressed he wants the continued support from Donald Trump for the Lebanese armed forces to take full control of these areas where Hezbollah holds sway. But today's withdrawal didn't go as smoothly as hoped, as the Lebanese military said Israeli forces opened fire nearby, but the Israeli Defence Force said that they were warning shots.

0: fired in the air after Lebanese forces entered an area closer than expected.
1: That's our North America correspondent, Cayman Gock. There are growing calls for Australia to medevac a seriously ill Iranian refugee languishing in a Port Moresby hospital. Hektem Yektar was denied entry into Australia in 2013 and sent to the Manus Island Detention Centre before being relocated to mainland Papua New Guinea in 2019. Humanitarians and the Australian Greens have called for him to be medevaced. Ian Rintoul is a spokesperson for Refugee Action Coalition and says the 36-year-old is in a severely emaciated state.
2: Haddam's condition is getting worse. All our information is there's no real improvement in his situation. His mental health is still, you know, very bad. That's interfering with any possible treatment. And we are very, very concerned. The last that we were told is that he may only have days or weeks to live. So his situation is still very desperate.
3: What does he have? What's killing him?
2: Look, that's not exactly clear. We have not had access to the records. You know, what we do know is that his mental health has been very, very bad for a long time. He's had no treatment for that. It's meant that he has been paranoid at times, which has interfered with him being properly medicated. The photos speak for themselves. He is desperately ill. I've known Hatem from Australia for many years now and know that he was mentally unwell even at the time that the Manus Island Detention Centre was closed before they were transferred to Port Moresby. But there's no mental health treatment in Papua New Guinea. There's impossible, I think, for Hatem to regain his mental health while he is kept in New Guinea, kept in the place that's been responsible for his deteriorating mental health and now his serious physical and medical problems.
3: Why is Australia obliged to bring Hatem to Australia? Where does that responsibility lie?
2: It is the Australian government's responsibility. You know, like, I mean, the circumstances are clear. Hatem was sent and the others were sent from Australia to Papua New Guinea in 2013. Every aspect of his incarceration and treatment and lack of treatment since then has been the responsibility of the Australian government. In 2019, he was approved for medevac transfer from Papua New Guinea to Australia. That legislation was tragically repealed by the Morrison government at the end of 2019, even though Hatem and some others had been approved. When that was repealed, he's not been transferred. Neither the Liberal government or the Labor government subsequently has been prepared to act on that medevac decision in 2019. But he needed medevac in 2019. He urgently needs medevac now. As far as we understand, the Australian government, it's certainly morally and legally responsible for the people that they sent there in 2013. And certainly the United Nations and international law all says that no matter what kind of agreements or understandings, you know, that the Australian government has tried to sign with Papua New Guinea, the ultimate responsibility still lies with Australia. The Australian government is obliged to assist not just Hatem, but the seven other desperately ill people that are still in Papua New Guinea having been sent there by Australia.
1: Ian Rintoul, a spokesperson for the Refugee Action Coalition. France has banned children under 15 from using social media, becoming the first country in the European Union to pass a blanket ban on those platforms. The bill also bans the use of mobile phones in high schools. The legislation is one of the final major measures adopted under Emmanuel Macron's presidency before he leaves office next year. CNN's Melissa Bell reports.
4: France has become the first EU country to ban social media for under-15s, following in the footsteps of Australia, who'd banned social media for under-16s, and the United Kingdom, which had announced a similar project for children there. The idea is that children under 15 will, from September 1st, no longer be able to set up any accounts on social media, and from January 2027, any existing accounts will be discontinued. The idea was one of the ones that Emmanuel Macron had announced would be one of his flagship measures for his second term. It

0: will be discontinued. The idea was one of the ones that Emmanuel Macron had announced would be one of his flagship measures for his second term. It's expected to take effect from September. We had a chance to speak to some school children at the international school here in Paris about what they thought.
1: I use certain apps to see what people are doing, to see where they've been and what the kind of things that they're doing are.
0: So do you think you're going to miss it?
1: Yeah, I think I would, yeah.
2: With social media, people often compare themselves with other people, and that's just unhealthy and it's bad for people's mental health.
3: I'll probably have a little bit more free time, which I might be able to spend with friends, which I think is, you know, a little bit better than on social media. But I think I won't be able to do, like, I like gaming and I like social media. Like, I like doing those things. So it's a little bit sad not to be able to, like, share my accomplishments or not to be able to, like, get updates as quickly on things, you know?
0: Other European countries like Spain, Greece and Denmark are also looking at similar legislation. And EU-wide, there is the possibility there may be a bloc-wide ban at some point. Ursula von der Leyen has set up a panel to look into the question of how better to protect children online.
4: That was CNN's Melissa Bell with that report. Joining us now for a look at the finance, the ABC's chief business correspondent, Ian Verinder, is with me now. Ian, good morning.
5: Morning, Scott.
4: Markets are a little bit higher in the open.
5: Yeah, just a touch higher this morning. The miners are driving things ahead this morning and BHP leading the pack there. Energy companies are also doing a little better as well because we've seen another rise in oil prices overnight, and that, of course, is after another night of hostilities between Iran and the US. The US continued bombing Iran. I think it's the 11th straight night now. And of course, the Houthis are blocking, banning, or they're looking at blocking oil exports from the Red Sea. They've already imposed a blockade there. Saudi Arabia has been diverting a lot of its oil from the Persian Gulf via a pipeline to the Red Sea. Around about half of its production has actually gone through there, much more than anybody expected when this all blew up earlier in the year. Closing the Red Sea, though, would stifle that route, and that will create some shortages of crude oil.
4: Interesting. So the Saudi Arabia pipeline is a way of trying to deal with the Strait of Hormuz, yep. And now there's a blockage somewhere else.
5: That's right.
4: Okay. More tariffs are to come into effect.
5: Well, after his Liberation Day tariffs were ruled illegal a few months back, US President Donald Trump is reported to be looking at putting some new levies in place this week. Now, last month, the US hit 60 trading partners with 10% tariffs. These were temporary tariffs, claiming it was in response to lax forced labour standards. Now, those changes expire on Friday, and expected he will announce new tariffs to replace them, possibly using the same or a similar legal framework for doing so. Now, his Liberation Day tariffs, which were announced on April 1 last year, were imposed on the spurious argument that America was being ripped off. Now, the president claimed that countries with trade surpluses against America were taking advantage of the country, but Australia was hit with a 10% tariff, even though America has racked up trade surpluses against us for the past 20 years. Ever since Australia signed a free trade agreement with the US in 2005, the US has sold us more than we've sold them. So the whole idea that this was, you know, the tariffs against us were based on the fact that we were ripping them off is just complete furphy.
4: It seems like almost a quaint notion of this idea of trade agreements now and long-standing sort of relationships given this tariff back and forth that comes out of Washington.
5: Well, it has made a mockery of it all, and it is starting to come bite home in America as well. I mean, Donald Trump has tried to protect the auto industry by putting huge levies, particularly on Chinese cars, and Joe Biden did the same thing as well. That's put America's car industry behind a protection wall for now, but they're not producing any electric vehicles, and what does the world want right now.
4: Indeed. And finally, profit season is coming up, and one of the themes, unfortunately, is likely to be job cuts.
5: That's right. So profit season looming, and it starts next week, really, and Australia's biggest companies may well be sharpening their cost-cutting tools. Now, the ASX last year, financial year that is, delivered gains of just 2% for the year. So we really lagged the field, particularly against Wall Street, primarily because we don't have have a big technology sector. We're mostly, mining and energy and finance. And for the past 3 years, profits have actually gone backwards. Now, the earnings are expected to rise this year, but companies are expected to focus on cost cutting. And that means job losses. And, if you...

0: mark back to the mid-year earnings results, you know, a few months back, the companies that didn't deliver, who you know, basically missed their forecasts, were really punished. Share prices were fluctuating by 20% you know, on a day because somebody just barely missed their forecast earnings. So we're probably looking at big price swings again this time around. And the only way I think companies are going to be able to, you know, make promises about you know, earnings gains in the future, cost cutting.
1: All right. That none of that sounds very good, but anyway, that's the way it is, Ian. Thank you.
0: Thanks.
1: We'll talk to Ian again tomorrow for an update on the finance. As you mentioned there, the market a little bit higher on the open, up 15 points, the ASX 200. Right now, the Australian dollar trading above 70 US cents, also buying 52.3 British pence and 61.4 euro cents. This is ABC News Cross Australia, 10:30 Australian Eastern Standard Time, 10 o'clock in the centre. It's 8:30 in the west.
2: ABC News, good morning. I'm Simon Lauder. A children's advocate says new child protection laws which passed Northern Territory Parliament last night could cause harm to children. The Territory Government says the changes make child safety the top consideration when deciding whether children should be removed from their families. But Catherine Little from the National Voice for Aboriginal and Torres Strait Islander Children says the legislation will see more children taken away while failing to fix a broken system.
3: These laws have the potential to harm children. Overwhelming evidence was put to the scrutiny committee from people who work with children every single day of their lives. This is what they do. This is what they know. It completely ignored evidence that showed this legislation will harm.
2: One Nation leader Pauline Hanson is facing calls to quickly disclose who funded her recent trip to Europe. Senator Hanson travelled to the UK, appearing on a right-wing podcast and being spotted in Sicily, holidaying with mining magnate Gina Rinehart. Senator Hanson says taxpayers did not pay for the trip. Federal Environment Minister Murray Watts says she needs to disclose who did fund it.
4: Senator Hanson does owe it to Australians to come clean about who has funded this luxury trip with Gina Rinehart in Sicily in the last couple of weeks. You know, I think that I don't know what the secret is here. I don't know why she isn't prepared to come clean.
2: Federal Liberal MP Dave Sharma has suggested working from home arrangements may be contributing to sluggish productivity in the Australian public service. In response to a question on notice, Services Australia has confirmed almost half its staff have an approved working from home arrangement, and around a third work away from the office for three or more days a week. Dave Sharma says there's been significant growth in the number of public servants under the Labor government, but he says there's not been a comparable improvement in productivity.
5: It feels like we're spending more money and employing more people, but the services aren't improving at all. So you have to question, well, is there something to do with the structure of the operations that's inhibiting any improvement in service level?
2: New South Wales Greens MP Sue Higginson says the state government must proceed with caution over a proposal to grant police the power to identify drivers from toll camera images. The government says the new law is aimed at helping police track down criminals and missing persons and aid investigations into organised crime. Ms Higginson says it's a massive expansion in the state's surveillance capacity.
6: One aspect of our civil liberties that is arguably one of the most important is that right to live your life free of state intervention or arbitrary interventions.
2: The ABC understands workers at Whyalla Steelworks have been injured. Safe Work South Australia says inquiries are ongoing. Sophie Holder reports.
7: The troubled blast furnace has been offline for months, and it's understood three employees were hurt during attempts to restart it last Thursday, and that Safe Work SA attended the site on Friday. The SA Ambulance Service says a man was taken to Whyalla Hospital with a leg injury. Steelworks Administrator Corda Mentha says he was flown to Adelaide on Monday. Two other men received minor burns, and Corda Mentha says they were treated at the scene.
2: US President Donald Trump is vowing further attacks on Iran, saying Washington will target a military site where it's believed the Iranians could have moved nuclear equipment. North America correspondent Cayman Gock has more from Washington.
8: The president declared that the United States would strike a site known as Pickaxe Mountain, quote, pretty soon and very heavily, and he said there's nothing Iran can do about it. Now, this site is a fortified facility buried deep underground.

0: And US media is reporting that Israeli intelligence believes Iran moved thousands of uranium enrichment centrifuges there after their nuclear facilities were damaged or destroyed last year.
1: France has become the first EU state to ban children under the age of 15 from accessing social media after Parliament overwhelmingly approved a bill championed by President Emmanuel Macron. The new law will require platforms to implement age verification systems and includes a ban on mobile phones in high schools. Mr. Macron says France has become a leader in protecting children.
2: Je remercie l'ensemble des parlementaires, le gouvernement.
3: I'd like to thank all the members of Parliament. The government has done it, and this is a major step forward. France is leading the way in Europe when it comes to protecting our children and teenagers. We'll keep moving forward.
1: American actress Kaylee Hottle has died in a car crash at the age of 18. Hottle was deaf and best known for portraying a young orphan named Gia in the film Godzilla vs. Kong.
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5: Coming up are concerns ahead of a nationwide alert system that is to be tested next Monday. The Northern Territory Parliament passes a controversial child protection bill in a late night sitting. The change has been met with a widespread concern from human rights and Indigenous groups. We're going to hear from our reporter Claudia Long shortly. And we'll also get an update on all that's happening in sport. But first, the federal government is defending the rollout of a new national emergency warning system. The alert system will send emergency warnings directly to the mobile phones of people in affected areas. It is to be tested nationwide on Monday with an audible alert tone sent to all mobile phones across the country ahead of a launch in October. State and territory representatives are expected to voice concerns about the rollout of the AusAlert when they meet with the Emergency Minister in Melbourne this morning. Ahead of the meeting, the Federal Emergency Management Minister, Christy McBain, spoke to the media saying the test is a significant project milestone for a system that could save lives.
6: AusAlert is a modern, more capable system that will deliver emergency alerts to more people in a more timely manner than the existing text-based emergency alert system. The system was developed in response to the 2020 Royal Commission into National Natural Disaster Arrangements, which identified the need for a more modern, reliable and nationally consistent public warning capability. Cell broadcast technology, which is used successfully in 35 other countries, is that technology, especially during fast-moving and unpredictable emergencies. In my part of the world, we really only have the service of one telco provider. We're a high tourist area, which meant that during the Black Summer bushfires, many people didn't receive the emergency alert text message for several days because their telco wasn't available to them where we live. The benefit of cell broadcast technology is that it is not telco-reliant. If a tower is available, compatible devices will receive that alert. And there's no issues with network congestion. This is a big improvement on the current system. We've now done 9 community-based trials across the country, and the national AusAlert test will be conducted, as I said, on Monday, the 27th of July at 2 p.m. Eastern Standard Time. The trials we've already done have been successful across the country and have provided valuable insights. The national test is a significant project milestone. It will demonstrate the full speed, volume and capability of AusAlert. The national test will assess system-wide performance, checking the system can broadcast at scale to compatible devices in near real time without network congestion. The national test also provides an opportunity for Australians to familiarise themselves with AusAlert before alerts are sent during local or national disasters, including natural hazards such as bushfires, floods or cyclones, or other security threats. AusAlert is a potentially life-saving technology. It is being delivered by the Australian government because we know that no one jurisdiction had the ability to deliver a system of this scale and complexity on its own. And I want to thank the states and territories for their ongoing involvement in this project. It's really important to point out, as Minister Ward did, that this is another tool in the toolkit for emergency service organisations. Existing warning channels such as websites, radio, social media, media, television.

0: vision remain instrumental in the safety of all Australians. We'll be running AusAlert alongside the existing emergency alert system for this higher risk weather season as we continue to work with emergency services on the AusAlert rollout. On safety, if receiving an AusAlert test will disrupt you or cause you and your family to feel unsafe, we ask that you turn off your mobile device or switch them to aeroplane mode before the scheduled test time. The guide to staying safe during the AusAlert national test recommends you leave your device off or in aeroplane mode for at least 24 hours after the test. This advice is for victims, survivors of domestic and family violence.
1: Federal Emergency Management Minister Christy McBain speaking a little earlier there, and we understand that state and territory representatives are meeting with their federal counterparts this morning to voice concerns about how exactly this rollout will unfold when that takes place at 2 p.m. on Monday. A 16-year-old boy has been charged with murdering his mother and attempting to kill his sister in an alleged domestic violence homicide at the family home in Perth's southeast. Two crime scenes were established after the 35-year-old woman's body was found in a house in Bentley early yesterday morning. A 12-year-old girl was also found injured about 600 metres away from the home. Reporter Kian Burke has more from Perth.
2: Look, the details are pretty scarce at the moment, but what we do know is this all unfolded just after 6 o'clock yesterday morning south of Perth CBD when police established two crime scenes. The first, a home where the body of a 35-year-old woman was found. Police have now said they believe that is the boy's mother. The second was some 600 metres away along a major road where a 12-year-old girl was found with injuries. She was treated first by passers-by, police and then by paramedics, and she was taken to hospital. Police say they believe the woman who died was the boy's mum. The younger girl is his sister, and that they believe that he had stabbed both of them. The younger sister had managed to escape from the home at some point during that incident, they said, to seek help. And she remains in hospital this morning. Police say she is receiving medical treatment and support. The latest we have on her condition is that she was serious but stable yesterday. The key development this morning is that police have confirmed they've now laid charges against the 16-year-old boy. As you say, one count of murder believed to relate to his mother and one count of attempt to kill unlawfully relating to his sister. We can't name the boy, his family, or even the specifics of where they live because of restrictions under WA law, but this will be a story that will continue to unfold today. We're expecting authorities to be questioned about their level of involvement in this case, and we'll bring all of that to you as well as any developments from when this boy appears in the Perth Children's Court, which is expected today as well.
1: That's our reporter in Perth, Kian Burke, speaking to Gemma Vaness. The Northern Territory Parliament has passed a controversial bill, a child protection bill, in a late-night sitting in Darwin. The change has been met with widespread concern from human rights and Indigenous groups. Claudia Long has the latest from Parliament House.
3: The biggest change here is the removal of something called the Aboriginal and Torres Strait Islander Child Placement Principle. Now, this is something that was developed following the Stolen Generations. And what it does is it prioritises the placement of Aboriginal and Torres Strait Islander children with their families to keep them connected to culture and to community, or placed with someone in their community or from their culture. Now, it's designed to reduce the representation, the over-representation of Aboriginal children and Torres Strait Islander children in out-of-home care. The Territory Government has argued that it'll allow for earlier intervention to help at-risk kids. We'll get to that in a second. But essentially, this is about preventing another stolen generation. That's what it's the heart of this principle.
4: It has, though, sparked an enormous amount of criticism. What are the concerns about the change?
3: That's exactly right. And there are concerns from children's advocates, legal groups, Aboriginal community organisations, as well as politicians who've raised that exact concern. They've said that they are worried that the removal of this kind of principle would create another stolen generation, would put kids at further risk in some ways. One of the people we've heard from is the Minister for Indigenous Australians at a federal level, Malandiri McCarthy, as well as the Special Envoy for Remote Communities, Marion Scrimgeour. They've both said that they don't think this has been properly consulted on. They're really worried that it could potentially further intergenerational trauma that was created by the stolen generations. We've also seen Social Services Minister Tanya Plibersek and a number of her state and territory counterparts actually release a statement in opposition to this change.

0: question is that it in no way, in her view, reduces the obligation of the government or department to make sure children can stay connected to family, to their culture and country. But what, in her view, it does is say, don't wait until it's too late. They've said that they've gotten the message that there are children who are staying in conditions that would not be accepted for children of any other background, essentially, and that they are most concerned with the safety of these children. So really strong views on this on either side.
1: That's our political reporter, Claudia Long.

Headlines on the quarter hour. Patient health advocacy groups have been left dumbfounded after a Melbourne hospital mixed up the identities of two women, resulting in one of them being wrongly declared dead by police. Michelle Buckley's family was told she had died after her identity was mixed up with another woman's for months by Werribee Mercy Hospital. And rising oil prices are being seen as a factor in the likelihood of yet another interest rate rise. Money markets have increased the chances of a hike when the Reserve Bank Board meets next month.

0: ABC News Radio, good to have your company this morning. Let's get an update now on all the sport on, where are we? It's a Wednesday morning. Jared Coote, g'day.
1: Scotty, yes, Wednesday morning it is. Only a couple of days until the Commonwealth Games, of course, get underway. The Australian swim team touching down in Glasgow this morning, so looking forward to that happening. And we've also had ABC Sports having a chat with Matilda's captain, Sam Kerr. She's called for greater investment in the A-League women's competition as she continues her domestic career in the US. Kerr made her debut for New York-based Gotham FC last week after joining from Chelsea. She spoke to ABC Sports' Amanda Shalala about her decision to make the move back to the National Women's Soccer League after 7 years away.
2: I'm obviously excited to be back in the US. It kind of feels like the same league, the same club. It's weird. It's obviously 7 years later, but it feels like the same league still. And I think that's the cool part about it is that now there's so many women's leagues around the world we can play in. And yeah, I'm happy to be back.
3: Why did you feel like now was the right time for you to come back to the NWSL?
2: There was multiple factors. I didn't really see myself starting fresh at a new European club. Coming back to the US has always been something that I wanted to do, being close to family, and yeah, just coming back and hopefully winning some trophies. I felt like I'd achieved almost everything that I wanted to with Chelsea, so it was just time for change.
3: It was a pretty different landscape when you left the States. I mean, how much of an evolution have you seen and what the landscape is like now for the NWSL and women's football here?
2: Yeah, it's obviously changed a bit, but a lot has stayed the same too. So, I mean, I think for me it's just obviously the fans and the stadiums that we're playing in now are what I think we should be playing in. And, there's always been a lot of fun over here and a lot of excitement about the game, but in so many ways it still feels like the same league, so yeah, it's nice to be back.
3: I know it's hard to compare, but from what you've experienced in the WSL to here, you know, what is it like? What are the differences, do you think, between the two leagues?
2: I mean, they're like two different games of football, to be honest. They're incomparable. It's just so different. One's more transitional, this one, and a lot more long balls, a lot more high-speed running, athleticism required, whereas in England, I think it's more of a tactical game. Face a lot of low block. It's just so different. They're like completely different and completely good in their own right, but yeah, two different games.
3: I mean, they're kind of both jostling to be the top women's domestic league. Do you feel like can you make a choice between them, or they're just too different?
2: They're so different, and I think, you know, it's obviously nice to celebrate both. I think when I came here, I knew I would be playing a different style of football. Like I said, England is a more tactical game. I think everyone's fighting for the top spot in the league, even in men's football, but I don't think it's worth putting my two cents in. I love both leagues, but such different games in both countries.
3: And then what about the A-League women's? Where do you feel like that competition's at, and where does it need to go for the future?
2: I think the A-League's probably more similar to the NWSL. It's more transitional, probably on the same level as the NWSL off the pitch with things like that. I think the NWSL...

0: that A-League probably needs a little bit more investment, a little bit more time, but it's hard when the league's now all year round. You can't bring back Matildas, you can't bring the best players in the world there, so I think it's got a lot of growing to do in that sense.
1: What would you like to see in the short-term future? We know it's not fully professional. You know, that this is where you started. You're still a huge part of the history of the W League, A-League Women's. What do you want to see to help it get to where it needs to be?
0: Yeah, I mean, we need to find a way to get all the best players back. I mean, of course, if it paid enough and it was a top league, a lot of us Matildas would go back, but to better ourselves for the national team, we have to go overseas. So we need to find a way, I think, to bring back the best players. I think the A-League was thriving, or the W League back then was thriving, when the national team players and players from the NWSL, players from England were coming over, and whether it was a guest stint or playing, it was you had the best players in the league week in, week out, training with our future generation.
2: Yeah, Matilda skipper Sam Kerr there speaking with ABC Sports' Amanda Shalala, calling for more investment in the local Australian Women's A-League competition so that the best players we have, Scott, can be playing here in Australia rather than having to go overseas to be a full-time professional and then obviously help deliver on the big world stage.
3: That would be good to see, Jared. Thank you very much, Jared Coote with The Sport. He'll have another update for us in an hour from now. Well, the conflict between the US, Israel and Iran is seemingly expanding. Kuwait, Bahrain and Jordan say they've intercepted aerial attacks from Iran, while Iranian-backed Houthis are threatening Saudi vessels in the Bab el-Mandeb Strait. Explosions are being reported also across Iran itself, with the US saying it's carrying out its 11th consecutive night of attacks. Speaking alongside Lebanon's President Joseph Aoun at the White House, Donald Trump has threatened even more attacks on Iran. He says the United States will hit the area of Pickaxe Mountain, a fortified underground facility believed to be connected to Iran's nuclear program.
4: We follow the material. That's where the action is. And we'll be hitting that area very, probably pretty soon. And there's not a thing they can do about it. You know, normally I wouldn't say that. If I thought they could do something about it, I would never say that. But we'll be hitting that area pretty soon. And very heavily.
3: CNN's Nick Robertson has the latest.
5: Sirens have gone off in Bahrain, again an indication of more Iranian strikes there. Sirens also in Erbil in the Kurdish region of Iraq, in the north of Iraq there, reported to be around the US consulate there. So those are the sort of active spots right now. Earlier in the day was Jordan, incoming missiles, three of them intercepted there by the Jordanian military. Interesting listening to President Trump earlier mentioning the fallen soldiers in Jordan who died as a result of Iranian strike at the early part of the weekend, indicating that if it had been U.S. operators on the air defense system there, perhaps the situation would have been different. But as far as the sort of Houthis are concerned, the president brushing off a little bit of his concern, and I think the read in the region here is sort of similar at the moment, in as much as the Houthis have said that they will block Saudi oil shipments going through the Red Sea at Bab al-Mandab. The Houthis, of course, a proxy of the Iranians. But they have yet to actually fire. Military assessments I'm getting of the Houthi military disposition is that they are ready, but they haven't actually committed acts against Saudi vessels. Of course, the threat itself is strong. But the Houthis being a proxy of Iran wanting to drive up as quickly as possible the price of oil, shutting down the Red Sea route for Saudi oil at Bab al-Mandab would inevitably increase the rate at which the oil price is already increasing. And that the president is sort of saying isn't happening right now, but he clearly has a plan if it does.
3: That was our CNN's Nick Robertson with that report. Returning to news here at home, and One Nation leader Pauline Hanson has been in politics for three decades now, but she has always positioned herself as an outsider and primarily a voice for regional and rural Australia. Her support base has been in the regions, and now it is growing fast. Off the back of growing support in the polls, One Nation is pouring money into campaigning in regional areas in the hope of finding new support and potentially seats in Parliament. Alex Barwick has this report.
6: As you drive from the coastal town of Yeppoon to Rockhampton in central Queensland, a giant

0: A giant billboard of Pauline Hanson looms over the road. The sign reads, 13 million Cooey Bay Pool delivered. One Nation didn't pay for the pool in Yeppoon, but its leader did lobby the government for funds.
1: I got the money for it and they've banned me from coming into the opening.
0: Regional Queensland is where Pauline Hanson first found support as a fringe movement. 30 years on, One Nation is rolling out a well-funded grassroots campaign across regional and rural communities the country over. Its messaging around migration is resonating with homelessness advocate Cheryl Dolan in central Queensland.
2: We don't have the houses to fit the population now at the minute, so let's slow down the population until we can get the housing crisis in order.
0: Ms Dolan previously voted Labor, but switched to One Nation at the last election, having lost faith in the major parties.
2: I have to agree with Pauline. She's for putting Australians first.
0: Housing, along with economic pressures and energy questions, are key issues drawing regional people to One Nation, according to Associate Professor Rob Manwaring from Flinders University.
3: Voters who think that the economic climate is more pessimistic and they're more downbeat are far more likely to vote for a minor party, including One Nation.
0: Billboards along the highway are a literal sign that One Nation has the Central Queensland seat in its sights, with plans to open an office in Capricornia. 20 minutes south of Yeppoon, Tanya Edwards owns a real estate company. She's worried about the economy. She says Pauline Hanson's fish and chip shop credentials have given her faith that the senator understands regional business.
4: Everything just keeps going up. All our subscriptions, taxes, rents, everything, just electricity, everything just keeps getting more expensive and we've just got to keep paying more tax.
0: More than 500 kilometres south of the Queensland border, energy is shaping up to be a key issue in the coal mining heartland of Singleton in New South Wales. Long held by Labor, the seat of Hunter is also in One Nation's sights.
5: No one gave us a snowflake chance in hell. Since then, we've had a really strong presence in the Hunter Valley and it's not going anywhere.
0: Miner Stuart Bonds is a vocal proponent of One Nation's policy to expand coal mining and scrap net zero. And he leapfrogged the Nationals to come in second after preferences at 41%, with a 6% swing on first preferences. Associate Professor Manwaring says this is a seat where One Nation is carefully using issue ownership tactics.
3: Where a political party tries to kind of capture a particular issue and sort of claim it as their own.
0: One Nation has deeper pockets now and billionaire Gina Rinehart in their corner. Associate Professor Manwaring says this has also helped grow support in the bush.
3: The party should have some significant resources now, and that means that they are able to professionalise, set up local offices, organise volunteers in a way they haven't.
0: Despite controversial comments on immigration from Pauline Hanson on a podcast with far-right UK activist and convicted criminal Tommy Robinson, the academic says that isn't the number one issue for voters in the bush.
3: It only ranks in about third behind these economic kind of questions.
0: Respected Darumbal elder on the Capricorn coast, Auntie Sally Vivi, says One Nation's messaging around multiculturalism is harmful.
6: It's a divisive politics. Multiculturalism is what makes Australia a beautiful country of all the different nationalities and Indigenous people and all the who come to live on our country.
7: Darumbal elder Auntie Sally Vivi, ending that report by Alex Barwick, with additional reporting from Jacob Gamble and Bridget Murphy. The Australian share market tracking higher now in the first hour of trade. The ASX 200 at 8,836, a gain of 43 points, or about a half of 1% at this stage. The Australian dollar still well above 70 US cents, 52.4 British pence, and 61.5 euro cents. The news is next. The weather around the country for this Wednesday, the 22nd of July. Brisbane, you can expect a top of 23 degrees, a few showers about. 21 degrees and sunny in Sydney. Canberra, 15 degrees, a partly cloudy day. 16 with some showers increasing in Melbourne. A shower or two for Hobart and 13 degrees. Adelaide, 15 degrees and showers. 18 degrees and partly cloudy in Perth. So quite cool right around the south and southeast of

0: ABC News. Hello, I'm Simon Lauder. A nationwide test of a national emergency warning system will go ahead next week despite states and territories raising concerns. Will Murray reports.
1: AusAlert works by sending a 10-second alarm to compatible mobile phones in an area impacted by an emergency. A national test will be carried out on Monday before the system goes live in October. State and territory governments have raised concerns that the system won't work on some older mobile phones and landlines or reach those in remote parts of the country. But Emergency Management Minister Christy McBain says they can continue to run the old system.
2: We know a number of them will continue to use Emergency Alert as we move towards the transition and communication protocols for AusAlert going forward.
1: The test alert will go out on Monday afternoon at 2 o'clock Eastern Standard Time.
0: Explosions are being reported across Iran, with the US saying it's carrying out its 11th consecutive night of attacks. Jono Wakely reports.
3: Iranian media reports air defence activity throughout the capital Tehran and explosions in the northwest of the country. Two semi-official Iranian news outlets are offering somewhat conflicting reporting, with one saying several explosions have been heard in the southern coastal city of Sirik, while another says there's been no enemy attack or explosion anywhere in the south. US Central Command says it's begun a wave of strikes designed to counter Iranian threats to commercial shipping in the Strait of Hormuz. US President Donald Trump has warned the US would strike an Iranian military site where it's believed nuclear enrichment equipment is being stored.
0: Patient health advocacy groups have been left dumbfounded after a Melbourne hospital mixed up the identities of two women, resulting in one of them being wrongly declared dead by police. Michelle Buckley's family was told she'd died after her identity had been mixed up with another woman's for months by Werribee Mercy Hospital. Mercy Health is reviewing the incident and has apologised for the mistake. Consumer Health Forum CEO Dr. Elizabeth Devney says she's never heard of it happening before.
4: When two women repeatedly report an extraordinary error and the response is slow or absent, maybe it's reasonable to examine whether gender, homelessness, poverty, stigma or anything else affected how seriously they were treated.
0: Child safety advocates warn the Northern Territory's changes to the child protection system will not work. The Territory government has passed new laws which critics say weaken the Aboriginal child placement principle that mandates Indigenous children stay with Indigenous families and communities. Catherine Little from the National Voice for Aboriginal and Torres Strait Islander Children says the changes could cause more harm.
5: This will not work. What it shows is it gave a lot of traction. It made you look like you were doing something meaningful, but in actual fact will harm children. Politics do not keep children safe. Evidence-based practice keeps children safe. Families keep children safe.
0: A photographer who allegedly stole a camera from a Bondi terror attack victim before pawning it days later has pleaded not guilty to 7 charges. 35-year-old Danny James Ridley is accused of stealing the camera equipment of retired police officer and photographer Peter Maher, who was among those killed in the attack on December 14 last year. He was charged in May with stealing weapons and drugs offences after being arrested at Maryong in Sydney's West. Police allege after he stole Mr. Maher's camera, he pawned it for $800. The matter will be back in court in September. Tech giant Atlassian's new Sydney skyscraper has reached its full height, becoming the tallest hybrid timber tower in the world. The $1.4 billion tower next to Central Station uses a partially timber structure to reduce reliance on carbon-intensive concrete and steel. The software company's CEO, Mike Cannon-Brooks, says it will be the most innovative building in Australia.
6: By the time it opens, we'll have advanced structural engineering, environmental design, intelligent controls and a modern data platform all wired together and working the building as one smart, intelligent system. The result will be the most technologically advanced building in Australia and put us all on the world stage.
0: The Australian swim team has arrived in Glasgow ahead of the Commonwealth Games. The Australians have been at a training camp in Germany and will begin competition on Friday night, Australian time. 5-time Olympic medalist Meg Harris says she is excited to see some breakthrough performances from younger members.

0: of the team.
1: I think it's exciting seeing this next generation. Specifically in the women's 4x1, there's new girls coming on, and this is going to be the next generation of those swimmers as well. So hopefully I can be a leader on this team and carry that forward.
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3: Scott Wales with you for ABC News Radio. Very good to have your company. Coming up, the Northern Territory government passes controversial child protection laws despite widespread criticism. And how AI is affecting older workers. We are going to speak to the Age Discrimination Commissioner about exactly what this rapidly developing technology means for an older workforce. There's been a backlash to the Northern Territory government's passing of sweeping childhood protection changes. The reforms were announced in the immediate aftermath of the death of Kumanjai Little Baby in Alice Springs. Reporter Jacqueline Breen explains the significance of the reforms.
4: The Country Liberal Party Fionnuala Yarra government calls this sweeping and historic reform, and it is. It's essentially a rewrite of the Northern Territory's child protection legislation, and there has been enormous criticism of the changes themselves, which are extensive and complex. Child protection legislation is, by its nature, complex and, of course, extremely sensitive, but huge criticism, really profound reaction to the way the government has handled this legislation, from when it was introduced to the fast-tracking of the legislation to the exclusion of Aboriginal organisations from the development of the changes, considering that it is overwhelmingly Aboriginal families that will be affected by this. The laws, govern how the government responds to families who are struggling and the removal of children from their families and from their communities. The headline change relates to the Aboriginal Child Placement Principle, which is a sort of legacy of Stolen Generations policies, and it says that where possible, where safe to do so, children who have to be removed from their families should be placed with extended family, with Aboriginal community members, and the government should support those kinship connections to step in and do that care for that child that they want to do. These changes essentially dismantle that principle, which the government says is necessary to provide stability for vulnerable children, and that's where the government says the focus should be. The legislation goes well beyond that change. It's a 50-page bill. There's 200 pages of legislation that it amends, so really extensive change that stakeholders say that they have just not had a chance to have input into. And their most serious criticism, beyond what's in the legislation, itself, is the process that we have seen. The critics say that announcing this legislation in the immediate aftermath of the death of 5-year-old Kumanjai Little Baby in Alice Springs in May was a deliberate choice of the Northern Territory government, that these laws had been written behind closed doors before that incident, but announced in that chaotic aftermath of Kumanjai's death, and then essentially that the government has bulldozed its way through the calls of Aboriginal frontline organisations, but also expert child safety groups, health groups, legal groups, social services, for the government to pause, withdraw the legislation and genuinely consult before passing them through Parliament.
5: Instead, so what's the reaction been this morning to the laws passing Parliament?
4: As I said, they passed through Parliament at 10:30 last night, so the reaction is still rolling in. We've heard from the peak Aboriginal child safety body, SNAKE, Catherine Little, I'm sure your viewers have seen speaking before, and she's echoed what the critics were saying before the legislation passed, that these changes won't fix the problems that exist in the system, that critics say aren't keeping kids safe as it is and need to change, and that the legislation will instead create some risks and harms of its own and worse.

0: and the existing situation. There were some really powerful comments in Parliament last night by the Yolngu member for Mulka, which is in northeast Arnhem Land, speaking with really intense frustration to the government passing these changes without consulting with Aboriginal groups. This is Yingya Guila telling Parliament last night that he is angry and devastated that the people in the chamber are making decisions about the removal of our children without the decency to talk with us and work with us, listen to our solutions and fix the problems. It's hard to sort of overstate the intensity of the reaction to these changes and the way that they have been pushed through Parliament, but that reaction will continue to roll in today and in days to come.
1: Jacqueline Breen speaking with Gemma Vaness. Lebanon's President Joseph Aoun says his two-hour meeting with Donald Trump at the White House overnight went, in his words, very well. He's seeking U.S. support for the Lebanese army, which is trying to disarm Hezbollah, and he also wants to secure Israel. Withdrawal from Lebanon. For his part, Donald Trump has promised to help Lebanon, in his words, a lot. Before they got down to business, they spoke to journalists in the Oval Office, with Mr. Trump saying Lebanon has been mistreated.
2: It's been a very badly treated place and country, and we're going to have it properly treated and treated with respect that it deserves. And Mr. President, it's an honor having you. Thank you very much.
3: Thank you. I've been looking forward to this visit for a long time.
2: Thank you very
3: much. Meeting such a great president like yourself.
2: That's a very nice thing. See, he knows how to get to me. He can have anything. Now he can have anything.
1: Joseph Aoun is the first Lebanese head of state to visit Washington for almost two decades. The BBC's Gary O'Donoghue has the latest from Washington.
4: We don't really know what's transpired because all the questions were beforehand. What we do know is that the Lebanese president was coming for two reasons, he said. One was to get the political support of Donald Trump, which I think he clearly has, certainly at the moment, and also to get support for the LAF, for the Lebanese army, effectively in the work it's going to do or try to do in southern Lebanon, following that framework agreement with Israel. Now, the president is obviously heavily invested in this. He lavished a lot of praise on the Lebanese president. But it's also in his own interest because this is, you know, an element of the situation in the Middle East while things are escalating again with Iran that could derail things even further if the framework agreement between Lebanon and Israel doesn't hold. So there are lots of moving parts here, and we're even seeing some skirmishes today in southern Lebanon with Israel and Lebanon exchanging different kinds of account of shots being fired.
5: Was this in the territory that had been vacated by Israeli forces and that the Lebanese army were moving into?
4: Yeah, there's a dispute here. And the IDF, the Israeli Defense Forces, say that Lebanese personnel and some piece of equipment strayed into an area that was outside these safe zones, these pilot zones that they've been talking about, and that Israeli troops didn't put anyone in danger, just fired shots in the air. There's a different bit of an account from the Lebanese side too. So you're getting conflicting views, but it clearly shows you that even in the very early hours of these safe zones being implemented, there are tensions.
5: Do you think the Lebanese have confidence that Mr. Trump will follow through and help them?
4: In some ways, it's the only game in town for them. Of course, they have huge domestic concerns as well and domestic pressures. So, you know, we know that Lebanon is split between Sunni and Shia Muslims and Christians as well. There's this kind of sectarian kind of constitution that effectively incorporates a standoff, if you like, a split of power. And those different communities have different sort of priorities in mind. But also, I think, you know, the Lebanese government knows that the best kind of pressure, probably the most effective kind of pressure on Israel, for example, which it, you know, wants out of its territory, is through President Trump.
1: The BBC's Gary O'Donoghue reporting from Washington. Headlines on the quarter hour. The Northern Territory is set to become the final jurisdiction in Australia to legalise voluntary assisted dying some 30 years after it became the first to do so. The NT actually passed world-leading voluntary assisted dying laws in 1995, but the Howard government overturned that decision 2 years later. And now the NT's Country Liberal Party is moving to introduce its rights of the terminally ill bill to Parliament later today. And a nationwide test of the AusAlert emergency warning system will take place on Monday, despite states and territories raising concerns. Devices will vibrate and play a siren-like sound for about 10 seconds as a message appears on screen. The New South Wales Premier Chris Minns says enforcement is not doing enough to stem the tide of illegal tobacco flooding into the country, and the current tobacco excise is driving the black market. The Australian Border Force announced yesterday it had seized 13.2 million vapes and over 2,000 tonnes of tobacco in its battle to slow the tsunami of illegal nicotine products landing in Australia. But Premier Chris Minns says the federal government needs to review the tobacco excise.
6: It feels sometimes like we're standing on a beach trying to stop the tide from coming in. And the reason for that is the drive to illicit tobacco in Australia is being driven by the massive excise on legal cigarettes. And it's doing a few things. Firstly, it's driving otherwise lawful people into an illicit black market. It's making cheap cigarettes available and plentiful, particularly for young people, and it's fueling organised crime in Australia. So I just think we need a rethink on the excise. It's just too high. Before people jump on me and say, that means that you're pro-smoking, I'm not. I can't stand the tobacco companies, but this is just a policy that's not working.
1: That's the New South Wales Premier, Chris Minns. Mary Aldred is the Liberal MP for Monash in Victoria's Gippsland region and says she's seen the problems of illegal tobacco up close.
7: There's no silver bullet to this issue. It is a national crisis. I can't think in recent memory of a bigger public policy failure, and we need a Swiss Army knife approach to fixing it. I agree with Chris Minns. I think he's shown moral courage on this issue. We do need to address the elephant in the room, and that is the exorbitantly high excise tax, which has increased by 282% since 2013. But we also need a suite of other measures, including enforcement. State and federal law enforcement officers are doing an outstanding job, but many of them have told me they feel like they've got one arm tied behind the back. It's great to see more seizures, but that just illustrates the size of the problem. And I'm also really concerned about the proceeds going to bikies, organised crime and suspected terrorists. And at the same time, we've got smoking rates across the board going up. WA, for the first time in 30 years, have recorded an uptick in their smoking rates. New South Wales has gone up to over 15%.
8: But the national figures last week were down, weren't they?
7: And that's an interesting set of figures because their figures the year before that showed an uptick in smoking rates, particularly among kids. And so I'm looking at how you square those figures away with the Australian Bureau of Statistics, for example, which shows 80% of the market is now illicit, wastewater reports and other statistics that do challenge some of those presumptions.
1: That's Mary Aldred, the Liberal MP for Monash in Victoria, and she will be speaking at the National Press Club today alongside the former AFP Detective Rowan Pike and the former Australian Deputy Chief Medical Officer Dr. Nick Coatsworth about Australia's tobacco problem. And ABC News Radio will bring you today's address of the National Press Club at 12:30, right on 12:30 Australian Eastern Standard Time. Well, AI is, of course, expected to rapidly impact the entire employment landscape, particularly where the technology can replace jobs that are currently performed by humans. There have been many specific concerns already detailed around how AI will affect younger workers as a lot of entry-level work gets replaced by artificial technology. But how will AI affect older, established workers, those who have been in the workforce for some time, well before much of the technology that is now common in every workplace? Robert Fitzgerald is the Age Discrimination Commissioner with the Australian Human Rights Commission. He's with me now. Robert, welcome.
9: Good morning, Scott.
1: Look, first of all, are there assumptions about older workers in the context of AI that they aren't as adaptable to the arrival of such a disruptive and rapidly developing technology?
9: The greatest danger to mature age and older workers, and that's people aged 45 and over, is exactly what you've indicated. It's the assumptions being made by some employers and other groups that older people are not capable of adapting to new technologies. But the real rub is that many organisations, many employers, are not offering opportunities for older workers to be retrained or upskilled. So the presumptions that we're making about older workers are not necessarily valid, but the denial of the opportunities to upskill will absolutely disproportionately impact on older workers. And then the third is that in many of the big sackings that you've heard about, both in Australia and overseas, we already know that there is a disproportionate effect on older workers in relation to workforce rearrangement. So your point is absolutely valid. The assumptions are dangerous. The lack of opportunities are worse. But when wholesale sackings take place, we know that older workers are disproportionately affected.
1: Also, even in these sort of very early days of this technology, there's already identifiably some level of trend as to older workers losing their jobs because of this technology?
9: Well, that's all because of pre-existing ageism that exists within our workplaces. Ageism is the most accepted form of discrimination we have, yet it's the least reported in formal circumstances. We already know that younger workers have a negative view of older workers, and many of those are in charge of human resource departments and personnel management. So we already have a pre-existing bias against older workers. Not as great as it used to be, but certainly there. You add the AI assumptions that are being made around a lack of ability to learn, lack of ability to change, and lack of opportunity to do so, then you're building on a pre-existing weakness. So that's why these issues are not only important now, but they will get worse unless we address them into the future.
1: Older workers, I mean, you say this, we're talking about people from the age of 45. They've, of course, been dealing with technology changes for a long time. In fact, anyone around, well, let's say 50 and older would have started work in a world where computing was pretty basic and the internet was really yet to change the world. Does that experience over time, in fact, give older workers some advantages?
9: Well, we certainly know that mature age and older workers are more digitally aware and more technology savvy than my generation, and I'm a fair bit older than that. So that's a very positive thing. What's the difficulty is the AI is so dramatic in its impact, so expansive in terms of its application, that even where you have digitally aware people in their 40s and 50s and even early 60s, I think the assumption that many leaders are making in industries and in the community is that's not going to be sufficient. But I think your point's really valid. It is a positive, and if we take a sort of an assets or a strength-based approach, my view is that older people are in a better position to be able to adapt than they've ever been. But unfortunately, all the research is showing that employers, human resource managers, and frankly, the AI industry itself is not necessarily pushing that sort of view.
1: So is the part of the issue that because the rollout or the development of this technology is so great, you know, we know all industries are really, you know, just trying to kind of get up to pace with all of this, that we might end up overlooking the potential, for example, for collaboration between older and younger workers, where older workers may bring levels of experience and skills that younger workers haven't yet developed. And in fact, AI could be a good bridge for that. But at the moment, the concerns seem to be in other questions as to how AI is going to impact workforces.
9: Well, that's a really practical area. Let me just talk about reverse mentoring. Reverse mentoring is a strategy that we can use in workplaces to try to reduce the divide between younger and older workers. And in a very practical sense, just think about this. Younger workers can mentor older workers in relation to AI technology and adaptation. Older workers can mentor younger people in relation to, for example, critical decision making. One of the great fears that's coming through with AI is that people will lose the skill for critical decision making. Older people, people with experience, that is a strength that they have. So if you just talk about reverse mentoring across the age groups in a single industry or employer, we start to see how we can be mutually beneficial to the not only to the individuals, but we absolutely know it will enhance productivity at the enterprise or unit level. So I think there are very innovative ways by which older workers and younger workers can work together in an atmosphere where there is a significant change. But I think at the moment, unfortunately, too few employers are thinking in that particular way.
1: Now, the Age Discrimination Act, I think, goes back to the early 2000s, is more than 20 years old. I gather it doesn't specifically reference AI. But so does there need to be an amendment added to cover this technology where someone feels that technology has discriminated them in the workplace? For example, perhaps they've lost their job. I'm gathering there are already some references to technology and redundancy and that sort of thing.
9: I think the current act could be improved, but it certainly will cover those circumstances in two ways. Firstly, where an employer directly changes your opportunities, even sacks you because of your age. And that still happens in Australia, not to the same extent it used to, but it's

0: still there. The second is what's called indirect discrimination, where the policies actually have an indirect impact on a particular cohort, for example, mature age and older workers. And some of the AI decision-making that we're seeing is not actually just about AI. It's actually a much broader wholesale change of workforce under the heading of AI. I'm not suggesting it's not a part of it, but it's certainly not the whole picture. If one could prove that, in fact, those policies are having an indirect discriminatory effect on older people, then they can in fact take action under the Age Discrimination Act. But I think all the discrimination laws are almost completely neutral as to technology, and maybe that's something we do need to look at too in the future. But even the current arrangements provide some benefit, some protections.
1: Robert, we know that the federal government launched that big white paper last week in respect to the, you know, how the Commonwealth will approach artificial intelligence. We know that the big debates have been around things such as data centre, but also job replacement. In your role, is the impact of AI already becoming a prominent conversation when you talk to interested parties, to stakeholders, that sort of thing?
0: Well, it's critically important that all stakeholders in governments particularly acknowledge the impacts that AI might have on older people, both in terms of employment, but also the services they provide in aged care, healthcare, and disability care. So AI is a very important issue, not just in employment, but in the whole support and care systems that impact on older people. The second thing is there has to be an absolute plan by the government and industry groups and employers to make sure that we provide opportunities for older people to be upskilled, to in fact learn the skills necessary to be able to manage and work with AI, or to redefine the roles in the way that I've described previously. But I can tell you absolutely now, older people are becoming more and more fearful as to their future in the workforce. 2 or 3 years ago, they were concerned about discrimination, they were concerned about the lack of retirement planning. But now this added concern is real. So every group, every peak body that represents older groups, AI, the impact of it, both in terms of employment and services, is a hot topic. And all stakeholders, including government, need to acknowledge that.
1: All right. Yes. A growing conversation, a long way to go in this space. Robert, thank you for your time today.
0: Thank you so much. It's a pleasure.
1: Robert Fitzgerald, who's the Age Discrimination Commissioner with the Australian Human Rights Commission.
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1: Investigations are continuing this morning into a double fatal house fire in Logan, south of Brisbane. Mark Rigby has more from the scene of the fire.
4: We know that this fire was an intense one. It started just after 3 o'clock yesterday afternoon here in Logan, about 20 kilometres south of Brisbane. The full picture of what happened during that fire has really come to light this morning. You can probably see behind me this two-storey home has been absolutely gutted by fire. Leaves have been burnt off the trees on the property, and there are several cars parked on the property that have been burnt out as well. We're told the smoke from this fire could be seen for kilometres, even from the M1, the main highway that runs in between Brisbane and the Gold Coast. Two people were sadly found deceased inside the property. Once firefighters managed to put the blaze out, that took them about an hour to do so. Those two people have now been identified as Leanne Laver and Philip Gordon, both residents of the property. Four people did manage to escape the blaze. One of them, Leanne's husband, Ari Laver, spoke with us this morning. He told us of his absolute devastation at this event and his desperate pleas to try and help Leanne escape the building.
5: We tried to pull the hose through, and it was within seconds, it was just a wall of smoke. I just screamed at my son to get out. I tried to run back to the front stairs when I realised my wife had not come down the front stairs. Last thing she'll remember is that I ran past her.
4: Ari is not quite sure what caused this fire, but he suspects an electrical fault in the gaming room of the home in downstairs part of the property may be to blame. Fire investigators have arrived at the scene this morning. They're currently sifting through what remains of this property to try and determine the cause of the blaze.
1: That's Mark Rigby, our reporter at the scene of that double fatal house fire in Logan, south of Brisbane. The news is next. Quickly to temperatures around the country as we go to where you are this morning. Brisbane, 18 degrees right now. Currently 17 in Sydney. Canberra, 13 degrees this morning.

morning. 15 in Melbourne, 13 degrees in Hobart. That is your top for the day. 13 currently in Adelaide, 13 degrees also in Perth, and 27 degrees as we go to air in Darwin. It's 11:30 Australian Eastern Standard Time. It is 11 o'clock in the centre, 9:30 in the west. It's news time.

0: ABC News, good morning. I'm Simon Lauder. A nationwide test of the Oz Alert Emergency Warning System will take place on Monday, despite states and territories raising concerns. Devices will vibrate and play a siren-like sound for about 10 seconds as a message appears on screen. The Federal Minister for Emergency Management, Christy McBain, says the alert will only be in English and some older phones or ones with old software won't get the alert at all. She says the plan for now is to use it in tandem with existing systems.
1: The two systems will continue to run alongside each other. We know that states and territories will continue to use emergency alert for this high-risk weather season. We are continuing, obviously, to test Oz Alert, but we have that capability for this high-risk weather season if emergency service agencies wish to use it for this season as well.
0: Authorities advise anyone with a secret

0: And social cohesion has heard evidence from the leader of a youth program for Jewish children who has shared how security concerns have taken a toll on the lives of Jewish children. Georgia Lenton-Williams reports.
1: The youth program leader, who appeared under a pseudonym, told the commission it's a security risk for Jewish children to wear identifying symbols or clothes with Hebrew language in public. She said there's a strong emphasis on security and it's hard to imagine anything different in future. She told the inquiry parents and children were fearful during a youth camp following the Bondi shootings, and supporting the terrified children took a toll on the camp leaders. Later today, the commission will hear from the Jewish Community Council of Victoria, a counter-terrorism expert, and Victoria Police.
0: The US military says it's begun striking military targets in Iran after threats from the US President Donald Trump. Jono Wakely reports.
2: Donald Trump had warned the US would begin strikes on an Iranian military site where it's believed uranium enrichment centrifuges could have been moved after nuclear facilities were damaged or destroyed last year. Now, US Central Command says strikes have begun on Iran for the 11th consecutive night, but has not clarified if this nuclear equipment was targeted. It says the strikes are designed to continue degrading Iran's ability to threaten commercial shipping in the Strait of Hormuz. Iranian media has confirmed that attacks have arrived, with several explosions heard in the northwest of the country, and that air defences have been activated around the capital, Tehran.
0: Former Australian Test cricketer David Warner has pleaded guilty to a mid-range drink driving charge. Police allege the 39-year-old stopped and parked his car as he approached a random breath test site at Maroubra in Sydney on the Easter long weekend before returning a positive result. Warner was not present in court this morning, but his lawyer entered a guilty plea on his client's behalf. He'll be sentenced in August. More than 50 amendments to newly passed child protection laws were debated during a late sitting of the Northern Territory Parliament last night, with all but four voted down by government MLAs. The government says its changes to child protection laws will see earlier interventions where children are found to be at risk of abuse or neglect. The changes have attracted widespread opposition from Aboriginal organisations and advocacy groups who say more children will be removed from their families as a result. Opposition leader Selena Yubo says the government mostly ignored submissions on the bill from the community, as well as amendments from non-government MLAs.
3: We had 36 amendments. Justine Davis, who is an independent for Johnson, had, I think, about 15 amendments. The government had 4 amendments. We think about the huge volume of work that people have put in for those 150 submissions to the NT Scrutiny Committee, and they put 4 amendments up.
0: The Northern Territory's Council on the Aging says the government's move to legalise voluntary assisted dying will give an important choice to people with terminal illness. The bill is set to be introduced tomorrow, and the Country Liberal Party government says it will have the numbers to pass it. Council on the Aging NT President Sue Shearer welcomes the news.
4: Elation and probably a bit of tears, actually, to be honest. A lot of people, though, we've been doing this a long time for, so you can see I'm a bit emotional now. Yeah, it's been a long time, and at least now people will have a choice.
0: A game store in Melbourne's northwest has been targeted by burglars for a second time, with two men stealing Pokemon cards, among other things. Police say offenders kicked in the doors of the shop in Moonee Ponds to steal various items, including the Pokemon cards, early on Monday morning. The value of the stolen items is estimated at $15,000. The pair fled the scene in a dark blue mini hatch. Police are investigating. You're up to date with ABC News.
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6: Coming up, a push for stronger gambling regulation ahead of tomorrow's ALP National Conference. And the Foreign Minister, Penny Wong, has met with her Chinese counterpart and discussed Beijing's recent ballistic missile tests in the Pacific. They've met in the Philippines. We're going to get some details for you from our Foreign Affairs reporter, Stephen Jedgetts, shortly. Labor members will reignite a push for a stronger gambling regulator at the party's national conference amid concerns the government's changes do not go far enough. Our political reporter Claudia Long has more from Parliament House.
7: Labor's national conference is essentially where the party's rank-and-file membership, their parliamentary MPs and senators, and also some members of the unions get together to hash out Labor's

0: national platform. They vote things on and off on what's called the conference floor, where there's delegates, you know, and you'll see them putting up their card, for instance, voting things on to the platform or voting against them. Now, a lot of this stuff is sort of sorted out in advance or on the sidelines of the conference. So there's a little bit of, you know, still the usual politics here, mm-hmm. but there are some debates that go on. And so this is where lots of different members of the Labor Party are going to be, you know, speaking with members of the unions, members of the Parliamentary Party, sorting out this national platform, which doesn't bind the Parliamentary Party, though. It's a guide, but it's not compulsory for them to follow the national platform, Gemma. Mm.
1: And why is gambling shaping up as one of the key issues ahead of this?
0: So we've seen Labor backbenchers push for harder, harsher gambling advertising restrictions because the government has put forward some restrictions on gambling advertising when it comes to sports betting during sport, for example, when these ads can be broadcast. But they haven't gone as far as what was recommended by one of Labor's own, the late MP Peter Murphy. She was the lead member on the inquiry into gambling advertising here in Parliament House a few years ago that was called Win Some, Lose More. And that inquiry recommended a full ban on gambling advertising. It was also something that was recommended by the government's own rapid review into violence against women and children. That recommended a full ban as well. So we've seen some push from some backbenchers of the Labor Party saying they want to see that full ban in place. We know that this is something that some members of the Labor Party as well, like rank and file members, support, but others are less supportive of. And in terms of the Parliamentary Party, some senior members, like Environment Minister Murray Watt, say the government has already gone quite far when it comes to this sort of thing.
2: The range of restrictions that we've already put in place, and of course those that have been flagged by the Prime Minister and Minister Annika Wells that we want to take forward in legislation, would really limit even further the advertising of online gambling. And again, I think that's something that Australians want to see happen. So, you know, I don't want to preempt the conference. There'll be people who'll say a range of things about these sorts of issues, but I do think it needs to be recognised that the government has taken some very serious action already.
0: Murray Watt, the Environment Minister there, and he's already in Adelaide, ready for the national conference later this week. Now, we're going to have to wait and see whether this is sorted out on the sidelines, Gemma, or whether this gambling issue makes it to the conference floor.
3: Claudia Long with that report, speaking there to Gemma Vaness. Fresh from its recent audit scandal, Big Four consultancy firm KPMG has appointed a new chief executive. John Sams takes the reins at the embattled accountancy firm after a swathe of senior executives were shown the door. The new CEO's appointment has again highlighted the need for better regulation and oversight of the consultancy sector. Rachel Mealy has more from Canberra.
4: John Sams has a job on his hands. The 20-year veteran of KPMG took over as chief executive yesterday. In a statement, he acknowledged the mistakes the firm has made.
5: The firm fell short of the standards rightly expected of us, and the accountability for these failures will continue to be implemented.
4: Earlier this year, KPMG became embroiled in a series of allegations about the misuse of confidential client information, which was used to bid for auditing work at rival companies. The new CEO vows to do better.
5: We have serious work to do in our culture, our leadership and our governance, and it will take resolve and endurance.
4: Big accountancy firms like KPMG are registered in Australia as partnerships, meaning they don't fall under the same rules as corporate entities. The government wants to address those gaps in regulation and last month released a Treasury paper laying out the options. It suggests changes to the Big Four, which could see, among other ideas, a cap placed on the number of partners to enable better oversight. Independent MP Allegra Spender is another voice pushing for reform.
6: I think people do expect, in broad terms, to have the same protections when you're dealing with a partnership as when you're dealing with a corporate, and the same sort of obligation. So I think that is where the Treasury consultation is going, and I think that is appropriate.
4: The KPMG allegations were originally raised by a whistleblower within the firm's ranks, but dismissed. Last month at a Senate inquiry, KPMG's former CEO, Andrew Yates, apologised to the whistleblower.
7: In this case, we didn't get it right. I don't think we made the whistleblower feel comfortable through the process in terms of that whole concept of speaking up.
4: Allegra Spender says the government's taking too long to reform whistleblower protections.
6: I think we as a country underappreciate the impact that whistleblowers have on keeping us safe and protected and keeping

0: keeping the interests of ordinary Australians at the top. You know, people who are whistleblowers pay an enormous personal price in this, and this is where I would like to see the government take more leadership, not only for whistleblowers in the Big Four and partnerships, but more broadly, because our current whistleblower legislation is a real patchwork.
1: That's the independent federal MP Allegra Spender ending that report from Rachel Mealy. And a warning, this next story contains confronting and distressing details. The man accused of murdering the former government minister, Anne Whittacombe, allegedly struck her 21 times on the head with a hammer during an attack at her home. The 28-year-old Joshua Carey has appeared in court in London charged with her murder. Authorities are continuing to investigate motive with counter-terror police involved in the probe. The BBC's Tom Simons reports.
2: After the discovery of Anne Whittacombe's body at her Devon cottage and the appalling revelation that she may have been murdered, it's taken just 13 days for the suspect to be brought to court. Joshua Carey, wearing a police-issue tracksuit, was told he faced a single murder charge to be heard at the Old Bailey immediately. There was a hearing this afternoon.
3: He was answering to the Standards Committee.
2: That day, Anne Whittacombe had been due to make one of her regular appearances on a TV talk show. Channel 5 had been in contact the day before. She was eating her lunch at home in Devon when CCTV cameras captured a car arriving at her house and a man entering through the front door. It's alleged the defendant, wearing black gloves, hit her 21 times with a hammer before taking her wallet from her handbag and leaving. Prosecutors say it happened in just 2 minutes. A separate inquest began today. A pathologist has provisionally concluded blunt force trauma to the head was the cause of her death. Detectives will continue to investigate. They already have footage allegedly showing the defendant's movements. And Anne Whittacombe's house was equipped with security cameras, which captured an attack carried out, prosecutors told the Old Bailey, with a ferocity of violence. Josh Carey was remanded in custody this afternoon. His trial won't begin until June next year.
1: The BBC's Tom Simons with that report. Here at home, a New South Wales surgeon has been handed a 6-month ban after the state's civil and administrative tribunal found she had operated on the wrong end of a patient's bowel, which had contributed to their death. It's one of more than a dozen complaints lodged against the doctor. Our reporter, Julia Andre, has the details.
4: Thousands of patients under the care of Dr. Looming Schmidt have now been recalled after she was found guilty of professional misconduct here at the New South Wales Civil and Administrative Tribunal yesterday. Now, since 2009, she's worked at Breast Screen New South Wales, Griffith Base Hospital, Toomit District Hospital and Albury Wodonga Health on the New South Wales-Victoria border. One of the 13 complaints heard here was that in 2022, she failed to identify a large cancer while performing a colonoscopy on a patient. 3 months later, luckily, that cancer was identified by a separate doctor in a repeat colonoscopy. Another complaint heard was

0: of the Healthcare Complaints Commission and will be under supervision and will need extra training before she returns to work in 6 months' time.
1: That's our reporter, Julia Andre. Headlines. A nationwide test of the Oz Alert emergency warning system will take place on Monday. That's despite concerns from states and territories. Devices will vibrate and play a siren-like sound for about 10 seconds as a message appears on the screen. The Oz Alert emergency warning system is due to be rolled out in October. This is the first nationwide test taking place next Monday. And rising oil prices are being seen as a factor in the likelihood of yet another rate rise. Money markets have increased the chances of a hike when the Reserve Bank Board meets next month.

0: Let's have another look at the sport. Hello once again to Jared Coote.
1: Yeah, hello again to you, Scott. So the president of Spain's top soccer league is now calling for the resignation of FIFA president Gianni Infantino.

0: Javier Tebas says Infantino is destroying the football industry by expanding international competitions such as the World Cup. Former FIFA president Sepp Blatter is also calling now for change, saying the tournament has lost credibility. Infantino announced in April that he would run for re-election for a fourth term as president. Those elections will be held early next year. Meantime, back home, and two A-League men's sides have been bundled out of the round of 32 in Soccer's Australia Cup. Defending champions Newcastle Jets shocked 3-2 by Victorian Premier League side Preston Lions, while Perth Glory has gone down to Queensland Premier League side Lions on penalties. Sydney FC safely through to the next round after seeing off Western Australian side Bayswater 5-1. Matilda's captain Sam Kerr says she knew it was the right time to move back to America's National Women's Soccer League, having achieved all that she could in England. She debuted for New York-based Gotham FC last week after 7 years with Chelsea in the Women's Super League. The 32-year-old has told ABC Sport it was the right move for her career as she builds towards next year's Women's World Cup in Brazil.
1: Coming back to the US has always been something that I wanted to do, being close to family, and yeah, just coming back and hopefully winning some trophies. I felt like I'd achieved almost everything that I wanted to with Chelsea, so it was just time for change.
0: The Australian swim team has arrived in Glasgow ahead of the Commonwealth Games, which begin on Friday. The Australians have been at a training camp in Germany and will begin competition on Friday night, Australia time. Five-time Olympic medalist, Meg Harris, says she's excited to see some breakthrough performances from younger members of the team.
2: I think it's exciting seeing this next generation. Specifically in the women's 4x1, there's new girls coming on, and this is going to be the next generation of those swimmers as well. So hopefully I can be a leader on this team and carry that forward.
0: And Australia is expected to dominate in the pool, having won 25 gold medals in the water at the 2022 Birmingham Games. Olympic champion Cam McAvoy says the squad should get even better with the Brisbane Olympics fast approaching.
3: We're 6 years out now from a home Olympic Games, and usually this is when you start to really see that surge and swell leading in from the a lot of the younger athletes going into those home games. So I think that's going to really be on show this year and over the next few years.
0: Australia has won gold in the women's kayak teams final at the Canoe Slalom World Championships in Oklahoma. Jessica Fox, Naomi Fox and Kate Urquhart teamed up to win the event, which is only performed at the World Championships. The women reunited for the first time since they won gold in the same event in London in 2023. And Remco Evenepoel has trimmed Tadej Pogacar's advantage at the Tour de France with a dominant victory in the time trial on stage 16. The Olympic champion completed the 26-kilometre course along the shores of Lake Geneva to register his second successive stage victory after he saluted on Sunday's mountainous 15th stage. Slovenia's Pogacar crossed the line 28 seconds behind the 26-year-old Belgian, yet still holds an overall race lead of just over 4.5 minutes. Evenepoel has acknowledged it was pretty special.

0: is in sport, including that quite significant developing story about the president of Spain's top soccer league calling for the resignation of FIFA president Gianni Infantino. Javier Tebas says Infantino is, in his words, destroying the football industry by expanding competitions such as the World Cup. We're going to hear a lot more about those tensions. But let's turn to some other news now. And the Foreign Minister, Penny Wong, has pressed her counterpart over Beijing's recent ballistic missile tests in the Pacific during a meeting in the Philippines. The foreign minister also raised concerns about jailed Australian writer Dr. Yang Jun and China's conduct in the South China Sea. Our foreign affairs reporter Stephen Jedgetts has more from Canberra.
1: The main message was that this was not seen as a friendly act in the region. Now, one of the things that Australia has been pointing to is the fact that a large number of Pacific nations in particular have made it clear that they were unhappy with this ballistic missile test. Now, for viewers who don't remember the details, this was the missile that was launched from a nuclear-powered submarine about 2 weeks ago by China. It flew some 8,000 kilometres over a number of countries, including the Philippines, but also over a number of countries in the Pacific before plunging into the ocean somewhere near the exclusive economic zone of Tuvalu. Now, we know that the foreign minister took the opportunity during this meeting to press Wang Yi on this missile test and also pointed to the fact that a fair number of Pacific nations have also raised concerns. I think that's something that Australia is still working on a little bit in the background, as well as raising a whole host of other issues. Now, we don't know exactly what they are, but we know for one that she did raise the case of Dr. Yang Hunjun, the Australian writer who's facing a lengthy jail period in China, as well as concerns that Australia has about China's conduct more broadly in the region. That includes in the South Pacific, but also in the South China Sea, where there have been a series of confrontations between China and the Philippines, something that Australia blames very firmly on Beijing. So lots of common ground broadly in the economic space, but also plenty of profound differences for both foreign ministers to talk over.
2: And Stephen, what's been the response in the Pacific to this test over the last fortnight?
1: Yeah, it's been fascinating to track, Gemma. Initially, there was a very strong response from the Pacific. We saw maybe 10 or so Pacific nations issue statements on the missile launch, and a number of them, not all, but a number, were very, very critical. We saw Vanuatu, a country that has a very close relationship with China, saying it was very unhappy with the test. PNG, Palau, Solomon Islands Prime Minister Matthew Wale was perhaps the fiercest critic, saying it wasn't the act of a friend. So a number of Pacific nations spoke up pretty strongly on this. It was a sharper response than the one we saw back in 2024 when China last conducted an ICBM test. That said, we haven't yet had a statement from the Pacific Islands Forum. That's the premier regional body. The Prime Minister, Anthony Albanese, said a couple of years ago they were working on a draft statement that he said would be very strong, but it has not yet seen the light of day. It seems to have hit the rocks, and the ABC has been told that's because they could not reach consensus, and a number of Pacific nations, or two specifically, Nauru and Kiribati, have been standing in the way of it being issued. Now, they're two countries that have a pretty good relationship with China at the moment, so even though we did see a stronger response from the Pacific, we haven't yet had that all-important regional statement with the endorsement of the Pacific Islands Forum. We'll have to wait and see what's said when leaders gather about a month from now in Palau for their annual meeting.
2: And what else has been on the foreign minister's agenda as she's been having these meetings in the Philippines?
1: Yeah, a host of different things. So just to pick out two quickly, it's not just Wang Yi that the foreign minister has met with. Yesterday, she also met with her counterpart from Laos over the horrible methanol poisoning incident that we saw there. Obviously, Australia's bitterly disappointed that the most serious charges are not being pursued by the authorities in Laos. That's something that Australia's very disappointed by. It sent a diplomatic emissary over to really press Australia's case, and it's continuing to try and heap whatever pressure it can on Laos over that case, so we'll see where that lands. Then one other thing, just briefly, she's also met with the Philippines, her Philippines counterparts, including by making a visit to the Philippines Coast Guard and announcing that Australia would give about a drones package worth around $10 million to the Philippines Coast Guard. And that comes, as I mentioned, in the wake of a series of violent encounters over the last few years between the Philippines and China in the South China Sea. Australia making it very clear which side it is taking in that particular dispute.
0: That's our foreign affairs reporter Stephen Jedgetts speaking with Gemma Vaness. A Melbourne woman is taking legal action against a hospital in the city.

0: city's west after it mistakenly treated another woman under her identity for months. The misidentification would eventually lead to police contacting the woman's relatives, telling them she was dead. Leanne Wong has the story.
1: Michelle Buckley vividly remembers the moment she was told she was supposed to be dead.
2: I just felt like the time stood still and I couldn't believe what I was hearing.
1: In May, police had mistakenly told Miss Buckley's family she had died after another woman's body was found in Melbourne's west, with patient documents from Werribee Hospital identifying the woman as Miss Buckley.
2: The whole family was devastated. My aunt had to go and stay with my cousins for a week or so because she was so upset.
1: For months, Werribee Hospital had been treating the other woman using Miss Buckley's identity. In fact, it wasn't until Miss Buckley checked her profile on My Health Record that she realised the other woman's medical history had been mixed with her own, even though she'd never been treated at the hospital.
2: I just can't believe that my local hospital, that I actually have never attended, could have used my file to treat another person for some time.
1: To make matters worse, Miss Buckley had also been undergoing medical care.
2: I thought, oh my God, have I been given the right results?
1: During a meeting between Miss Buckley and the hospital last month, a representative admitted the other woman told staff on four occasions that her details were incorrect, but no action was taken. The woman was said to have been homeless, with a name similar to Miss Buckley.
3: I've never seen a case like this before.
1: Miss Buckley is now taking legal action.
3: So rare and so novel that it's almost as if, in terms of investigating this claim, we have to do things differently.
1: In a statement, Mercy Health said it was deeply sorry to the patients and family involved, and that every patient has the right to expect their identity and health information are managed safely and accurately.
2: It's really hard for me to get my head around that it's even happened, but I'd like to make sure it doesn't happen to anybody else.
1: The hospital is conducting a review.
0: Leanne Wong with that story.
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0: The news in just a few minutes, but first, have you ever heard of or come across an earthworm you would describe as giant? While giant earthworm species have been identified in parts of Australia, there's only one which has been officially named, and that's in South Australia, and it's known as the giant Mount Lofty earthworm. But for the last 30 years, ecologist Kristen Messenger has been hearing reports from all around the state of worms up to a metre long and as thick as a garden hose.
10: In Australia, there's like 30 or 40 described species of giant worms, but they're all kind of on the east coast. But I've spent, I guess, 30 years keeping a bit of an eye on giant worm sightings in South Australia. I've discovered that we've got some pretty awesome giant worms in South Australia, and not where you'd think either, because they seem to be fairly concentrated around the mid-north.
11: How regular are people seeing them?
10: I think for about the first 15 years that I was really interested in giant worms, they were just rumours. I had a few people come to a few bug sessions that I was running and say, oh, you know, when we were kids up in Burrah, we lived on a farm, and one day my dad was digging and we found a giant worm, and it was more than a metre long, and it was as thick as a garden hose. And I heard probably three reports like that, and they were all from around that sort of mid-north area. And at the time, I thought, you know, as an ecologist, you get a lot of people telling you things that you know can't be true, or that you know are probably a bit exaggerated, like most brown snakes really aren't 3 metres long. I started thinking, you know, that obviously there are some big worms out there, but I don't really know how big. And then I found a few myself. I started realising that there are actually giant worms all over South Australia. And I've since found some absolute monsters out in the mid-north. And I think that's not where people expect giant worms to be, because they associate, you know, the mid-north and the southern Flinders with really dry soils and, you know, sometimes even semi-arid sort of soils. And it turns out that's giant worms love that stuff.
0: Kristen Messenger speaking there to ABC Rural about the giant Mount Lofty earthworms. They can grow up to a metre long and as thick as a garden hose.

0: The news not too far away. Then we will take you to the world today from our broadcast partners at ABC News Radio Current Affairs. The Australian share market at the moment up about a fifth of 1%, a gain of 20 points in trade this Wednesday. The dollar, 70 US cents.
1: ABC News, hello, I'm Ali Crew. The US says it's completed an 11th straight night of strikes against Iran, targeting their capacity to shipping in the Strait of Hormuz. Jono Wakeley has more.
2: US Central Command says the targets have included aircraft hangars and drone storage sites, with Iranian state media reporting strikes and air defence engagement in the...
1: WA's Police Commissioner Cole Blanch says a 16-year-old charged with murdering his mother and attempting to kill his sister in Perth's southeast was known to police, but says he can't provide details on the teen's history. Officers were called to a property in Bentley early yesterday morning. A 35-year-old woman was found dead inside, and an injured 12-year-old girl was found several hundred metres away in Cannington. She's receiving treatment and support at Perth's Children's Hospital. The accused teenager was charged overnight and is due to face the Perth Children's Court today. Mr. Blanch says there are clear restrictions about what he can share with the public.
3: The Young Offenders Act says that I can't talk about any criminal histories or what we knew about his actions leading up to this. It's very frustrating, and I wish I could, but I can't.
1: A Jewish community leader has told the Royal Commission on Anti-Semitism that horrific incidents took place against Jewish people during protests in Melbourne in 2024. Georgia Lenton-Williams has more.
4: CEO of the Jewish Community Council of Victoria, Naomi Levine, appeared at the Royal Commission on Anti-Semitism and Social Cohesion today. She told the commission some horrific incidents of anti-Semitism occurred during protests in the Melbourne CBD that occurred regularly in 2024. Ms. Levine said on one day in August that year, a clash occurred between protesters, and it was the worst day ever for anti-Semitic incidents in the state. She said Jewish people in wheelchairs were assaulted, and there was a perception among Jewish community members that police did not take enough action.
1: Witnesses in the Bondi shooting court case have been granted anonymity to protect their safety until the case reaches the Supreme Court. Julia Andre has more.
5: Judge Karen Stafford told the court this morning there was a real risk for the mental safety of witnesses and victims who wish not to be identified in the case against Bondi gunman Naveed Akram. Akram has been charged with more than 70 offences, including 15 counts of murder and 43 counts of attempted murder related to the Bondi terror attack in December. The suppression order will remain in place until the case reaches the Supreme Court. Akram will next appear in court via audio-visual link on August the 12th.
1: A children's advocate says new child protection laws, which passed Northern Territory Parliament last night, could cause harm to children. The Territory Government says the changes make child safety the top consideration when deciding whether children should be removed from their families. But Catherine Little from the National Voice for Aboriginal and Torres Strait Islander Children says the legislation will see more children taken away while failing to fix a broken system.
6: These laws have the potential to harm children. Overwhelming evidence was put to the scrutiny committee from people who work with children every single day of their lives. This is what they do. This is what they know. It completely ignored evidence that showed this legislation will harm.
1: The federal government acknowledges some older mobile phones and those with dated software won't get notified as part of a nationwide test of the AusAlert emergency warning system. On Monday, devices will vibrate and play a siren-like sound for 10 seconds as a test message appears on screens. Emergency Management Minister Christine McBain says the alert will be able to work alongside existing systems during the upcoming high-risk weather season.
7: There are a range of devices that AusAlerts may not go to at this stage. It's also one of the reasons we continue to have two systems running as we continue to move through this testing phase.
1: The president of Spain's top soccer league is calling for the resignation of FIFA president Gianni Infantino. Javier Tebas says Infantino is destroying the football industry by expanding international competitions such as the World Cup. Former FIFA president Sepp Blatter is also calling for change, saying

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1: Hello, Scott Wales with you for ABC News Radio. Very good to have your company. Shortly, we will take you today to today's address at the National Press Club. Briefly to the weather around Australia, though, and at the moment, I can tell you it's 18 degrees in Brisbane, currently 16 degrees in Sydney, 13 in Canberra, Melbourne 15 degrees this afternoon, 13 in Hobart, 13 in Adelaide, 13 also in Perth, and 27 degrees currently in Darwin. Yes, so the

0: and 27 degrees currently in Darwin. Yes, so the National Press Club address we will take you to shortly. The host, Tom Connell, is currently up giving his introduction. Today's address features three speakers, Rowan Pike, Dr. Nick Coatsworth, and Mary Aldred, MP, who is the Victorian State Member for Monash. They are speaking on the subject of illicit tobacco. It is costing Australia heaps. That is the heading for today's National Press Club address. It's a discussion on the growing challenge of illicit tobacco and its impact on public health. So it should be a pretty lively Q&A debate there at the National Press Club. Of course, we've been hearing plenty on how illegal tobacco is impacting government revenue, but also community and retail staff safety and law enforcement. Nick Coatsworth, Mary Aldred MP, who is chair also of the Coalition's Anti-Illicit Tobacco Task Force, alongside Rowan Pike, who is a former Australian Border Force officer and leading anti-illicit trade consultant. And together they will share insights on the scale of this problem, the policy response required, and what can be done to disrupt the illegal tobacco market. So that is today's National Press Club address. We will be back with ABC News headlines at 1:30 Australian Eastern Standard Time, and then a full afternoon of broadcasting here at ABC News Radio. We'll also, of course, have today's edition of ABC News Daily at its usual time of 1:45 Australian Eastern Standard Time. ABC News Radio, the Australian share market right now is up 0.1% at 8,812, a gain of 20 points in trade to this point. The Australian dollar buying just over 70 US cents. It's also higher against the British pound, currently buying 52.3 British pence, 61.4 euro cents and 114 Japanese yen. So that is a look at the finance right now. As we've been reporting, Brent crude oil is higher in the wake of those renewed attacks from the US on Iranian interests in the Middle East. Let's take you now to the National Press Club address. And here is our first speaker.
1: Good afternoon, everyone. It's great to be back in Canberra. Thank you to the National Press Club board and its members for the invitation and the opportunity to speak here today. Last week's smoking rate figures were no surprise to those of us who followed the tobacco control debate for many years. It was merely the latest in a long list of very well-planned, organised and blatant deceptions perpetrated on the Australian public by health authorities. The saddest part of last week's announcement is that it signals the government's intent to continue pursuing failed policies based on ideology rather than the science and the truth. We all want smoking rates to fall, but manipulating statistics to falsely claim it's already happened doesn't help that cause. The smoking rates published by Nicola Roxon's AIHW defy logic and a substantial body of recent evidence to the contrary. That evidence includes last year's Roy Morgan polling, Wesfarmers research conducted in every state, and even numerous public statements from politicians and health officials bemoaning the explosion of tobacco outlets that allegedly now number 40,000. What on earth are those shops selling? And what about the ACIC wastewater results? Surveys measure what people say. Wastewater measures what people consume. One reflects perception, the other reality. The science doesn't lie. I support Mary's call for an independent review into those figures. Just like last week's smoking rate figures, the truth about the illicit tobacco rate has been hidden by the health lobby for many years. Despite numerous warnings, even from within the WHO convention itself, health authorities deliberately misrepresented the realities of the growing illicit market, desperately trying to hold on to the myth that an exponential rise in the excise rate will force all smokers to either pay up or quit. The rapid expansion of the illicit market undermined the effectiveness of that policy. It became an inconvenient truth. It still is. Only in 2023, with the gangs now entrenched, did health officials belatedly and reluctantly finally admit the problem exists. It was only the criminals themselves who made the issue too obvious to deny. This orchestrated campaign of deceit is the primary reason why Australia has not been able to identify, prevent, or respond appropriately to this threat. Rather than accept their own policy failings, health have laid the blame.

blame at the feet of law enforcement. It is a credit to the Premiers of New South Wales and Tasmania that they've called this appalling behaviour out. Police did not create this market. Even the criminal gangs did not create the market. Government policy did. Law enforcement has been left trying to contain a problem created by bad policy, while the very officials responsible for the policy failure continue to shape the response. Predictably, given their lack of expertise, that response has centred almost entirely on prohibition and enforcement, approaches that carry a 100-year history of failure. This call for more enforcement has likely come too late, however. The legal and regulated tobacco market is already lost. Some of us called for stronger enforcement back in 2016, before illicit tobacco reached critical mass. Today, with illicit products dominating the market, enforcement alone cannot and will not reverse the damage. In July 2023, Australia established the ITEC office in a bid to improve and coordinate enforcement efforts. And how has that gone? Well, about as well as you would expect from a law enforcement body that has appointed health bureaucrats to lead it. The ITEC now acts as a puppet organisation for Minister Butler. Since its inception, we've gone from a 50% illicit rate to 80%. Kaz Hamad is now in charge of tobacco control in this country. The crackdown on cigarettes and vapes has resulted in demonstrably higher smoking rates and a 40% more nicotine usage. Legislation and enforcement is totally ad hoc across the country. There is no coordination nor consistency. We see unprecedented levels of violence, and now that is spreading to the alcohol industry. Despite the supposed store closures, New South Wales Health say there are 60 tobacco shops for every McDonald's in that state. We see stats on store closures, but not on store openings. We also formed the National Disruption Group. The word disruption is an admission of surrender. Their job is now to disrupt via seizures only, not to dismantle. Elongated investigations and prosecutions are simply too resource intensive to pursue. Actually fixing the problem is not one of their KPIs. Of course, seizure rates are now breaking all-time records, as the headlines shouted yesterday. But this still represents only a fraction of what's been smuggled in and consumed. Seizures merely create the illusion of impact. There is no shortage of illicit product on the ground. Seizure numbers are a distraction from the core problem, which is the policy. With $12 billion in lost tobacco revenue this year alone, I'm hoping you question the funding of these new agencies. How can the government justify spending hundreds of millions of dollars when there is still no national illicit tobacco strategy to follow? There are no objectives and no performance measures. Who is going to be held accountable for the rapidly declining results? The refusal to acknowledge mistakes has become one of the greatest obstacles to solving this crisis. We need to act now, and the most impactful thing we could do in the short term is to lower the excise rate. Even that common sense solution may come too late to have the desired impact, but those of us who have fought crime all our lives would prefer to see the tobacco market properly regulated rather than handed to the criminals on a platter, which the government seems determined to do. Enforcement agencies will do their best with the resources they're given, but enforcement is futile unless the tax that is driving the market is drastically and urgently lowered. Perhaps an excise cut would work, as it has elsewhere. Perhaps it wouldn't, but by doing nothing other than arguing about it, we're only going backwards. Or perhaps it's time to think outside the box, and indeed outside of this country. Australians have been conditioned to believe that the harm caused by cigarettes and the harm caused by vapes and nicotine pouches are one and the same. They are not. Dr. Coatsworth may expand on the health aspect, but in terms of the illicit market, we could reduce the number of smokers and consequently illicit smokers if they moved over to these safer products. This argument may seem alien to most here in Australia, but the countries with the lowest smoking rates in the world have all got there by transitioning their smokers to safer nicotine products. For the assembled media, I would encourage you to look above the horizon, read the global science, and then ask yourself, why does Sweden have the lowest smoking rate in the world? Their excise rate is $6 per pack compared to our $30. Why isn't everyone smoking over there? Why does New Zealand have half our smoking rate and a much lower illicit problem? Why are the United Kingdom's National Health Service handing out free vapes to smokers?
And I say to the 2.5 million smokers in this country who are crying out for effective options to get off deadly cigarettes, please educate yourself about vapes and pouches. Our government won't do it for you. The Health Department are deliberately denying you access to the truth about these less harmful products. I find that behaviour unconscionable. Smokers deserve evidence, not ideology. Minister Butler, you've put your faith in ideological zealots. That trust has been misplaced. As the Prime Minister showed just last night on TV when talking about the border, it is possible to admit mistakes, to learn new things, and to change position. If ever this country needed to change its stance on an issue, it's in relation to tobacco and nicotine policy, and it's needed right now. Thank you.

To the National Press Club, thank you for this great privilege. Up front, I'm happy to admit I knew nothing about this issue 10 months ago. Then the Longwarri friendly grocer in my electorate was ram raided. I saw firsthand the catastrophic impact on the owners, staff and community. That was my introduction to Australia's illicit tobacco crisis, and I couldn't look away. Janet, the owner, has talked about her fear after receiving a ransom note, the sleepless nights waiting for something to happen, the violent destruction of her business, the fear her staff still feel, and nearly a year later, the plywood that is still there holding up the counter. Don't let anyone tell you that what happens in one country town can't drive the case for change nationally. I'm here because of Janet. I'm here because of Longwarri. Australia is facing a crisis long in the making. Many people have invested decades of their career on the policy settings that have led to

this. They did so with the best of intentions. 300 firebombings, multiple murders, proceeds funding bikie gangs and a terrorist act on Australian soil. Not to mention the small business owners caught in the crosshairs. As Ricky Gervais says, opinions don't change facts, but facts should change opinions. For 10 of my 12 months in the federal parliament, I've been speaking about this issue because the parents in Inverloch telling me their teenagers were getting sold vapes from a shipping container moved me to act. The TGA raided it and seized hundreds of vapes. 3 weeks later, it was still trading. A suspected illegal tobacco shop 80 metres from my office in Warrigal was firebombed last month. The physio on one side and the Chinese restaurant on the other side had to stop trading. 4 weeks on, the restaurant has been so badly damaged it still won't be open for some time yet. Who's standing up for them? I invite the Prime Minister to come to my electorate and talk to the community, to speak with people in great towns like Leongatha, Wonthaggi, Druin and Moe. Listen to what they say. Two things can be true. The early increases in the tobacco excise make a strong case for behavioural economics. The emergence of the illegal market does too. The Laffer curve is right on the tobacco market. There's a point at which continued excise increases stop deterring people from smoking and start driving them to an illegal market. That's what we're dealing with after a 282% increase in the excise since 2012. Prohibition didn't stop Al Capone in the 1920s and it's not going to stop Kaz Hammond in the 2020s. The price point legal cigarettes are now at means the government is driving honest, decent Australians into the arms of organised crime. So what can be done? At its simplest, we need to revisit the excise rate. It's too high. But we need a Swiss Army knife of solutions as well. The federal government says two things. One, that this won't work, that the illegal products will always be cheaper. But this ignores a simple truth. Even if illegal tobacco was marginally cheaper, Australians would prefer

government than that it's given up. To highlight one set of modelling that's been put forward, Oxford Economics found that a 30% excise cut, coupled with an enforcement uplift, would return $3 billion to the legal market. That's better than the current forecasts at a time revenue can no longer cover the cost of smoking-related illness in the budget. The federal government says they don't want to outsource the tobacco market to crime gangs. Newsflash, they already have. Smoking will kill you. As someone who has lost a close family member to smoking-induced lung cancer, I want to see smoking rates drop. The Australian Bureau of Statistics has found 80% of Australia's tobacco market is illegal. 4 out of 5 cigarettes are bought on the black market. ABS data shows a 40% increase in nicotine consumption between 2017 and 2025. The Australian Criminal Intelligence Commission's wastewater report shows a 4% increase across metro and regional areas in 12 months. For the first time in 30 years, Western Australia has recorded an uptick in smoking rates. New South Wales, our most populous state, has risen to over 15%. Premier Chris Minns has shown the policy and moral courage this Prime Minister hasn't. The Albanese government hasn't just failed to address this crisis, its policies have fanned the flames. Ministers contradict each other because they know they can't reconcile reality with the settings that have created this situation. One minister said this month, "This is not a tax problem, it's an enforcement problem." Yet earlier this year, another minister said high excise contributed to creating a large price differential, driving the black market, adding, "You'd have to be deluded or lying not to see this." Law enforcement is attuned to reality. The Australian Border Force stated in March that rising illicit tobacco costs may drive demand for illicit alternatives and that higher excise rates may increase profit margins for criminals avoiding tax. The federal government's enforcement-only policy leaves them fighting this battle with one hand tied behind their back. I want to leave you with three thoughts. First up, there's a moral element to this. In low socioeconomic areas, the average smoking rate is around 14%. In affluent areas, it's about 4%. Increasing tax on someone addicted to nicotine who can't easily quit doesn't just punish them, it impoverishes their dependents. So when the government refuses to even look at harm minimisation, as New Zealand has under successive governments, or to consider the excise argument, there is a real human cost. Second, consider the damage to small businesses caught in the middle. Rising insurance premiums, if you can get insurance, if you find yourself next door to an illegal tobacco shop, lost trade, the teenage staff held at gunpoint for a pack of 20s, the cost of cameras, bollards, shutters and guards, smashed counters, deferred investment, businesses that close and businesses that never open. Third, from bricks to clicks, illicit tobacco is booming. Australia Post, as my colleague Senator Richard Colbeck has pointed out, may be the largest courier of illegal tobacco in this country. Decent Australians from rural areas are typing in their home address and credit card details to organised crime for darts that are delivered. We've spoken, I want to thank Angus Taylor for the chance to co-chair the Coalition's Illegal Tobacco Task Force, along with Senator Colbeck. We've spoken with economists, state and federal law enforcement, medical doctors, small businesses and public health advocates critical of harm minimisation. All views have been heard because plurality of perspective is important in a democracy and it's essential to fixing this crisis. That work will be announced in due course. The government loves to say Australia is a world leader on tobacco. Sadly, that's true for all the wrong reasons. We've become the world leader in criminally controlled tobacco markets and a blueprint of what not to do.
I believe this will become seen as the greatest public policy failing in a generation.

Australians are entitled to an honest national conversation, not a government with its head in the sand. The Coalition believes Australians deserve better, and we're willing to work for it. Thank you.

Ladies and gentlemen, tobacco control and illicit tobacco raises passions. It raises the passions based on the law enforcement experience of my colleague, Rowan Pike. Of the constituents of Mary Aldred, it raises the passions of our world-leading tobacco control experts, such as Professor Simon Chapman or Professor Becky Freeman. And we all have valid contributions to make. We can all drive this passion in a positive direction for Australia. Last Friday, a very positive survey was released. A survey of 17,500 Australians that showed that the daily rate of smoking was 5.6%. This was, of course, the Australian Institute of Health and Welfare National Drug Strategy Household Survey. There have been other surveys in recent times, as we've heard from my colleagues, that were less encouraging. In New South Wales, a survey of 5,214 people showed a daily smoking rate of 9.3%. In Western Australia, a survey of 13,000 showed that daily smoking rate was 10%, and in South Australia, the cleanest livers amongst a lot of us, that number 7.5%. What to make, ladies and gentlemen, of the discordance in these results? Well, it would make a very interesting question in an epidemiology exam. A medical student, having left the question until last, might point out that they represented a range between 5.6% as the lower limit of that range and 10% being the upper limit. A master's student of public health might cautiously welcome those results, but note that the surveys, each of them, produce estimates and not the truth. The master's student might wonder why the national figure was lower than the state figures. They might be curious why reported illicit tobacco use in the AIHW survey was below other market estimates, and whether smoking and vaping figures were consistent with recently released ABS wastewater data. A doctoral candidate would see a thesis opportunity. They might ask whether the survey remains fit for purpose in a transformed tobacco market increasingly dominated by illicit products. Does that affect who responds? Does it affect how they respond? They might recommend changes to ensure that these surveys remain useful in confronting the most wicked public policy and public health challenge that Australia faces. But what would a professor of public health do? The professor does something different altogether. The professor declares that 5.6% is the correct number. The professor claims victory, endorses the politician's press release, and foregoes the cautious analysis that they themselves have taught countless generations of students. It seems that last Friday, at least a few professors of public health became professors of public relations. And we should all be pleased, ladies and gentlemen, with the 5.6% result. But Australians were owed something last Friday that they did not receive. Cautious, curious analysis from some of the very people who we depend upon to give us that. And that brings me to the heart of my contribution to this address. Australia's approach to tobacco control has lost its way. We've conflated nicotine with smoke. We've driven people to more dangerous products through price and prohibition. And we've allowed a triumphalist narrative to substitute for balanced policy contribution. You know, I hated growing up in the house of a smoker. One of the things I really hated was the ashtrays being cleaned alongside the cutlery. Pretty gross. I grew up viewing smoking as quite distasteful and selfish. And with the moral clarity that only a teenager can possess, I reminded my mother of that mercilessly. She smoked a packet of cigarettes a day for 20 years. And in 2014, she managed to give up. But she couldn't shake the nicotine addiction.

0: and spent the next decade consuming nicotine gum. And so it was really only as a parent that I've come to understand the pressures that drove her from teenage rebellion to committed nicotine addiction. 17% mortgage rates, a husband restarting his career in the 1980s, and an education for her two sons that she could not afford. Because behind every statistic is the same story. The greater the economic and the social pressure, the more chance you have in this country of being a daily smoker. I am considerably less paternalistic about smoking now. Australians smoke for a variety of reasons. It is my overwhelming preference as a trained respiratory physician that they do not. And I share the commitment of our Australian tobacco control experts, world-leading tobacco control experts, to aim for 5% smoking or less. But I don't prioritise that commitment to the point that an organised crime market is allowed to flourish and defile our social fabric. I won't participate in a growing moral panic towards e-cigarettes generated by the medical establishment in Australia. To address the illicit market, tobacco excise should be high, it should be. But should any tax in this country on legal products be punitive? As smoking rates decrease, the number of people who smoke is increasingly made up of the more socially disadvantaged and the more heavily addicted. They make up the market of smokers who now turn towards illicit tobacco. And given that the punitive excise is considered a major driver of the illicit market, it is logical to consider a reduction in that excise as a means to return smokers to the legal market. We should not, as a matter of principle, drive Australians with an addiction into an illegal market where a legal one exists. All our tobacco control measures, product standards, age restrictions, taxation itself, plain packaging, they work in a legal regulated market and work far less effectively in an illicit one. The question we need to ask ourselves for the shared aim of 5% or less of smoking is whether demand reduction is best achieved in a legal or in an illicit market. Which brings me to the second pillar of tobacco control that we need to do better on. Switching our smokers to less harmful alternatives, non-combustible nicotine. If there was anything I could have done for my mother, it would have been to switch her to a less harmful product, including a regulated vaping product, which of course were not around then. I understand we don't want an entire new generation to be addicted to nicotine. I understand the big tobacco who produced these products is never to be trusted. But we need to reconcile some of these noble ideals with the facts. The vapes, pouches or schnus do represent less harmful ways to consume nicotine. If we deny those opportunities, those options to our family, our friends, our members of our community who smoke, we are making them sicker. Albright and colleagues writing in the European Respiratory Journal review pointed to this paradox of e-cigarettes, and it is a paradox, that their harm reduction utility does not mean zero harm. It doesn't. And that there is an urgent need in the scientific and public health community to quantify that harm. The Royal College of Physicians in the UK, that is the equivalent of my college here in Australia, observed that e-cigarettes were more effective and are more effective than nicotine replacement therapy at helping people quit at the six-month mark. In New Zealand, daily smoking amongst Maori has decreased by half from 37% to 17%, with the acceleration of that trend associated with a more permissive approach to vaping. To be clear, vaping rates have increased amongst Maori over that same period, and there are certainly the same debates occurring in New Zealand as there are here in Australia about the balance between nicotine addiction and harm reduction. In Australia, therapeutic vapes are available from pharmacies, with a catch. Australian GPs tend not to prescribe them, and Australian pharmacists tend not to stock them. In Australia, we have achieved something quite remarkable. We have made cigarettes easy and cheap to buy illegally, and we have made the less harmful alternative difficult to buy legally. Why are we denying Australia's smokers, be they socially disadvantaged, living with mental illness, of Indigenous background, where smoking rates sit between about 25 to 35%, an effective means of harm reduction. How do we explain this tobacco control zeitgeist? It's actually only explicable if my colleagues, both academic and clinical, are more worried about youth nicotine addiction than the health of current smokers. Let me say that again in a different way because it's important. In Australia, we conduct a war on tobacco, but in fact, we are conducting a war on nicotine. And this is where I don't really understand it, because if we are so concerned about the content and long-term effect of vapes, then why would we allow the 96% of Australians who vape inhale the high nicotine content, potentially more toxic, unregulated and illegal vapes, compared to a regulated lower nicotine product with appropriate and stringent consumer protections? And here might be the problem, because those non-combustible nicotine products are also produced by Big Tobacco. And this is one of the wickedest of wicked public policy problems. To fix the mess we are in, and I think you've heard from my colleagues that it is indeed a mess, we must either temporarily align with some of the objectives of the worst corporate citizens on the planet, or surrender our youth or disadvantaged smokers to an illegal market. That is the choice that presents itself today. So my final remarks are reserved for and about Big Tobacco. Harm reduction does not require us to trust this industry. It doesn't require us to excuse its history or adopt its talking points. For decades, tobacco companies denied evidence, obscured risk, engineered addiction, and treated each new generation as a market to be captured. Their guiding value is the protection and expansion of profit, regardless of the human cost. And their tactics today remain familiar. When regulation threatens cigarette sales, they resist it. They fund influence, exploit uncertainty, divide experts, and present themselves as indispensable to a problem they helped create. And yet, they remain legal businesses that produce a legal product. Our policy balance, ladies and gentlemen, must sit between restricting youth nicotine use and a more permissive approach to non-combustible nicotine that will reduce smoking rates and harm amongst our most vulnerable. In pursuing the former, we tend to forget the latter. The test for this government is not whether it can sound tough on tobacco and vapes. The test is to restore balance in tobacco control policy, to reclaim the legal market from organised crime, to embrace evidence-based harm reduction, to continue to drive down smoking and nicotine use in Australia. In this epidemiology exam, Australia is barely making the grade.
1: Thank you all. Pretty powerful arguments for some action here where there isn't a lot at the moment. I might start with you, Rowan. So you mentioned 2016 and the beginning, I guess, of the rise of the black market. You know, the perception is it's sort of gone from zero to 100, but that's obviously not the case. When did it start increasing to a concerning level when, I guess, momentum was being gained? And what warnings were given to the government at the time about the prospect of this getting out of control as it is now?
2: We've had a small illicit market back to the 1980s where it was called Chop Chop, where cultivated tobacco literally fell off the back of a truck into backyards and was manufactured into smokable tobacco. But it really took off in 2010 when Nickel Roxon increased the tax by 25% in one hit. And that was an invitation to organised crime to ramp up their activities in Australia and undermine, and that they were easily undermined the legal price. So law enforcement agencies who were looking at the border for corrupt activities actually came across multitude of containers full of tobacco from that date onwards. When I started looking at it, focused on it from 2015, it had already taken hold. We estimated in the border force at that time that it was at 20%. KPMG came out with yearly figures that suggested it was 14%, but that was dismissed as being industry-funded figures.
1: On the overall market in Australia, that percent, that's what you're talking about?
2: Yes, yeah. And so that was dismissed as being just a figure invented for the industry. In fact, it was true, if not underestimating the problem. But the government were following an ATO figure around 5 or 6%, which they only last year admitted was completely unreliable, and now they've given up trying to measure it at all. Unfortunately, that was the figure that was directing government policy for the last couple of decades. So it's a shame that it got to that. But certainly COVID has played a part, the cost of living crisis has played a part, and Kaz Hamid has really upscaled, superscaled the illicit market, and it's completely got out of control.
1: I'm glad it's not just me that rolls their eyes at the headline in a press release of record seizure. It's a bit like record spending and budgets, you know, things tend to go up. But the problem of trying to police your way out of this, can you talk to how difficult that is given how profitable it is now? Presumably whole shipments are lost and it doesn't matter at all to organised crime. So, if you were said, oh, what sort of budget do you need to fix the problem, what would your response be?
2: Probably 10 times what we're currently putting towards it. And it's far easier just to try to prevent the problem in the first place by altering the policy than mopping up the mess that we've caused afterwards. Seizures are PR 101 for law enforcement agencies, putting a big pile of seized product on a table and a commissioner stands behind it saying, look how well we've done. And that is part of the job for some of these agencies, but we're just playing catch-up. The criminals have running an $8 billion industry. They have resources and they're always a step ahead.
1: You spoke at length about big tobacco, which is an important thing to mention, I think. I remember when this prospect of vaping and it was increasing first came up, Greg Hunt was the minister. He was very quick to say, we're not going to give another foothold to big tobacco to get a second life, if you like. He also spoke, though, about, well, there's no evidence this is any better. If the smoke is at the back of Canberra Hospital, which you've mentioned to me before, I should say, it wasn't in your speech, but you say you like to have a chat to them about what motivates them for their purchases. If they said to you, hey, I'm thinking I'm giving up these cigarettes and I might vape, will that be safe? Will I be fine if I do that? What would your response be?
0: I'd say get yourself a prescription from your GP for a therapeutic vape. No one is saying, and I don't think we should use the word safe in association with vapes, and we should observe the evidence from the Cochrane collaboration, which shows that at 6 months, they're the most effective. They're more effective than nicotine replacement therapy. We should also not ignore the fact that there are deep concerns about youth nicotine addiction, about vapes being a gateway to cigarettes. These are all legitimate concerns. It's the where we weight those concerns in Australia that makes us different from the UK and New Zealand. So I think all the public health experts would agree on the core arguments. Professor Robert Beaglehole and Professor Ruth Benita, who are sort of driving New Zealand policy, weight the harm reduction for current smokers as the most important epidemiological thing that we have to concentrate on at the moment. But neither of them say that we should not continue to evaluate the harms of e-cigarettes, of therapeutic e-cigarettes. And the last thing I'll just mention on that is that we don't know the content of illicit vapes. My niece came out from the UK where they have a far more permissive stance, and I note that they have started in just the past couple of weeks to bring in policies to increase the consumer protection, plain packaging, less flavours, etc, etc. So they're going from more permissive to more strict, and I'm suggesting we go from strict to more permissive. She comes out, she has an illicit vape, and it nearly blows her head off because of the nicotine content. So if we're genuinely worried about nicotine addiction, then having that market, which, I mean, I'm not sure there's anyone seriously in this country saying that we can wipe out the illicit tobacco and nicotine market as it stands, given how entrenched it is. So I think our only solution to provide a less harmful alternative is to provide those more permissive structures. There's also, and I'll just mention, you know, we need a shift in the clinical side of the medical profession, not just the public health side. So Australia's GPs, Australia's respiratory physicians,

0: I'll just mention, you know, we need a shift in the clinical side of the medical profession, not just the public health side. So Australia's GPs, Australia's respiratory physicians, the Lung Foundation, none of them acknowledge that vaping is a less harmful alternative for people who wish to give up smoking.
1: And how much of the attitude comes from, and you alluded to this, but nicotine being related to, or in people's minds related to, tobacco and big tobacco companies? Because if you compare what we do know about vaping and nicotine, which there's some unknowns, but surely some knowns as well, with alcohol, we don't seem too worried about alcohol. I'm not condoning a ban on red wine or anything like that, but from a logic point of view in public health, we seem to be saying play on alcohol. Well, how does that compare to nicotine in vaping, for example?
0: I think I'd actually compare it with something on the other side of the spectrum, and that might be heroin and safe injecting rooms. No one seriously sits there and says that safe injecting rooms are safe. They are safer than injecting with a dirty needle in the back of a squat where no one's going to find you if you OD and resuscitate you. That's the principle of harm minimisation. I don't quite understand why we wouldn't flex a little bit towards that principle in the way the medical community is viewing e-cigarettes in Australia.
1: Mary, in terms of what you would change if you could in public policy, obviously the Coalition broadly has an attitude to say, let's shift towards vaping that is more widely allowed, so less restricted as it is. Would there need to be a trial of some sort to keep an eye on things such as youth take-up and whether it turns out to be a gateway? Do you think you'd need to step cautiously on that sort of change?
2: They're the sort of things that we're working through at the moment in the Coalition's Task Force on Illegal Tobacco, which Senator Colbeck and I are working our way through. The upshot is there's no silver bullet. We need, as I said, a Swiss Army knife approach on a range of policies. One of those I have said for quite some time is on the excise. I think the harm minimisation to other nicotine products needs to be part of that, and certainly with prescription model vapes, something that the Coalition took to the last election, we need proper enforcement. If I was Anthony Albanese, I would be calling an emergency national cabinet. I'd be bringing the state premiers together, because at the moment you've got an ad hoc state and federal level of coordination that's not very coordinated at all. In Victoria, the Victorian government have announced 14 tobacco inspectors, and they've got to work two up, so really it's a team of seven statewide. I talked to some very hard-working law enforcement people at a local level who just feel like they've got one hand tied behind their back. So I think proper enforcement, proper investment in enforcement, but a state and federal level of coordination that we're not seeing at the moment needs to be part of that.
1: Let's go to the floor. First question, Jacob Steinman from AAP.
3: My question is for Ms Aldred. Speaking about that excise, economist Richard Holden has suggested bringing the excise back to zero, completely blank slate to break the back of the tobacco, of the illicit tobacco market, and then gradually bring it up from there. See, I'm not expecting you to make policy on the run here, but what do you make of that suggestion? Is that even politically possible?
2: Look, I won't nominate a figure today, and we've got some more work on that to be done. The modelling is a very important part of that. You don't want to be just nominating any figure. I know Oxford Economics have done some great work on this to date, but at the moment what we've seen is a complete market failure, and the fact that 80%, according to the Australian Bureau of Statistics, of the tobacco market is illegal shows you just the size of the task we have as a country in clawing that back, because at the moment the status quo, outsourcing that to criminal gangs, bikies, terrorist people involved as well, is not sustainable. It's not acceptable, and we shouldn't be tolerating that.
0: I might just add something to that. I think the fact that Richard Holden has advocated for that, or at least put it on the table, shows you that the diversity of opinion amongst academia is actually far wider than we would be led to believe from what we read as consumers of the media. Richard Holden, of course, is the immediate past president of the Australian Academy of Social Sciences.

0: Scientia professor at UNSW. The fact that someone of that stature is raising this and putting it on the table, I think just shows you how live this debate is, and perhaps not as closed as some would have us believe.
1: Thanks, Mike.
2: Next question, Sarah Basford-Canales from The Guardian.
3: Thanks all for your speeches. Apologies for the voice. My question is for Mr. Pike. You're an advisor or a focal point for the Global Institute for Novel Nicotine, a UK-based trade association representing manufacturers of alternative nicotine products. Since joining, you've made a few media and public appearances, including this one, without declaring your role there. For the record, do you receive any funding or financial assistance from tobacco or nicotine companies, and do you believe it's part of your duty to explain your role or your ties with the gin?
4: Well, thanks very much, Sarah, for your question. Great to have a question from The Guardian. If only you'd asked a few questions of the government and the health lobby over the last 10 years, we may not be here having this discussion. In relation to gin, I'm far from the focal point. I'm on a group chat, and that is my only involvement with that group of nicotine producers, and I've provided no advice to them for some time. But anyway, here we are. I don't have a contract with industry. I've never had one. I've had two paid gigs this year, one of which was appearing in court in Melbourne, giving evidence against the most prolific crime, tobacco crime family in Victoria, and you're welcome. As it turns out, being a whistleblower just doesn't pay that well. But I am open to new clients. I'm not sure if you were listening before, but I'm not advocating for smoking. In fact, the exact opposite. I've been vehemently anti-smoking since birth. Never had one. And if you can find an example where I've ever supported smoking, then I'm all ears. I've been trying to protect Australia, actually, for the last 35 years, and I'm still going to do that. And I think I've been on the right side of this, and I'm going to continue to be on the right side of history, and I'll use all my energy to focus on the solution.
3: Just a point of clarification.
4: Please.
3: Yeah.
4: I'm not going to stop until I fix it. So enough about me. Let's talk about you. The Guardian UK talks about harm reduction and the benefit of vapes quite often. I'm just wondering why The Guardian Australia doesn't promote the same. I'm assuming you're affiliated in some way. Of course, that's rhetorical. I know why you don't do it. But if you do feel like doing some actual journalism, other than dabbling in a bit of character assassination, I'd like you to come to Melbourne. I'm going to take you to Katie Tangi's house. She's the innocent lady who was burned alive because of tobacco criminals who mistakenly blew up the wrong house. You can go and explain to her parents and her family whether tobacco policy in Australia is working. See what reaction you get.
3: Okay.
4: Then I'll take you to the Victoria Police, who spend every day trying to battle organised crime. But as Julian Hill says, they're just not stepping up. I don't think that's going down all that well with the Victoria Police, who have never had to deal with violence like this that's been a self-inflicted crime type on them. And then after that, I'll take you to the Victoria Street, Richmond, where 10 businesses were blown up last week. 9 of those businesses, family-owned, long-standing, completely destroyed their livelihoods. The 10th, of course, tobacco shop. Organised crime in every shopping centre in Australia, every suburb, every country town. You can tell those 9 families whether they think the tobacco policy is working or not.
3: No worries. I'll just take you back to the start of the question and just a quick point of clarification. They list you as the focal point. That's their own words on their site, so maybe chat with them if that's not your role there. So what is your role with gin then, if it's just a chat? Like, why do you advocate for the alternative nicotine products? Or is that not part of the agreement that you had with them?
4: I'm not here speaking on behalf of that organisation in any way, shape or form.
3: Okay.
4: I've educated myself about harm reduction, and I'm completely enamoured with it and think it's the best solution for Australia. I just want to do the right thing.
3: Okay, no worries, thank you.

0: Finn McHugh from Capital Brief.
1: Thanks for your speech. Mary, I think it's in the next few days we're about to see a ban on nicotine pouches, even for Australians that would previously be able to get them through a prescription as a way of getting off cigarettes. I understand you don't want to do policy on the run, but is that something the Coalition would look to reverse? And more broadly, do you accept that nicotine pouches should be legal, regulated and taxed at a lower rate than vapes and cigarettes?
2: Look, I won't sort of front run coalition policy on where we're going to land with the task force. I would make one observation though, and that is with the different figures that come out on, for example, wastewater content. One of the things that the federal government have said is that this is due to, you know, a great uptick in nicotine pouches and other products, just because of the fact that it's such a low prevalence in Australia. That doesn't really square away with the reality that we're living in at the moment. But I think, as Nick has said far more eloquently and expertly than I have, my view is that we need to look at harm minimisation products as an off-ramp for smokers who desperately want to quit smoking. I might go to Nick.
3: Yeah, I might just make the observation. I saw that press release as well. I mean, what you've seen over the past week, I think it's fair to endorse what Rowan said. It is highly coordinated. The timing is probably coming from the Minister's office. That's politics. And when there are winners and losers, in this case Australian smokers are the losers, then you'll find politics. But the TGA press release is emblematic of the attitude that we'd like to see shift. And that is that there's no message in there at all about harm reduction, at all about the capacity of nicotine non-combustible products to be used as harm reduction devices. And if I'd like to see any shift, it's that sort of institutional shift in the discourse that I think will be a benefit to Australia's smokers.
1: In that TGA release, they claimed that we don't have sufficient evidence on the harm impact that these products have on users. Do you accept that at all? What do we know about the impacts?
3: As I've said, we know that the products are potentially harmful. We know that they're far less harmful than combustible nicotine. I mean, nicotine, tobacco-related nitrosamines are not in non-combustible products. That's one issue. On the other hand, there are emerging studies that show that there are elements of e-cigarette vape that are potentially carcinogenic. I've gone through those studies, I've gone through the major reviews, including the one that was framed by the Australian media. It wasn't framed by the Australian media, it was just wasn't questioned, from the University of New South Wales earlier this year, that drew a definitive link between e-cigarettes and lung cancer. That study did not draw a definitive link between e-cigarettes and lung cancer, and if there is a link, then the relative risk, the magnitude, is not ascertained and is likely to be much, much less. That does not mean we should have a permissive position towards youth vaping in the country. It does mean that as medical professionals, we are swimming against the tide of evidence that these products are less harmful than combustible tobacco.
0: You've all spoken about this, but it's probably a good time to expand on it, because Marielle Attard from Health Services Daily has sent in a question around smoking rates, talking about the official line or the figures of it being dropped. The 5-odd% figure, devil's advocate, what if you were asked to write the press release on how that could be true? How could the other studies be wrong and this one be right? Is that a possibility?
3: That's not a correct public health interpretation of a study. You don't say any of them are wrong. You say all of them are right if they were conducted methodologically correctly, and then you seek to explain why they might be different. I mean, one study was over 14s. The New South Wales study, I think, I'm happy to be corrected on this, it's off the top of my head, was over 16s. The West Australian study was over 18s. There's an obvious difference there. So these are point estimates. I hope the point estimate of 5.6 is more correct. I think that would be a great result. But to come out with that word, I use that word again, that triumphalist narrative, based on a study that is different to what Australians see but have also seen reported in other official studies, it actually creates a trust problem in what we're doing. Like, we expect a more sober analysis of this, a more clear explanation, You know, I might not be an expert in tobacco control, but I think

0: having fronted the country for the pandemic vaccination campaign, I can lay claim to be an expert on trust in public health.
1: I mean, as someone that works for a company that does opinion polling, I'll always stick up for it, but in medical terms, wouldn't a wastewater study always trump asking people over the phone what they're doing? That just seems obvious to me. Am I missing something?
0: Well, they're measuring different things, and that's really important. Like, yeah, the surveys are actually asking people, do you smoke illicit tobacco or do you vape? Now, there's a whole cascade of issues that can occur with surveys. I alluded to one of them. If the market is more illicit than it was 3 years ago or 6 years ago when the two previous household surveys were done, then people might be more reluctant to divulge the fact that they're smoking illicit tobacco. That can be a problem. On the other hand, nicotine is not a measure of individual consumption. It's a measure of how much nicotine we have in the system. That includes non-combustible products, smoking, nicotine replacement therapy. So
1: chewing gum and vaping might be up and smoking could be down, and that could explain wastewater?
0: It could be, but I mean, you've got to think what's plausible. When you interpret these things, you think what's plausible, okay. And the plausible response is that smoking and vaping are up.
1: Katie McAllister from ABC.
2: Thank you. Thank you for your address. Ron, I want to take you back to Sarah's question, and I do have a printout of you on the website if you want to have a look at just how prominently you're being displayed on the Global Institute for Novel Nicotine Products, GIN. And GIN sells nicotine pouches and really advertises strongly for them. Can you explain how it's appropriate to be even in a WhatsApp group or at all to have consulted for a company like GIN? And to now be calling for a cut to
3: I haven't consulted for GIN whatsoever. And GIN doesn't sell pouches. GIN represents 30, 40, 50 companies, I believe, that sells pouches. When they were first formed, a person I knew asked me to advise them or be their nominal advisor on illicit, and I was happy to do so a couple of years ago. I've provided no advice. They've never asked me for any advice. But that organisation has grown and is doing good things in the world of advocacy for nicotine pouches.
2: And can I ask again, do you have any other ties or have you ever accepted payment from other tobacco nicotine companies or their advocates?
3: No.
2: Thank you.
1: So the website, I haven't been able to find it, but photo, you said you were surprised to be listed as this head, whatever it is. Are you going to query that after? What's
3: I've actually never seen the website, but if that... doesn't bother me, but if that upsets people, then perhaps I will query it, but that's fine.
1: Julie Hare, freelance journalist.
4: Thank you all very much. It's been an absolutely fascinating discussion. I've really enjoyed it. I'd just like to walk you through three short anecdotes and then get your response to it. One, a friend of mine, it was not me, a friend of mine said they went to their local illegal ciggy shop and the customers in front of her were three fully closed AFP officers. Anecdote one. Anecdote two, different friend bought a pack of cigarettes from a legal tobacco outlet in Canberra and they'd been discounted by $20. So the cigarettes were $40-something, which is still double the cost of illegal ciggies, but it's an interesting sign that the legal market is trying to fight back in some way, although I can't imagine there's too much profit margin in that.
5: And we are going to have to leave that there. That is the National Press Club address for today. Rowan Pike, Dr. Nick Coatsworth, Mary Aldred, the Victorian Liberal MP, all addressing the National Press Club today on the subject of illicit tobacco. It is costing Australia heaps. That is the headline of that address by the three speakers today. Obviously, a very prominent conversation in Australia at the moment about the problems of illicit tobacco. Rowan Pike, of course, Nick Coatsworth and Mary Aldrin. Rowan Pike, a former law enforcement officer with the Australian Federal Police and Border Force. Nick Coatsworth, of course, became very well known through the pandemic as a medical communicator in respect to COVID, and Mary Aldrin, Federal Liberal member for Monash, and who has a particular interest in this area as well, being on an anti-tobacco coalition for within her own party. So that is today's National Press Club address, bringing that to you

0: from Canberra. Let's go now to some ABC News Radio headlines with Ali Crew.
1: Thanks, Scott. Hello. The US military has confirmed that a third service member is believed to be dead following an Iranian attack on a US base in Jordan on Friday. It brings the total number of US service members killed in the war with Iran to 18. It comes as US Central Command confirms it has completed its 11th straight night of attacks against Iran, targeting what it says is military infrastructure threatening navigation in the Strait of Hormuz. A nationwide test of the AusAlert emergency warning system will take place on Monday, despite states and territories raising concerns. Devices will vibrate and play a siren-like sound for about 10 seconds as a message appears on screen. The Federal Minister for Emergency Management, Christine McBain, says the alert will only be in English and some older phones or ones with old software won't get the alert at all. She says the plan for now is to use it in tandem with existing systems. Patient health advocacy groups have been left dumbfounded after a Melbourne hospital mixed up the identities of two women, resulting in one of them being wrongly declared dead by police. Michelle Buckley's family was told she had died after her identity had been mixed up with another woman's for months by Werribee Mercy Hospital. Mercy Health is reviewing the incident and has apologised for the mistake. Former Socceroos captain Paul Wade has announced he has been diagnosed with probable chronic traumatic encephalopathy, which has been linked to repeated head knocks and injuries. He says he received an initial suspected diagnosis of the neurodegenerative brain disease known as CTE in 2024 after suffering neurological symptoms. The 64-year-old underwent tests and specialist evaluation and says his diagnosis was upgraded from suspected to probable late last year. However, the condition can only be confirmed after death. Wade has described the diagnosis as difficult but says he wants to share his experience publicly to raise awareness about concussion and repeated head knocks across all levels of football. He says he needs to be honest about the challenges and uncertainty he now faces living with a neurodegenerative condition. And Scott, I'll have another ABC News update coming up in around half an hour.
0: Ali, thanks for that.
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0: In the next half hour, we are actually about to talk to former Socceroos captain Paul Wade about that diagnosis, and we'll also have, of course, today's edition of ABC News Daily. This is ABC News Radio across Australia. Scott Wales with you. Very good to have your company.

0: Well, as Ali just said, former Socceroos captain Paul Wade has announced he's been diagnosed with suspected chronic traumatic encephalopathy, or CTE, which has been linked to repeated head knocks and injuries typical among former players of contact sports. The initial suspected diagnosis of the neurodegenerative brain disease came in 2024 after he started displaying symptoms. Paul Wade has been a longtime friend and contributor to ABC News Radio, including very recently where he appeared regularly with updates and analysis of the Football World Cup. Paul, welcome again to News Radio, and I'm sorry we're not chatting under better circumstances.
1: Yeah, it'd be nice, Ross, wouldn't it? It'd be really nice to be so positive about this. I am trying to, but you know what? Within the last couple of hours since it was released, I'm starting to think again, wow, this is real. Do you know what I mean? After a while, I've got CTE.
0: Yeah.
1: But with all the people's reactions, it's like, oh, wow,
0: I guess it's a thing. It's been a private journey you've been on until today, when now this news is in the public sphere.
1: Yeah, it's just regenerated some of the things that I went through. Mm. You know, right from the time that somebody said your behaviour is outrageous, you're saying things that you don't normally say, you've got a short temper.
0: Yeah.
1: And I thought, that's everybody has that. That's not true. Anyway, they taught me into going to see a psychologist, a neurologist, whatever they call them. Mm. And she said, we'll do some tests. So I did the tests, and it came back that I was very intelligent. So I said to everybody, see, told you, nothing wrong with me. They said, but we'll do a test in 12 months' time. And sure enough, they came back and said, yeah, with your memory has deteriorated alarmingly. And I'll never forget the time she said, look, you know what? It's terminal, but I'm saying go and make some memories.
0: Mm.
1: And that, honestly, that just shook me. I've done some tough things in the past, split your eye open, get stitches at halftime with no anaesthetic, but that one really threw me.
0: I can imagine. And are they certain that your suspected CTE is definitely connected to your very long professional career in football, or, of course, soccer, as a lot of people call it here, and presumably too, you spent a lot of time heading the ball as a midfielder?
1: Yeah, that's exactly what it is. The number of times it wasn't the concussions. I'm sure I had some of those, but you know what? Back in the day, suck it up, get up and play on. So we did. That's what we did. But when you look at reasons why CTE is around at the moment, it's because of those smaller concussions, the ones that don't hurt, the ones that don't knock you out, that repeated heading of the ball. There were so many times I'm thinking I did that for hours because I could, you know what I mean? I couldn't juggle a ball. I didn't score a lot of goals, but I could head a ball and I could tackle, and I was going to make sure I was better than everybody else. So I practiced thousands of times. What I didn't know was it was damaging my brain.
0: And, Paul, tell me as well, going back to your playing days through the, I guess, you know, when you were very young, through the 70s, the 80s, and, of course, into the 90s as a Socceroo captain, a soccer ball used to be leather and it was often very heavy if the ground was wet, different to the synthetic balls of today. Do you sort of reflect back on that too, that the art of heading a soccer ball back then was a bit different to what it is now?
1: Yeah, you're dead right. You know, I've spoken to a few people in the know, people who have done tests, and they say that it's a myth that people think that it did more damage back in the day because it was leather, because it got wet, it got heavier. He said the balls now are built for speed, so they're driven quicker.
0: Yeah.
1: So the impact with the head, it doesn't have to knock you out to have an effect. So that apparently is not a thing, not a factor.
0: But more broadly, of course, when we have been hearing and learning so much about CTE, particularly in the last couple of years, typically we're hearing about it in respect to rugby players, whether it's union or league, also with AFL, of course, with boxing, but not so much with soccer. This is a little bit new, isn't it? Having someone a former Socceroo actually coming forward now, and the diagnosis seems to be at least very much a suspected CTE.
1: Yeah, it's interesting, isn't it? There must be people out there who, I don't know why they won't come out and say something, but you know what? Maybe it's because I've gone through the epilepsy thing where I've had part of my brain removed, where I've my memory has been shot for a long time anyway, that when I was diagnosed with CTE, it's like, well, here we go again. We've got to make this public, not for me, but for all of those people, the boys, the girls, the men, the women, who just are afraid of the consequences or the embarrassment, and they're not going to come out. I'm saying, please, just go and see someone.
0: Did your specialist suggest that perhaps the epilepsy, that you have epilepsy, was a factor here, or they can't make that connection?
1: No, she said you were born with that mark on your brain. That's why we removed it. It was the size of two matchboxes, if you can remember what a matchbox is.
0: Yeah, I can.
1: The size of that. Yeah, so it was that big. They took it out. I don't have any more seizures. Mm. But, yeah, I think of the thousands of times that I headed that ball, and every time it was a little bit of damage.
0: Yeah, and also not only heading the ball but contesting the ball, where you no doubt copped elbows to the head and just the general body contact that can happen when, those sort of aerial contests.
1: Exactly. Yeah, I've got photos of me lying on a bench, and the doctor of the football club that I played for, South Melbourne Hellas, back in the day, was stitching me up with no anaesthetic, because I just wanted to get back out there, because that was my job. If I was bleeding out of any part of my head, then I was bleeding for their football club. Mm, you know what I mean? Back in the country, it was all ethnic. So I was playing for their country. And I got a buzz out of it, which is, when I think about it, that's really sad. But that was my badge.
0: Yeah.
1: And I was going to give everything.
0: And tell me, the you mentioned before that, you know, it is terminal, and you are really facing that right now. But also that you could live for a long time yet. What is the prognosis in terms of what your specialists are telling me?
1: Yeah, I looked it up. She said that, yes, it's terminal. You are going to have mood swings. I'm only going to tell you this. Please don't tell anyone else.
0: Sure, okay, between you and me.
1: Cone of silence. But I'm on medication now to keep my mood balances level, because part of it is that you lose, I don't know how to explain it, but your mood goes from being very, very happy and excited to really miserable. And it might only be from one thing. Mm. And I won't share you the stories, but yeah, it's sad already. You're right. I might have to live for another 20 years. Mm. And if my memory gets even worse than it is now, then they talk about depression and suicide. And I've never felt like I wanted to commit suicide, but the frustration, I have cried because I just can't remember. And it cost me a job. And because I forgot to make a phone call. And everyone would probably be thinking, well, you should have put it in your diary. Well, I did, but I forgot to look at my diary.
0: Yeah.
1: You know what I mean? Whichever corner I turned, my memory let me down. And that's why I want people to look for help, look for understanding, even if it's just to know that you're not on your own.
0: And also you mentioned that it brings with it mood swings and changes that you're unaware of that you're actually going through. But, of course, all the people around you and your loved ones can see all too well.
1: Yeah, it first came to my attention when I exploded with my wife. We had an argument and I said, this is my garage. And it was completely out of what I do. And I didn't notice, but she did. So she let that slide. Mm. And then I nearly lost friends over a moment. I can't remember what the moment was, but it was, there were little things like that, that everyone's starting to think, yeah, there is something wrong here. Mm, and okay. I refused to go and see anyone until I eventually succumbed to the pressure. And I'm glad I did, because now at least I know some of the path that I'm going to be taking. Mm,
0: a very tough journey, but knowledge being power, as it is in so many cases.
1: Yes.
0: We've only really got a minute left, Paul, but tell me, I know you have done some advocacy in terms of the, I mean, we talk about heading in soccer. There's a bit of a debate really happening about this now. We know England has taken some measures about limiting having children head the ball when they're young. What would you like to see happen in that space, given the likely connection between that action on a soccer field and what you're dealing with now?
1: In less than a minute, I want Football Australia to make it, give a protocol to all the states, to the clubs, that we can look after the kids. I'm not saying that you're going to get CTE by heading it once, but we've got to put some things in place. No, you can't head a ball before you're 12, 13, 14, whatever. No, you can't head the ball at training. The little things like that. You won't get CTE for getting a concussion. You just get it for banging your head over and over and over and over again.
0: So some level of containment of that activity.
1: Yeah.
0: Paul, look, thanks so much for talking to me today. And in fact, thanks for all the conversations we've had over the years here on News Radio. You're always so generous with your time, especially when talking about your beloved Socceroos. Go well. And I'll look forward to talking to you again soon.
1: Oh, the pleasure's mine. See you. Thank you.
0: Okay, thanks very much. Paul Wade there, former Socceroo, who has gone public today with the diagnosis of suspected chronic traumatic encephalopathy, or CTE, which has been linked to repeated head knocks and injuries, typically among former contact sports, players of former contact sports.

0: What's the initial suspected diagnosis for the 64-year-old of the disease coming in 2024 after he suffered neurological symptoms. This is ABC News Radio. It is time now for today's edition of ABC News Daily.
1: Trump's MOU with Iran was meant to stop and then end the war. But now it's barely worth the paper it's written on. Bombing has resumed, the Strait of Hormuz is largely closed, and now the conflict is expanding with a blockade of the Red Sea. So, is this what a forever war looks like? Today, Aaron David Miller, a former Middle East negotiator with the US State Department, on the limited options Donald Trump has left. I'm Sam Hawley on Gadigal Land in Sydney. This is ABC News Daily.
2: Munitions rain down on a port in the Iranian city of Bandar.

0: up with this MOU, which has not stood the test of time.
1: Yeah, it was signed virtually. I think the date was June 17. I'm sure the president wanted it to be on his birthday.
0: Yes.
2: I'm very happy to say the deal's all signed. And the strait is already partially open. As you never know what happens, but I think it's going to be open, and I think it's going to be free sailing.
1: Look, this was a hastily, badly negotiated document. It's more a memorandum of misunderstanding than it is a memorandum of understanding. The Iranians clearly had better negotiators and lawyers than the American team. Paragraph 5 all but conceded the notion that Iran and Oman will have joint administration over the Strait.

0: sanctioning of Iranian oil in exchange for no concessions from the Iranians. It was only a matter of time before this thing cratered.
1: Yeah, Clause 5 of that MOU, as you note, about the Strait of Hormuz, that really has caused a problem, hasn't it? Because it was so open to interpretation. The language was so imprecise in that clause.
0: Yeah, I mean, it's true. The Iranians weaponized geography. They have made proximity a vulnerability. And the straits are now, in their view, the key to maintaining deterrence, leverage, and maybe even a cash cow. I think they may be overplaying their hand. It is a strategy, ultimately, over time, that will backfire because the oil producers and the exporters will find alternative means of delivery to bypass the straits. The Saudis and the Emiratis already have alternative pipelines, but it may take 4 or 5 years to deal with these pipelines. That's the downside of what the Iranians are doing.
1: But just noting as well, Aaron, that after this MOU was signed, it was a great opportunity for Iran to get its oil out. And it did that, didn't it? It took the opportunity to make a lot of money in a short period of time.
0: Yep. Over the course of the last month. And they also have now more storage capacity, which is now built up, which will see them through if this lasts 1 month, 2 months, 3 months, 4 months. Eventually, it will undermine the Iranian economy. But what is eventually? We're now July 28th, I think it's the beginning of the fifth month of this war.
1: Mm.
0: It could easily go on. This new normal could easily last several more months. There is this notion, and I don't know, I understand the logic, I just don't think that, I think the Iranians are mistaken, that in fact Trump is under pressure because of the midterms in November to somehow settle this. I don't buy that. He's not on the ballot. And I think it's quite clear, even before this, that the Republicans were going to suffer significant losses. So I think Trump will blame the party. He'll blame bad candidates. I don't see how, given his ego, how he can get out of this without gaining some advantage. And right now, I don't see what that advantage is.
1: The stakes, though, are increasing, are they not, for Donald Trump, given we have seen more American soldiers dying. 3 members of the military were killed on the weekend alone, and apparently the number injured is potentially higher than we know of.
0: Right. No, I think that's right, as is the destruction that the Iranians have caused to military bases. I think the administration is not being transparent on that. But 16, 17 Americans killed in a war that lasts 5 months is not going to bring pressure to end it. This is not Vietnam. I think he's willing to stay with this until he could figure out a way to claim success. But I just don't see how he does that.
1: Right. And as you say, Iran has shown its capability to continue to disrupt the region, hitting a power plant in Kuwait, for instance. And now the Iran-backed Houthis are expanding the conflict into the Red Sea. How concerned should we be about that?
0: That's just another choke point that is going to represent, again, a weaponization of geography. Geography is destiny when it comes to the Middle East. It really is. It's, in my judgment, one of the often ignored aspects of why a nation behaves the way it does is literally where they are. I mean, you know, when the Iranians decide they're going to weaponize geography, how we miss that? Every intelligence assessment assumed, and I left the government 20 years ago, but I more than almost 25 years ago, I guarantee you that CIA analysis, INR analysis, basically said that if you mount a major, major campaign against Iran, which they will interpret as being an effort to change the regime, they will block the straits. And, you know, why no one thought this through is one of the great, I can't believe it, about this war.

0: Well, Aaron, let's consider now whether this could become a so-called forever war. There are really only two options open to Donald Trump right now, aren't there? He either comes up with a new MOU, a new deal of some sort, or he keeps the war going. They're the only two things, right?
1: Yeah, I mean, escalation or negotiation. I mean, there is extrication, which is the third option.
0: Mm-hmm.
1: That is to say, basically declare victory and go home. But as we discussed, I don't think that's an option for him, because I think it would result in humiliation. It would be a lasting stain on his legacy. There's a variation of escalation, which is an escalation which no longer draws a difference or distinction between military targets and civilian ones. You've seen some of it. But if he does that on a massive scale, the Iranians will in turn respond by striking Gulf civilian infrastructure, which they've done already, and energy infrastructure. And you've noticed, by the way, that the attacks the Iranians have conducted have left out the Saudis and the Emiratis. They're going after three countries, Bahrain, Kuwait, and Jordan, all of which host U.S. military bases. The truth is the Saudis and the Emiratis do too, but they are too important to the Iranians, I think. And they want to preserve those relationships. So there's still a degree of restraint, even though the rhetoric is tough, which could leave open the door to negotiations. But again, as we mentioned before, the idea is not just to get to the negotiating table. The idea is to get to the negotiating table

0: as much trust on either side. I mean, Donald Trump describes the Iranian negotiators as his word scum.
1: Because they're scum. That's the way they act. And that's the way they've done it for 47 years. But I'm doing what's right for the country. I'm doing really what's right for the world. They have to be.
2: That's why, in the end, in my view, this is just another, this is another round in a half century of conflict between the Islamic Republic and the United States. There's no end state here. There's no peace deal. And unless the regime is changed and the character of a repressive, authoritarian, brutal regime, which murders, imprisons, and tortures its own people by the thousands, and has an expansive view of what Iranian national security interests are, and wants to influence Lebanon, Iraq, I think that in some variation, even if this calms down, we'll be doing this again.
0: Well, Aaron, Donald Trump, he did want this war to be over. Of course, we mentioned ahead of the midterms in November. But there are also those within the United States that don't want it to be over, aren't there? And J.D. Vance, the vice president, he was interviewed by the conservative podcaster Joe Rogan. He accused some members of the Israeli government of trying to influence American opinion to prolong this war.
3: There are some people within their system we know beyond a shadow of a doubt who are manipulating and trying to change American public opinion to keep the war going on indefinitely. Again, not towards any objective, but just indefinitely.
0: Not everybody wants it to end.
2: Yeah, and Netanyahu is probably at the top of the list. Look, J.D. Vance is campaigning. He has a white Christian nationalist constituency. But if you look at the U.S.-Israeli relationship, despite all of the anger and the criticism, not much has changed. I mean, the U.S.-Israeli relationship is military assistance, it's intelligence sharing, it's research and development, R&D, it's joint exercises, it's defending Israel at the U.N. and in international forum. None of that has changed under Biden and even under Trump.
0: All right. Well, Aaron, tell me, what do you think

0: and shows no signs of abating. You have two examples here of larger powers. Russia could not break Ukraine in 4 years, and Donald Trump could not break Iran in 4 months. Invading and attacking a smaller country can be complicated. I mean, what's a forever war? I mean, you could argue the Cold War lasted, you know, from 1945 until the late 80s. The Israel-Iran war, you could argue, was a forever war, but it's not every day, right? Mm. We were in Iraq and Afghanistan for 20 years, the two longest wars in American history, where the standard for victory was never could we win, but when could we leave, and what would we leave behind? I mean, 20 years deploying scores of thousands of American ground troops and military assets. In the end, you know, forever's a long time, right?
1: But a much longer war than Donald Trump had anticipated.
0: Yeah, I mean, he said 4 to 5 weeks, maybe 6 weeks. Now we're moving on to 5 months. And it shows no signs of abating. But, you know, this conflict could ease, as it did on June 17th when the MOU was signed. For a month, it could start up again. This could be the new normal. And I suspect, unless something changes, it may well be.
1: David Miller is a former Middle East negotiator with the US State Department, working across Republican and Democratic governments. He's now a senior fellow at the Carnegie Endowment for International Peace. Audio production for this episode was by Sam Dunn. Our supervising producer is Sydney Peat. I'm Sam Hawley. Thanks for listening.
2: 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Sarah Dingle will be along with The Drive Show shortly. But for the moment, it's time for an ABC News update.
3: ABC News. Hello, I'm Ali Crew. Washington has confirmed that a third US service member has died following an Iranian attack on a US military base in Jordan on Friday. John O'Wakely reports.
4: The confirmation brings the total death toll of US service members in the war in Iran to 18. The news came as US Central Command announced it had completed the 11th straight night of attacks on Iran, with local media reporting explosions in the northwest and air defense engagements throughout the capital, Tehran. There were also conflicting media reports of explosions in the south near the Strait of Hormuz. Meanwhile, at least three tankers bound for Asia loaded with Saudi crude oil have made U-turns in the Red Sea following a warning from Yemen's Iran-aligned Houthis. Earlier this week, the Houthis declared a naval blockade against its northern neighbour for what it says is an unjust and oppressive siege imposed on Yemen by Saudi Arabia.
3: A senior Labour frontbench minister says an Australian-born doctor who went to Syria to join the Islamic State can rot in jail. The Australian newspaper is reporting presumed dead Dr. Tarek Kamley, known as Dr. Jihad, is one of 13 Australian men imprisoned in an Iraqi jail hoping to return home. While the government hasn't confirmed the story, it's warning some will face the full force of the law. Minister Claire O'Neill says he's not wanted back in Australia.
5: How someone who's a trained medical professional, who's trained to help people stay alive, ends up in a death cult, I simply cannot imagine. As far as I'm concerned, that person can rot in jail.
3: WA's Police Commissioner Cole Blanch says a 12-year-old girl allegedly stabbed by her brother at the family home in Perth's southeast is receiving care for her very serious injuries. Officers were called to a property in Bentley early yesterday morning. A 35-year-old woman was found dead inside and an injured 12-year-old girl was found several hundred metres away in Cannington. A 16-year-old boy was charged overnight with murdering his mother and attempting to kill his sister. He's expected to face the Perth Children's Court today. Mr. Blanch says the girl is receiving treatment and support in hospital.
6: Very serious injuries, a number of stab wounds. I can't give you an exact update, the latest update, but she's being well looked after and again surrounded by family and being looked after.
3: If this story has raised concerns for you or someone you know, you can contact Lifeline on 131114 or call 1-800-RESPECT. Community-based organisations have raised concerns about how some people from culturally and linguistically diverse backgrounds will understand an upcoming national emergency service test. The Oz Alert test

0: notification will sound on mobile phones for 10 seconds on Monday at 2 p.m. Australian Eastern Standard Time, but the message on screen will only be in English. The government says it has consulted with cowed communities. But CEO of the Multicultural Centre for Women's Health, Dr. Adele Merdolo, says it could be a challenge for some people.
1: There's a group

0: is going to be left out of the understanding of what the alert is all about and also could potentially be distressed.
1: A former Federal Police and Border Force officer says the tobacco excise should be lowered because it's based on failed ideology. Recent data revealed that around 80% of cigarettes and other nicotine products consumed in Australia were illegal. Rowan Park created and led the Australian Border Force's tobacco strike team. He says health authorities have wrongly laid the blame at the feet of law enforcement.
2: Police did not create this market. Even the criminal gangs did not create the market. Government policy did. Law enforcement has been left trying to contain a problem created by bad policy, while the very officials responsible for the policy failure continue to shape the response.
1: And former Socceroos captain Paul Wade has announced he's been diagnosed with probable chronic traumatic encephalopathy, which has been linked to repeated head knocks and injuries. More from Jean Kennedy.
3: Paul Wade has revealed he was first suspected of having chronic traumatic encephalopathy, or CTE, in 2024 after suffering neurological symptoms. But that diagnosis was upgraded late last year to probable. He's described it as difficult, but says he wants to share his experience publicly to raise awareness about concussion and the effects of repeated head knocks.

0: will help the game take brain health more seriously to protect future generations.
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3: Hello, Sarah Dingle with you here on ABC News Radio. Thanks for your company and thanks to Scott Wales for taking you through the last few hours. Making news, a senior Labor frontbencher says an Australian-born doctor who went to Syria to join Islamic State can, quote, rot in jail, end quote. Also,
4: in actual fact, it's a very far-reaching condition that affects the endocrine system, the metabolic health of women.
3: New data suggests women with polyendocrine metabolic ovarian syndrome, which used to be known as PCOS, are at significantly higher risk of heart disease. But first, at 2 p.m. Eastern Standard Time next Monday, an emergency siren will sound on every compatible mobile phone, FYI. This is the Oz.

0: continue to use emergency alert for this higher risk weather season. We are continuing, obviously, to test AusAlert, but we have that capability for this higher risk weather season if emergency service agencies wish to use it for this season as well.
1: The system will go live in September, but concerns are being raised ahead of September about its accessibility. Joining us now is software engineering lecturer at Deakin University, Dr. Anuradha Madigalla. Welcome to ABC News Radio.
2: Thank you.
1: So these alerts will only be broadcast in English. How will that impact their effectiveness?
2: That is a very good question, Sarah. Yes, so as advertised in the AusAlert website, for now, the alert is only going to be advertised in English. And while the AusAlert website does have information on different languages, but the current message is only in English. So it will impact all the culturally and linguistically diverse communities we have around. It will be difficult for them to understand.
1: And after this alert goes live, will there be information in multiple languages online for people so that they can Google to find out what just happened?
2: Right now, based on the information that's available, I don't see that happening. Like what the AusAlert website says is that you will get a message, a siren and a vibration. And what the message will say is that you are having this disaster in your particular geographical area. And for more information, go to the National Emergency Management Agency website, which will then redirect you to your relevant state or territory website. And from there, you'll be able to find more information. But based on our research, what we've seen, most of the state and territory-based websites, the information is still only in English. They are, of course, doing very great work in trying to make it accessible to the different languages and into making it accessible for people who are blind. But this is still very much work in progress.
1: So what is the likelihood, then, do you think, of a number of people being upset and confused when this system is tested on Monday?
2: I think it will be a very valid concern. Because most of them, I think personally that it is a very great initiative in terms of doing the first step. Like, yes, they will realize that the alert, there is a disaster happening, but what should happen afterwards, that information is not available. And since it's only in English at this instance, it will be difficult for most people to understand even the first step. So there's a lot of work to be done.
1: Mm-hmm. Would it be much more expensive or difficult to broadcast this alert in multiple languages?
2: So from a more research perspective, what I would personally recommend from our work is once you get that alert, to redirect the user to another platform, a website, or it can be even an app. And that app or the website can then contain the detailed information on what the disaster is, what should be done. And that version can actually then contain information in different languages, or it can address the different accessibilities of blind, cognitive impairments, likewise.
1: And you've actually reviewed a series of disaster applications from multiple countries. Is that the kind of system that works best? What is best practice in this?
2: So, currently, UN has recommended that all countries should try to have web accessible warning systems for all. And this is still work in progress for most of the countries. And it's not only for disaster alerts, honestly. Most of the software that we have, the websites, they are still catering for the average user. And the work we are trying to do, and there are different initiatives happening around the world, is to try and cater to deliver the information so that it will be addressing to different people's needs, maybe via having a profile. So you can log into that particular platform earlier on, define your profile, so that next time when you go to the same platform, it will be presenting information to you based on your particular needs.
1: Mm. Dr. Anuradha Madigalla, thank you very much for joining us here on ABC News Radio.
2: Thank you, Sarah. It's a pleasure.
1: Dr. Madigalla there is a software engineering lecturer at Deakin University. Heading to

0: WA now. The state's police commissioner, Cole Blanche, says a 16-year-old charged with murdering his mother and attempting to kill his sister in Perth's southeast was known to police. The story unfolded yesterday when officers were called to a property in Bentley early yesterday morning. A 35-year-old woman was found dead inside and an injured 12-year-old girl was found several hundred metres away in Cannington. The accused teenager has been charged overnight and is due to face Perth's Children's Court today. Commissioner Cole Blanche says the case is being treated as a family violence homicide.
1: Yes, firstly, can I just extend my thoughts out to the family, the extended family who now have to care for a 12-year-old girl in, who's in hospital with very serious injuries, and just such a tragic story. The 16-year-old overnight was charged by the homicide squad with one count of murder and one count of attempted to unlawfully kill. That relates to the 12-year-old female that's in hospital, and obviously the murder charge relates to the 35-year-old deceased female. He's been remanded in custody and he will appear at court this morning.
2: The 12-year-old sister, still in hospital, what is her condition and the extent of her injuries?
1: Very serious injuries, a number of stab wounds. I can't give you an exact update, the latest update, but she's being well looked after and, again, surrounded by family and being looked after.
2: What more can you tell us, Commissioner, about the circumstances surrounding this alleged murder?
1: And I have to be very mindful here for your listeners. There's some very clear restrictions for police and everyone, in fact, in the community when it comes to the Young Offenders Act and the Children's Court Act when you have an accused who is under the age or who is age of a child, in this case 16 years old. We can't identify them. We can't talk about their criminal history. We can't do anything. And the circumstances leading up to it, it is a family violence. We're treating it as a family violence homicide against family members. But I'm reluctant to say too much else given the restrictions on me as police commissioner to talk about the specifics.
2: Can you tell us, though, or confirm that he was known to police? There had been some interactions with this boy?
1: Yes, I think Acting Inspector Securo said yesterday, is known to police, but again, the Young Offenders Act says that I can't talk about any criminal histories or what we knew about his actions leading up to this. It's very frustrating, and I wish I could, but I can't.
2: Yeah. But we're talking about, you know, a 16-year-old here. I mean, if we talk generally then, okay, so let's talk more generally. I understand the legal restrictions that you have. Are you seeing more cases of adolescent violence in the family home?
1: So a couple of things. We know in Western Australia and across Australia and probably across the world, we've seen a significant escalation of family violence reports to police across the board. Many of those do involve not just intimate partners, but in fact children against their parents. But what we also know is significantly underreported because parents, understandably, are reluctant to report crimes against their children because they know police are going to come. It may become violent. It will put their children through the justice system. I can only empathise families who are going through this situation today, who are seeking help and are really struggling with children who are either have mental illnesses or are substance abusers or are really struggling to live life today. And I think that's really the sad part of what will likely be this tale as well.
2: So it's likely then that this adolescent violence in the family home is probably underreported.
1: Almost certainly.
2: Yeah.
1: And again, that's not because people aren't suffering and aren't subjected to horrific violence. It's because they're trying to look after their kids and be parents, and you can really understand the conflict that they're probably having in their own minds.
0: That was the WA Police Commissioner Cole Blanche speaking there to the ABC's Nadia Mitsopoulos. And if this story has raised any issues for you, you can call 1-800-RESPECT, which is the National Domestic and Family Violence Counselling Helpline. It's a free 24-hour-a-day, 7 days a week number. 1-800-737-732. That's 1-800-737-732. 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Sarah Dingle here with you. Making headlines, Papua New Guinea's Prime Minister has met with Australian officials to start work on provisions to allow PNG citizens to be recruited into the Australian Defence Force as part of the Puk Puk Treaty between the two countries. James Marape says the first step was a meeting with the Australian High Commissioner to PNG, Ewan MacDonald. Back home, Origin Energy says it's investigating a security breach which may have affected customer data. The energy provider says it does not believe the impacted data includes customer credit cards or bank details. And in the ACT, the leader of the Canberra Liberals, Mark Parton, says it's unlikely his party will do a deal with One Nation to form territory government. To the Northern Territory now, where the Territory Government has passed its controversial Child Protection Bill, despite outcry from Indigenous groups as well as child safety organisations. Reporter Jacqueline Breen has more from Darwin.
3: The legislation is controversial because it is essentially a rewrite of the Northern Territory's child protection legislation, and Aboriginal frontline organisations have really been excluded from the development of the changes, which are extensive. The headline change is about what's called the Aboriginal Child Placement Principle. That's a legacy, a response to policies of the Stolen Generations, and it says that if a child needs to be removed from an unsafe situation, then the government should work with extended family and Aboriginal community members and support them to take over the care of the child so they remain connected to family and culture. As a result of these changes, it will be much easier for a child to instead be placed with non-Indigenous carers, or more likely, because of the shortage of care placements in the territory, in residential group homes or in purchased out-of-home care. And there is a new hard limit of 2 years before those placements become permanent, making it almost impossible to reunite families after that two-year hard limit. There's many more changes that are part of this bill. It's very extensive, and the size of the bill, the complexity of the changes, the sensitivity of the changes, and also their introduction in the immediate aftermath of the death of Kumanjay little baby in Alice Springs, and their sort of bulldozer with which the government has pushed the changes through all of this outcry to pass them last night in Parliament is really the shape of the controversy. We heard in the

0: lead up to the changes, criticism from Aboriginal groups, but as we heard, also a raft of other organisations, child safety groups, medical groups, legal groups, human rights groups, social services groups, saying that these changes are misguided, they won't fix the problems that exist with the system and will create some of their own problems. We heard earlier from Catherine Little from SNAKE. She was asked why she believed the government pushed ahead with the changes despite the calls for a pause.
1: It's politics. This is just politicking. If you ignore the evidence about what keeps children safe, and let's be clear, this legislation did not pick up on any of the things that the government could do to ensure that children have better access to safety, that families have the supports that they need at the times they need. It even ignored its own recommendations from its own review into the child protection system. This will not work. What it shows is it gave a lot of traction, it made you look like you were doing something meaningful, but in actual fact will harm children. Politics do not keep children safe. Evidence-based practice keeps children safe. Families keep children safe.
0: That's Catherine Little from the Aboriginal Child Protection Group, SNAKE. We are hearing more reaction that is continuing to roll through from stakeholders, but we've actually seen the Northern Territory government shift focus today to voluntary assisted dying legislation, which it's introduced to Parliament, a huge issue that's taking up the focus now in Northern Territory politics instead.
2: That was Jacqueline Breen reporting there from Darwin. Overseas, the financial cost of America's conflict in the Middle East looks set to keep rising, with Donald Trump today vowing to take out an Iranian mountainside suspected of concealing the country's nuclear centrifuges. The Trump administration is asking the US Congress for an additional $100 billion to finance the war, which has already chewed through $37.5 billion US. That's more than $53 billion Australian dollars. 18 US service members have now been killed since the war began at the end of February this year. And yesterday, Iranian-backed Houthi militants threatened to establish their own naval blockade of Saudi oil shipments in the region. Nick Grimm has the story.
3: Honestly, they haven't seen anything yet. We've been nice.
4: Day 548 of his second term in the Oval Office, and today Donald Trump is back to the business of waging war, outlining his plan to take out Iran's Pickaxe Mountain, the latest underground site suspected of housing the country's nuclear program.
3: They can't have a nuclear weapon right now. It would take them years to produce it. And we will absolutely attack the new site that they're talking about. I mean, how about these people? They're in this because of nuclear weapons, and they're trying to possibly reconstitute a site. We'll hit that site. Any site where they're even thinking about nuclear, we'll be hitting it very, very powerfully.
4: A year after the US claimed it had obliterated Iran's nuclear facilities, it's now being reported that Israeli intelligence believes Iran's centrifuges and other equipment have been moved to the Pickaxe Mountain site.
5: It's all about options and trade-offs.
4: For the first time since the US military resumed operations against Iran this month, Donald Trump's Secretary of Defense, Pete Hegseth, faced public questioning in Congress, appearing before the Senate Appropriations Committee seeking increased military funding.
6: We need straight answers.
4: But Republican lawmaker Senator John Kennedy questioned whether the US has the capability to take out Iran's nuclear program.
6: Do we have the ability to destroy whatever is underneath Pickaxe Mountain?
5: A lot of Senator

0: collapse, taking the country's total loss of life to 17, fears are high in Washington of the country becoming mired in another forever war. Democrat Jack Reed using the Senate hearing to put this to the chairman of the Joint Chiefs of Staff, General Dan Kane.
1: The next step would be escalation by ground combat. Do you anticipate that escalation?
2: Sir, I think it'd be unhelpful for me to opine on hypotheticals. What I can tell you is we always develop an unbelievable amount of options and the associated risks. And then my main job is to always ensure that leaders understand those options.
0: Among the growing risks for the global economy, too, the threat from Iranian-backed Houthis to impose a maritime embargo on Saudi Arabia, creating a new stranglehold on global oil supply. Sina Tusi is a senior non-resident fellow at the Washington-based Center for International Policy. He believes Iran used the now-collapsed ceasefire brokered with the US to strengthen its leverage against the West.
3: Iran has bought itself a lot of time. It exported a lot of oil. It has a lot of oil at sea. But that clock is going down for them. They have a window of probably 3 to 4 months before like their oil capacity issue becomes an issue again. Now, for the US, they also have a clock running down. US strategic petroleum reserves are already at historic lows, as are global energy reserves. So there's much less cushion to absorb kind of continual energy shock from the Persian Gulf. And this really creates the potential for a much bigger energy crisis and economic crisis in the U.S. as well as for the global economy.
0: Leaving the prospect of new hikes in fuel prices, putting a brake on economic activity here too. The chief economist at AMP, Shane Oliver, counsels we should prepare for things to get worse before they get better.
4: I think that's right. The impact through March, April, May, June was cushioned because the global economy was able to utilise oil stockpiles that had actually built up before the war started. But the longer the Strait of Hormuz is blocked and the oil is not getting out, and then if you add in the blockage to the Red Sea, which we're hearing more about as well, because that's the one of the bypass routes that Saudi Arabia was using, if that's blocked as well, then the world does have to face something like a 20% reduction in global oil supplies, and stockpiles will run down faster. So therefore, the day of reckoning may get a lot closer.
5: That was AMP Chief Economist Shane Oliver ending that report by Nick Grimm. Time now to get the latest in sport with Fraser Fife.
6: Hi, Sarah. Well, former Socceroos captain Paul Wayne has announced that he's been diagnosed with probable chronic traumatic encephalopathy, which has been linked to repeated head knocks and injuries. Here's more from Jean Kennedy.
7: Paul Wade has revealed he was first suspected of having chronic traumatic encephalopathy, or CTE, in 2024 after suffering neurological symptoms. But that diagnosis was upgraded late last year to probable. He's described it as difficult, but says he wants to share his experience publicly to raise awareness about concussion and the effects of repeated head knocks in football. He doesn't want to discourage anyone from playing, but says he must be honest about the challenges he now faces in living with his condition. He hopes it will help the game take brain health more seriously to protect future generations.
6: Matilda's captain Sam Kerr says she knew it was the right time to move back to America's National Women's Soccer League, having achieved all she could in England. She debuted for the New York-based Gotham FC last week after 7 years with Chelsea in the WSL. The 32-year-old has told ABC Sport it was the right move for her career as she builds towards next year's Women's World Cup in Brazil.
8: Coming back to the US has always been something that I wanted to do, being close to family, and yeah, just coming back and hopefully winning some trophies. I felt like I'd achieved almost everything that I wanted to with Chelsea, so it was just time for change.
6: Meanwhile, the president of Spain's top soccer league is calling for the resignation of FIFA president Gianni Infantino. Javier Tebas says Infantino is destroying the football industry by expanding international competitions such as the World Cup. Former FIFA president Sepp Blatter is also calling for change, saying the tournament has lost credibility. Infantino announced in April that he would run for re-election for a fourth term as president early next year. Shifting to the AFL, and Melbourne Demons coach Stephen King has not ruled out a return to play for Jack Viney this year, despite not having played a game in season 2026. Viney hasn't played a game this season, but trained with the team this morning as he recovers from back and Achilles injuries. Melbourne are hopeful that Cheng Kwos Jiath and Harrison Petty will be available this weekend, while Dan Turner will miss up to a month with cracked ribs. Meanwhile, in the NRL, Canberra Raiders centre Simi Sasangi says he would have been happy to play in the second row to replace the injured Hudson Young against West Tigers.

0: this Saturday. Young will be sidelined for the next 6 to 12 months after tearing his Achilles against the Rabbitohs. Coach Ricky Stewart has elected to go with Zach Hosking in the second row. Sasungi says the Raiders have a next man up mentality.
1: The good about this club, we have good depth and good experienced boys that can cover different positions, and you know, if one man goes down, you know, we've got a lot of boys that'll put their hand up.
0: The Australian swim team has arrived in Glasgow ahead of the Commonwealth Games, which begins on Friday. The Australians have been at a training camp in Germany and will begin competition on Friday night Australian time. Five-time Olympic medalist Meg Harris says she's excited to see some breakthrough performances from younger members of the team.
2: I think it's exciting seeing this next generation. Specifically in the women's 4x1, there's new girls coming on, and this is going to be the next generation of those swimmers as well. So hopefully I can be a leader on this team and carry that forward.
0: And finally, Australia has won gold in the women's kayak team's final at the Canoe Slalom World Championships in Oklahoma. Jessica Fox, her sister Naomi and Kate Eckhart teamed up to win the event, which is only contested at the World Championships. The women reunited for the first time since they won gold in the same event in London in 2023. Sarah?
3: Yeah, they've got a stranglehold on that sport, don't they? Amazing.
0: And long may it continue.
3: Long may it continue. Fraser Fife, thank you.
0: Thank you.
3: Let's take a look at the weather in the capital cities this Wednesday, the 22nd of July. Chances of a shower in Brisbane, 21 degrees, 20 and sunny in Sydney. In Canberra, 14 degrees and partly cloudy. Showers increasing for Melbourne, where it's 16 degrees. A shower or two for Hobart, where it's 13, and a wet day also in Adelaide, where it's 14 degrees. In Perth, partly cloudy and 17 degrees at the moment, and in Darwin, fine and 30 degrees. 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
4: Thanks, Sarah. Hello. Hollywood actor and director Rebel Wilson has been cleared of defamation against the lead actor on her film, The Deb. Charlotte McInnes sued Ms. Wilson in the federal court over a series of disparaging social media posts, which accused the young actor of recanting a complaint of sexual assault to further her own career. Ms. McInnes denied making the complaint and was seeking general and aggravated damages and damages for breach of confidence. In handing down her judgment, Justice Elizabeth Raper said Ms. McInnes had failed to establish that the matter caused or was likely to cause serious harm. Justice Raper ordered Ms. McInnes' application be dismissed and that she pay Ms. Wilson's legal costs. The US military has confirmed that a third service member is believed to be dead following an Iranian attack on a US base in Jordan. It brings the total number of US service members killed in the war with Iran to 18 and comes as US Central Command confirms it has completed its 11th straight night of attacks against Iran. The federal government says old emergency warning systems will continue to function once the new national AusAlert comes online in October. State and territory governments have raised concerns about compatibility and the system's capacity to reach those living in remote areas. But the federal emergency management minister says Monday's nationwide system test is the first step in addressing any issues. Witnesses in the Bondi shooting court case have been granted anonymity to protect their safety until the case reaches the Supreme Court. Judge Karen Stafford told the court this morning there was a real risk for the mental safety of witnesses and victims who wished not to be identified in the case against Bondi gunman Naveed Akram. He's been charged with more than 70 offences, including 15 counts of murder and 43 counts of attempted murder related to the Bondi terror attack in December. He'll next appear in court via audio-visual link on August the 12th. And former Socceroos captain Paul Wade has been diagnosed with probable CTE, which has been linked to repeated head knocks and injuries. The 64-year-old underwent tests and specialist evaluation in 2024 after suffering neurological symptoms. His neurophysician has diagnosed his condition as probable CTE. However, that can only be confirmed after death. And Sarah, I'll have another ABC News update in around half an hour.
3: 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Thank you.
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3: Hello, Sarah Dingle with you here on ABC News Radio. Thanks for your company. Making news in breaking news just a hand, Hollywood actor and director Rebel Wilson has been cleared of defamation against the lead actor on her film, The Deb. Also overseas.
6: Oui, les jeunes, ils sont trop souvent.
7: Young people are too often exposed to dangerous content.
3: The French Parliament becomes the latest government to pass a social media ban for children under the age of 15. And the mayor of New York City, Zoran Mamdani, is calling on the US government to arrest Israeli Prime Minister Benjamin Netanyahu on a warrant issued by the International Criminal Court. But we start here at home with the news today that former Socceroos captain Paul Wade has announced he's been diagnosed with probable chronic traumatic encephalopathy, also known as CTE, which has been linked to repeated head knocks and injuries. The 64-year-old says he received an initial suspected diagnosis of the neurodegenerative brain disease in 2024 after suffering neurological symptoms. The condition can only be definitively confirmed after death. In the last hour, Paul Wade has spoken to ABC News Radio explaining what his specialists have told him. Let's have a listen.
8: She said that, yes, it's terminal. You are going to have mood swings. But I'm on medication now to keep my mood balances level, because part of it is that you lose, I don't know how to explain it, but your mood goes from being very, very happy and excited to really miserable. And it might only be from one thing. Mm. And I won't share you the stories, but yeah, it's sad already. You're right. I might have to live for another 20 years. Mm. And if my memory gets even worse than it is now, then they talk about depression and suicide. And I've never felt like I wanted to commit suicide, but the frustration, I have cried because I just can't remember. And it cost me a job. And because I forgot to make a phone call. And everyone would probably be thinking, well, you should have put it in your diary. Well, I did, but I forgot to look at my diary.
9: Yeah.
8: You know what I mean? Whichever corner I turned, my memory let me down. And that's why I want people to look for help, look for understanding, even if it's just to know that you're not on your own.
3: Quite an extraordinary chat there. Paul Wade speaking to ABC News Radio's Scott Wales. Paul Wade's revelations come less than a month after the ABC's Four Corners revealed that 33 AFL players have now been diagnosed with CTE. Professor Alan Pearce is an adjunct research fellow at the School of Health Science at Swinburne University of Technology, and he joins me now. Welcome to News Radio.
10: Good afternoon.
3: Before we get into the news of today, Professor Pearce, can you please remind us what CTE is and how it affects the brain?
10: Yeah, so CTE is what we call a neurodegenerative disease. So it's a progressive brain disease, I guess a bit like Alzheimer's disease or other diseases like motor neuron disease, where things slowly progress over time. The differences are, though, that CTE starts in a different part of the brain to, say, Alzheimer's. And one of the key differences as well is that CTE is associated with repetitive head impacts and physical trauma to the brain over a period of time. So it's one of those things where we are understanding more about the risks of repetitive head impacts over a career for, say, in particular with sport.
3: What did you think when you heard the news earlier today? Paul Wade being told he probably has CTE. And, of course, those comments we played just now where you can hear in his voice the frustration. He said he cried because he lost a job because he simply forgot to make a phone call. It's affecting his life in all these ways.
10: Yeah, that's right. It was really quite hard to hear that, but we do hear that from quite a few athletes, in other sports as well, who are sharing similar stories around mood swings and short-term memory loss and forgetting to do things when even if they've written them down, it doesn't necessarily guarantee that they'll remember that they wrote it down as well. And it is... difficult because it's a slowly progressing disease. So many people may not even notice that the person has changed. And so unlike, other diseases, which can be really quite obvious to see, CTE is this sort of invisible disease that people are worried about. And we don't really know as yet the full extent of how this disease progresses because we have such little research being done on CTE, particularly here in Australia.
3: I believe CTE was first described in boxes. And it's, of course, the public discussion and knowledge around this has evolved to think of CTE associated

0: with players of rugby league, rugby union. We've started talking about AFL. Now we're talking about soccer. Are we very slow off the mark here? Should we be looking very broadly at all contact sports?
1: Yes. The short answer is definitely yes. Anything where any sports or activities where there is a fair amount of repetitive, what we call sub-concussive impact. So these are not the big hits and not the big concussive events where you see the player confused and dazed and whatnot. These are the smaller hits over time. And I guess, you know, for Paul's case, this highlights the concern that we have about these sub-concussive impacts, because the heading of the ball, repetitive heading of the ball in practice in particular, multiple times a week in training over many seasons, over many years, it accumulates. And this is the concern that we have, that we've seen in boxers since 1928.
0: What rules do soccer clubs in particular in Australia have around heading the ball, particularly for kids?
1: At present, it's a bit inconsistent. So overseas in the UK, they now have, well, they were doing a trial on banning heading for children under 12 years of age, and they've now extended that to banning heading in training and practice. Practice and matches in the UK, and in some states in the United States as well have also banned heading for children. But here in Australia, we don't have any uniform rules. So some associations have taken a proactive step and have banned heading for children, but other associations are still doing that, for kids as young as 7 or 8 years of age.
0: What should we see in this particular arena of soccer? Because, again, it feels like catch-up, right? There are strict rules now in sports like league for the under-18s regarding any suspected concussions. What nationwide rules should we have around heading the ball for kids in Australia?
1: We probably should be following the lead from the United Kingdom in terms of modifying our sport for juniors in terms of not heading the ball until the age of 12 years of age. I mean, that can actually take out quite a significant number of headers that a child will experience and reduce the risk of CTE quite significantly, and then sort of graduating that. But also, I guess for teenagers and adults who are playing every week, is to actually monitor the number of headers that are being done in training, and maybe putting a cap on them as well, similar to, say, rugby league now, who have caps on contact training.
0: I say this as a fan of the round ball game, Professor Pierce, but should players be heading the ball at all?
1: Oh, look, it's really the fabric of the game. You know, the header is such a characteristic part of the game that myself and many of my colleagues, you know, don't want to completely ban it. But like anything, if we can reduce the exposure risk, then we are allowing the I guess the most characteristic part of the game continue without it affecting the brains of our athletes. And, you know, if we can just reduce that exposure and make the game a little bit safer in terms of reducing that exposure, we can still have the header in the game.
0: Have we seen any response so far from Football Australia on any of this?
1: I'm not aware of anything. I haven't seen any statements. I know that the Professional Footballers Australia have been very supportive in this. The Players Union, that's right, yes. Yep. And they've been really supportive, and I really commend their proactive stance on this, and are doing more in terms of education and understanding as well. So I'm hoping that Football Australia will, do something as a result of the news today.
0: Mm. Alan Pierce, thank you very much for joining us here on ABC News Radio.
1: My pleasure. Thanks for having me.
0: That was Professor Alan Pierce, Adjunct Research Fellow at the School of Health Science at Swinburne University of Technology. And in less than an hour, we hope to hear from the PFA, which is, of course, a union for professional football players, to hear what they have to say on all this as well. Turning to some other news now, the Royal Commission on Anti-Semitism and Social Cohesion has heard evidence that Jewish children are being restricted from the everyday activities of an Australian childhood because of security concerns. Jewish community leaders have testified they are forced to spend considerable amounts of time and resources working out how to protect students and youth groups from anti-Semitic violence, as Bridget Fitzgerald reports.
2: Going on a camp with friends and schoolmates is a key part of childhood for most Australians. Some kids get nervous about sleeping away from home. But in evidence to the Royal Commission this morning, a Jewish youth leader speaking anonymously says the level of fear following the Bondi terror attack went far beyond what any child should have to experience.
3: Every single kid knew about what had happened, and many who usually would just be homesick were suddenly crying because they were scared that someone was going to come and murder them in their sleep.
2: Appearing under the pseudonym ACV, the Sydney woman described how she feels unequipped to navigate the level of security needed just to take Jewish kids on camps. She testified that anti-Semitism has meant community activities mostly take place indoors or behind locked gates.
3: Parents are a lot more concerned about the safety of their young people, and we think a lot more carefully about where and when we host events, and a lot of our events are now held within the gates of a synagogue where there will be security.
2: As it turns its focus to security concerns in the Jewish community, particularly after the October 7 attacks, the war in Gaza and the Bondi terror attack, the Royal Commission on Anti-Semitism and Social Cohesion has heard evidence that schools and synagogues are spending significant levels of funding on building fences and paying security guards. Tyson Wodak is the board president of Biliac College in Melbourne. He testified that he wished his children could go to school without security like their non-Jewish peers.
4: I worry a lot, I fear a lot, both as a parent and in my institutional role, about the impact of constant security on, well, personally, on my kids' attitude to living in Australia and on the way they understand Australian society and their role in it. Mm. My kids have spent their whole lives living under security.
2: Naomi Levine, the CEO of the Jewish Community Council of Victoria, gave evidence on community experiences with anti-Semitism. Testifying, the group had recorded 564 incidents in Victoria in 2025.
5: And I note that this is the highest number ever documented in a single year in Victoria.
2: Naomi Levine says the level of security on Jewish community buildings creates an unwelcoming image.
5: It's really unpleasant to me that when I have a visitor to our office, I can't greet them with a beautiful, you know, welcoming entrance. They're greeted with fences and guards. I think it creates an impression of our community that is couldn't be further from the truth, that we want to be closed or locked in, where that Jewish people, you know, a hospitable, welcoming, interested, engaging people, but we're sitting behind doors that are closed to the rest of the community, and that's highly problematic.
2: The Royal Commission will also hear evidence from an extremism and terrorism expert today and a representative from the counter-terrorism unit at Victoria Police.
0: Bridget Fitzgerald reporting there. You're listening to ABC News Radio. Sarah Dingle here with you. Making headlines, the Tasmanian government says it's too early to say if they would change the law to allow a proposed AI data centre in the state's northwest to use irrigation water. AI company Firmus Technologies accidentally published an internal note on its website saying it wants to

0: punchline, but it's actually a real story. Imagine finding out your family thinks you're dead because of a hospital mix-up. That is exactly what happened to 54-year-old Michelle Buckley. She was at home making pizza when her former partner received a message from her brother's girlfriend that simply read, "I'm really sorry to hear that Michelle has passed away." Her family had been notified by police, who knocked on their door and said Michelle had died in hospital. In reality, Werribee Mercy Hospital in Melbourne's southwest had made a mistake, putting Michelle's name on the body of a dead woman in their care. Michelle told the ABC she is baffled.
1: "I just can't believe that my local hospital, that I actually have never attended, could have used my file to treat another person for some time."
0: For more, I'm joined now by Elizabeth Devaney, the CEO of Consumers Health Forum of Australia. Welcome to News Radio.
2: Good morning, Sarah.
0: What did you think when you first heard this story?
2: I was horrified. This is not a minor kind of clerical mistake. And the initial mistake is dreadful, but what is equally shocking is how many opportunities there appear to have been to have fixed this and nobody acted.
0: And what do you mean by that? Do you mean checks at the hospital or by police, or what do you mean?
2: So there are a whole lot of things. So we've got someone whose information was put in incorrectly. How did that happen? But then this woman, four times, is apparently said to the hospital, "My record is wrong. They didn't adjust it." And then when this new person is been involved, you just mentioned Michelle, who's discovered this has happened, she's also had to make a number of conversations with the hospital and is now having to deal with cleaning the mess up herself in working out what's hers and what's not hers in this record.
0: Yeah, it's absolutely it's Monty Python-esque. Michelle Buckley says she contacted the hospital and was told no staff could talk to her and that she would need to contact police about the fact that she was not dead. Is that response good enough?
2: No, it's not.
0: It really beggars belief. How could this happen? Because as we heard there, Michelle Buckley said she's never actually attended this hospital herself.
2: Yes, so everyone has these unique identifiers in the healthcare system. And what usually happens when you go to a service is they ask them questions about your name, your Medicare card number, perhaps your date of birth and so on. Then they look you up and go, "Oh, yeah, I can see you now." And then they connect to that, and from thereafter, all the information that that service produces goes into that record. At that point, someone connected up a different person to Michelle's record. Mm. So that's where the error occurred. Mm. And then it just magnified and multiplied over time.
0: And as you say, Ms. Buckley went on to her online My Health record and learned her information was still all mixed up with this now deceased other woman. How does the mistake become this entangled? It's, you know, not just a hospital error. It's now in the My Health system, which is supposed to be like the cardinal federal government's health documentation. What is going wrong here?
2: Yeah, so the mistake appears to have become in the hospital's own records, and then the hospital is uploading things into the My Health record, and it's carried the information, trusting that the hospital is saying this is the right person to put this information's record into.
0: Now, we have been talking a lot, of course, about the family of Michelle Buckley, who have been through an absolute nightmare. But what kind of emotional impact does this have also on the family of the woman who did in fact die in this case?
2: Oh, absolutely. Again, just my heart goes out to them. A whole lot of private information about this person has been now shared publicly and will likely be the part of future reviews. So her privacy and her dignity have been significantly impacted. And I'd also add, Sarah, there'll be many people who've had this experience of something being wrong in their record, many people who are right now trying to get something fixed. So there'll be people all over Australia who are really responding to this and making them concerned about their own healthcare.
0: Ms. Buckley, we know, has engaged a lawyer to investigate how this error occurred. Werribee Mercy Hospital is reviewing the incident. Do you think she has a case for damages here?
2: Oh, look, I'm not an expert on that, but I would say that people shouldn't need a lawyer to make a hospital believe that they're alive or that there's an

0: And any health service should really be taking the lead here. There should be a senior person who's working through this with the person affected and helping them fix it.
1: This is the hospital in question is Werribee Mercy Hospital. They are also reviewing the incident. What would you expect from that hospital in terms of process from now? What would you like to see from them?
0: Well, we really want to know, first of all, that they support this person to help them fix all the issues they have now, like these test results, are they mine or someone else's? Did any health professional act on information in my record that wasn't actually about me? So someone should be supporting her. She shouldn't have to do all the hard work here. But then we want to understand how this organisation, and indeed all organisations, learn from this, because it is, as I said, a terrible thing that have happened, but it is made worse by repeated failures where people haven't been listened to or supported. So that needs to be addressed as well.
1: Mm, yeah, at every step of the way, absolutely staggering. Elizabeth Devaney, thank you for joining us.
0: Thanks, Sarah.
1: Elizabeth Devaney there is CEO of the Consumers Health Forum of Australia. Well, after that story, you could be forgiven for wanting a hug. In fact, we do have a story about new research on hugging, specifically hugging in chimpanzees and bonobos. New research suggests that chimpanzees and bonobos use hugs to reassure each other before tense situations. Scientists say our use of touch to build trust and keep the peace may in fact go back millions of years. The BBC's Helen Briggs has the story.
2: Anyone who watches team sports may be familiar with the sight of players joining a huddle before a big match. Researchers studying chimpanzees and bonobos in African sanctuaries found our closest ape relatives do something similar before feeding time, one of the most competitive moments in their day. As they waited for food, the apes touched, embraced and sometimes kissed one another. Those with the most reassuring physical interactions were more likely to feed peacefully alongside others. The researchers believe this behaviour may date back at least 7 million years, suggesting that using touch to build trust and cooperation is an ancient social skill shared by humans and great apes alike.
1: Helen Briggs reporting there. Time now to get the latest in sport with Fraser Fife. That was a rather lovely thing.
3: I mean, hugs are just nice in general, right?
1: I do like the idea of, you know, a bunch of maybe like two competing teams giving each other a hug before competing for like orange slices at halftime.
3: Just
1: like
3: hugging it out. Yeah. That's what we need more of. Now let's talk about sport. We've got a bit going on today. Former Socceroos captain Paul Wade, he says he would like to see Football Australia and FIFA implement protocols around minimising the chances of players developing chronic traumatic encephalopathy. The 64-year-old has revealed a diagnosis of probable CTE, which is linked to repeated impacts to the head. The neurodegenerative brain disease can only be confirmed after death. Wade hopes discussing his experience publicly can lead to broader change in the sport.
4: You've got everything about concussion and what to do with concussion. You don't talk about CTE and how we can change the game and change the training and change the age so that it's minimalised, so we're not exposing kids to CTE.
3: Two A-League men's sides have been bundled out of the round of 32 in Soccer's Australia Cup by member federation opponents. Defending champions Newcastle Jets have been beaten 3-2 by Victoria National Premier League sides Preston Lions, while Perth Glory has lost to Queensland Lions on penalties. Sydney FC is safely through to the next round after they saw off WA side Bayswater 5-1. And Matildas captain Sam Kerr says there must be greater investment in the A-League women's competition to attract top talent. Kerr has recently left London club Chelsea to join New York-based Gotham FC in America's National Women's Soccer League. The A-League women's is not fully professional, and Kerr has told ABC Sport that that's hurting the game here.
5: If it paid enough and it was a top league, a lot of us Matildas would go back, but to better ourselves for the national team, we have to go overseas. So we need to find a way, I think, to bring back the best players.
3: In the AFL, West Coast ruckman Bailey Williams says he's always keen on re-signing with the Eagles, despite interest from clubs in his home state of Victoria. The 26-year-old yesterday inked a 6-year contract extension. Williams was listed as a restricted free agent this year, meaning if West Coast matched a rival club's offer, he'd be forced to request a trade. He's told the ABC's Extra Time that while he sometimes feels a little homesick, he's settled in at the Eagles.
6: Moved over to Perth at 18 and 26 now, so, you know, it feels like I've been here for ages. So, you know, why go back to Melbourne? You know, I'm comfortable here. I like the lifestyle and had a great footy club.
3: Meanwhile, the Adelaide Crows have ruled out key defender Mark Keane from the side's match against Collingwood on Thursday night. Matthew Nix says Keane will miss the game due to illness, with Nick Murray to come in instead. And the Australian swim team has touched down in Glasgow ahead of the Commonwealth Games, with competition beginning on Friday night. Australia is expected to dominate in the pool, having won 25 gold medals in the water at the 2022 Birmingham Games. Olympic champion Cam McAvoy says the squad should get even better with the Brisbane Olympics fast approaching.
7: We're 6 years out now from a home Olympic Games, and usually this is when you start to really see that surge and swell leading in from the a lot of the younger athletes going into those home games. So I think that's going to really be on show this year and over the next few years.
3: So Sarah, if the World Cup wasn't your cup of tea, the Com Games not too far away. At the very least, you know, Australia is expected to do well in the medal tally. So we should be celebrating a few gold medals as we get closer to that event.
1: Love that. Fraser Fife, thank you.
3: Thank you.
1: Taking a look at the weather in the capital cities this Wednesday, the 22nd of July. Chances of a shower in Brisbane where it's 20 degrees, 21 and sunny in Sydney, partly cloudy in Canberra and 14 degrees. In Melbourne, 16 and showers increasing, 12 degrees in Hobart and a shower or two. A wet day in Adelaide where it's 14 degrees, in Perth, 17 and partly cloudy, and in Darwin, 30 degrees and sunny. Eastern Standard Time, it's 3 o'clock, 2:30 in Central Time, and in the West, it's 1 o'clock. 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

0: ABC News. Hello, I'm Ali Crew. One Nation leader Pauline Hanson is attracting condemnation for describing domestic violence as a two-way street. Political reporter Lexi Junawick has more.
1: Speaking with Brisbane radio station 4BC today, Senator Hanson said she's experienced domestic violence herself and it is wrong, but it's also a two-way street.
2: If you're not in a house where you feel safe, you feel you don't want to be there, then you shouldn't put up with it.
1: In a statement, the CEO of Women and Girls Emergency Centre, Nicole Yade, says Senator Hanson's comments are vile and shameful, and that while anyone can experience violence, the majority of domestic and family violence is perpetrated by men against women and children.
0: If you or someone you know needs help, support is available through 1-800-RESPECT. The Royal Commission on Anti-Semitism has heard how the strong security presence that protects many Jewish institutions impacts community members. Georgia Lenton-Williams has more.
3: CEO of the Jewish Community Council of Victoria, Naomi Levine, appeared before the Royal Commission on Anti-Semitism today in Melbourne as it probes security arrangements for Jewish communities. Ms. Levine told the inquiry a visible police presence makes Jewish community members feel safer, though they wish it wasn't needed. She said the imposing barriers on many Jewish institutions creates an impression that couldn't be further from the truth, and that Jewish people are engaged and welcoming. Later, counter-terrorism expert Josh Roos began giving evidence about violent extremism, but much of his evidence today took place in a closed hearing.
0: Hollywood actor and director Rebel Wilson has won a defamation case brought against her by the lead actor on her film, The Deb. Sean Tarek Goodwin has more.
4: Charlotte McGuinness, who starred in Rebel Wilson's directorial debut film The Deb, sued Ms. Wilson in the federal court over a series of social media posts in 2024. She claimed the Hollywood star defamed her when she accused her of recanting a complaint of sexual assault to further her own career. Ms. McGuinness denied she ever made the complaint and was seeking general and aggravated damages and damages for breach of confidence. In handing down her judgment, Justice Elizabeth Raper said Ms. McGuinness had failed to establish that the matter caused or was likely to cause serious harm. Justice Raper ordered Ms. McGuinness's application to be dismissed and that she pay

0: Rebel Wilson's legal costs.
1: The federal government is under increasing pressure to lower the tobacco excise so the industry can be properly regulated. Sam Wilkinson reports.
2: Prices for legal tobacco have almost tripled since 2016, driven by steep increases in the excise, which experts blame for creating a black market that has spiralled out of control. Rowan Pike is a former AFP officer and also set up the Australian Border Force's tobacco strike team. He's told the National Press Club the refusal to acknowledge mistakes has become the greatest obstacle in solving the crisis.
3: We need to act now. And the most impactful thing we could do in the short term is to lower the excise rate.
2: The comments come a week after new data found that around 80% of cigarettes and other nicotine products consumed in Australia were illegal.
1: Origin Energy says it's investigating a security breach that may have affected customer data. The energy provider says it does not believe the impacted data includes customer credit card or bank details. It says investigations into this incident are occurring as a matter of urgency, and Origin will provide further updates as appropriate. US Secretary of State Marco Rubio says Washington will do what it must to protect its interests so long as Iran fails to keep to its agreements. US Central Command says it's completed its 11th straight night of bombing, targeting what it says is military operation centres, maritime capabilities, aircraft hangars and drone storage facilities. Mr. Rubio says Washington is always willing to negotiate, but Iran hasn't held to its agreements.
4: Unfortunately, so far, even though we have reached agreements, they have not kept their commitments. And as the president stated, the problem we're having right now is that they're not serious about talks. If they're serious, we're serious. If they're not, then we will do what is necessary to protect that, our interests and also the interests of our allies.
1: Former Socceroos captain Paul Wade has announced he has been diagnosed with probable chronic traumatic encephalopathy, which has been linked to repeated head knocks and injuries. He says he received an initial suspected diagnosis of the neurodegenerative brain disease known as CTE in 2024 after suffering neurological symptoms. The 64-year-old underwent tests and specialist evaluation and says his diagnosis was upgraded from suspected to probable late last year. And you're up to date with the latest from ABC News.
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6: Hello, Sarah Dingle with you here on ABC News Radio. Thanks for your company. Making news, former Socceroos captain Paul Wade has publicly shared his probable chronic traumatic encephalopathy diagnosis, which has been linked to repeated head knocks and injuries. Also,
7: what they need is ordinary people doing ordinary things with ordinary lifestyles and ordinary bank accounts.
6: Crime Stoppers WA warns organised criminals are tricking international students and temporary visa holders into unwittingly money laundering. But first, at 2 p.m. Eastern Standard Time next Monday, an emergency siren will sound on every switched-on phone in the country. Don't panic. The Oz Alert notification is designed to test government capabilities of the technology in times of disaster. It was one of the recommendations to come out of the Black Summer Bushfire Royal Commission. But some are warning the system won't help those who rely on landlines. Meanwhile, domestic violence experts say anyone with a hidden phone should turn off their device for the test. Kimberly Price reports.
8: It's a system designed to help Australians in emergency scenarios. Oz Alert will send a siren tone to a person's mobile phone when they're in danger. Emergency Services Minister Christy McBain says a test notification will go out to compatible devices at 2 p.m. on Monday Eastern Time.
9: There will be a siren that sounds on the 27th for 10 seconds and you'll get a notification on your home screen. So it no longer will come through the text message app of your phone. You'll get a notification on your home screen that is much larger than you would normally see on your home screen. It will say on the 27th, this is a test. We are testing Oz Alert. You do not need to take any further action.
8: The technology has been 6 years in the making and was a key recommendation of the 2020 Royal Commission following the Black Summer bushfires. Christy McBain says the cell broadcast system doesn't rely on telecommunication companies.
9: If a tower is available, compatible devices will receive that alert. And there's no issues with network congestion. This is a big improvement on the current system.
8: Christy McBain says landline users will also be supported.
9: We know from ACMA that about 12% of

0: People have landlines in the country, and about 2% of people are reliant on landlines for their form of communication. One of the reasons, obviously, that we have emergency alert running at the same time as AusAlert for this season is because we weren't able to procure that automated voice message to landlines.
1: But some states have been hesitant to embrace the new system. Queensland's Minister for Emergency Services is Dan Purdy.
2: Queensland is the most disaster-prone state. We've got a lot of people and regional communities that rely on those landlines. We do support the technology. Do you have some questions around the transition between the two and how that's going to play out, particularly in regional Queensland?
1: The AusAlert system is designed to still sound the emergency alarm even when a mobile phone is on silent mode. Australia's peak body for specialist domestic and family violence services, WESNET, is urging people with a hidden phone to make preparations. Karen Bentley is the chief executive of WESNET.
3: Consider turning that device off or switching it into aeroplane mode 1 hour before the national test on Monday, and to keep it off or in aeroplane mode for 24 hours. Once the national emergency alert system is officially in place from October, people using hidden phones as part of a safety plan will need to make their own decision about whether or not the risks of having their phones on a permanent basis, or whether it's safer for them to keep their hidden phones off when they're not in use.
1: Another concern surrounding the AusAlert rollout is that the message indicating the test notification on Monday will be only in English. The government says it has consulted with culturally and linguistically diverse communities, like Dr. Adele Modolu, CEO of the Multicultural Centre for Women's Health.
4: Yes, I think it will definitely be difficult for some groups of people from culturally and linguistically diverse communities. And just thinking in particular, there's a group of about 800,000 people who at the last census nominated that they have low or no proficiency in English. So I think that's certainly a group that is going to be left out of the understanding of what the alert is all about, and also could potentially be distressed about hearing the alert.
1: AusAlert will roll out on October 1 and run in conjunction with existing state and territory emergency alert systems.
5: Kimberly Price and Diana Damjanovic with that report. Turning to some other news now, the Northern Territory government has passed controversial child protection reforms. It says mark the most significant overhaul of the laws in a generation. The Territory government says it's putting the child at the centre of placement decisions. Critics argue there has been a lack of consultation and say the changes could weaken the Aboriginal child placement principle, thereby leading to more child removals. Tanya Dendrinos reports.
6: Given the green light in a late-night sitting of Parliament, amendments to the Northern Territory's Care and Protection of Children Act.
7: We've just passed our Every Child Matters bill, which puts child safety at the heart and centre of our child protection system.
6: NT Chief Minister Leah Finocchiaro posting this message on social media.
7: Our CLP team is strong, diverse and united, and we make no apologies for making sure that a child's safety is above everything else.
6: The Country Liberal Party government said the amendments ensure children are central to decision making, hold parents accountable for their care, and promote early intervention to respond to child wellbeing concerns. But the changes are not being welcomed across the board.
8: I think this is a backward step on a really important issue in the Northern Territory.
6: Federal frontbencher Murray Watt today expressed his concerns.
8: Of course, everyone wants to make sure that any child, whether it be an Aboriginal child or others, lives in a safe home and a safe environment. But making sure that that connection to country and connection to people is preserved is important, and that is now at risk from the changes the Northern Territory government have made.
6: He says he's not aware of any plans for the federal government to intervene. His colleagues Malandiri McCarthy, the Minister for Indigenous Australians, and Marion Scrimgeour, the Special Envoy for Remote Communities, released a joint statement saying the overhaul is occurring without proper consultation, adding, "We continue to live with the intergenerational trauma of a historic child protection system that didn't work. These laws should not repeat that trauma." Critics have raised concerns the bill could weaken the Aboriginal Child Placement Principle, which prioritises a connection with a child's family and community. Catherine Little is the CEO of the Secretariat of National Aboriginal and Islander Childcare, or SNAICC, and says it could also lead to more child removals.
9: Aboriginal and

0: Strait Islander children in the child protection system suffer greatly, and that harm is lifelong. It is erasable, and it creates conditions that are perpetuated over generations. It is absolute cruelty to ignore that evidence. It is unforgivable to make decisions that you know will unfairly impact and damage children for the rest of their lives.
1: But the NT's Minister for Child Protection, Robin Cull, yesterday rejected that claim, saying the bill puts child safety first.
2: This bill does not abandon the Aboriginal child placement principle. It strengthens the principles that matter most and continues to recognise that family comes first. It continues to recognise that Aboriginal children should maintain meaningful connections to their family, community, culture, language and country.
1: The reforms passed on the same day an independent interim review was tabled into the NT Child Protection Department's handling of the circumstances of Kumanjai little baby prior to her death. The five-year-old was allegedly abducted from an Alice Springs town camp and murdered in April. The review found serious departmental failures in how her case was managed. Catherine Little again.
0: The changes to legislation do nothing to address any of the recommendations that are currently put forward in that particular review, because it wasn't a failing of the family. It was a failing of the system overall, and that's what it found.
1: Seven recommendations have been made, including the need for a comprehensive reset of the department's operating model.
3: Tanya Dendrinos reporting there, and if this story has caused you any distress, you can call the Aboriginal and Torres Strait Islander Crisis Support Line 13YARN, which is 139276. You're listening to ABC News Radio with me, Sarah Dingle. Making headlines, US Secretary of State Marco Rubio says Washington will do what it must to protect its interests so long as Iran fails to keep to its agreements. US Central Command says it's completed its 11th straight night of bombing in its war on Iran. Coming back home, the Chief Minister of the Northern Territory says if an allegation against Darwin-based federal Labor MP Luke Gosling is true, then it does not meet community standards. Media reports say NT Administrator David Connolly has alleged he was assaulted by Mr. Gosling on Saturday. And in Melbourne, a game store in the city's northwest has been targeted by burglars for a second time, with two men stealing Pokemon cards, believed to be worth $15,000. We're heading to the west now. This morning, WA police confirmed a 16-year-old charged with murdering his mother and attempting to kill his sister in Perth was known to police. The accused teenager was charged overnight and is due to face the Perth Children's Court today. The case has put a spotlight on family violence, with the state's police commissioner, Cole Blanche, saying reports of attacks committed by children on their parents are increasing. Joining us now for more is Professor of Social Work at Curtin University, Donna Chung. Welcome to News Radio.
4: Thank you.
3: First of all, can we talk prevalence, Professor Chung? How common is violence by children against their parents in Australia?
4: One of the things that shows up, which is a bit similar to domestic violence and child abuse, is that it tends to be underreported. But even with underreporting, we anticipate that it occurs in probably at least 10 to 12%, sometimes higher, in terms of physical violence against a parent in the home. And it's predominantly young men and it's predominantly mothers who are the victim survivors. It's higher when you include verbal abuse and intimidation.
3: And have those figures, distressing as they are, have they been increasing in recent years?
4: I think what we're seeing is increased reporting as well. So it's hard to know whether there's increased numbers or increased reporting. But what we know is it's becoming more and more evident that it is a growing problem.
3: Do you think, distinct from increased reporting, there is also an increase in incidents of these events themselves?
4: I think so. I think there is a kind of increase in the incidents of those. And I guess there's a number of factors around that that have still got to be more fully investigated. But one thing we do know about a lot of those young people that use violence in the home is that they do often have childhood experiences of also being subjected to violence as well.
3: Mm. Now, there are studies from organisations like the Youth Endowment Fund. That fund found in its research that 70% of teenagers had seen real-life violent content on social media. And we've heard in recent days and weeks about how, according to the eSafety Commissioner, X was fighting to keep videos of the Bondi terror attack on its platform. Does seeing real-life violence play into increased rates of this kind of violence in real life?
4: I think that there's not necessarily a direct line, but I think one of the things that can happen is then when violence in the home is used, it tends to be minimised or downplayed because it's seen as, look, it's not serious like what goes on in the street. So there's a tendency to be able to cross that line easier, I think, but also to minimise what you've done.
3: The Police Commissioner, Cole Blanche, the WA Police Commissioner, apologies, suggested that parents also often don't want to report this to police because they don't want to, well, I suppose, give their kids a police record. Is that a real issue? And what would you say to parents in this really invidious situation?
4: Yeah, look, it's really tricky because parents don't want to criminalise their children, and it's usually a last resort out of absolute fear for their own safety. But the other thing is that they can be a real risk to their other siblings also. So it's not just the adult or mother or father, particularly the mother, who's the only victim in this. So it raises that issue around safety. And yeah, I think the main barrier for parents is that fear of criminalisation of their child at a young age, like in their, you know, before they're adults. And also, I think the other issue that stands out is the potential for child protection involvement in some instances as well, that people don't want to engage around those aspects of it. So I think, you know, there is a real fear about speaking out about it. Also, I think parents fear being blamed for their child's, you know, violent behaviour, and you know you're not a good parent and that's why that's happening to you as well. So I think there's a lot going on there, and sometimes young people that use violence in the home are also involved in violence outside the home, so they may already have some engagement with the criminal justice system already, and they don't want to make that worse either. So I think both of those things are all playing out for people at the same time.
3: Really complex situation. Professor Chung, thank you very much for explaining that to us.
4: Thank you.
3: Donna Chung there is a professor of social work at Curtin University. And if this story has raised any concerns for you or someone you know, you can contact Lifeline on 13 11 14 or the National Domestic, Family and Sexual Violence Hotline, which is 1-800-RESPECT. That is 1-800-737-732. Turning to another story now, the lawyer for a former bishop accused of sex offences in WA's north has told a jury that the alleged incidents did not happen. Christopher Alan Saunders is on trial, accused of 26 offences against three young men, allegedly committed while he was the Bishop of Broome. Our reporter David Webber is following the case and joins us from court now. Hello, David.
5: Hi, how are you going?
3: Well, thank you. Can you tell us what's been said in court so far today?
5: Well, it's really the defence opening, and the defence lawyer for Chris Saunders has basically said that these events didn't happen, the incidents as alleged. And he also called on the jurors to put aside any feelings of sympathy they might have for the complainants and any sense of prejudice they might have in relation to allegations they might hear about the Catholic Church, because he said that you do hear these things in the media from time to time about an institution like the church. But he said that you have to put that aside, whatever feelings you may have, they are not to guide you in your judgment. He said it's an unusual case. It's going to rely on the credibility of those who have made the complaints. And he suggested that they Their memories may be affected because of substance or alcohol use, and also evidence from other witnesses who are going to be called upon to give their accounts about what's been referred to as uncharged conduct.

0: conduct. So these are things that are alleged to have happened to some of these other witnesses, or things that they saw that didn't necessarily lead to charges, because we've got 26 charges involving three young men. We've heard yesterday that the youngest, one of the alleged victims was as young as maybe 16 or 17 when the offending against him began and went up into his 20s. So that alleged victim is the subject of 19 charges. So the vast majority of charges related to him, and two other young men make up the rest of the charges. So we've just started hearing from one of the complainants, and he hasn't actually detailed any of the alleged abuse yet. What we looked at is photographs of the house that Bishop Chris Saunders lived in at the time, and also what they referred to as a beach house, which is another residence outside of Broome. So I guess what's happening is that we're going to move towards this afternoon hearing some of the allegations from one of the alleged victims.
1: Mm. And I believe this matter is set down for a number of days, isn't it, David?
0: Yes, a couple more weeks after this, a number of witnesses. We don't know if Christopher Saunders will be giving evidence himself. But as I said, a large number of witnesses, of people who were associated with Christopher Saunders, may have gone to his house, may have gone to some of these parties that the prosecution referred to yesterday. They said that there were these parties where the rule was shirts off. And they may be giving evidence about that. But Tony Hager also said this morning the credibility of those witnesses needs to be considered. They may have also had experiences with alcohol or drugs in the past. Their credibility needs to be looked at. But he said the case is really about the three complainants, and he's really calling on the jury to some extent put those other accounts aside.
1: David Webber, thank you for explaining all that for us.
0: No worries.
1: That's our reporter, David Webber, outside the court in WA there. And if this story has raised any issues for you, again, that National Domestic Family and Sexual Violence Counselling Helpline is 1-800-RESPECT, which is 1-800-737-732, 24 hours a day, 7 days a week. Time now to get the latest in sport with Fraser Fife. Hello to you.
2: Hi, Sarah. Well, former Socceroos captain Paul Wade says someone within the sport needs to take ownership in addressing concerns around chronic traumatic encephalopathy. While CTE can only be confirmed after death, the 64-year-old has publicly revealed his probable diagnosis of the neurodegenerative brain disease. He says that measures need to be put in place to limit repeated impacts to the head. Despite his concerns, Wade doesn't believe that giving up contact sports is the answer.
3: Please don't stop playing contact sports, because if you do, we're going to have an even bigger problem with mental health and well-being, and it will be amplified 1,000 times if you stop playing sport and doing things that you love to do.
2: Matilda's captain Sam Kerr says she knew it was the right time to move to America's National Women's Soccer League, having achieved all that she could in England. She debuted for the New York-based Gotham FC last week after 7 years with Chelsea in the WSL. The 32-year-old has told ABC Sport it was the right move for her career as she builds towards next year's Women's World Cup in Brazil.
4: Coming back to the US has always been something that I wanted to do, being close to family, and yeah, just coming back and hopefully winning some trophies. I felt like I'd achieved almost everything that I wanted to with Chelsea, so it was just time for change.
2: Melbourne Demons AFL coach Stephen King is confident that Tom Sparrow will remain at the club beyond 2026, despite reports he's still weighing up a return home to Adelaide. The restricted free agent is out of contract at season's end. However, King says the Demons' success will be enough to keep the midfielder.
5: The history he's got here already as a premiership player, but also the carrot that he could potentially be part of a new era here and be a bridge between two sort of eras and challenge for another premiership.
2: The Sydney Sixers have appointed four-time World Cup winning coach Matthew Mott as head coach for the next two seasons of cricket's Big Bash League. Mott was previously the Sixers' assistant coach and was the Women's Big Bash League head coach last summer. The 52-year-old coached England's men's white ball side from 2022 to 2024, guiding the team to victory at the 2022 T20 World Cup. Mott also spent 7 years as head coach of the Australian women's team, overseeing consecutive T20 World Cup titles, the 50-over World Cup, and four Ashes series victories. Remco Evenepoel has trimmed Tadej Pogačar's advantage at cycling's Tour de France with a dominant victory in the time trial.

0: trial on stage 16. The Olympic champion completed the 26-kilometre course along the shores of Lake Geneva to register his second successive stage victory after he saluted on Sunday's mountainous 15th stage. Slovenia's Pogačar crossed the line 28 seconds behind the 26-year-old Belgian, yet still holds an overall race lead of just over 4.5 minutes. Vanderpol has acknowledged it was pretty special to secure his fourth tour-stage victory overall on Belgium's National Day. The Australian swim team has arrived in Glasgow ahead of the Commonwealth Games, which begins on Friday. The Australians have been at a training camp in Germany and will begin the competition on Friday night Australian time. Five-time Olympic medalist Meg Harris says she's excited to see some of the breakthrough performances from younger members of the team.
1: I think it's exciting seeing this next generation. Specifically in the women's 4x1, there's new girls coming on, and this is going to be the next generation of those swimmers as well. So hopefully I can be a leader on this team and carry that forward.
0: And Tori Lewis has set a new Australian women's 100 metres record. After breaking her own national record at an athletics meet in Slovakia, Lewis ran a time of 11.04 seconds, beating her previous record time of 11.08 seconds. It's the third separate time the 21-year-old has broken the Australian 100 metres record. Lewis also competed in and won the 200 metres event, where she ran a time of 22.66 seconds. So, Sarah, some good timing for some career form for Tori Lewis, because she'll be competing at multiple events at the Comm Games as well.
2: And best of luck to her. Fraser Fife, thank you.
0: Thank you.
2: Taking a look at the weather in the capital cities this Wednesday, the 22nd of July. In Brisbane, mostly clear right now, 20 degrees, 21 and sunny in Sydney. In Canberra, partly cloudy, 14 degrees. Showers increasing in Melbourne, where it's 16 degrees. 12 degrees and a shower or two about in Hobart. A rainy day in Adelaide, 14 degrees. 17 right now in Perth and mostly sunny, and in Darwin, clear and 30 degrees. 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
3: Thanks, Sarah. Hello. The federal opposition leader says the government should pull out all the stops to prevent an Australian-born Islamic State group fighter from returning home. The Australian newspaper is reporting Dr. Tariq Kamla, known as Dr. Jihad, who was presumed dead, is one of 13 Australian men imprisoned in an Iraqi jail and hoping to return home. The government hasn't confirmed the report but says it won't provide any assistance to the group, warning some will face the full force of the law. Angus Taylor says Labor must commit to preventing the return of the cohort to Australia. The foreign minister has pressed her Chinese counterpart during a meeting in the Philippines over Beijing's recent ballistic missile test in the Pacific. Penny Wong has also raised concerns about jailed Australian writer Dr. Yang Jun and China's conduct in the South China Sea. But China has accused Australia of double standards. A 16-year-old boy will face court in Perth today, charged with the murder of his mother and attempted murder of his sister. His mother's body was found with stab wounds in a home in Bentley yesterday morning. His 12-year-old sister was found injured about 600 metres away. And if this story has raised any issues for you, you can get help by calling the National Family Violence Counselling Helpline on 1-800-RESPECT. Hollywood actor and director Rebel Wilson has won a defamation case brought against her by the lead actor on her film The Deb. Charlotte McInnes sued Ms. Wilson in the federal court over a series of disparaging social media posts which accused the young actor of recanting a complaint of sexual assault to further her own career. But handing down her judgment, the judge said Ms. McInnes had failed to establish that the matter caused or was likely to cause serious harm. And the Victorian Education Union says tomorrow's strike may not be the last if the government doesn't meet a number of key demands around pay and conditions. The union says it expects tens of thousands to walk to Parliament House tomorrow after a slim majority of members voted against the government's latest deal, which offered a pay rise of just over 28% for teachers and support staff. Victorian union leader Justin Mullally says members want the government to address a public school funding shortfall as part of the deal. And Sarah, that's the latest ABC News.
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2: Hello, Sarah Dingle with you here on ABC News Radio. Thanks for your company. Making news, Chinese state media is reporting China's foreign minister pressed Penny Wong to drop so-called double standards during a meeting in the Philippines. Also,
5: Catholic Relief Services, Caritas Cuba, and the local priests and parishioners are going to distribute the assistance directly.
2: The first installment of a $140 million US aid package has arrived in Cuba. And back home, Victoria's Premier is calling on the state's education union to stay at the negotiating table ahead of a teachers' strike tomorrow. But first, actress Rebel Wilson has successfully defended a defamation case brought on by an actor in her directorial debut film. A federal court justice in Sydney has dismissed the case and ordered the young actress, Charlotte McInnes, to pay Miss Wilson's legal costs. Lydia Fung is outside court in Sydney. She says the long-running bitter dispute between the two women has ended in Rebel Wilson's favour.
6: Justice Elizabeth Raper today handed down her judgment here at the Federal Court in Sydney. It was a very brief judgment that lasted only 10 minutes or so, and it cleared Hollywood actress Rebel Wilson of defamation against her lead actor in her directorial debut, The Deb. Now, this costly defamation battle revolves around a series of disparaging social media posts made by Ms. Wilson in 2023 and 2024. In it, Ms. Wilson alleged Charlotte McInnes made a sexual harassment complaint to her, and then Ms. McInnes walked back those claims in order to further her career, including securing a record label deal and more acting opportunities. During 3 weeks of hearings in May, Rebel Wilson claims Ms. McInnes complained to her after a bath incident between Ms. McInnes and Amanda Ghost, one of the film's producers, and Ms. McInnes told Ms. Wilson that she felt uncomfortable. Ms. McInnes denies ever making that complaint. The court also heard that 46-year-old Ms. Wilson later made a series of Instagram posts which described Ms. McInnes as a liar. The 27-year-old actor claimed general and aggravated damages, arguing Ms. Wilson damaged her reputation. But today, Justice Elizabeth Raper said Ms. McInnes failed to establish that the matter had caused or would likely cause serious damage to her reputation and dismissed the case and ordered Ms. McInnes to pay Ms. Wilson's legal costs.
7: And have we heard from either party in response to this judgment, Lydia?
6: No sign of Rebel Wilson here at the court today. She currently resides in the US, but we have seen she's posted to Instagram saying, I'll just read you a bit from a lengthy post that she's just recently put up on Instagram. This process has taught me a lot. It has tested me, but it has also reinforced something I've always believed. I want to live my life standing up for what I believe is right while continuing to create work that brings people joy. She writes, I'm grateful this chapter has reached its conclusion and I'm looking forward to getting back to what I love most, my family and my work. Thank you to the judge and the Australian legal system who I have the utmost respect for. That's what she posted on Instagram just for very recently. We've yet to hear from Charlotte McInnes or her lawyers.
2: That was the ABC's Lydia Fung speaking there to Roz Childs. Well, today, former Socceroos captain Paul Wade has revealed he's been diagnosed with probable chronic traumatic encephalopathy, which has been linked to repeated head knocks and injuries. The 64-year-old says he received an initial suspected diagnosis of the neurodegenerative brain disease, known as CTE, in 2024 after suffering neurological symptoms. The 64-year-old underwent tests and specialist evaluation and says his diagnosis was upgraded from suspected to probable late last year. The condition can only be fully confirmed after death. But Wade's neurologist and CTE expert, Dr. Rowena Mobbs, says a probable diagnosis helps ensure a patient receives suitable treatment. Let's have a listen.
8: It's not about fear, it's not about giving any definitive diagnosis, but it's about getting appropriate care and support to people. And that's what we want to see. I think Paul and his family want to see people in the community feeling confident that they can come forward for help and getting that right dementia care.
2: Well, Paul Wade spoke to News Radio's Scott Wales a short time ago and explained what his specialists have told him.
9: She said that, yes, it's terminal. You are going to have mood swings. But I'm on medication now to keep my mood balances level, because part of it is that you lose, I don't know how to explain it, but your mood goes from being very, very happy and excited to really miserable, and it might only be from one thing. And I won't share you the stories, but yeah, it's sad already. You're right. I might have to live for another 20 years. And if my memory gets even worse than it is now, then I'll, they talk about depression and suicide. And I've never felt like I wanted to commit suicide, but the frustration, I have cried because I just can't remember. And it cost me a job. And because I forgot to make a phone call. And you, everyone would probably be thinking, well, you should have put it in your diary. Well, I did, but I forgot to look at my diary. You know what I mean? Whichever corner I turned, my memory let me down. And that's why I want people to look for help, look for understanding, even if it's just to know that you're not on your own.
2: That was former Socceroos captain Paul Wade speaking to News Radio's Scott Wales there. I'm joined now by Beau Bush from the Players Union, the PFA, which stands for the Professional Footballers Association. Welcome back to News Radio.
10: Thanks, Sarah. I appreciate you having me on today.
2: Well, thank you for joining us, Beau. That was quite an emotional thing, really, to hear from Paul Wade himself just then. What was your reaction to the news when you first learned that of his diagnosis?
10: Yeah, so I spoke to Paul's wonderful wife, Val, earlier on in the year, and she informed me. And I think, first of all, you feel an incredible sense of responsibility that somebody is coming forward asking for support and believes the Players Association is the best place to be able to seek that support. Paul's been a wonderful contributor to the game. He was an incredible Socceroos captain. He was incredibly brave on the pitch. I think everyone that ever watch Paul play knows how courageous he was. And I think what we've seen in the last couple of days in Paul coming forward to tell his story is really in an incredibly selfless way, just so other people don't suffer in silence, that the game can improve, just shows how courageous he is off the field as well too. So this is certainly going to help us have a really important discussion around how we protect our young people playing the sport, how we continue to support professional players, and importantly, how we deal with these past players that are dealing with a legacy of a workplace that clearly wasn't safe.
2: Before we move on to that broader conversation, I understand you're also making a film on Paul. Is that right?
10: Yeah, so we released a documentary today. What we wanted to ensure was that Paul was able to tell his story exactly how he wanted to, that he had full agency over that. So we worked with Paul, with Val, also some trusted support in Sarah from Connectors, Dr. Rowena Mobbs, who you had on earlier today as well too, to put this together. And we really wanted to make sure Paul was incredibly comfortable with how the story was told, that he could get out the key messages. And, yeah, it was a real honour to be able to work with him to tell his story.
2: Okay, well, let's go to the broader issue now. Is Paul Wade the only former player that you know of who has had neurological symptoms?
10: He's the only one that we know that's been diagnosed with probable CTE. We would be incredibly naive to think that other players aren't out there. So we want to make sure we're set up to be able to support players as they may. This may be a real catalyst for players to come forward. We've seen in the UK as recently as former World Cup winners from 1966 who have been coronial inquests. So we know that Australian football would absolutely be no different than that. So there's a significant body of work that the game needs to embark on now. It should have started this earlier, but certainly now we need to make sure that we're far more proactive around dealing with this issue.
2: And what about current professional players, Beau? Are they worried about this? Do they talk to you?
10: I think we always have discussions around matters of health and safety. I think they are, it's the global game. So they see what's happening all around the world. They're seeing new measures being introduced to the UK. They're seeing bans on heading of under 12 players. We've also got in the Premier League and the English Football League where there's a reduction or a limit on the number of high force headers a player can do. So the players are well aware of this. They know that really important proactive steps need to be taken. And we've also seen former players like Dean Heffernan, former Socceroo, long-term A-Leagues player, actually develop a lightweight ball. So we're seeing players trying to be really proactive around this. What we need now is for the industry to really catch up to where the players are at on this issue.
2: And you're talking about Football Australia there?
10: Absolutely. So we think now there needs to be a far more proactive approach around that. There needs to be a focus on

0: ensuring that Australian football is the nation's safest sport. So that means safe for young children. Also important measures are put in place for professional players, and that work really needs to get underway straight away.
1: So there is no consistent rule, although some clubs have taken a proactive approach, but there is no consistent rule across the country around headers for kids. You're saying that Football Australia needs to introduce a framework. What do you think the rule for kids playing soccer should be?
0: Well, what the science tells us is that if you're exposed to more heading over a longer period of time, you're far more likely to develop CTE. So what that tells us is that reducing the number of headers that our young people are doing, so in the UK, also in the US, there's no heading for under 12, so that certainly reduces the number of heading that a player could make over the course of their career, be it as a professional player, amateur, etc. So we think that's a really important starting point. Reduce the incidence. Therefore, that should make the sport far safer. There's also been a modification of the rules in the UK as well too, where there's no longer throw-ins, the ball's passed in from the side for younger players, and that's really about making sure that the ball spends far more time on the pitch and on the deck rather than up in the air.
1: And at the adult professional level, do you want to see a limit on headers?
0: We've seen that in the Premier League. We think that's really important. So what they've introduced there is reducing the number of high force headers to 10 per week. So that's a header over a distance of more than 30 metres. There's also a limit on the number of headers before a match, so match day minus one, and reducing headers the day after a match as well too. So these are sometimes challenging, certainly to introduce in a match day simulation, but we think reducing the number of headers during the week would be an important step forward.
1: Mm. Bo Bush, you're actually joining us from Amsterdam, so it's very early for you. We appreciate your time. Thank you.
0: No worries. Thanks, Sarah. Much appreciated.
1: That is the Chief Executive of the Players Union, the PFA, Bo Bush there. Artificial intelligence company Firmus wants to use irrigation water to cool one of its proposed AI data centres in Tasmania. This came out over the weekend after Firmus posted answers to frequently asked questions about its proposed AI factory and accidentally included an internal note saying it wanted to use water from Tasmania's state-owned irrigation system for its data centres. Tasmanian Irrigation says it's given no undertaking to Firmus, and its purpose is for agricultural use and hydrogen production. Tasmania's peak farming body, TasFarmers, says it's worried by these plans. Their Chief Operating Officer, Neil Gross, joins us now. Welcome to News Radio.
2: Good afternoon, Sarah.
1: Neil, what was your reaction when you first heard of this seeming slip?
2: Concern is the main thing. I mean, Tasmania's irrigation water is for the critical development of agriculture in this state. Tasmania is less than 2% of Australia's landmass, yet we have somewhere around 24% of Australia's stored water. Now, some of that's for hydro generation, but the overwhelming bulk of that is for irrigation and irrigating high-value crops such as potatoes, peas, beans, and a whole range of different food varieties, and for dairying. And that's been created for the express purpose of agriculture rather than industry.
1: AI is talked about as being a transformative technology, though, a technology from which industries like agriculture could benefit. Do you think there is an argument that they deserve access to water reserved for irrigation?
2: AI is incredibly important to agriculture. That is the one of the many ways where agriculture in Australia, and particularly in Tasmania, can become more efficient and combat some of the cheap overseas imports that we're constantly battling with. I think it's probably a stretch to say they deserve it. All industry that comes into Tasmania needs to also contribute to the infrastructure which supports those industries. So, you know, and Tasmania has a long history of that. When we had aluminium and zinc smelting created in this state, stemming back from 1916, all of those industries helped create new hydroelectricity developments to power those sites. And I don't think data factories should be any different. I mean, we're not making judgments around whether data factories are a good thing or a bad thing. What we're talking about is the correct use of water specifically designed for irrigation.
1: What do you think about the fact that this seems to have come out by accident, that this was

0: you need to bring the community along with the ride right from the start.
1: But they clearly have the information internally. They're just not publishing it except accidentally over the weekend. What does that say to you?
0: It says they're not particularly well organised at this stage. And, you know, it's as with AI in general, they are probably rapidly expanding. But, if we're talking about industries worth billions, then you would expect them to be better prepared, better informed and better able to talk to the community about what they want to do. And to sort of make plans around using irrigation water without talking to the farmers that use that irrigation is really concerning. One would hope it's through naivety. And not any other reason.
1: Will you be contacting Firmus to have a chat about this, or have you already done so?
0: We haven't. We're very happy to talk with anyone. I mean, let's be quite clear. There's an opportunity here for Firmus to partner with, increased and augmented water supplies in Tasmania, but that has to be over and above what we currently have for irrigation. I mean, there's a scheme on the TAMA where there are other data factories planned at Long Reach where, those two developments could work hand in hand. But for the Wesley Bar one, which is the one that's created the issue, the water there is really for farmers, and farmers are concerned that the water which they're going to rely on for future expansion of agriculture could be abstracted into industry.
1: Neil Gross, thank you for joining us here on ABC News Radio.
0: Thanks very much, Sarah.
1: Neil Gross, the Chief Operating Officer of peak farming body TAS Farmers. And Firmus told the ABC it had not intended to make that information public. In a statement, they said, "We have updated our Wesley Vale FAQs on our website to correct some internal information that was inadvertently published." The company said it had not yet made a formal request to Tasmanian Irrigation. Rainwater harvesting and on-site storage are proposed as the primary water solution for the facility and have been designed to meet the project's operational requirements. There's more about that story on our website if you're interested. Turning to federal politics now, the federal government has responded to reports an Australian doctor with links to Islamic State is trying to return home, saying they will not provide any assistance. In the Australian newspaper, a report today claims Tarek Kamle, thought to have been killed a decade ago, is actually alive and imprisoned in an Iraqi jail. For more, political reporter Lexi Junowick joins me now from Parliament House. Hello, Lexi.
2: Sarah.
1: What more do we know about this apparent matter of Tarek Kamle?
2: So, Sarah, Tarek Kamle, who is known as Dr. Jihad in several media reports, about a decade ago, he worked in hospitals in South Australia, Queensland and the Northern Territory, and he was actually registered as a doctor in Western Australia. But in 2015, he left the country after appearing in an ISIS propaganda video revealing he'd gone over there to work for the terrorist organisation. And this afternoon, I have confirmed that he was suspended by the Medical Board of Australia on the 8th of July in 2015. And around that time, also, he declared that he intends to never return to Australia. Now, Kamle was thought to be dead, but a new report in the Australian newspaper says that this is not the case. Now, according to this exclusive, Kamle is one of 13 Australian men who are currently imprisoned in an Iraqi jail and are hoping to return home. Kamle's survival is detailed in court documents, which have been seen by the Australian, which shows he did not perish in what was known as the final siege of Raqqa in 2017, as both his family and authorities believe. Now, the ABC has approached the Department of Home Affairs. A spokesperson hasn't confirmed the details of the report in the Australian, but has said that the federal government will not provide any assistance to this man and that the safety of the Australian community is of the highest priority.

0: priority. It's important to note here that Cumlair has been charged by Australian Federal Police for terrorism offences, including joining and recruiting for IS, and he remains wanted. Now, Housing Minister, Claire O'Neill, who of course is a senior Labor frontbencher, she responded to this report today on Channel 7. Here's what she had to say.
1: How someone who's a trained medical professional, who's trained to help people stay alive, ends up in a death cult, I simply cannot imagine. As far as I'm concerned, that person can rot in jail.
0: Housing Minister Claire O'Neill there. And Sarah, despite this reassurance from both the spokesperson for Home Affairs and also you heard Claire O'Neill there, opposition leader Angus Taylor has called on the government to commit to preventing the potential return of Cumlair. He says they have many levers at their disposal and that they can ensure that this person does not get a passport. If we're looking at what the government can do, they can't legally prevent a citizen from returning indefinitely. They do have, however, at their disposal what's known as a temporary exclusion order that allows them to prevent Australian citizens from coming home for up to 2 years under domestic counter-terrorism laws unless they apply for a permit to return. Now, the TEOs, as they're known, they delay the return of a person which could be deemed a terrorist threat, and it's essentially a mechanism that allows authorities extra time to put in place security plans to mitigate risks to the community. If the person does apply for a permit to return, the maximum time they can exclude the person is 12 months. But of course, as what we've seen earlier this year with the return of some members of the so-called ISIS bride cohort, they can be subject, these people, if they do return home, to serious charges. And in terms of this particular cohort that Mr. Cumlair is believed to be part of, the government has said that returning to Australia would mean facing the full force of the law.
2: Lexi Junawick, thank you for joining us.
0: Thanks as always, Sarah.
2: Political reporter Lexi Junawick there. Time now to get the latest in sport with Fraser Fife.
3: Thanks, Sarah. Well, a clinical neurophysiologist has called for the practice of hitting the ball to be banned in youth soccer. Former Socceroos captain Paul Wayne has announced he's been diagnosed with probable chronic traumatic encephalopathy. He says he wants to use the announcement to raise awareness about the dangers of head impacts for children. Professor Alan Pearce has told ABC Radio Perth that CTE is not contingent on concussion, but rather repetitive contact.
4: One of the things that has been a bit of misinformation over the last decade is that we've associated concussion with CTE, but in fact, what would be the continuing science is telling us that this is actually due to repetitive impacts.
3: The president of Spain's top soccer league is calling for the resignation of FIFA president Gianni Infantino. Javier Tebas says Infantino is destroying the football industry by expanding international competitions such as the World Cup. Former FIFA president Sepp Blatter is also calling for change, saying the tournament has lost credibility. Infantino announced in April that he would run for re-election for a fourth term as president early next year. Onto the NRL, and Broncos forward Pat Carrigan says the team's determined to defy the odds in their late-season rescue mission. The reigning premiers are 13th on the ladder after a morale-boosting victory over Penrith last week. But they still need to win all seven remaining games to have any hope of making the finals, starting with the Cowboys away on Saturday night. Carrigan says building momentum is crucial.
5: If I don't look at the ladder and pay attention to that sort of thing, especially in the back end of the year, I think for me it's more about how we feel as a team and the level of performances. And we've had some performances this year that haven't been up to scratch. And yeah, for sure you take confidence on the back of what we did last year, but there's no point looking too far ahead.
3: Meanwhile, Canberra Raiders centre Simi Sasangi says morale is high in the group after 3 wins in a row. The Raiders are in 12th on the ladder and just 4 points outside of the top eight with 6 games to go. Sasangi says the Canberra side is focused on themselves and not looking at their ladder position as they prepare to take on West Tigers at Canberra Stadium on Saturday.
6: Boys coming back from injury, so definitely another wave of energy around the club. Everyone's upbeat, training really well, so talk about momentum. We want to carry that into this week.
3: Shifting to the AFL, and West Coast ruckman Bailey Williams says his 6-year contract extension is a testament to the culture of the club. Williams has been at the Eagles since 2018 and has played 102 games. The 26-year-old Victorian was listed as a restricted free agent this year, which meant if the Eagles matched another club's offer,

0: He'd have to request a trade. Speaking to ABC's Extra Time, Williams says he believes that West Coast is on an upwards trajectory.
1: I feel like we're on the way up now, so why leave? Why look to leave? You know, I want to start enjoying the benefits of this rebuild, and feel like we're building something pretty special with a young group and new coaches.
0: Meanwhile, Melbourne Demons coach Stephen King has not ruled out a return to play for Jack Viney this year, despite not having played a game in season 2026. Viney hasn't played a game this season, but he did train with the team this morning as he recovers from back and Achilles injuries. Melbourne are hopeful that Chankwath Jiath and Harrison Petty will be available this weekend, while Dan Turner will miss up to a month with cracked ribs. And Australia has won gold in the women's kayak team's final at the Canoe Slalom World Championships in Oklahoma. Jessica Fox, her sister Naomi and Kate Eckhart teamed up to win the event, which is only contested at the World Championships. The women reunited for the first time since they won gold in the same event in London in 2023. So some good news on the world front for Australia's kayakers. Sarah, they seem to be having quite a bit of success as over recent times.
2: Amazing one. Fraser Fife, thank you.
0: Thank you.
2: Sarah Dingle with you here on ABC News Radio. Let's take a look at the weather in the capital cities this Wednesday, the 22nd of July. Mostly clear in Brisbane, where it's 20 degrees, 20 and sunny in Sydney, 14 and partly cloudy in Canberra. Showers increasing in Melbourne, where it's 15 degrees right now, 11 degrees in Hobart and a shower or two, and a rainy day in Adelaide, 15 degrees in Adelaide. 17 in Perth and sunny and clear in Darwin and 31 degrees. Time now to take you to Afternoon Briefing with Patricia Karvelas, which we always do here on ABC News Radio at this time of day. I will be back with you in 1 hour's time with all our regular ABC News Radio coverage. But for now, it's time to head to Afternoon Briefing with Patricia Karvelas.
3: The Labor Party prepares for internal fights over gambling, gas and more at its national conference as Pauline Hanson's comments on domestic violence spark anger. I'm Patricia Karvelas, live from the lands of the Wurundjeri people in Melbourne. Welcome to Afternoon Briefing. Pauline Hanson has said domestic violence is wrong, but it's also a two-way street in an interview on Brisbane Radio this morning. The One Nation leader said domestic violence was a scourge, but that people were under pressure because of the cost of living. It sparked angry reaction from advocacy groups and Brittany Higgins. You'll hear from a domestic violence centre later this hour. Labor heavyweights are descending on Adelaide ahead of the party's 50th national conference, which kicks off tomorrow. The event is shaping up as a battleground over gambling reform, with rank-and-file members pushing for a stronger national regulator to oversee the industry. Members and unions are also preparing for fights on gas export taxes, artificial intelligence and Middle East policy. Will any debate blindside the government? I'll speak to the Treasurer, Jim Chalmers, this hour. And the NT government has passed its controversial child protection law reforms in Parliament. The CLP says its amendments mark a significant overhaul to the NT's child protection system to help families to turn things around. Critics say the bill could weaken the Aboriginal child placement principle and lead to more child removals. What will they mean on the ground? I'll ask Professor Marcia Langton a little later. Hello and welcome to Afternoon Briefing, live on the ABC News Channel and News Radio right across the country. Prime Minister Anthony Albanese has chaired a ministry meeting in Adelaide ahead of the party's 50th national conference, which kicks off tomorrow. Cameras were allowed into the room as the Prime Minister delivered some brief opening remarks, declaring that the Labor Party is here to stay.
4: We represent the oldest and greatest political party in Australia. This is our 50th national conference. Whilst other political parties have come and gone, we've continued to evolve, develop. We change with the times, and the party conference will reflect that over the coming few days in developing our platform that we'll continue to take forward.
3: We'll hear from the Treasurer, Jim Chalmers, from the conference floor later this hour. And

0: We will be doing two special episodes of Afternoon Briefing from the conference tomorrow and Friday to bring you all of the changes that are agreed to at that conference. Also today, One Nation leader Pauline Hanson has sparked more controversy today, calling domestic violence wrong, but also a two-way street. In an interview on Brisbane Radio, the One Nation leader also said she believed domestic violence was a scourge and could not be dismissed, and that people were under pressure because of cost of living.
1: Well, it is wrong, but it's also a two-way street. But I'm not saying that it's just men and women can lose their cool as well. Society is under so much pressure, Gary, than what it used to be, ever has been in the past. Domestic violence is a scourge, but sometimes, I'm not going to go in detail, but I've been through it myself in my life. And I just feel that if you're not in a house where you feel safe, you feel you don't want to be there, then you shouldn't put up with it. And if these women are getting abused by men out there, then don't put up with it. That's what I'm saying.
0: Opposition leader Angus Taylor has called on the federal government to issue temporary protection orders to prevent an Australian member of Islamic State returning home. The Australian newspaper is reporting that Dr. Tarek Kamleh, known as Dr. Jihad, who was presumed dead, is one of 13 Australian men imprisoned in an Iraqi jail and hoping to return home. Opposition leader Angus Taylor called on the government to take the action, while Labor front bencher Claire O'Neill declared the doctor could rot in jail.
2: Now, just in the last day or so, we've seen an ISIS terrorist who's living offshore wanting to come back to our country. The Labor Party needs to commit to preventing that from happening. They have many levers at their disposal. They can ensure that this person does not get a passport. They can use temporary exclusion orders.
3: How someone who's a trained medical professional, who's trained to help people stay alive, ends up in a death cult, I simply cannot imagine. As far as I'm concerned, that person can rot in jail. And for the specifics, we'll need to go to the Home Affairs Minister on that. Suffice to say, we do not want this person back in Australia.
0: For a view from the opposition, I spoke to the Shadow Home Affairs Minister, Jonathan Dunningham, a short time ago. Senator, welcome to Afternoon Briefing.
4: Patricia, thank you for having me.
0: Does the government have any options here on this Australian Islamic State doctor, reported today as being alive, to stop them returning home?
4: Well, the one option they do have is to revisit the laws we currently have. Now, they say they're constrained by the powers and limitations of the temporary exclusion orders regime, the control order regime, if they do happen to return, the laws relating to the issuing and revocation of passports. Well, if we need to strengthen the laws to keep someone who, frankly, is... To take the decision this individual did to travel to Syria to support Islamic State, to be a propaganda mouthpiece for them, to frankly practice evil in the way he has, I really don't want him back here. So I say to the government, if you need to strengthen the laws, bring us into the tent. We will work with you on whatever it takes to strengthen our laws to keep someone as insidious as that out of our country.
0: But as you just conceded, I mean, like, the Constitution has always been the roadblock. How do you get around the Constitution?
4: Well, I think it's worth attempting at the very least. If we're serious about protecting Australia from harm, and we can't believe that this individual is not going to present a risk to our community, to our national security, the number one job of any government is to keep its people safe. And so, yes, I acknowledge there are constitutional impediments to being able to bar someone in perpetuity, but at least buy time so we can figure out who this bloke is, what he's been up to. We thought he was dead for a decade. So we don't know what he's been doing in that time, allegedly in prison. Who would know, and who has he been with? So I say there is a job to do here, and we're willing to work with government to strengthen the legal framework to ensure that we can protect our people, our national security and our community.
0: Is there even any evidence, though, that he will return home?
4: Well, I have heard reports that he wants to return home. I've not communicated with him directly, and so I'm going on the public reporting here, and that's often all we have. It's all we had when it came to the ISIS brides and the process around their return to Australia. And so, to that end, that's why it's important that the public are informed about what's going on here and they are alive to what decision the government might make with regard to this individual. So, as we know, as he's an Australian citizen, he's supposedly entitled to return, but this is where the government must step in and do what it can to protect us for however long it can and to put in place measures to ensure someone who I believe does pose a risk

0: has basically been put back out into the community. That's criticism he made of the judge in that case. Is it appropriate to be criticising judges like this? There's meant to be a separation, isn't there, between what parliamentarians say and the judiciary?
1: Well, I think Angusson, along with the rest of Australia, is pretty frustrated at our legal system churning out outcomes like this. Now, I'm not privy to the information that the judge in this case had. I'm not privy to all of the evidence that was tendered. But what I do know is that we are all very concerned about an individual like that, who, of course, was exposing children to evil propaganda from a death cult, being granted bail. Now, yeah, sure, there are conditions, but how much is it going to take to enforce those conditions? How can we absolutely ensure that that individual who is now going to be out in the community is not going to cause harm? So Angus is right to criticise the decision, and I hope that there are further measures put in place to protect us, again, from another individual at large in the community. These people were not fans of Australia when they left. They turned their back on our country, which, of course, adores the rule of law and order in our country. Now they've come back. They want to take advantage of our legal system and get what they can out of it.
0: Look, I want to change the topic if I can. Tony Abbott is your federal president. He has put out a video that many of your colleagues have raised concerns about, saying that multiculturalism has failed. Do you think it's failed?
1: Look, I'm not familiar with the video that you're talking about there.
0: I'll send it to you, Jono.
1: Please, I'll watch it later. But my view on this is I think our approach to how we bring people into this country is undermined by the fact that we're not proud of who we are as a country. I gave a speech last night in Melbourne to a group of people about this very issue. Now, in order for us to welcome people into a country and help them understand who we are and what we stand for, we have to be proud about who we are. But we've spent the last half a decade, I think, trashing ourselves and apologising for who we are and not being proud of our history. Sure, there are parts of our history that are not good, and we need to acknowledge those. We need to learn from those, and we need to move on. But you know what's more important? If you want to come here and enjoy what is good about this country, bring that culture of yours, bring that religion of yours, bring your language that you speak at home, but please immerse yourself in what is good about our country and our common culture. And there are people that come from different cultures. I've married one of them, as you know. My wife is an Albanian. Her family fled the terrible communist regime in Albania to come and make Australia home. And they love what this country is. They come from a different culture. So that means there is multiculturalism in this country, but we have to be proud of who we are as a country first, in order for all of those other cultures that exist here to operate effectively under our one Australian nation of who we are.
0: There's been a lot of controversial things said by Pauline Hanson, as you know, over the last few days. She's declared that domestic violence is a two-way street after she was asked questions in relation to violence against women. What do you make of comments like that?
1: I heard that interview and it was rather garbled. And again, I mean, here we are another day talking about Pauline Hanson. This is a person who chose to spend the better part of a month in Europe rather than actually getting around the country talking to people about the issues that are impacting them, doing talk show circuits and podcasts and talking to audiences over there. I mean, this is a leader of a party who claims she can be prime minister. I think if you're going to put yourself out there like that, be here. Do your job. When it comes to these comments, you know, someone who identifies with people who've been subject to violence and abuse, and it happens to a range of people at different points in life, I think we have to be very careful about how we speak. When you're a community leader, when you're a lawmaker, you need to demonstrate empathy. You need to understand people's experiences. And I understand the point she's making about how different people will be affected different ways, but her conveying of the message she conveyed was very poor and can have a detrimental impact, in my view.
0: But it is largely, of course, you know, the issue is more complex, but it's largely women who are the victims of domestic violence, right?
1: Yeah, sure, the stats are there. You can't argue with those statistics, and to try and pretend that it's a case otherwise is a fool's errand and, frankly, doesn't help deal with the situation. We've got to deal with domestic violence. We've got to deal with elder abuse. We've got to deal with child sexual abuse and exploitation. And trying to make excuses and conflate issues and

0: and take us off in different directions doesn't help us deal with those things. I think we're a long way from solving these societal ills, and I hope to God that sometime in the near future, governments, and it's not a political thing, this is not a Labor or a Liberal issue, but that we can find ways to actually work with our community, our society, to deal with these things once and for all. It's just something that breaks my heart every time I think about it.
1: Yeah, it is pretty heartbreaking. Can I just take you to... You say we're talking about Pauline Hanson, and that's right. Every day she's being reported on more than I've seen in my career. Alex Antic is, of course, a South Australian senator on your side. He reportedly wants South Australian Liberals to join forces with One Nation. What do you make of ideas like that?
0: Well, I think this is a conversation that, frankly, does not serve the Australian people, not the South Australian people, not Tasmanians, not the community at large. I mean, I'm a Liberal senator. Alex is a Liberal senator. And can I tell you, our job is to advocate for a vote for our party. If we're not doing that, we're not doing our job. Of course, to get votes, we need to go out and talk to people about what we stand for, what our policies are, what we're going to do. I'd encourage all colleagues to focus on doing that rather than talking about doing deals and carving up seats and preference arrangements. That's not going to convince people to vote for us. I've never, ever seen a situation where people... I've never seen a Labor politician say, you know what, go and vote for the Greens rather than voting for my party. I mean, what is that about? I'm a Liberal. I think people should vote for the Liberal Party. And that's how this system works. So I'd encourage all my colleagues to stick to their knitting and actually do that.
1: That's a really interesting point you make about Labor and their rivalry on the left side of politics. I tried to lean to my left to make that point. On the left side of politics with the Greens. You are right that we have had Anthony Albanese really take on the Greens. He's been his approach. Is that what should be happening on your side too?
0: Well, again, back to the point I made about being Australian and being proud. I think it's important to be proud of being a Liberal. We have an amazing history. We have an amazing values framework. And I think, sadly, over the decade and a half of history recently, we've sort of walked away from some of those elements, and we need to be regaining confidence of Australians and demonstrating our policies fit in with our values framework and how those things will actually help Australians, and then go and take on our opponents. I mean, to be talking about doing deals with One Nation, particularly at this point in time, I think, again, is a terribly disastrous approach to take. One Nation are another political party, and they are vying for votes as well. They're not out there advocating for people to vote for us, so why should we be out there advocating for people to vote for them? So I say, let's do our job, which is to be Liberals, trying to win back the trust and respect of Australians, getting them to vote for us, and then running for government. That's the job. It's pretty straightforward, and talking about other parties and doing deals with them is as far from that as you could possibly be.
1: Senator, always great to have you on the show. Thank you.
0: Thank you, Patricia.
1: That was the Shadow Home Affairs Minister, Jonathan Dunningham, speaking to me there about an Australian member of Islamic State reportedly who wants to return home, and reports of a Liberal senator wanting to merge the party with One Nation. Looking overseas now, and US President Donald Trump has warned he was not finished attacking the country, Iran, after an 11th straight night of strikes. Donald Trump warned American forces could soon target the site known as Pickaxe Mountain, which houses a deeply buried suspected nuclear site near Iran's heavily damaged Natanz uranium enrichment facility.
2: It doesn't mean anything unless they have the material. They don't have. We follow the material. That's where the action is. And we'll be hitting that area very probably pretty soon. And there's not a thing they can do about it. You know, normally I wouldn't say that. If I thought they could do something about it, I would never say that. But we'll be hitting that area pretty soon and very heavily.
1: For some analysis on why Donald Trump is talking about the site, I spoke to Andrea Stricker, the Nuclear Non-Proliferation Program Deputy Director at the Foundation for Defense of Democracies. I spoke to them a short time ago. Andrea Stricker, welcome to Afternoon Briefing.
3: Thank you for having me.
1: What is Pickaxe Mountain, and why does Donald Trump want to bomb it?
3: Pickaxe Mountain is a site in a granite mountain. It's deeply buried. It's about 300 to 450 feet, so about 100 to 150 meters below this mountain so heavily.

0: fortified, and reports indicate, the Wall Street Journal yesterday indicated that Israel has evidence that Iran had put centrifuges in the facility, thousands of those centrifuges. And so it gives them an option to restore their nuclear weapons pathway if they chose. And we have seen them actually trying to finish this site and to continue construction even after the U.S. and Israeli attacks in both 2025 and 2026.
1: Donald Trump says he wouldn't normally signpost an attack like this in advance, but Iran can't do anything about it. Why can't Iran protect this site?
0: Well, in previous attacks on Iranian nuclear facilities, the U.S. has easily defeated their air defense capabilities. So I think that may be what he's referring to. And there really is nothing to stop them if the president wanted to, for example, send missiles to target the tunnel entrances to Pickaxe Mountain, essentially disabling access to the site and the ability of Iran to continue constructing it, to have access to these centrifuges that they may have put down in the facility, and really do what they have done with other nuclear facilities, which is to warn Iran that they can't have access to those facilities anymore to explore whether anything might have survived or to work on anything further. And that really prevents them from using their assets on hand to enrich uranium, to weaponize a nuclear weapon, or anything of the sort.
1: This facility is deep underground. What will the U.S. require if it wants to destroy it?
0: There's some doubt that the U.S. bunker-busting bombs, these massive ordnance penetrators that the U.S. used against the Fordow plant and the Natanz facility, would actually be able to penetrate the facility because of the deeply buried nature and the granite composition of the mountain. So his options may be to disable the entrances or really to undertake an underground raid, which would be very risky. You're not sure who you might encounter as far as Iranian forces on the ground, and it would have to be done very quickly. I think ultimately a raid is a last resort for the president because he's been very cautious about subjecting U.S. personnel to enemy fire on the ground in Iran.
1: So you think he would be very reluctant to do a raid?
0: I do think he would be reluctant. He's been reluctant as well in the case of the Esfahan site where Iran's highly enriched uranium is stored. He's been satisfied with denying them access to that material. And so this could be a similar situation where denial of access long-term would be the preferred policy. And that's actually something that future U.S. presidents, future Israeli prime ministers could continue on if they need to.
1: Donald Trump always says his primary aim is to ensure Iran does not have a nuclear weapon. So why hasn't he attacked this facility before then?
0: The facility was not quite completed as of 2025 when the initial round of strikes began. And I think that for that reason, they didn't really go after it. Plus, the difficulty of doing so and effectively destroying it is another limitation. So I think what they've been doing is keeping an eye on the facility. Trump has said on many occasions that he has Space Force cameras on the site. We assume he means satellites watching and potentially human intelligence. And so I think those are his priorities. He has also said today that he would only act if he was worried about nuclear material at the site. But then again, he's also said that he's ready to take it out. So I think only time will tell what he ultimately decides to do. But it is definitely a site that's on his radar and under watch.
1: If this facility goes, is that the end of the Iranian nuclear program?
0: I think by no means will Tehran give up their nuclear weapons ambitions. However, they may be deterred for a time due to the strikes and the realization that blocking the Strait of Hormuz and holding global shipping hostage is even more of an effective deterrent than seeking nuclear weapons. And seeking nuclear weapons actually got them attacked in the first place. So even though they may stop for a little while, I think they will always keep those ambitions on the back burner. And any opportunity that they can, including once Trump leaves office, they will definitely try to resurrect a nuclear weapons pathway.
1: Thank you so much for your analysis and joining us.
0: Thank you for having me.
1: That was Andrea Stricker, who's

0: The Nuclear Non-Proliferation Program Deputy Director at the Foundation for Defence of Democracies on Donald Trump striking a possible Iranian nuclear site. Lots going on in politics. Pauline Hanson has made some controversial remarks about domestic violence. At the same time, the Labor Party is getting ready for its national conference, which begins tomorrow. I want to bring in my political panel for today. Josh Burns is the Special Envoy for Social Housing and Homelessness and a Labor MP. Paul Scar is a Liberal Senator. Welcome to both of you.
1: Good afternoon.
2: Good to be with you.
0: I'm going to start, if we can, with Pauline Hanson's controversial comments around domestic violence. She says it's a two-way street. Paul Scar, a lot of people are very upset about these comments. It's received a pretty strong rebuke from some. What do you make of her contribution on this?
2: I disagree. I think it needs to be said that domestic violence is still a scourge, and we've had over three dozen women lose their lives already this year to domestic violence. And we have to be extremely careful in terms of avoiding victim blaming and recognising the barriers, the real barriers that are there that in many ways make it difficult for women to escape the circumstances which lead to domestic violence or where domestic violence is occurring. And those barriers can be financial, they can be cultural, psychological control. So I'm not surprised that the comments Senator Hanson made today have sparked quite a deal of controversy.
0: Josh Burns, they have had strong rebuke, but she actually mentions in the comments that she does think it's a scourge and she's also a victim of domestic violence.
3: Well, it's not good enough that Pauline Hanson is somehow victim blaming. And while I obviously don't wish anyone to be a victim, Patricia, and no one deserves to be a victim of domestic violence, it is unacceptable in all of its forms. It is a serious matter that too many Australian women face a wicked choice between remaining in a home that is unsafe or facing financial destitution and financial uncertainty and homelessness and all of the other things that come with the stresses of not having a safe place to go. And for someone who is parading themselves as a leader of this country, I think that our country is better than victim blaming and trying to somehow put this on the victims, because nobody should face an unsafe home environment. And if they do, our job as leaders and as governments is to provide options for people to go to find safety, to take kids to safety, and to support people in those moments. It is never the victim's fault in domestic violence. And I think Pauline Hanson, yet again, is speaking before thinking.
0: All right.

0: Move to another topic, and this topic's going to be a bit of a topic at the Labor Party conference, but I'm actually going to start with you, Paul Scar, to hear first your views. Gambling law reform. Labor has put forward some laws in the parliament. Some of your colleagues think that your side of politics should actually push Labor for stronger laws on gambling advertising, for instance. Do you think you should be in that column, pushing Labor for even stronger laws?
1: I am in that column. PK, I am squarely in that column, and I think gambling, addiction to gambling has had a horrendous impact on Australians, including young Australians, and I think we need to do everything we can to try and address the issue, and that includes, I think, being more aggressive in terms of putting restrictions on advertising, in terms of requiring opt-in arrangements rather than opt-out arrangements with respect to access to gambling advertising. I think this is a real issue, and it's impacting families, it's impacting young Australians, it's having terrible mental health impacts on young Australians. I think we need to do better, and hopefully the government is open to strengthening the legislation.
0: OK, well, Josh Burns, before the conference floor, there is an idea of actually having a regulator. That was actually in Peter Murphy's report. It's not in your laws. Will the Labor conference strengthen the approach to gambling?
2: Patricia, anyone who's been to a Labor conference would know that predicting the outcome of conference is a very dangerous game.
0: All right, I'm not predicting. I ask a better question. My question wasn't good enough. Yeah. Do you think the law should be stronger?
2: Right. That's a more direct question. Well, first of all, Paul sounds like he should come and join the Labor conference. I know that maybe secretly he wants to, but I'm deflecting here. I think the serious point is this, that gambling advertising, and I agree wholeheartedly with Paul in that gambling advertising is corrosive, and to have young people in Australia grow up with this connection and this toxic connection between gambling, advertising and sport is something that needs to be dealt with. Tobacco advertising took 20 years to implement in Australia, the ban on tobacco advertising. This has never been done before on gambling, and what it actually would mean, the reforms that we're already putting on the table, that for me, in my own circumstance, I've got an 8-year-old daughter, she loves the footy, we love watching the footy together, and she won't see any gambling advertising when she goes to a stadium, on players' uniforms, on the TV, when she's watching kids' programs. And most importantly, for all of the streaming services that as a parent I control the login, I will be turning off gambling advertising in my home. So I will essentially have a gambling advertising free home, which I don't currently have that power. And I think that parents around Australia want that power, and that's what we're proposing.
0: Yeah, that's not strong enough, though. That puts a lot of onus on actual individuals. That's not going to fly, is it?
2: Well, I certainly as a parent have responsibility of ensuring that my kids don't see gambling advertising extremely seriously, and it's not too hard to turn off gambling advertising, and it's something that we don't have at the moment. Now, I'm open to conversations around you know, what other ways in which we can disconnect this toxic relationship between the gambling advertisers and our precious sports. But I also think that let's not lose sight of what we are actually putting on the table, which is going to break this corrosive relationship between gambling advertising and sport. And I've never spent a cent with any of these companies, and I never plan to, Patricia. It is something that we need to do, and we need to keep working as collaboratively as we can on this.
0: All right. Thank you to both of you. Really appreciate your time.
1: Thank you.
2: See you in Adelaide, Paul.
0: Can I say, that's cruel trolling on this program. Paul Scar, you be where you want to be. We have free choice in this country. Thank you.
1: I'll watch the conference from afar, PK.
0: I'll just watch it on my
2: safely.
0: Show. And then
2: safely
0: you'll
2: from
0: decide.
2: Afar. Yeah.
0: Senator Paul Scar there, and, of course, Labor's Josh Burns. Now, for more from the floor of the Labor conference in Adelaide, it officially, of course, begins tomorrow. I want to bring in the Treasurer, Jim Chalmers. Treasurer, welcome.
3: Thanks for having me back on your show, Patricia.
0: You're in Adelaide for this conference, and it sounds like the push for a gas export tax is going to be very much on the agenda. Do you support new language in the draft national platform that says Labor will ensure that the Australian people receive a fair return from their natural resources, including

0: through appropriate taxation arrangements?
1: Look, I think there are strong views about this in the Australian community, and some of those views no doubt will be reflected on the floor of the conference. It remains to be seen what precise wording the conference will adopt when it discusses some of these issues tomorrow. But as I understand it, the conference motion will go to the appropriate arrangements for tax on resources, tax on gas in particular. And what I've done actually as Treasurer is to make sure that more PRRT is paid sooner so that we can fund Medicare and fund tax cuts and all of these other important elements of our budget. So the government has already taken important steps in this regard. I know that there is an appetite in parts of the Australian community and parts of the party to go further than that, but we've already taken significant steps. There's also, I think, in the draft wording, a sense that we need to strike the right balance here with our international obligations in particular. And if you look at the government's agenda when it comes to resources, when it comes to gas in particular, we've changed the PRRT, we've got the gas reservation policy, which is a really important part of this as well, and we've done that at the same time as we've recognised our international obligations at a time when fuel security is at a premium. So we've balanced, we've struck the right balance, I believe, across all of those different areas, and as I understand it, the draft resolution speaks to that.
0: Okay, but a draft resolution with respect, Treasurer, doesn't look retrospectively. It wants changes in the future, doesn't it? Does the wording allow you to look at a gas tax in future budgets?
1: Well, it does depend on the wording of the motion. As I understand it, it talks about the appropriate arrangements which recognise our international obligations, and that's what we're doing. You know, only a couple of years ago, I reformed the PRRT to make sure that we did raise more sooner. In the most recent budget, we upgraded the expected tax take from the PRRT. I say that acknowledging that whether it's the broader Australian community or indeed the Labor movement, there's always a range of views about these sort of highly contentious issues. I think we'll see that reflected on the floor of the conference. Now, we are a grassroots party. We're proud of that. It's one of the reasons for our longevity. And our platform matters a great deal when it comes to the policy of the government. But at the end of the day, the policy of the government is set by the Cabinet, and we'll take into consideration the views expressed on the floor of the conference, the views expressed to us from around the country, but we've already got a very substantial agenda here. It goes to our international obligations, it goes to gas reservation, and it includes those really important changes that I've made to the PRRT already.
0: Okay. On artificial intelligence, we had the Productivity Commission Chair, Danielle Wood, on the program yesterday talking about AI. She says any regulation on AI should focus primarily on energy and water, and that's it. Shouldn't have all the extra parts that you've been talking about in it. Does that, she wants it to be very stripped down. Is that your vision of this legislation?
1: Well, first of all, to be upfront with you, PK, I hate to admit this, but I was en route to Adelaide when your show aired yesterday.
0: It's
1: haven't
0: all right,
1: seen
0: I'll send
1: the,
0: you a transcript.
1: I've seen.
0: But that, I reflect very much what she said.
1: Yeah, no, I believe you, PK. You know, and I've seen a story from that interview. I think what Danielle was saying, and a point that I agree with, which is that we need to make sure that we are capturing the upside of this game-changing technological revolution. And that's the government's focus here. We intend to make the most of artificial intelligence. But part of that is recognising the serious potential for risk and for harms, whether it's in the workplace, whether it's making sure that creatives maintain control over their work, and also when it comes to these data centre standards. So across each of those areas, it's really important that we get that regulation right. We have no intention whatsoever of over-regulating, which I think is the point that Danny was making on your program, because the balance we seek to strike here, and the balance that I am really confident we will strike, is to capture the economic upside while managing the risks and the potential downsides, whether it's to workers, creatives, or to natural resources. And that's what the government's agenda is all about. If you look at the very clear direction that the PM set in that speech not that long ago, consistent with the good work of my colleagues, Tim Ayres, and

0: Andrew Charlton and others. It's all about maximising the upside, minimising the downside risk. I think Danny and others have got important views to share when it comes to striking that effective balance.
1: Labor luminary and former ACTU boss Bill Keltie says taxes and spending are too high and there is something really wrong when living standards are falling at the same time that commodity prices are booming. He's obviously a very senior, historical figure in the Labor movement. It's a pretty strong rebuke of the economy under Labor, isn't it?
0: Well, first of all, Bill made the point that this is not an issue of the last few years. These are long-standing challenges in our economy. But if you look at my most recent budget with Katie Gallagher, we cut spending and we cut taxes. And that means the budget is stronger because of the government's efforts. And so we have been repeatedly and enthusiastically cutting income taxes at the same time as we get the budget in better shape. But on Bill's broader points, and obviously I take very seriously what Bill Keltie says. I think you know me, Patricia. We've known each other for a long time. I have a deep respect for significant Labor figures of the past and the contribution that they continue to make, whether it's Bill or others. And we acknowledge we do have serious challenges in our economy, and the budget was designed to address them, whether it's the productivity challenge, the challenge about longer-term living standards, getting compliance costs down, cutting taxes. The budget was about addressing the very serious economic challenges, which are long-standing, as Bill Keltie has said, and which will take a little while to turn around. But the government's very focused on some of the issues that Bill raised.
1: OK, so are you sort of saying we need more time to deliver on the living standards question?
0: I'm saying the government has made a lot of progress in the 4 years that we've been in office. There are good things about our economy, including low unemployment and improving budget, wages growth above 3%. All of these things we have going in our favour, but we also do have very serious economic challenges, global and domestic. The pace of change in our economy is accelerating. The global and generational pressures are intensifying. All of these things are true. And the government is not dismissing those economic challenges. We are responding to them, including in the most recent budget, which had a deeper and broader approach to productivity reform and economic reform more broadly than probably any budget of the last quarter century or so. And that shows that we are taking the serious issues that Bill has raised, the serious challenges in our economy, very seriously, but more than acknowledging them, we are acting on them. But we had this productivity challenge in our economy for a couple of decades now, and if there was one easy way to flick a switch and turn that around immediately, somebody would have done that already. Yep. The reality is you need to work on a range of fronts simultaneously, and that's what we're doing.
1: Just finally, the Iran war looks to be escalating again, more fronts, even more consequences for our oil supply. Given that, the fuel excise that you're tapering down, it all goes back to normal on August the 2nd. Even some of your backbenchers are publicly calling for it to continue to be cut. Will you do it?
0: Well, first of all, we desperately need this war to end. From an economic point of view, from a cost of living point of view, Australians have already paid too hefty a price for this war on the other side of the world. It's the reason why we have stepped in and stepped up. With relief at the petrol bowser when it comes to petrol prices and diesel prices. As we've made clear on a number of occasions, we will always keep these policy settings under review. The current intention is for that tapered petrol excise relief to end at the end of the month. But like every country, we are monitoring developments very closely because so much in our own economy hinges on a proper end to this war that has already had very serious costs and consequences for Australians, for families, but also for our economy more broadly. And so obviously, when we see these kinds of developments, these very disappointing developments in the last couple of weeks, obviously we continue to monitor that. So much hinges on that. And part of monitoring that is making sure that we keep all of these sorts of policy settings under constant review. But at the moment, we expect that petrol excise relief to taper off on, I think, the 3rd of August.
1: Yeah, yeah. You could continue it, though, at that tapered off level for another few weeks after that, given we're seeing a spike in prices, right?
0: Well, there are all those sorts of options available to the government. We have seen a bit of an increase in recent times at the Bowser, but that's after a very, very substantial decrease. Before the last couple of weeks, we actually saw petrol and diesel prices cheaper than what they were at the start of the war in the Middle East. And so that's the context for these sorts of considerations. I've tried to be upfront with you, Patricia, and say that we keep all of this under review in the usual way, but our expectation is that it will taper off in the first couple of days of August. It has been really important cost of living relief alongside the permanent tax cuts, the wage increases, and all of the other ways that we're helping in the most responsible way we can with the cost of living.
1: All right, we're out of time. I know you've got to go. Thanks so much for joining us, Treasurer.
0: Thank you, Patricia.
1: That was the Treasurer, Jim Chalmers, speaking to me about the upcoming Labor National Conference and several other issues too. The Northern Territory government has passed controversial new child protection laws during a late-night sitting of Parliament. Critics of the bill say it will weaken the Aboriginal child placement principle, which acknowledges the importance of country, culture and community to Aboriginal children. That will instead be replaced by a universal child placement principle. Federal Environment Minister Murray Watt described the laws on News Breakfast as a backward step.
2: For a very long time, there has been a principle when it comes to child protection in the Northern Territory around Aboriginal kids of ensuring that the connection to culture, connection to country of Aboriginal kids is preserved. Now, of course, everyone wants to make sure that any child, whether it be an Aboriginal child or others, lives in a safe home and a safe environment. But making sure that that connection to country and connection to people is preserved is important, and that is now at risk from the change of the Northern Territory government.
1: For a view on the impact of the new laws, I spoke to Professor Marcia Langton, the Foundation Chair of Australian Indigenous Studies at Melbourne University. Professor Marcia Langton, welcome to Afternoon Briefing.
3: Thank you, Patricia.
1: These are big changes to the NT laws. What do you see as being the practical impact on Indigenous families following the passing of these child protection laws?
3: Well, I would call it panic. The laws are pretty extreme in that, you know, the principles of the Aboriginal child care principle protocol are being pretty much dismissed. And the expert opinion, the universal expert opinion, is that early interventions required to support families, to keep families together and to keep children in their families. And we know from recent events that the child protection system in the Northern Territory has failed families, failed mothers, failed the children. And there's no question about that. There have been formal findings to that effect. And this approach in the legislation goes against all of the expert advice and, you know, common sense conclusions from the findings in relation to how the child protection system failed families and children recently.
1: The Chief Minister said one thing was for sure, the child protection system could not stay as it was. Do you agree that there was a case to change the laws, even in a different way?
3: Well, yes, of course, but not like this. These changes don't address the key problems. They don't address the identified problems. We need early intervention and we need monitoring, close monitoring of families that are having trouble. And there needs to be an engagement of the Aboriginal community control sector in that regard. And it needs to be done in a very formal way. I would say that we need a few principles to be adopted here in Australia from Canada, where there are protocols that have been adopted, not just as policy, but as law, such as Jordan's principle. And that is, you know, that a child in need As soon as the matter is reported,

0: as an immediate response from the relevant bodies with responsibility.
1: The federal government has been sharply critical of the laws, but frontbencher Murray Watt said it would be a big call to intervene. Now, the government, though, at a Commonwealth level, does have levers because this is the Northern Territory and, of course, that's different to a state under the Constitution. Should the federal government be intervening here?
0: I believe so. The Northern Territory government is primarily funded by the Commonwealth government. And for very many years, the Northern Territory government has displayed a lack of responsibility for 30% of its population. 30% of the population is Indigenous, are Indigenous. The Aboriginal people of the Northern Territory have been let down badly, and the Northern Territory government keeps asking the Commonwealth for money. And they're often, you know, in deficit, and you know, this is not a conclusion that's come to easily. Several experts have said so, and I note that even Conservatives are starting to say so now, that the Northern Territory government is primarily a carceral system aimed at Aboriginal people, Aboriginal adults and children, that's paid for by the Commonwealth. Even the police have said

0: takes away from the fact that we're all very concerned about children at risk. And yes, there are occasions when children should be removed from their families, if only temporarily. And every effort needs to be made to reunite children with their families. But this legislation goes against all of that.
1: And so you want Anthony Albanese and Melandiri McCarthy to intervene to try to keep Indigenous children in their communities?
0: In their families, yes. Now, families, you know, have been split up for all sorts of reasons. You know, we saw in one recent case where the mother and children were living in Alice Springs rather than in their home community because the mother wanted to be near her husband who was in jail. And the jail is in Alice Springs. And, you know, this happens also in Darwin. So there are shortfalls in the servicing of families who migrate from the communities to the towns. But more importantly, what's been pointed out by Chancey Peach, one of the members of the Legislative Assembly recently, and he's absolutely right, and that is that the housing and basic infrastructure in the communities has become so degraded that people are leaving and going to the towns because they're essentially homeless in their own communities. And, you know, this was very evident in, you know, the most reported on case this year. And, you know, and they go to even worse conditions in the, say, for instance, the town camps in Alice Springs. So there's a failure of all bureaucracies to do simple things like sort out the titling of town camps, get the houses built. The Commonwealth Government has put in $1 billion to housing, and the Northern Territory Government has come back and asked for more money. And they're not even building the houses at the rate that they're supposed to. So, yeah, I think the Prime Minister and the relevant ministers should be at the negotiating table with the Northern Territory Government about this. I tried to do a count before this interview and didn't have time of the number of Royal Commissions and inquiries into these matters in the Northern Territory. You know, the Royal Commission into Aboriginal Deaths in Custody, I worked on that with Commissioner Elliot Johnston, the very famous Don Dale Royal Commission, and many, many inquiries that go to these matters. I think everybody should be asking the question, why does the Commonwealth Government continue to fund the Northern Territory Government when they've proven over and over again a lack of basic competence in administering programs, in developing robust policies that are suitable for their population? It's as if the Northern Territory Government is at war with a third of its own population. I think the impact on children of this legislation will be disastrous. We've already seen far too many cases of not just neglect and abuse, but also fatalities. This is not good enough. This is nowhere near good enough. I had a political scientist say to me 30 years ago, the Northern Territory is becoming a failed state. I think we're at that point. I think we're definitely at that point. The evidence is in on that.
1: Professor Marcia Langton, thank you so much for joining us on the program.
0: Thank you.
1: That was Marcia Langton, Foundation Chair of Australian Indigenous Studies at Melbourne University, on the NT government's new child protection law reforms and her calls for Anthony Albanese's government to intervene. Pauline Hanson has said domestic violence is wrong, but it's also a two-way street, in an interview on Brisbane Radio this morning. The One Nation leader said domestic violence was a scourge, but the people were under pressure because of the cost of living. She also said if people were dealing with domestic violence, they should leave. Nicole Yade is the CEO of the Women and Girls Emergency Centre and joins me for some reaction. Welcome to the program.
2: Hi, PK.
1: Nicole, hopefully we've got your sound.

0: round up, and we're wearing a similar colour, so we're looking good today together. Just give me your reaction to these comments. Why have they been offensive in your view?
1: They are completely offensive, PK, because we know that it is so difficult for women to leave domestic violence. There just isn't the number of options for them to leave. We know that it's not a two-way street at all. That just sounds like victim blaming to me. And I'm really, really concerned about the message that sends to women in our community who are living in domestic violence right now.
0: She also said she actually is a victim of domestic violence, though, at the same time. She did describe domestic violence as a scourge. What's your reaction to that?
1: Well, it is a scourge, and I'm, you know, terribly sorry that she's also been a victim of domestic violence. But her experience of domestic violence might be different to a number of people across the community. Because one person found the support they needed to leave doesn't necessarily apply to everyone. And every night at WageEC, we support over 200 women and children who have nowhere else safe to go and who stay with us because they are terrified and they can't go back home because it's simply not safe.
0: So when she says that women should leave relationships where there's domestic violence, that at face value sounds like a reasonable idea, you know. If you're facing violence, of course you want to leave. Just explain to our viewers, because I think sometimes there's more nuance in this than is obvious, why that is such a jarring comment to you.
1: Absolutely. Look, we know it takes the average person 6 or 7 times to leave, finally. And that is for lots of different reasons. Partly it's because the support people need and the accommodation that they need just simply isn't there. Every night when we have a vacant room at WageEC, our frontline staff are often choosing between 4 or 5 families about who gets that room tonight. And what that means is those other women and children might have nowhere else to go. So it's not appreciating the full complexity of leaving.
0: There have been calls for a royal commission into this. Others argue, including the government, we know what needs to be done. We've got a lot of evidence already. There was a royal commission, of course, in South Australia with some really obvious and clear recommendations. Do you think there needs to be a royal commission, or should all governments just get on with it?
1: Oh, we would like to see them get on with it. You we know that services don't have the capacity they need to respond to the scale of the crisis that's taking place right now, right across our community. When we know 1 in 4 women have experienced these issues, the police in New South Wales are responding to a DV call every 3 minutes. They will tell you over 60% of their time is spent in domestic violence. We've got to make sure that we've got a service response that matches, that understands the complexity, and that is there so women aren't isolated and they have genuine options to leave.
0: Why is it important for people like you to come out and comment and condemn Pauline Hanson's intervention here? Just give me a sense of the significance of needing to say it.
1: Well, I'm a victim survivor of domestic violence myself, and my heart goes straight to the women in our community and children in our community who are living today in domestic violence. And I don't want them to think that it's a two-way street. I want them to be very clear about what's happening to them is wrong, and I want them to know that the support is there to make different decisions moving forward. We don't want to blame victims. We know that women staying in these violent situations puts their lives at risk in some scenarios. You know, when we are saying that one woman a week is losing her life, this is too serious to just not say anything.
2: And that was Nicole Yade, Women's and Girls Emergency Centre. They're speaking to Patricia Karvelis on Afternoon Briefing. You're back here with me, Sarah Dingle, on ABC News Radio.
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We'll get the latest after the federal government responded to reports an Australian doctor with links to Islamic State is trying to return home, saying they will not provide any assistance. We'll also hear from a state government minister who's raised some concerns about the Oz Alert system set for a national test next week. And we'll cross to the streets of New Delhi, where days of youth-led unrest over alleged corruption in the education sector has resulted in clashes with police. All that coming up over the next hour here on ABC News Radio, but first, 10 minutes of news.

0: ABC News with Noni Edwards. Chinese state media says its foreign minister pressed Penny Wong to drop double standards during a meeting in the Philippines. Here's Foreign Affairs reporter Stephen Jedgetts.
1: Penny Wong met her Chinese counterpart Wang Yi on the sidelines of the ASEAN meeting last night. Senator Wong used the meeting to press Wang Yi over China's intercontinental ballistic missile launch earlier this month, pointing out that several Pacific nations have issued strong criticisms. Chinese state media didn't directly mention the missile test in its account of the meeting, but says Wang Yi pressed Senator Wong to drop double standards, potentially a reference to US missile tests in the region.
0: The federal opposition leader says the government should pull out all the stops to prevent an Australian-born Islamic State group fighter from returning home. The Australian newspaper is reporting Dr. Tarek Hamle, known as Dr. Jihad, who was presumed dead, is one of 13 Australian men imprisoned in an Iraqi jail and hoping to return home. The government hasn't confirmed the report but says it won't provide any assistance to the group, warning some will face the full force of the law. Angus Taylor says Labor must commit to preventing the return of the cohort to Australia.
2: ISIS is a brutal organisation, and anyone who has been part of it and has been offshore as part of it should not be coming back to our country. The Labor Party should not be rolling out the red carpet for anyone like this.
0: The US military says it's completed another round of strikes on Iran as attacks across the Middle East overshadow diplomatic efforts in Pakistan to salvage an interim ceasefire deal. Twi on Ong Fitzpatrick reports.
3: US Central Command says targets included aircraft hangars and drone storage sites. Iran maintains its grip on the Strait of Hormuz, and US Secretary of State Marco Rubio says freedom of navigation is a very fundamental principle.
4: And if that is threatened, then I think the global economy is threatened.
3: The newest barrage came after President Donald Trump warned that strikes would be intensifying. Meanwhile, Pakistan's Prime Minister has expressed deep concern over the recent US-Iran escalation, urging all sides to exercise restraint. Islamabad has been working to persuade both sides to return to the negotiating table.
0: Ukrainian President Volodymyr Zelensky has dismissed Ukraine's top general Oleksandr Syrsky in one of the biggest shakeups of the military leadership since the start of Russia's full-scale invasion. The BBC's Paul Adams has more.
5: President Zelensky has replaced him with a new, younger commander-in-chief, Mykhailo Dropati, a man in his mid-40s, thought to be a good friend of the ousted defence minister, Mykhailo Fedorov. Mr. Fedorov has put out a statement of his own, calling the appointment a breath of fresh air. That will be good news for President Zelensky because he will be hoping that will take the sting out of the protests. We still don't know exactly what the fate of Mr. Fedorov himself is. We know President Zelensky has offered him some kind of position. We don't know what exactly. Supporters of Mr. Fedorov will want to know a bit more about that, and I'm guessing discussions are still going on.
0: Authorities say the death toll from a fire at a pub in the Thai capital Bangkok has risen to 35. 21 people are still in hospital, with 12 in critical condition, with another 48 injured in the blaze who've been discharged. An explosive fire at the pub broke out shortly before midnight on the 13th of July and filled the popular venue with thick smoke within minutes. Thai police are investigating possible negligence after emergency exits were found to have been obstructed. Indian authorities say at least 26 people have died this week in the northeastern state Assam due to flooding after incessant rain. The Assam Disaster Management Authority says 21 people were killed on Tuesday, bringing the week's total to 26. India's weather office has forecast more heavy rain and thunderstorms to hit Assam, as well as several other parts of the country's north and east in the coming day. Back home, nearly a dozen dolphins have died off Western Australia's south coast after stranding themselves in shallow water at a harbour in Albany. The Department of Biodiversity, Conservation and Attractions confirmed one dolphin died early yesterday morning, with seven others found dead this morning. Three remaining dolphins were euthanized based on veterinary advice. While the cause of the beaching is unclear, the animals will be tested for bird flu out of an abundance of caution. A shark alert for the area has been put in place. You're up to date with the latest ABC News. There's more news coming right up. A neurologist and concussion specialist says repetitive traumatic brain injury is a key association with chronic traumatic encephalopathy, or CTE. Dr. Rowena Mobbs has been treating former Socceroos captain Paul Wade, who today publicly shared his probable CTE diagnosis to raise awareness about the potential long-term effects of head knocks and concussions in sport. The condition can only be confirmed after death. Dr. Mobbs is calling for more government funding for research and ways to protect young children starting out in sport.
6: So in soccer, we're worried about heading, and we urge Football Australia to consider banning heading under 12, follow the UK example, and a more low grade, lower the risk in training, try and avoid the risk where possible for our youth entering this wonderful sport of football.
0: Victoria Police has appeared at the Royal Commission on Anti-Semitism and Social Cohesion in Melbourne, acknowledging limitations in its data collection processes. Georgia Lenton-Williams has the details.
7: Victoria Police Assistant Commissioner Chris Gilbert told the Commission that at a broad level, he believes police have sufficient powers through relevant legislation to respond to anti-Semitism. The Commission heard about limitations in Victoria Police's data collection processes, but Assistant Commissioner Gilbert said police are still in a very strong position to understand and tackle risks arising from anti-Semitism. Earlier, Acting Commander Kelvin Gale from Victoria Police's Counter-Terrorism Group said police use their relationship with communities to understand what's happening.
0: The Queensland government's locked in a partnership with Black Sky Aerospace to build a massive guided weapons range in the state's outback. Jay Carstens reports.
8: A 1.2 million hectare site west of Thargomindah will become the first privately owned horizontal launch and guided weapons test location in Australia, with the government chipping in $7.5 million. Work on the testing facility will begin later this year, which is expected to create around 60 jobs during construction. Deputy Premier Jared Blay says it will boost Australia's weapons building capability.
9: People turn on their nightly news and see how fragile the world is, and that's why we've got to do more in Australia. We've got to do more in the defence space in Queensland.
8: Weapons testing is due to begin in mid-2028.
0: A judge has ruled Hollywood star Rebel Wilson did not defame a lead actor in a film she was directing after a federal court trial. Sean Tarek Goodwin has the details.
10: Actor Charlotte McGuinness, who starred in the film The Deb, accused Rebel Wilson of defaming her in social media posts in 2024. Ms. Wilson accused Ms. McGuinness of walking back a claim of sexual harassment in exchange for career opportunities. The young actor claimed those posts damaged her reputation. Justice Elizabeth Raper found that imputation wasn't defamatory and didn't cause harm to her reputation. She found that if it had, Rebel Wilson has still proven that the claim was substantially true. Charlotte McGuinness has been ordered to pay Ms. Wilson's legal costs. Rebel Wilson posted on social media after the judgment, thanking the Australian legal system and saying she was looking forward to moving on.
0: In South Korea, local media are reporting that prosecutors are seeking a one-year jail term for the owner of a Michelin-starred restaurant accused of using ants as a dessert garnish. Prosecutors on Monday also asked that the restaurant, which holds two Michelin stars, be fined 20 million Korean won, or about 20,000 Australian dollars. The owner admitted to serving ants, but argued that they were used in a small part of the restaurant's 15-course menu as a topping for sorbets, and that diners were told they could opt for non-ant toppings. To sport, and Tori Lewis has set a new Australian women's 100 metres record after breaking her own national record in athletic meet in Slovakia. Lewis ran a time of 11.04 seconds, beating her previous record time of 11.08 seconds. It's the third separate time that the 21-year-old has broken the Australian 100 metres record. Lewis also competed in and won the 200 metres event, where she ran a time of 22.66 seconds.

0: In the AFL, the Adelaide Crows will be without Mark Keane for their Thursday night clash with Collingwood. The defender missed training with illness. Coach Matthew Nix has confirmed Nick Murray will replace Keane in what is a rematch of the 2025 qualifying final.
1: Nick Murray will play for us. So that's straightforward. Muzz has been in really strong form at the SNFL, so disappointing for Mark, but reinforces the strength of squad and how important it is.
0: In finance, the Australian share market lifted today after tech and semiconductor stocks rebounded on Wall Street. Oil's up. Brent crude's trading at $92.88 US a barrel. Gold's up to $4,116 US an ounce, and the Aussie dollar's lower at 70 US cents.
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3: Hello, Sarah Dingle with you here on ABC News Radio. Thanks for your company. Making news, former Socceroos captain Paul Wade has revealed his probable diagnosis of chronic traumatic encephalopathy, warning of potential long-term effects of head knocks and concussions in sport. Also,
4: the Young Offenders Act says that I can't talk about any criminal histories or what we knew about his actions leading up to this.
3: In WA, the police commissioner says a 16-year-old charged with murdering his mother and trying to kill his sister in Perth was known to police, but says he can't provide details on the teen's history. But first, the federal government has responded to reports an Australian doctor with links to Islamic State is trying to return home, saying the government will provide no assistance. The story in the Australian newspaper today claims that Tariq Kamle, thought to have been killed a decade ago, is alive and imprisoned in an Iraqi jail. Political reporter Lexi Junawick describes his efforts to return.
5: Tariq Kamle, who is known as Dr. Jihad in several media reports, about a decade ago he worked in hospitals in South Australia, Queensland and the Northern Territory, and he was actually registered as a doctor in Western Australia. But in 2015, he left the country after appearing in an ISIS propaganda video revealing he'd gone over there to work for the terrorist organisation. And this afternoon I have confirmed that he was suspended by the Medical Board of Australia on the 8th of July in 2015. And around that time also he declared that he intends to never return to Australia. Now, Kamle was thought to be dead, but a new report in the Australian newspaper says that this is not the case. Now, according to this exclusive, Kamle is one of 13 Australian men who are currently imprisoned in an Iraqi jail and are hoping to return home. Kamle's survival is detailed in court documents, which have been seen by the Australian, which shows he did not perish in what was known as the final siege of Raqqa in 2017, as both his family and authorities believe. Now, the ABC has approached the Department of Home Affairs. A spokesperson hasn't confirmed the details of the report in the Australian, but has said that the federal government will not provide any assistance to this man and that the safety of the Australian community is of the highest priority. It's important to note here that Kamle has been charged by Australian Federal Police for terrorism offences, including joining and recruiting for IS, and he remains wanted. Now, Housing Minister Claire O'Neill, who of course is a senior Labor frontbencher, she responded to this report today on Channel 7. Here's what she had to say.
6: How someone who's a trained medical professional, who's trained to help people stay alive, ends up in a death cult, I simply cannot imagine. As far as I'm concerned, that person can rot in jail.
5: Housing Minister Claire O'Neill there. And despite this reassurance from both the spokesperson for Home Affairs and also you heard Claire O'Neill there, opposition leader Angus Taylor has called on the government to commit to preventing the potential return of Kamle. He says they have many levers at their disposal and that they can ensure that this person does not get a passport. If we're looking at what the government can do, they can't legally prevent a citizen from returning indefinitely. They do have, however, at their disposal what's known as a temporary exclusion order that allows them to prevent Australian citizens from coming home for up to 2 years under domestic counter-terrorism laws unless they apply for a permit to return. Now, the TEOs, as they're known, they delay the return of a person which could be deemed a terrorist threat. And it's essentially a mechanism that allows authorities extra time to put in place security plans to mitigate risks to the community. If the person does apply for a permit to return, the maximum time they can exclude the person is 12 months. But of course, as what we have seen earlier this year with the return of some members of the so-called ISIS bride cohort, they can be subject, these people, if they do return home, to serious charges. And in terms of this particular cohort that Mr. Kamle is believed to be part of, the government has said that returning to Australia would mean facing the full force of the law.
3: That was political reporter Lexi Junawick there. Well, the federal government has defended the rollout of a new national emergency warning system, which will send alerts to mobile phones. Oz Alert will replace the current patchwork of state-based SMS notifications and will be tested nationally on Monday. A number of states and territories have raised concerns about the system's compatibility with older mobile phones and with landlines and its ability to reach those in remote parts of the country. Federal Emergency Management Minister Christy McBain says next week's test is a crucial next step.
7: We don't have a system that is capable of resilience currently. We do need to move towards a nationally consistent alert system so that people know what to expect. Oz Alert is that system. It is a superior technology and we'll continue to work with the states and territories to deliver it more effectively across the country.
3: So the Oz Alert system will be trialled on Monday at 2 p.m. Eastern Standard Time. Queensland and WA are understood to be some of the states raising concerns about the Oz Alert system. Queensland's Disaster Recovery Minister Anne Lee says next week's national test will go ahead despite her state government's concerns about the system.
8: The test will go ahead. The concerns in relation to the new system for Oz Alert are in relation to whether the messages can get through to landlines. It's really important. We have many people who are still on landlines across the nation, and it's important that they too be able to get those messages. And the test will go ahead, and the problem is in relation to getting those messages through to landlines. It's quite okay to go through to mobiles, but it's the landlines where we currently have a system, an emergency alert system, that can actually access landlines.
3: What should the government be doing instead to help people in regional areas who rely on landlines?
8: Well, look, what the Commonwealth government needs to do is by all means do the testing, but they need to iron out these bugs in the system, and they need to do that before they move to one system. We have a system at the moment, the emergency alert, which will provide messaging to mobiles and also to landlines. We need to make sure that we have something that's equivalent. We also need to work through the concerns, particularly of those people who have DV safe phones. We need to make sure that we work very closely with those organisations to make sure we don't compromise domestic violence victims.
3: And that is, of course, in reference to and someone who might have a hidden phone for domestic violence and or safety concerns. I believe organisations are warning those people to have the phone on silent for that time at 2 p.m. Eastern Standard on Monday. Anne Lee, there was also a meeting of emergency management ministers today. What did you learn from that meeting?
8: Look, Queensland has considerable concerns in relation to the Albanese Labor government's proposals to change the disaster recovery funding mechanisms. And we again raised our concerns in relation to how that will impact on councils across Queensland. Queensland is the most disaster-prone state. We get bushfires, we get floods, we have cyclones, often one after the other. And we spend the most on disasters because we have the most disasters. And we raised our concerns in relation to how the disaster funding proposals that are proposed, the changes proposed by the Commonwealth Government, will seriously impact on Queensland councils and cost councils and Queensland millions and millions of dollars.
3: So the federal government's plan to change disaster recovery funding will make it a 50-50 cost split between the federal government and the states. 50-50 seems fair, doesn't it?
8: Well, it sounds fair, but it's actually not. When you look at the modelling that we have done in Queensland, the only one that actually wins out of the Commonwealth government's proposed changes is the Commonwealth. But New South Wales and Queensland are dramatic.

0: dramatically disadvantaged to the tune of millions and millions of dollars. We've done some modelling in relation to the 24-25 disaster impacts that we had. Queensland would be short some $700 million, and that will mean, you know, that things won't get fixed in Queensland. There will be bridges, there will be things that won't be repaired. Councils will go broke. It's as simple as that.
1: But surely as the state government, you wouldn't let those things not be fixed. I mean, one of the principles of the disaster funding review conducted by the independent reviewer was that there should be an obligation from all participants to ensure that disaster risk is reduced. And the reviewer said governments, state and federal, non-government community and individuals, everyone has a responsibility. So surely in Queensland you wouldn't let a bridge go unrepaired.
0: Well, that's very interesting that you refer to the Colvin Review, which was the independent review. It did not recommend 50-50 funding for disaster recovery.
1: It did recommend that everyone, as I said, has an obligation to reduce disaster risk, though. Is there really a situation where you can see a bridge going unrepaired in Queensland because you believe that the disaster recovery funding split between the Queensland government and the federal government should be 36-64, not 50-50?
0: Well, we've done analysis in relation to the projects. There's some 722 projects in Queensland which we have improved and built back better in Queensland since 2013. And under the Commonwealth Government's disaster recovery proposals, only 22 of those 722 projects would be eligible.
1: So you would leave the others and not prioritise funding for them because you're in a dispute with the federal government?
0: Well, look, the federal government are the ones who are putting forward these proposals. They receive 80% of the taxation revenue in the country. To be fair, they should be making sure that they too are making sure that they fairly make sure that money is distributed to the most disaster-prone states. And at the moment, that is showing as being Queensland and New South Wales. So you would expect that those who have more disasters should receive more funding. But what we're seeing under their proposals is that they're actually cutting back that funding. You know, when it comes to New South Wales and Queensland, this is really a bad deal for these states. We are the most disaster-prone states, and we will pull our weight, but we can't do that when the Commonwealth cut us short.
2: That was Queensland's Disaster Recovery Minister, Anne Lee, there. For a look at the day in finance now, here's CommSec market analyst Laura Bessarati.
3: Well, look, it was a more positive day for the Aussie market. We did our best work about an hour into the session when we're up by roughly half of 1%. And then we did pull back a little from those levels to finish the day up by around a third of 1%. So look, only a small push higher, but given our market has finished flat several times over the past week or so, I think we'll take what we can get at this stage. And look, it is quite understandable with all the uncertainty that's happening, you know, in the Middle East and also ahead of some key earnings results as well. So that's why we haven't seen the market moving too much in recent times.
1: Now, the miners were a real standout today.
3: Yeah, look, that's right. We've seen commodity prices continue to be a big driver of the moves on the Aussie market. And look, overnight, copper was in focus after it surged to its highest level in 5 weeks on the back of firm demand from top consumer China, as well as supply disruptions caused by wild weather in Chile, which is the world's largest copper producing nation. So higher copper prices have seen many of our miners leading today's gains, BHP, our largest stock, being the biggest support. It was up by around 2.5%. A similar move higher for Rio Tinto and some of the smaller copper miners like Sandfire Resources, Capstone Copper and 29 Metals all jumped between 2 and 4%. So that really helped to support the broader materials sector today.
1: Now, there's a fairly momentous 24 hours ahead of investors, isn't there?
3: Yeah, there really is. It's going to be a very important 24 hours. Look, it kicks off with Tesla and Alphabet earnings out after the US market shuts tonight. So that'll be tomorrow morning or Thursday morning our time. Of course, these companies are absolutely huge. We'll be looking for what they have to say about what's ahead. And it will also be another test for, you know, the demand for

0: AI. So all eyes are going to be on those results. And then locally tomorrow, we do have Aussie jobs data being released just before lunchtime, which will be important ahead of the RBA's next interest rate decision in roughly 2.5 weeks' time. Keep in mind, they are expected to keep rates on hold at their next meeting. And then more quarterly updates from our mining and energy giants, including Santos, Sandfire Resources, and Karoon Energy. Plus, Macquarie Group hosts its AGM tomorrow as well. So very busy 24 hours for investors.
1: That was CommSec market analyst Laura Bessarati. Time now to get the latest in sport with Fraser Fyfe.
2: Thanks, Sarah. Well, former Socceroos captain Paul Wade has publicly shared his probable chronic traumatic encephalopathy diagnosis, which has been linked to repeated head knocks and injuries. The condition can only be confirmed after death, but Wade's neurologist and CTE expert, Dr. Rowena Mobbs, says a probable diagnosis helps ensure a patient receives suitable treatment. Dr. Mobbs has been seeing Wade since 2024 and says his exposure to head knocks throughout his long soccer career is the main contributing factor.
3: It's not about fear, it's not about giving any definitive diagnosis, but it's about getting appropriate care and support to people. And that's what we want to see. I think Paul and his family want to see people in the community feeling confident that they can come forward for help and getting that right dementia care.
2: Two A-League men's sides have been bundled out of the round of 32 in the Australia Cup by member federation opponents. Defending champions Newcastle Jets have been beaten 3-2 by Victoria National Premier League side Preston Lions, while Perth Glory has lost to Queensland Lions on penalties. Sydney FC is safely through to the next round after seeing off WA side Bayswater 5-1. To the NRL, and the Brisbane Broncos are heading to Townsville early to fine-tune their preparations for Saturday's clash against the Cowboys. The reigning premiers need a clean sweep of the last 7 rounds to have a mathematical chance of playing finals football. Utility Ben Tolte says they've put in the hard yards and they're fully focused.
4: Going up there to do a job. We've done everything. We trained really well this morning. Everyone was keen and enthusiastic and we brought the right intent today. So we're just really hoping to carry that forward for this Saturday.
2: Meanwhile, in the AFL, the Melbourne Demons will have to make at least one change this week as they prepare for Friday night's match against the Cats. With more, here's Poppy Penny.
5: Melbourne coach Stephen King is weighing up his options as he finds a way to replace in-form defender Dan Turner, who cracked his ribs during Saturday's win over North Melbourne. King says Harrison Petty, Tom McDonald, Xavier Taylor or Lucas Cook could come into the side. Better news for Chankwath Giath, who trained away from the main group with a leg injury but could still feature in the match. King will reunite with his former side on Friday night, having been an assistant coach at the Cats before taking the senior role at the D's this year, and says he's looking forward to the challenge.
2: Meanwhile, the Adelaide Crows will be without Mark Keane for their clash against Collingwood. The defender missed training with illness. Coach Matthew Nix has confirmed that Nick Murray will replace Keane in what's a rematch of the 2025 qualifying final.
6: Nick Murray will play for us. So that's straightforward. Muzz has been in really strong form at the SNFL, so disappointing for Mark, but reinforces the strength of squad and how important it is.
2: Shifting to cricket, and the Sydney Sixers have appointed 4-time World Cup winning coach Matthew Mott as head coach for the next 2 seasons of the Big Bash League. Mott was previously the Sixers assistant coach and was the Women's Big Bash League head coach last summer. The 52-year-old coached England's men's white ball side from 2022 to 2024, guiding the team to victory at the 2022 T20 World Cup. Mott also spent 7 years as the head coach of the Australian women's team, overseeing consecutive T20 World Cup titles, the 50-over World Cup and 4 Ashes Series victories. In cycling, Remco Evenepoel has trimmed Tadej Pogacar's advantage at the Tour de France with a dominant victory in the time trial on stage 16. The Olympic champion completed the 26-kilometre course along the shores of Lake Geneva to register his 2nd successive stage victory after he saluted on Sunday's mountainous 15th stage. Slovenia's Pogacar crossed the line 28 seconds behind the 26-year-old Belgian, but he still holds an overall race lead of just over 4.5 minutes. Evenepoel has acknowledged it was pretty special to secure his 4th tour stage victory overall on Belgium's National Day. And the Australian swim team has arrived in Glasgow ahead of the Commonwealth Games, which begin on Friday. The Australians have been at a training camp in Germany and will begin competition on Friday night Australian time. 5-time Olympic medalist Meg Harris says she's excited to see some breakthrough performances from younger members of the team.
7: I think it's exciting seeing this next generation, specifically in the women's 4x100.

0: One, there's new girls coming on, and this is going to be the next generation of those swimmers as well. So hopefully I can be a leader on this team and carry that forward.
1: And that is the latest in sport. Sarah?
2: Fraser Fife, thank you. Taking a look at the weather forecast for the capital cities for tomorrow, Thursday, the 23rd of July. Partly cloudy in Brisbane tomorrow, a top of 24 degrees. Sunny in Sydney with a top of 20. Partly cloudy also in Canberra, a top of 13 degrees. A shower or two for Melbourne and a top of 12. A top of just 9 degrees in Hobart and showers increasing tomorrow. A shower or two for Adelaide, a top of 14 degrees. A sunny day in Perth tomorrow with a top of 18 and fine also in Darwin with a top of 31 degrees tomorrow. 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
3: Thank you, Sarah. A Perth man with links to Islamic State is believed to be alive in an Iraqi prison despite previous reports suggesting that he was dead. Dr. Tarek Kamle travelled to Syria in 2015. He's wanted on a number of terrorism-related charges in Australia. The opposition leader's calling for him to be refused entry to Australia, but the government is legally obligated to allow citizens to return home. The US president is threatening to attack an Iranian nuclear-linked facility, a move that Tehran says would represent an expansion of the renewed war. It comes as the Trump administration revealed the cost of the conflict is in the tens of billions of dollars. The US military has confirmed that a third service member is believed to be dead following an Iranian attack on a US base in Jordan on Friday. That brings the total number of US service members killed in the war with Iran to 18. Back home, a 16-year-old boy has appeared in a Perth court via video link, charged with the murder of his mother and attempted murder of his sister. His mother's body was found with stab wounds in their family home yesterday morning. The teenager's 12-year-old sister was found injured about 600 metres away. A request for a psychiatric assessment for the boy was made. He's been remanded in custody until his next court appearance in August. Former Socceroos player Paul Wade has been diagnosed with suspected CTE, which has been linked to repeated head knocks and injuries. The 64-year-old played 119 matches for the Australian soccer team. He captained the side between 1990 and 1996. Following tests and specialists' evaluation, his neurophysician diagnosed his conditions as probable CTE, which can only be confirmed after death. And Hollywood actor and director Rebel Wilson's been cleared in the defamation case brought against her by the star of the film The Deb. Charlotte McInnes sued Ms. Wilson in the federal court over a series of disparaging social media posts. The judge found the 27-year-old McInnes had failed to establish that the posts caused her serious harm. And I'll be back with more news updates in about half an hour's time, Sarah.
2: Sounds good, Noni Edwards. Thank you.
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2: Sarah Dingle with you here on ABC News Radio. Thanks for your company. Making news in the Northern Territory, Greenpeace says a newly proposed gas-fired data centre shows Australia needs to pause new developments until national regulations come into place. Meanwhile, in Melbourne...
5: She said she was just so devastated to hear that I'd passed away.
2: A major Melbourne hospital has apologised after mixing up the identities of two people, resulting in one of them being wrongly declared dead by police. But first, actress Rebel Wilson has successfully defended a defamation case brought on by an actor in her directorial debut film. A federal court justice in Sydney has dismissed the case and ordered the young actress Charlotte McInnes to pay Ms. Wilson's legal costs. Lydia Feng is outside the court in Sydney. She says the long-running bitter dispute between the two women has ended in Rebel Wilson's favour.
6: Justice Elizabeth Raper today handed down her judgment here at the Federal Court in Sydney. It was a very brief judgment that lasted only 10 minutes or so, and it cleared Hollywood actress Rebel Wilson of defamation against her lead actor in her directorial debut, The Deb. Now, this costly defamation battle revolves around a series of disparaging social media posts made by Ms. Wilson in 2023 and 2024. In it, Ms. Wilson alleged Charlotte McInnes made a sexual harassment complaint to her, and then Ms. McInnes walked back those claims in order to further her career, including securing a record label deal and more acting opportunities. During 3 weeks of hearings in May, Rebel Wilson claims Ms. McInnes complained to her after a bath incident between Ms. McInnes and Amanda Ghost, one of the film's producers, and Ms. McInnes told Ms. Wilson that she felt uncomfortable. Ms. McInnes denies ever making that complaint. The court also heard that 46-year-old Ms. Wilson later made a series of Instagram posts which described Ms. McInnes as a liar. The 27-year-old actor claimed general and aggravated damages, arguing Ms. Wilson damaged her reputation. But today, Justice Elizabeth Raper said Ms. McInnes failed to establish that the matter had caused or would likely cause serious damage to her reputation, and dismissed the case and ordered Ms. McInnes to pay Ms. Wilson's legal costs.
5: And have we heard from either party in response to this judgment, Lydia?
6: No sign of Rebel Wilson here at the court today. She currently resides in the US, but we have seen she's posted to Instagram saying, I'll just read you a bit from a lengthy post that she's just recently put up on Instagram. This process has taught me a lot. It has tested me, but it has also reinforced something I've always believed. I want to live my life standing up for what I believe is right while continuing to create work that brings people joy. She writes, I'm grateful this chapter has reached its conclusion, and I'm looking forward to getting back to what I love most, my family and my work. Thank you to the judge and the Australian legal system who I have the utmost respect for. That's what she posted on Instagram just very recently. We've yet to hear from Charlotte McInnes or her lawyers.
2: That was Lydia Feng speaking there to the ABC's Roz Childs. Well, former Socceroos captain Paul Wade has today revealed he's been diagnosed with probable chronic traumatic encephalopathy, also known as CTE, which has been linked to repeated head knocks and injuries. The 64-year-old says he received an initial suspected diagnosis of the neurodegenerative brain disease in 2024 after suffering neurological symptoms. CTE can only be fully confirmed after death. Earlier today, Paul Wade spoke to ABC News Radio explaining what his specialists have told him.
7: She said that, yes, it's terminal. You are going to have mood swings, but I'm on medication now to keep my mood balances level, because part of it is that you lose, I don't know how to explain it, but your mood goes from being very, very happy and excited to really miserable. And it might only be from one thing. Mm. And I won't share you the stories, but yeah, it's sad already. You're right. I might have to live for another 20 years. Mm. And if my memory gets even worse than it is now, then they talk about depression and suicide, and I've never felt like I wanted to commit suicide, but the frustration, I have cried because I just can't remember, and it cost me a job, and because I forgot to make a phone call. And everyone would probably be thinking, well, you should have put it in your diary. Well, I did, but I forgot to look at my diary.
8: Yeah.
7: You know what I mean? Whichever corner I turned, my memory let me down. And that's why I want people to look for help, look for understanding, even if it's just to know that you're not on your own.
2: That was Paul Wade there, former Socceroos captain, speaking to News Radio's Scott Wales. Wade's announcement of his probable diagnosis comes less than a month after Four Corners revealed 33 AFL players have been diagnosed with CTE. Professor Alan Pearce is Adjunct Research Fellow at the School of Health Science at Swinburne University of Technology. He explains how CTE affects the brain.
9: Yeah, so CTE is what we call a neurodegenerative disease. So it's a progressive brain disease, you know, a bit like Alzheimer's disease or other diseases like motor neuron disease, where things slowly progress over time. The differences are, though, that CTE starts in a different part of the brain to, say, Alzheimer's. And one of the key differences as well is that CTE is associated with repetitive head impacts and physical trauma to the brain over a period of time. So it is one of those things where we are understanding more about the risks of repetitive head impacts over a career for, say, in particular with sport.
2: What did you think when you heard the news earlier today? Paul Wade being told he probably has CTE. And of course, those comments we played just now where you can hear in his voice the frustration. He said he cried because he lost a job because he simply forgot to make a phone call. It's affecting his life in all these ways.
9: Yeah, that's right. It was really quite hard to hear that, but we do hear that from quite a few athletes, you know, in other sports as well, who are sharing similar stories around mood swings and short-term memory loss and forgetting to do things when even if they've written them down, it doesn't necessarily guarantee that they'll remember that they wrote it down as well. And it is... difficult because it's a slowly progressing disease. So many people may not even notice that the person has changed. And so unlike, you know, other diseases, which can be really quite obvious to see, CTE is this sort of invisible disease that people are worried about. And we don't really know as yet the full extent of how this disease progresses because we have such little research being done on CTE, particularly here in Australia.
2: I believe CTE was first described in boxers. And it's, of course, the public discussion and knowledge around this has evolved to think of CTE associated with players of rugby league, rugby union. We've started talking about AFL. Now we're talking about soccer. Are we very slow off the mark here? Should we be looking very broadly at all contact sports?
9: Yes, the short answer is definitely yes. Anything where any sports or activities where there is a fair amount of repetitive, what we call sub-concussive impacts. So these are not the big hits and not the big concussive events where you see the player confused and dazed and whatnot. These are the smaller hits over time. And I guess, you know, for Paul's case, this highlights the concern that we have about these sub-concussive impacts because the heading of the ball, repetitive heading of the ball in practice in particular, multiple times a week in training over many seasons, over many years, it accumulates. And this is the concern that we have, that we've seen in boxers since 1928.
2: What rules do soccer clubs in particular in Australia have around heading the ball, particularly for kids?
9: At present, it's a bit inconsistent. So overseas in the UK, they now have, they were doing a trial on banning heading for children under 12 years of age, and they've now extended that to banning heading in training and practice. Practice and matches in the UK and in some states in the United States as well have also banned heading for children. But here in Australia, we don't have any uniform rules. So some associations have taken a proactive step and have banned heading for children. But other associations are still doing that, for kids as young as 7 or 8 years of age.
2: What should we see in this particular arena of soccer? Because, again, it feels like catch-up, right? There are strict rules now in sports like league for the under-18s regarding any suspected concussions. What nationwide rules should we have around heading the ball for kids in Australia?
9: We probably should be following the lead from the United Kingdom in terms of modifying our sport for juniors in terms of not heading the ball until the age of 12 years of age. I mean, that can actually take out quite a significant number of headers that a child will experience and reduce the risk of CTE quite significantly, and then sort of graduating that. But also, I guess for teenagers and adults who are playing every week is to actually monitor the number of headers that are being done in training and maybe putting a cap on them as well, similar to, say, rugby league now who have caps on contact training.
2: That there was Professor Alan Pearce, who's an adjunct research fellow at the School of Health Science at Swinburne University of Technology. Heading overseas to New Delhi now, where there have been violent clashes between police and young protesters, angry at what they see as corruption and failure in the country's education system. Tens of thousands of Gen Z protesters have taken to the streets of New Delhi calling for the resignation of the country's education minister. Police have responded with force in recent hours, using tear gas and batons to arrest people. Opposition leader Rahul Gandhi is amongst those who have been detained by officers after he called for Prime Minister Narendra Modi's resignation. Our South Asia correspondent Rachel Clayton is in Delhi and has been at the protests, and she joins us now. Hello, Rachel.
8: Hi, Sarah.
2: It sounds like a pretty chaotic time in Delhi at the moment. Headlines that over a dozen metro stations have been shut. You've been out on the streets. What is it like?
8: It's pretty chaotic, to be honest. This movement began over a month ago, and there have been small-scale protests at New Delhi's dedicated protest site, Junta Mantra, in the central city. But last weekend, it really took off. There's a man, an activist, quite famous in South Asia, Sonam Wangchuk, and he was on a hunger strike in support of students. That didn't really get a lot of attention, to be honest, before last weekend. And that was when the Delhi High Court ruled that the government was now in charge of his welfare. And that led to police storming the protest site and picking him up and forcing him to go to hospital. That really kicked off everything that we've seen over the past few days. That's when we saw thousands of people from across the country travel to New Delhi. Some people I spoke to were on trains for 3, 4, 5 hours to get there in time for this protest on Monday, which coincided with the first day of Parliament sitting for the monsoon sessions. All these politicians were coming back to Delhi that day. And the sheer number of people that tried to pack into this area was very surprising. It took a lot of people off guard. The government, the police, even the organisers of the Cockroach Junta Party that is leading this movement, I think were incredibly taken aback by how many people showed up. And it led to the government shutting down the internet in the inner city, which they did to stop people coalescing around one message and to sort of break up people. But what it really did, it meant that people didn't know what was going on. I was walking around with my cameraman, talking to people, following groups that were trying to walk to Parliament. But there were these splinter groups that had broken off because there wasn't enough room in this official site. So people just took over the streets, and sort of this mob mentality really took over. And it was completely out of control. And saying that, though, the response from the authorities, again, was very surprising. I talked to a lot of people on the ground who have been to protests throughout India for a number of years. They kept telling me, oh, they're not going to use the tear gas trucks they've brought in. They're not going to use the sound cannon. They always do this, and it's not going to be used. And then it was to an enormous extent. And we watched as officers dragged people away, picking them up by their arms and legs and throwing them into buses. They were hit very violently with these lattis that are these long bamboo sticks that the police use to break up groups. One lawyer I know that was at the protest had his lower leg broken by one of those sticks. So I think it escalated incredibly quickly and really showed how serious the government was now about making sure that these students were not going to reach Parliament. That was what really kicked off that violence on Monday.
2: Okay. These young protesters are supporters of the Cockroach Junta Party, which, despite the name, is not a party but a movement. They're also kind of reclaiming the term cockroach after they were named cockroaches by someone who opposes what they stand for. They're demanding the resignation of the education minister. Why do they want that? What's going on?
8: So this group, the Cockroach Junta Party, and as you say, it's not a political party. Their leader, Abhijit Dibke, has said that he does not want the group to become a political party. It's more an organisation, a youth-led movement organisation. It was created by Abhijit after the Chief Justice of the Supreme Court referred to young people who were unemployed as cockroaches, and so that name was sort of co-opted by him. He posted on social media that all cockroaches should come together, and that really struck a chord with people here. And he ran with that. He left his university place at Boston University in the States, came back and started this movement. When that happened, when those remarks were made, a couple of days later, the results of the country's largest medical examination were cancelled because there were allegations that questions in that paper had been leaked. Exams those sorts of exams in India are incredibly important for young people's futures. It's really how you secure a government job. If you get a good government job, it's kind of for life. You have an income for life that's quite high. You get a pension. It's a way to secure your future. And in a country like India with an enormous youth population and very few jobs, those exams are very competitive. 2 million people sat that exam. There were about 100,000 spots in medical college that they were competing for. They then had to do it again. That with the CJP cashing in on this remark about cockroaches, those two things together are what sparked this. So that's why they're calling for the resignation of the education minister, because they want the government to become or be accountable to continued failures in the education system, because the leaks of these exam questions is not new. It's been happening for years now, and it's happening more frequently. So they just want, they're really just calling for the government to acknowledge that it hasn't done its job and that

0: in New Delhi there. Well, we know we already live in the age of artificial intelligence. The question is, just how smart is it already? Scarily smart, if we are to believe the news from the last 24 hours. ChatGPT creator OpenAI says that two of its most advanced artificial intelligence models broke out of a controlled test and hacked another AI company. The company says it happened during a test of the newly released GPT 5.6 Sol, and that in seeking information it needed to satisfy testing goals, the model reached the open internet where it hacked another company's system, that of Hugging Face. That's the name of a company which is an AI science platform. If your mind is boggling, join the club. To explain all this now, I am joined by Colin Klein, who is a professor in the School of Philosophy at ANU, and his research includes trust in the digital age and best practice in AI. Welcome to News Radio.
1: Thanks for having me on.
0: So, Professor Klein, this sounds like the stuff of terrifying science fiction. OpenAI says this is an unprecedented cyber incident. What do you think?
1: Well, it's an interesting problem. I think sometimes it's being pitched as, you know, AI going rogue, and I think that's probably the wrong way to understand it. One detail that's been left out of a lot of the accounts is that this was an agent specifically trying to do a hacking test. So it was an agent that was designed to, you know, do cybersecurity testing. And it is quite interesting that it sort of found a way to the open internet and then found a way to Hugging Face and then hacked Hugging Face for the answers. But it's not sort of doing it on its own. It's sort of more like finding out that there was a dog attack next to the attack dog training facility.
0: Okay. So nevertheless, this attack dog has escaped. How worried should we be by that?
1: I think in the local sense, not particularly worried, but there's a broader problem that people talk about in AI safety that's sometimes called reward hacking. So it's sort of like, you know, the old Disney movie where you have the sorcerer's apprentice who summons up broomsticks to carry water for him, and then that he doesn't know how to put it down, and they kind of go relentlessly. There's this worry a lot of times that AI is sort of set up to achieve a goal and will often find, you know, very clever, unusual, or unintended ways to achieve that goal, which is clearly what's happened here. And there's a lot of work around trying to keep guardrails on AI, but that's an ever-evolving challenge.
0: So the company that was apparently hacked in this incident, whose name is Hugging Face, has said it's hard to keep a straight face through all this, has said it doesn't believe there was any malicious intent on OpenAI's part. The company co-founder has been quoted as saying, quote, "It's quite mind-blowing that all of this happened autonomously," exclamation mark, end quote. I don't mean to get too cynical, but how likely is it that all of this is a publicity stunt?
1: I don't think it's all a publicity stunt. I think a lot of the coverage is probably a publicity stunt because you have to remember that, you know, OpenAI is competing with Anthropic. Just a few months ago, Anthropic released a model that said, it was actually too dangerous to give to people. And so some of this, I think, is OpenAI saying, no, our evil AI is even more dangerous and therefore even more worth investing in. But it does seem like Hugging Face, which is, I admit, hilarious. It's named for the Hugging Face emoji, which makes it more surreal.
0: Yep.
1: They had actually reported this independently beforehand. So it doesn't, you know, it doesn't look like they're in cahoots. It does look like it was a real incident, but I think a lot of the coverage is sort of playing up the, oh my gosh, our AI is so smart angle on it.
0: Professor Colin Klein, thank you for joining us here on ABC News Radio.
1: Sure, thanks for having me.
0: Professor Colin Klein there, who is from the Australian National University. Time now to get the latest in sport with Fraser Fife. Why is there no one called Hugging Face in the world of sport, Fraser?
2: I mean, there are certainly some names in sport if you want to go down that rabbit hole. I don't have time to go through all of them, but if you want to see some weird names, just look them up online. But yes, sporting-wise, we start with the Socceroos, former Socceroos captain Paul Wade. He says that someone in the sport needs to take ownership in addressing concerns around chronic traumatic encephalopathy. While CTE can only be confirmed after death, the 64-year-old has publicly revealed his probable diagnosis of the neurodegenerative brain disease. He says that measures need to be put in place to limit repeat

0: repeated impacts to the head. Despite his concerns, Wade doesn't believe that giving up contact sports is the answer.
1: Please don't stop playing contact sports, because if you do, we're going to have an even bigger problem with mental health and well-being, and it will be amplified 1,000 times if you stop playing sport and doing things that you love to do.
0: Matilda's captain Sam Kerr says there must be greater investment in the A-League women's competition to attract top talent. Kerr has recently left London club Chelsea to join New York-based Gotham FC in America's National Women's Soccer League. The A-League women's is not fully professional, and Kerr has told ABC Sport that it's hurting the game here.
2: If it paid enough and it was a top league, a lot of us Matildas would go back, but to better ourselves for the national team, we have to go overseas. So we need to find a way, I think, to bring back the best players.
0: In the NRL, Broncos forward Pat Carrigan says the team is determined to defy the odds in their late-season rescue mission. The reigning premiers are 13th on the ladder after a morale-boosting victory over Penrith last week. But they still need to win all 7 remaining games to have any hope of making the finals, starting with the Cowboys away on Saturday night. Carrigan says the building momentum is crucial.
3: If I don't look at the ladder and pay attention to that sort of thing, especially in the back end of the year, I think for me it's more about how we feel as a team and the level of performances. And we've had some performances this year that haven't been up to scratch. And yeah, for sure you take confidence on the back of what we did last year, but there's no point looking too far ahead.
0: Meanwhile, Canberra Raiders centre Simi Sasangi says morale is high in their group after 3 wins in a row. The Raiders are 12th on the ladder and just 4 points outside of the top 8 with 6 games to go. Sasangi says the Canberra side are focused on themselves as they prepare to take on West Tigers at Canberra Stadium on Saturday.
4: Boys coming back from injury, so definitely another wave of energy around the club. Everyone's upbeat, training really well, so talk about momentum. We want to carry that into this week.
0: In the AFL, Giants veteran Stephen Cornelio has expressed his desire to sign an extension with the club. The 32-year-old is out of contract with GWS after this season. As preparation for the 33rd Sydney Derby gets underway, the midfielder has admitted there were no active talks for the 2027 season as of yet.
5: For me, to be a one club player was always really important. You know, what that means nowadays in footy is different. I'd love to be able to call myself one club player and finish my career here.
0: Meanwhile, West Coast ruckman Bailey Williams says he was always keen to re-sign with the Eagles, despite interest from clubs in his home state of Victoria. The 26-year-old yesterday inked a 6-year contract extension. Williams was listed as a restricted free agent

0: This year, meaning if West Coast matched a rival club's offer, he'd be forced to request a trade. He's told ABC's Extra Time that while he sometimes feels a little homesick, he settled in at the Eagles.
1: Moved over to Perth at 18 and 26 now, so, you know, it feels like I've been here for ages. So, you know, why go back to Melbourne? You know, I'm comfortable here. I like the lifestyle and had a great footy club.
0: Australia has won gold in the women's kayak team's final, the Canoe Slalom World Championships in Oklahoma. Jessica Fox, her sister Nomi and Kate Eckhart teamed up to win the event, which is only contested at the World Championships. The women reunited for the first time since they won gold in the same event in London in 2023. And finally, Tori Lewis has set a new Australian women's 100 metres record after breaking her own national record at an athletics meet in Slovakia. Lewis ran a time of 11.04 seconds, beating her previous record time of 11.08 seconds. It's the third separate time that the 21-year-old has broken the Australian 100 metres record. Lewis also competed in and won the 200 metres events, which she ran in a time of 22.66 seconds. So, Sarah, some good timing for Tori Lewis to be in career form, as she'll be at multiple events at the Comm Games.
2: Yeah, can't wait to see what she does there. Fraser Fyfe, thank you.
0: Thank you.
2: Taking a look at the forecast for tomorrow, Thursday, the 23rd of July in Brisbane. Partly cloudy, a top of 24 degrees. Sunny in Sydney tomorrow, a top of 20. Partly cloudy in Canberra, a top of 13 degrees. In Melbourne tomorrow, a shower or two, a top of 12 degrees. Showers increasing for Hobart with a top of 9 degrees. A shower or two for Adelaide tomorrow, a top of 14. Sunny in Perth tomorrow, a top of 18. And in Darwin tomorrow, sunny and a top of 31 degrees. That's it from me, Sarah Dingle. Coming up now, 5 minutes of news here on ABC News Radio. Then PM, Laura Chilingirian will take you through the evening.
3: ABC News with Noni Edwards. The Foreign Minister Penny Wong says she told her Chinese counterpart Wang Yi that Beijing's missile test earlier this month was destabilising. Here's Foreign Affairs reporter Stephen Jedgetts.
4: Penny Wong met Wang Yi yesterday on the sidelines of the ASEAN meeting in the Philippines. Senator Wong said she was worried the missile test would raise the risk of miscalculation and called it destabilising.
5: We have put that publicly and we have put that directly to Foreign Minister Wang Yi in my discussions yesterday.
4: Chinese state media has reported that Wang Yi told Penny Wong during the meeting that Australia shouldn't maintain double standards, seemingly a reference to US missile tests in the region.
3: Federal Treasurer Jim Chalmers says a potential tax on Australia's gas exports will be discussed at Labor's upcoming national conference. The latest version of Labor's draft platform includes a pledge to ensure the Australian people receive a fairer return from their natural resources, including through appropriate taxation arrangements. The Prime Minister has rejected reports that the wording has left the door too open to introducing a gas tax. Mr. Chalmers says he understands that there are strong views on the matter in the Australian community.
6: Some of those views no doubt will be reflected on the floor of the conference. It remains to be seen what precise wording the conference will adopt when it discusses some of these issues tomorrow. But as I understand it, the conference motion will go to the appropriate arrangements.
3: The US Secretary of State Marco Rubio says Washington is still willing to engage with Tehran despite an 11th consecutive night of US strikes on Iran. The US has also confirmed that a third service member is believed to be dead in Friday's attack on a base in Jordan, bringing the death toll to 18 US service people killed since the war began. Iranian authorities say US strikes in just the past 3 weeks have killed at least 50 people and wounded more than 500 others. Mr. Rubio has told a meeting of Southeast Asian foreign ministers that Iran is not serious about talks.
7: Once again, the United States is always committed to diplomacy. We are open-minded and always willing to engage in negotiated settlements of differences, and that remains true in the case of Iran.
3: The federal government is under increasing pressure to lower the tobacco excise so the industry can be properly regulated. Sam Wilkinson reports.
8: Prices for legal tobacco have almost tripled since 2016, driven by steep increases in the excise, which experts blame for creating a black market that has spiralled out of control.

0: I'm Samantha Donovan. The podcast of the full program is available on ABC Listen. And that's where you'll find ABC News Daily with Sam Hawley each weekday morning too. PM will be back at the same time tomorrow. Good night.
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2: Hello, Laura Chilingirian here with you, coming to you from Gadigal Land on this Wednesday, the 22nd of July. It is great to have your company, and thank you to Samantha Donovan and the team at PM. Coming up, the government responds to reports an Australian doctor with links to Islamic State is trying to come home. Also, an education expert warns Victoria's teachers' strike tomorrow is not just about money. And you'll meet the man behind the incredible discovery of a missing plane that crashed off Puerto Rico 74 years ago. But first on ABC News Radio, the news headlines. Federal Treasurer Jim Chalmers says a potential tax on Australia's gas exports will be discussed at Labor's upcoming national conference. The latest version of Labor's draft platform includes a pledge to ensure the Australian people receive a fairer return from their natural resources, including through appropriate taxation arrangements. The Prime Minister has rejected reports that the wording has left the door open to introducing a gas tax. A Perth man with links to Islamic State is believed to be alive in an Iraqi prison, despite previous reports suggesting he was dead. Dr. Tarek Kamle travelled to Syria in 2015 and is wanted on a number of terrorism-related charges in Australia. The opposition leader is calling for him to be refused entry, but the government is legally obligated to allow citizens to return home. A 16-year-old boy has appeared in a Perth court via video link, charged with the murder of his mother and attempted murder of his sister. His mother's body was found with stab wounds in their family home yesterday morning. The teenager's 12-year-old

0: We'll have a full news update for you in just under half an hour's time. Well, the federal government says it will provide no assistance to an Australian doctor with links to Islamic State if he tries to return home. An exclusive in the Australian newspaper claims Tariq Kamle, thought to have been killed nearly a decade ago, is alive and imprisoned in an Iraqi jail. Political reporter Lexi Junowick has more from Parliament House.
1: Tariq Kamle, he worked in hospitals across Australia, including in South Australia, also the Northern Territory in Queensland, and he was registered as a doctor in Western Australia. Now, in 2015, Kamle left Australia to travel to Syria to join Islamic State, and that same year he was suspended by the Medical Board of Australia and also charged with federal law offences covering the offence of terrorism. Now, it was initially believed that he had died in 2017, but it's emerged today, according to a report in The Australian, that Kamle is alive and he's among a cohort of 13 men who are currently being held in an Iraqi prison and are hoping to return home. Now, a spokesperson for the Home Affairs Department today is told the ABC that they can't confirm what The Australian has reported today, but they have said that the government will provide no assistance to any members of that cohort and that the safety of Australians is of the utmost priority. A little earlier today, we heard from Claire O'Neill, who is a senior Labor frontbencher, and she responded to the reports in The Australian today. Take a listen.
2: As far as I'm concerned, that person can rot in jail. And for the specifics, we'll need to go to the Home Affairs Minister on that. Suffice to say, we do not want this person back in Australia.
1: The government cannot legally prevent a citizen from returning home indefinitely, but the Shadow Home Affairs Minister, John O'Dunham, he appeared on Afternoon Briefing a short time ago, and he acknowledged the constitutional challenges that the government is facing here, but he said the coalition is willing to work with it to at least try and strengthen the current laws that it has at its disposal. Opposition leader Angus Taylor also weighed in on the matter earlier today.
3: Just in the last day or so, we've seen an ISIS terrorist who's living offshore wanting to come back to our country. The Labor Party needs to commit to preventing that from happening. They have many levers at their disposal. They can ensure that this person does not get a passport.
1: Opposition leader Angus Taylor there. And in terms of the tools that the government does have at its disposal, it has what's known as a temporary exclusion order, or a TEO, and that can prevent Australian citizens from coming home for up to 2 years, and that's under domestic counter-terrorism laws. It allows authorities essentially to have further time to prepare certain, surveillance measures if the person is to return home. But if a person does apply for a permit to return, the maximum time the government can exclude that person is 12 months. But as we've heard from the government spokesperson today, in terms of this particular cohort, the government has pledged that if members of this cohort do return, they will be faced with the full force of the law.
0: And that is Lexi Junowick there. Now, the Royal Commission on Anti-Semitism and Social Cohesion has heard Jewish Australians are particularly vulnerable to attack, given the wide range of extremist ideologies targeting the community. Reporter James Oaten is covering the hearings.
4: The Royal Commission is this week focusing on the escalating security measures that Jewish individuals and organisations have had to implement, given the rise of anti-Semitism. It's heard multiple accounts of people hiding their identity, fearing that that will make

0: in a pay rise of just over 28% over 4 years and a halving in the number of compulsory meetings for educators. Swinburne education expert and former deputy principal Melinda Davis says this ongoing dispute isn't simply a dispute over money.
1: It's not about pay, because what it really is about is conditions, and that's the reason why we actually haven't come to a resolution at this point. So when we talk about the conditions in terms of teachers and schools, I think a lot of people probably first think of in terms of a classroom, you know, how many students are in the room. And of course, that's a really huge factor here, and it has been one of the sticking points of this industrial dispute. However, it's also the things that are unseen, such as excessive meeting times or hours spent in meetings. But it's also, over the last sort of decade, there has been a really steady increase in the amount of administration that teachers are expected to do, paperwork, and again, all really good things, or most of them things, in terms of supporting students with additional needs, paperwork to apply for funding and so on. But those things obviously, add up. And what we're looking at is just workload and workplace conditions that are just not sustainable, and which is why we haven't yet reached an agreement.
0: Because, they've passed on the last two offers from the Victorian state government, despite many saying that, they would have made them the highest paid public school teachers in Australia.
1: Yeah, I think you've scratched the surface on those statements. I think there's a little bit that sits underneath them. And I think that, the government is very quick to put out, to the general public that this is an issue about pay and it is about money. And I think, if you become a little bit more sort of interested in the topic and what they actually are holding out for, it's actually about,

0: government to strengthen laws to keep an Islamic State group linked cohort of Australians from returning home. The Australian newspaper is reporting Dr. Tariq Kamle, known as Dr. Jihad, who was presumed dead, is one of 13 Australian men imprisoned in an Iraqi jail and hoping to return home. The US military has confirmed a third service member is believed to have been killed following an Iranian attack on a US base in Jordan on Friday. WA Police Commissioner Cole Blanche says while he realises the new Oz Alert system will have its shortcomings, police are glad to have a new tool at their disposal. The alert system will be trialled right around Australia at 2 p.m. Eastern Standard Time this coming Monday. Now to an incredible discovery that's been made off the coast of Puerto Rico. 74 years after a Pan Am flight crashed into the water, killing 52 people and leading to those pre-flight safety briefings that we get on planes nowadays, that plane has been found. 12 people survived the 1952 crash, and the wreckage of the Clipper Endeavour was spotted at the bottom of the Atlantic Ocean off Puerto Rico's northern coast and has been documented for the Discovery Channel's Expedition Unknown program.
1: Just want to take a second to say, if we're right, we're about to be the first people to see Clipper Endeavour in over 74 years.
2: It just takes a second to load, but it should be quite conclusive with this.
1: Okay.
3: Come on.
4: No rocks.
5: Oh, God.
6: That's a plane.
5: Whoa.
6: That's our plane. Look at that. That's a plane.
0: Oh. Well, that first voice you heard there was Russ Matthews. He's an historian, a filmmaker, and president of the Air Sea Heritage Foundation, and has been searching for this missing flight since first learning about it in 2019.
1: Well, about 7 years ago, I came across a short blurb about a beachcomber in Florida who found a piece of a Pan Am luggage tag. And there was speculation that it had come from this accident in Puerto Rico in 1952. And it shocked me because I wasn't aware that that had ever happened. And I've been a historian my whole life.
0: So what did you learn about it and what made you want to find it?
1: Well, yeah, I started researching it, and the more I learned, the more I was hooked. You know, the stories are just so powerful, and the impact was so far-reaching, where had this airplane that crashed shortly after takeoff in 1952, and everyone on board, 69 people, they all lived through that water landing. And then the plane floods and sinks in 3 minutes, and only 17 survive. And that ultimately led to the pre-flight safety briefing that you get every time you fly.
0: That is incredible that it was something that made such a difference, yet you'd never heard about it in all your years as a historian.
1: That's right. That's right. And it was something as well that really surprised, you know, Josh Gates, who was an old friend from the Explorers Club. And, you know, we do this kind of thing all the time, and neither one of us had ever heard of it before.
0: So how did you go about hunting it down?
1: You know, first we started in the archives and found you know, reports from the Coast Guard and the Civil Aeronautics Board inquiry and witnesses, survivors, and just compiling all of that information, all of those lines of evidence, and trying to come up with the most likely spot where this flight had ended.
0: And this was 1952. Are there any survivors still around?
1: Incredibly, we've learned now that there are two known living survivors.
0: Wow.
1: One of them we just found, she found us, actually, her son, just about a week or two ago. And they didn't even know that we were on the verge of making this announcement, and they just had reached out actually through Expedition Unknown, through their social media channel. Her son had seen a rebroadcast of an earlier episode about our efforts and wrote in and just said, "Hey, my mom was on that plane. And if you want to talk to her, she's still alive at 102.
0: Oh, wow. Have you spoken to her yet?
1: We have. We spoke to her about a week and a half ago, and it was it was incredible. You know, we'd been reading about this, researching it, and but to speak to somebody who actually experienced it.

0: directions and got that door open and was like, everybody, you know, follow me. I'm getting us out of here. She'd been a nurse, you know, and so she knew how to handle herself in a crisis situation and really showed it that day.
1: Russ, tell me about that moment when you spotted the Clipper Endeavour in the water there.
0: you know, it was the... It's the realization of a dream. I mean, we'd been, again, you know, speculating about it, you know, planning, searching, and then to have it made real in stunning, you know, 4K still photography. This AUV, this autonomous underwater vehicle that we're using is an incredible piece of technology and shot crystal clear photos from 2,000 feet down and lit up the seabed like it was day, and the metal stood out, you know, in sections, just bright and shiny as if it was brand new, and suddenly this thing we've been chasing and dreaming about and looking at in photographs, you know, old photographs, was suddenly there in full color and you know, again, made real.
1: Yeah, absolutely incredible. Have you ever been involved in finding anything like this before? Where would you rate this in the world of discoveries?
0: Well, it's definitely a personal best, you know, for having, you know, had this thought, you know, 7 years ago, could we find this and getting to this point. I've had the privilege of being on teams that have, you know, made, you know, significant discoveries, and we had an opportunity 2 years ago. We worked again with another company, another marine survey company, to locate a sunken U.S. Destroyer from World War II off the coast of Northern California. And if you ever look it up, it's USS Stewart, but the news coverage you know, referred to it as the ghost ship of the Pacific. It was the only major U.S. combat vessel that was captured by the enemy, by the Japanese in World War II, and served in two navies, served on both sides of that conflict.
1: Tell me a bit more about this technology that you managed to use, and how could it possibly be used in future finds, perhaps, of right. missing aircraft?
0: Yeah, you know, we had done a search off of Puerto Rico previously, but with a towed system, so where you're on the surface and you're towing something, you know, that's attached to the ship with a tether in it, and the weather just beat us up and really affected our ability to search. So what we needed, I knew immediately what we needed was technology that would not be affected by that, that could get down, you know, close to the seabed and image it in high resolution. And it just happens that, again, a couple of really good friends run one of the leading marine survey companies in the world, Deep Sea Vision. And, you know, we had a talk with them actually in April and just mentioned, hey, the 75th anniversary is coming up. And a year from now, we have to do what we can to wrap this up. And it turned out that their vehicle was on a research vessel bound from Trinidad to the Gulf of Mexico, and it was going to pass right over the site.
1: Oh. So what happens now?
0: Well, now, I mean, our goal simply was to locate it, identify it, document it, which we've done. We've reported it to the authorities in Puerto Rico and are working with them to enact greater protections for the site, and hopefully a more lasting memorial on shore.
1: That is Russ Matthews, president of the Air Sea Heritage Foundation and an historian who was part of the discovery mission for Pan Am Flight 526A. You're listening to ABC News Radio. It is time to check in on sport now. Hello, Fraser Fife.
2: Hi, Laura. Well, a clinical neurophysiologist has called for the practice of heading the ball to be banned in youth soccer. Former Socceroos captain Paul Wayne has announced he's been diagnosed with probable chronic traumatic encephalopathy. He says he wants to use the announcement to raise awareness about the dangers of head impacts in children. Professor Alan Pearce has told ABC Radio Perth that CTE is not contingent on concussion, but rather repetitive contact.
3: One of the things that has been a bit of misinformation

0: information over the last decade is that we've associated concussion with CTE. But in fact, what were the continuing science is telling us that this is actually due to repetitive impacts.
1: Matilda's captain Sam Kerr says she knew it was the right time to move back to America's National Women's Soccer League, having achieved all she could in England. She debuted for New York-based Gotham FC last week after 7 years with Chelsea in the WSL. The 32-year-old has told ABC Sport it was the right move for her career as she builds towards next year's Women's World Cup in Brazil.
2: Coming back to the US has always been something that I wanted to do, being close to family and just coming back and hopefully winning some trophies. I felt like I'd achieved almost everything that I wanted to with Chelsea, so it was just time for change.
1: To the NRL, and the Brisbane Broncos have made their way to Townsville early to fine-tune their preparations for Saturday's clash against the Cowboys. The defending premiers need a clean sweep of the last 7 rounds to have a mathematical chance of playing finals football. Utility Ben Tolte says they've put in the hard yards and are fully focused.
3: Going up there to do a job. We've done everything. We trained really well this morning. Everyone was keen and enthusiastic, and we brought the right intent today, so we're just really hoping to carry that forward for this Saturday.
1: In the AFL, the Swans are looking to reverse their form slump in the Sydney Derby clash this Saturday against the Giants. Sydney have lost 3 of the last 4 games to top 8 teams. Co-captain Caleb Mills says the club is prepared for a tough contest this weekend.
4: Yeah, good footy's been really good in quarters, and then our poor ones have just let us down. So we're just keen to bridge the gap between our good and poor. And we look forward to this week and being able to implement them against the Giants.
1: Meanwhile, the Melbourne Demons will have to make at least one change this week as they prepare for Friday night's match against the Cats. With more, here's Poppy Penny.
5: Melbourne coach Stephen King is weighing up his options as he finds a way to replace in-form defender Dan Turner, who cracked his ribs during Saturday's win over North Melbourne. King says Harrison Petty, Tom McDonald, Xavier Taylor or Lucas Cook could come into the side. Better news for Chankwath Giath, who trained away from the main group with a leg injury but could still feature in the match. King will reunite with his former side on Friday night, having been an assistant coach at the Cats before taking the senior role at the D's this year, and says he's looking forward to the challenge.
1: The Australian swim team has touched down in Glasgow ahead of the Commonwealth Games, with competition beginning tomorrow night. Australia is expected to dominate in the pool, having won 25 gold medals in the water at the 2022 Birmingham Games. Olympic champion Cam McAvoy says the squad should get even better with the Brisbane Olympics fast approaching.
6: We're 6 years out now from a home Olympic Games, and usually this is when you start to really see that surge and swell leading in from a lot of the younger athletes going into those home games. So I think that's going to really be on show this year and over the next few years.
1: And Laura, getting a little bit ahead of myself, the competition will begin on Friday night. So
7: it's only Wednesday. Sorry, Fraser.
1: Yes, I'm so excited for the Com Games. I just can't wait.
7: Thank you. We need another big international event.
1: Indeed.
7: Now let's take a look at the capital city weather. In Brisbane, it is 17 right now. And a partly cloudy day on the way tomorrow with a top of 24. 16 in Sydney, a sunny 20 for your Thursday. It's 8 at the moment in Canberra, 3 to 13 degrees tomorrow, fine and partly cloudy. It's 12 in Melbourne right now. Tomorrow, a shower or two and a top of 12 degrees. In Hobart, it's 8 degrees, a low of 4 this evening. Showers increasing tomorrow and a high of just 9 for Thursday. Adelaide, it's 11 degrees. Tomorrow, a shower or two and 14. It is 16 in Perth at the moment, down to 7 tonight. Tomorrow will be sunny and 18. And in Darwin, currently 26, a sunny 31 on the way for your Thursday. Do stay with us. Plenty more to come right after the news. It is 7 o'clock Eastern Standard Time, 6:30 in Adelaide and the Northern Territory. And in Perth, it is 5 o'clock. News time.
8: ABC News with Noni Edwards. China's foreign ministry has demanded Australia stop exaggerating tensions and inciting confrontation over the South China Sea. The comments come 2 days after the Philippines and China traded barbs, blaming one another for a physical confrontation between China Coast Guard and Philippines Navy in the South China Sea. Foreign Minister Penny Wong today said Australia is concerned about aggression and destabilising conduct, adding that countries had a choice to make about how to respond. end. China's foreign ministry spokesperson says that wherever there is the slightest disturbance at sea, the same small handful of countries rush to the forefront to oppose China without regard for the facts. US Secretary of State Marco Rubio says the United States is still willing to negotiate an end to the Iran war, but Tehran is not serious about talks. The statement comes after the US military says it's completed the 11th night of strikes on Iran. The attacks across the Middle East have overshadowed diplomatic efforts in Pakistan to salvage an interim ceasefire that has collapsed. Mr. Rubio says he's worried about global consequences stemming from the Strait of Hormuz.
9: And if we create a precedent in the Middle East where a nation state can decide that they are going to control an international waterway, charge a toll, and if you don't pay them, blow up your ships, we have created a very dangerous precedent which will repeat itself in other parts of the world, including in this region.
8: A counter-terrorism expert who appeared at the Anti-Semitism Royal Commission today says social media is a key driver of vilification. The commission has this week been looking into security arrangements for Jewish communities. Speaking after he addressed the commission, Associate Professor at Deakin University Josh Roos says anti-Semitism was multifaceted and spreading online.
10: It's coming from the extreme right and the extreme left. It's coming from Salafi and jihadist organisations and individuals. And it's also being spread online. And we're seeing how that's playing out with the hatred directed towards witnesses at the Royal Commission.
8: A digital and data specialist says the potential cyber attack on Origin Energy appears to be serious. The energy retailer is investigating whether hackers gained unauthorised access to some customers' personal information. Origin says it does not believe bank or credit card details were affected, but Neil Glentworth, founder of Evernact Consulting, says the incident should not be underestimated.
11: Origin Energy is saying that there's potential, it's looking into it. It could potentially impact 2 million of their customers, but it's still investigating. And it is a very serious hack, and it has the potential to be quite significant given the fact that this is an energy company.
8: WA Premier Roger Cook says he supports the rollout of the new AusAlert emergency warning system amid concerns over regional reach and compatibility with the existing systems. Western Australia's Department of Fire and Emergency Services says it's still assessing how the system will operate alongside its own alert channels. Federal Emergency Minister Kirsty McBain says she's aware Australians who rely on landline phones won't receive the alerts. Mr. Cook says despite that shortfall, it's important to improve emergency warning systems whenever possible.
12: I'm obviously keen to see how the trial goes, and we want to make sure that it is fit for purpose. I think it's an important capacity for the national government to have in relation to keeping our community safe.
8: The house in Austria where Adolf Hitler was born will be officially opened as a police station. The BBC's Joanna Keane reports.
13: Braunau is an attractive town in northern Austria on the border with Germany, but it's also the place where Hitler was born in 1889. The future Nazi leader only lived for a short time in the upstairs rooms of the pale yellow three-storey building, but there's long been disagreement over its fate. For decades, the government rented it from the owner in an attempt to stop far-right tourism. It was once used as a centre for people with disabilities, but when the landlady refused renovations and government offers to buy it, the building was seized by the state.
8: And actor and director Rebel Wilson says she looks forward to moving on after a court found she did not defame the lead actor in her film The Deb. Charlotte McInnes sued Ms. Wilson in the federal court over a series of social media posts which accused the young actor of recanting a complaint of sexual assault to further her own career. In handing down her judgment, Justice Elizabeth Raper said Ms. McInnes had failed to establish that the matter caused or was likely to cause serious harm. You're up to date now with the latest from ABC News.
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7: Hello, Laura Chilingirian here with you on this Wednesday, the 22nd of July. Coming up, Donald Trump warns US attacks on Iran will continue, threatening to strike a suspected nuclear development site. We'll have more on that story you heard in the news that Rebel Wilson has won a defamation case brought against her by the star of her film, The Deb. And delivery drivers and in-store workers employed by Domino's Australia have a win in the federal court in a class action lawsuit. The US president is threatening to

0: attack an Iranian nuclear-linked facility, a move Tehran says would represent an expansion of the renewed war. It comes as the Trump administration revealed the cost of the conflict is in the tens of billions of dollars. Middle East correspondent Matthew Doran has more from Jerusalem on Donald Trump's next move.
1: He is firmly setting in his sights a place called Pickaxe Mountain, which is an underground facility, a facility built underneath a mountain south of Tehran, which the United States and many analysts around the world believe is the site of a nuclear facility, or at least some sort of facility being built deep underground that is part of Iran's nuclear ambitions there. It is not far from the Natanz facility, a nuclear enrichment area which had been targeted in US bombing in the past, but to this point Pickaxe Mountain has not been targeted in the same way. So Donald Trump certainly suggesting that the US is looking at that as a possibility to attack in the very near future. As you mentioned there, Iran saying if that was to happen, then that would represent an escalation in this war, and it would also be met with a forceful response there. In terms of what is actually at Pickaxe Mountain, nobody really knows. Certainly there would be intelligence there that the US has been gathering and its partners have been gathering there. It does appear that it could still be a construction site, so it could still be a facility under construction as opposed to one which is fully operational there. Donald Trump not really going into any of those details as he was asked about this situation and presented this idea of attacking Pickaxe Mountain, but certainly when it comes to this ongoing narrative that the United States is putting out there along with its partner Israel, that the Iranian regime should not be allowed to have any sort of nuclear weapon, this does seem to be playing into that that narrative that it's been putting out there for many, many months now.
2: Matt, the death of another US service member was confirmed today. Do you know where and when it happened?
1: So this is related to the attack that Iran launched on an airbase in Jordan over the weekend. We knew at the time that two US service personnel were killed in that strike. The remains of a third were found a day or two later, and clearly the US has now identified those remains and is in a position to confirm the death of another US soldier there. This is all part of this ongoing exchange of fire between the US and Iran. The US attacking sites across Iran, looking at things in the last day or so like aircraft hangars, drone storage facilities. Iran in response firing missiles and drones across the Gulf states, Kuwait, Bahrain in particular, copping a battering in the last week or so, but also firing missiles towards Jordan further away from that Gulf area there, and particularly focusing on those US military bases which operate inside Jordan. So this is a follow-on from that attack over the weekend, and certainly evidence that Iran still does have deadly firepower to use in this war.
2: It's becoming very costly for the United States, isn't it, Matt? Defense Secretary Pete Hegseth facing questions over the cost of the war, and actually he was heckled by protesters during the exchange.
3: $1.5 trillion.
4: Mr. Secretary, please suspend until order is restored in the hearing room. We will begin the timing clock since you've been interrupted twice.
2: So anti-war protesters there, Matt, but tell us, what was the nature of his testimony?
1: Well, Pete Hegseth was being grilled on all sorts of aspects about the management of the Pentagon, the War Department, as it's now called by the United States there. But obviously, the costs associated with this war were front and centre of those questions. Remember, back when this war started on the 28th of February, the US was saying that it was only going to take a couple of weeks, perhaps 5 or 6 weeks. We are now almost at the end of the fifth month of this war, and it is incredibly costly because of just how much weaponry is being used, missiles and the like. They're not cheap, Lorna, and I think that's the point that that people in Congress were trying to make and trying to get that information out of Pete Hegseth. He has said, though, that the cost of this war to this point is around the $50 billion Australian dollar mark. That is an eye-watering sum for something which has been only going for 5 months or so. But here's how he he explained where that cost is coming from.
5: You don't have a strategy. You don't have a long-term plan to actually win this war. Win the war. The men and women are going to be able to do it, but they need to have leadership. When will you show leadership?
6: We have leadership.
5: When will you show leadership?
6: Why don't you show some leadership and stand up to your fellow Democrats who won't fund the troops, who stand and play partisan politics while you don't give us the money? You want to stand up here and talk about the troops? You won't show any political courage to actually fund our department because you have Trump derangement syndrome and can't actually commit to anything meaningful. So I put this on you, Senator.
5: Secretary Hegseth, you have trillions, you have over $1 trillion. You're asking for $1.5 trillion. It's not a question of money. It's a question of leadership.
1: So some fiery scenes there in the U.S. Congress as Pete Hegseth was being questioned about the spending on the Iran war, but also effectively arriving cap in hand and wanting Congress to approve more money being poured into his department there. This war continues, but also there are significant costs associated with what has happened to this point, considering that there have been extensive damage reported at some U.S. bases across this region when Iran has been attacking those sites. Not detailed by the Pentagon itself, but certainly rumoured and speculated and discussed at length as a result of those ongoing Iranian strikes.
0: That is Middle East correspondent Matthew Doran talking there to Lorna Dunkley. Now, here at home, Pauline Hanson has said domestic violence is wrong, but it's also a two-way street. In an interview on Brisbane Radio this morning, the One Nation leader said domestic violence is a scourge, that people were under pressure because of the cost of living, that put people under pressure because of the cost of living. She also said if people were dealing with domestic violence, then they should leave. Nicole Yade is the CEO of the Women's and Girls Emergency Centre. She says Pauline Hanson's comments are unacceptable.
7: They are completely offensive, PK, because we know that it is so difficult for women to leave domestic violence. There just isn't the number of options for them to leave. We know that it's not a two-way street at all. That just sounds like victim blaming to me. And I'm really, really concerned about the message that sends to women in our community who are living in domestic violence right now.
8: She also said she actually is a victim of domestic violence, though, at the same time. She did describe domestic violence as a scourge. What's your reaction to that?
7: Well, it is a scourge, and I'm, terribly sorry that she's also been a victim of domestic violence. But her experience of domestic violence might be different to a number of people across the community. Because one person found the support they needed to leave doesn't necessarily apply to everyone. And every night at WageEC, we support over 200 women and children who have nowhere else safe to go and who stay with us because they are terrified and they can't go back home because it's simply not safe.
8: So when she says that women should leave relationships where there's domestic violence, that at face value sounds like a reasonable idea. You know, if you're facing violence, of course you want to leave. Just explain to our viewers, because I think sometimes there's more nuance in this than is obvious, why that is such a jarring comment to you.
7: Absolutely. Look, we know it takes the average person 6 or 7 times to leave, finally. And that is for lots of different reasons. Partly it's because the support people need and the accommodation that they need just simply isn't there. Every night when we have a vacant room at WageEC, our frontline staff are often choosing between 4 or 5 families about who gets that room tonight. And what that means is those other women and children might have nowhere else to go. So it's not appreciating the full complexity of leaving.
0: That was Nicole Yade, the CEO of the Women's and Girls Emergency Centre, speaking to ABC's Patricia Karvelis. And if you are in an abusive situation or know someone who is, call 1-800-RESPECT. That is 1-800-737-732. If it's an emergency, call 000. The headlines here on ABC News Radio. Origin Energy says it's investigating a security breach that may have affected customer data.

0: data. The energy provider says it doesn't believe the impacted data includes customer credit card or bank details. The Victorian Education Union says tomorrow's strike may not be the last if the state government doesn't meet a number of key demands around pay and conditions. Ukraine's President Volodymyr Zelensky has dismissed Ukraine's top general, Oleksandr Syrsky, in one of the biggest shake-ups of the military leadership since the start of Russia's full-scale invasion. And in sport, Melbourne Demons AFL coach Stephen King is confident Tom Sparrow will remain at the club beyond 2026, despite reports he's still weighing up a return home to Adelaide. The restricted free agent is out of contract at season's end. Now, Hollywood actor and director Rebel Wilson has been cleared of defamation against the lead actor on her film, The Deb. Charlotte McInnes sued Ms. Wilson in the federal court over a series of social media posts. How did it play out? David Sparks explains.
1: Australian movie star and director Rebel Wilson has had a win in court, with a judge clearing her of defamation. The case against the successful Hollywood performer was brought by another actor, Charlotte McInnes, who claimed a series of Instagram posts by Rebel Wilson painted her as a liar and a sellout. Not only did the judge reject that claim, she's also ordered McInnes to pay Wilson's legal costs. Rebel Wilson began her career as a comic actor on Australian shows like Pizza and Thank God You're Here. She then moved on to Hollywood, where she had big roles, including in the Pitch Perfect films. She made her debut as a director with an Australian musical film called The Deb, and that's where the story of this defamation began. Charlotte McInnes, now 27 years old, was the lead actor in The Deb. In 2023, during pre-production for the film, Miss McInnes was staying in an apartment with a British movie producer, 51-year-old Amanda Ghost. The court was told the pair went for a swim at Bondi Beach, where Ms. Ghost had a reaction to the cold water, which caused her to break out in welts. They went back to the apartment, and both women ended up in the same hot bath with their bathers on. Ms. Wilson claims Ms. McInnes made a complaint to her the next day, saying the episode had made her uncomfortable. Text messages show Ms. Wilson was told just 2 days later that there was no complaint, but the incident did not end there. In 2024, in the Instagram posts that became central to this defamation case, Rebel Wilson claimed McInnes had taken back a complaint of sexual assault in order to further her career. Miss McInnes argued that accusation that she had changed her story had damaged her reputation and she was seeking a payout. But now Justice Elizabeth Raper has ruled in favour of Ms. Wilson, dismissing Miss McInnes' application. Justice Raper says Ms. McInnes failed to establish that the matter caused or was likely to cause serious harm to her. Neither Rebel Wilson nor Charlotte McInnes were at the court for the ruling. Rebel Wilson posted a comment on Instagram saying, "This process has taught me a lot. It has tested me, but it has also reinforced something I've always believed. I want to live my life standing up for what I believe is right, while continuing to create work that brings people joy." The case has now been adjourned.
0: David Sparks there, and a representative for Charlotte McInnes has said that they can confirm that she is planning to lodge an appeal. Let's stay on legal matters now, and Domino's Pizza has been found to have engaged in misleading franchises by directing them to underpay thousands of drivers and in-store staff in a federal court case that's been years in the making. The class action was launched against Domino's on behalf of Riley Gall, a former Domino's delivery driver, for underpayment of wages under the Australian Consumer Law for loss caused by misleading and deceptive conduct. Now, it covers delivery drivers and in-store workers who were employed by Domino's in the 5 years between 2013 and 2018, and a further hearing is going to be held to decide group member claims. Tim Finney is a principal lawyer and director of Fee Finney McDonald, the law firm which launched the class action.
2: This class action was brought by a former Domino's pizza delivery driver who worked in Queensland, including when he was about 16 years old. It's brought against Domino's on behalf of Domino's delivery drivers and in-store workers who were at Domino's franchises between June 2013 and January 2018. Mm-hmm. And what the case was about was that it alleged that A couple of things. Firstly, that Domino's had entered into and then rolled over agreements regarding the payment.

0: agreement of those employees that allowed franchise operators to pay the employees below the award rates in several areas. For example, loading on for casual workers, penalty rates in various circumstances, such as on weekends. And so the net effect of this was to cause many of these workers to be underpaid relative to what the award provided. The case alleged that the agreements had expired, and during that period from 2013 to 2018 that I referred to before, were not operative, and that the award was the correct document setting out what the employees were entitled to. What was unusual about the case is that rather than have those employees just sue their franchise, their employers, being the franchisees, the case brought was against Domino's, the master franchisor, on the basis that it had engaged in misleading conduct, encouraging or conveying to its franchisees that the agreements were the appropriate instruments to apply. And that was misleading conduct under the Australian Consumer Law, which allowed the employees to bring the claim against Domino's directly rather than have to go after each franchisee on a case-by-case basis.
1: What does this ruling by the federal court then mean?
0: So Justice Murphy's handed down a 559-page judgment, so it's quite long, which fines for our client, Mr. Gall, on the key essential matters. So he's found that Domino's did engage in misleading conduct by giving the franchisees documents and setting up systems which cause them to implement the award arrangements provided for under the agreements rather than the payment arrangements under the agreements rather than the award, that the agreements did not apply during that period from 2013 to 2018, and that Mr. Gall and other drivers are allowed to bring this claim under the Australia's consumer law statutes rather than needing to work through the Fair Work Act system. So those were really the key battlegrounds. In terms of Mr. Gall's own claim, the court found that he was underpaid just shy of $12,000, and that's not including interest, which, because of the amount of time that's passed since he actually worked at the relevant Domino's stores, would it still be quite a substantial figure once it's calculated?
1: And as you said, this is not just a win for Riley Gall. How many drivers and in-store staff are understood to be involved in this class action?
0: Yeah, we estimate that more than 55,000 former employees or employees would be eligible. Because of the nature of the case, not everyone will have the same case. People might have worked for different periods or worked different types of shifts. So what that means in terms of the total value of people's claims remains to be seen or determined precisely. But certainly with this win for Mr. Gall, and with so many people being in a very similar situation, you can imagine just how big this could ultimately be for those employees, and conversely, how big an issue it could be for Domino's.
1: And what's the next step, Tim?
0: So this judgment may be subject to an appeal by Domino's, which we'd find out over the next month or two. But subject to that, the judge has indicated that the next steps are for the parties to either agree or propose orders, basically to determine how this judgment applies to the circumstances of other affected workers, so that we can seek to determine as quickly and as efficiently as possible how much they are entitled to, either by court order or if the parties are able to agree a settlement of those claims, which would then need to be approved by the courts.
1: That's Tim Finney, a principal lawyer and director of Fee Finney McDonald Law Firm. Let's see what's happening in sport now. Hello, Fraser Fife.
2: Hi, Laura. Well, former Socceroo captain Paul Wade says he would like to see Football Australia and FIFA implement protocols around minimising the chances of players developing chronic traumatic encephalopathy. The 64-year-old has revealed the diagnosis of probable CTE, which is linked to repeated impacts to the head. The neurodegenerative brain disease can only be confirmed after death. Wade hopes discussing his experience publicly can lead to broader change in the sport.
3: You've got everything about concussion and what to do with concussion. You don't talk about CTE and how we can change the game and change the training and change the age so that it's minimalised, so we're not exposing kids to CTE.
2: The president of Spain's top soccer league is calling for the resignation of FIFA president Gianni Infantino. Javier Tebas says Infantino is destroying the football industry by expanding international competitions such as the World Cup. Former FIFA president Sepp Blatter is also calling for change, saying the tournament has lost credibility. Infantino announced in April that he would run for re-election for a fourth term as president early next year. Well, in the NRL, Broncos forward Pat Carrigan says they're determined to defy the odds in their late-season rescue mission. The reigning premiers are 13th on the ladder after a morale-boosting victory over Penrith last week, but they still need to win all seven remaining games to have any hope of making the finals, starting with the Cowboys away on Saturday night. Carrigan says building momentum is crucial.
4: If I don't look at the ladder and pay attention to that sort of thing, especially in the back end of the year, I think for me it's more about how we feel as a team and the level of performances, and we've had some performances this year that haven't been up to scratch. And yeah, for sure you take confidence on the back of what we did last year, but there's no point looking too far ahead.
2: Meanwhile, Canberra Raiders centre Simi Sasangi says he would have been happy to play in the second row to replace the injured Hudson Young against West Tigers this Saturday. Young will be sidelined for the next 6 to 12 months after tearing his Achilles against the Rabbitohs. Coach Ricky Stewart has elected to go with Zach Hosking in the second row. Sasangi says the Raiders have a next man up mentality.
5: It's good about this club. We have good depth and good experienced boys that can cover different positions. And, you know, if one man goes down, you know, we've got a lot of boys that have put their hand up.
2: Hawthorn forward Jack Gunston is set to play on for an 18th AFL season after re-signing with the club on a new one-year deal. A three-time premiership player and two-time All-Australian, the 34-year-old continues to produce at a high level, kicking goals in all but one of his 12 games in 2026. The veteran is five matches away from reaching the 300-game milestone and one goal away from equaling Luke Bruce in seventh spot on the club's all-time goal-kicking list. Meanwhile, the Adelaide Crows will be without Mark Keane for their Thursday night clash with Collingwood. The defender missed training with illness. Coach Matthew Nix has confirmed that Nick Murray will replace Keane in what will be a rematch of the 2025 qualifying final.
6: Nick Murray will play for us. So that's straightforward. Muzz has been in really strong form at the SNFL, so disappointing for Mark, but reinforces the strength of squad and how important it is.
2: And finally, in cricket, the Sydney Sixers have appointed four-time World Cup winning coach Matthew Mott as head coach for the next two seasons of cricket's Big Bash League. Mott was previously the Sixers' assistant coach and was the Women's Big Bash League head coach last summer. The 52-year-old coached England's men's white ball side from 2022 to 2024, guiding the team to victory at the 2022 T20 World Cup. Mott also spent 7 years as head coach of the Australian women's team, overseeing consecutive T20 World Cup titles, the 50-over World Cup and four Ashes series victories. Laura.
1: Thank you very much for that, Fraser. Let's take a look at the weather around the capitals. In Brisbane, currently 16, down to 12 degrees tonight. Tomorrow, partly cloudy and 24. It's 16 in Sydney right now, 9 to 20 the temperature range tomorrow, and sunny. Canberra, 8 right now, dropping to 3 degrees tonight, partly cloudy tomorrow with a maximum of 13 forecast. It's 12 in Melbourne at the moment, 7 to 12 the temperature range tomorrow with a shower or two. 8 degrees in Hobart, a low of 4. A high of 9 tomorrow with showers increasing. Adelaide, 11 right now, 7 the minimum, and a top of 14 tomorrow with a shower or two. 15 in Perth, and it's going to be sunny tomorrow, temperatures from 7 to 18, and it's 25 right now in Darwin. A low of 18, a high of 31, and sunny for your Thursday. 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It's hello to Noni Edwards.
7: Why, thank you, Laura. A Perth man with links to Islamic State is believed to be alive in an Iraqi prison, despite previous reports suggesting he's dead. Dr. Tariq Hamle travelled to Syria in 2015 and is wanted on a number of terrorism-related charges in Australia. The opposition leader's calling for him to be refused entry to Australia, but the government is legally obligated to allow citizens to return home. A 16-year-old boy has appeared in a Perth court via video link, charged with the murder of his mother and attempted murder of his sister. His mother's body was found with stab wounds in their family home yesterday morning. The teenager's 12-year-old sister was found injured about 600 metres away. A request for a psychiatric assessment has been made. He's been remanded in custody until his next court appearance in August. A New South Wales accountant has been jailed for stealing almost $880,000 from a company that owns IGA supermarkets in the Hunter region north of Sydney. 61-year-old Narelle Labutz worked with the Sing Group, which owns 10 IGA stores in the region. She concealed hundreds of fraudulent transactions over 4 years before an unusual bank transfer exposed the scheme. Labutz said she lost most of the money gambling and has been sentenced to 3.5 years in prison with a 2-year non-parole period. A remote swathe of outback Queensland set to become a major military hub. The 1.2 million hectare site west of Thargomindah will become Australia's first privately owned horizontal launch and testing range. The Christopher Lee government has teamed up with Black Sky Aerospace and has chipped in $7.5 million. Bulldozers will roll in later this year with the high-tech facility scheduled to go live by mid-2028. And scientists studying the behaviour of ape relatives say touching, embracing and kissing before stressful events may be an ancient way of building trust. Researchers at Durham University studied chimpanzees and bonobos using physical contact to reassure each other ahead of conflicts over food. One of the most surprising findings was that chimpanzees, despite their reputation for aggression, engaged in close contact, including placing fingers in one another's mouths. Oh. I'm wondering if there's anything we can learn from that.
1: Apparently some of them are human traits as well. I don't think that one is, though.
7: Yeah, let's not.
1: Thanks, Noni.
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1: Laura Chilingirian here with you. Coming up this half hour, former Socceroos captain Paul Wade talks to ABC News Radio about his probable CTE brain disease diagnosis. A national test of the Oz Alert system is set to go ahead on Monday as planned, despite some concerns raised by states and territories over the rollout date. And Laura Besserati from ComSec brings you the latest on the day in finance. Former Socceroos captain Paul Wade has announced he's been diagnosed with suspected chronic traumatic encephalopathy, or CTE, which has been linked to repeated head knocks and injuries, typically among former players of contact sports. The initial suspected diagnosis of the neurodegenerative disease came in 2024 after he suffered neurological symptoms. Paul Wade has been a longtime friend and contributor to ABC News Radio, including very recently where he appeared regularly with updates and analyses of the Football World Cup. Scott Wales spoke with him about his diagnosis.
9: It'd be really nice to be so positive about this. I am trying to, but you know what? Within the last couple of hours since it was released, I'm starting to think again, wow, this is real. Do you know what I mean? After a while, I've got CTE.
10: Yeah.
9: But with all the people's reactions, it's like, oh, wow,
10: I guess it's a thing. It's been a private journey you've been on until today when now this news is in the public sphere.
9: Yeah, it's just regenerated some of the things that I went through, you know, right from the time that somebody said your behaviour is outrageous, you're saying things that you don't normally say, you've got a short temper.
10: Yeah.
9: And I thought, that's everybody has that, that's not true. Anyway, they taught me into going to see a psychologist, a neurologist, whatever they call them, and she said, we'll do some tests. So I did the tests, and it came back that I was very intelligent. So I said to everybody, see, told you, nothing wrong with me. They said, but we'll do a test in 12 months' time. And sure enough, they came back and said, yeah, with your memory has deteriorated alarmingly. And I'll never forget the time she said, look, you know what? It's terminal, but I'm saying go and make some memories.
10: Mm.
9: And that, honestly, that just shook me. I've done some tough things in the past, split your eye open, get stitches at halftime with no anaesthetic, but that one really threw me.
10: I can imagine. And are they certain that your suspected CTE is definitely connected to your very long professional career in football, or, of course, soccer, as a lot of people call it here? And presumably, too, you spent a lot of time heading the ball as a midfielder.
9: Yeah, that's exactly what it is. The number of times it wasn't the concussions. I'm sure I had some of those, but you know what? Back in the day, suck it up, get up and play on. So we did. That's what we did. But when you look at reasons why CTE is around at the moment, it's because of those smaller concussions, the ones that don't hurt, the ones that don't knock you out, that repeated heading of the ball. There were so many times I'm thinking I did that for hours because I could, you know what I mean? I couldn't juggle a ball. I didn't score a lot of goals, but I could head a ball and I could tackle, and I was going to make sure I was better than everybody else. So I practiced thousands of times. What I didn't know was it was damaging my brain.
10: And Paul, tell me as well, going back to your playing days through the, I guess, you know, when you were very young, through the 70s, the 80s, and of course into the 90s as a Socceroo captain, a soccer ball used to be leather and it was often very heavy if the ground was wet, different to the synthetic balls of today. Do you sort of reflect back on that too, that the art of heading a soccer ball back then was a bit different to what it is now?
9: Yeah, you're dead right. You know, I've spoken to a few people in the know, people who have done tests, and they say that it's a myth that people think that it did more damage back in the day because it was leather, because it got wet, it got heavier. He said the balls now are built for speed, so they're driven quicker.
10: Yeah.
9: So the impact with the head, it doesn't have to knock you out to have an effect. So that apparently is not a thing.
10: Not a factor. But more broadly, of course, we have been hearing and learning so much about CTE, particularly in the last couple of years, typically we're hearing about it in respect to rugby players, whether it's union or league, also with AFL, of course, with boxing, but not so much with soccer. This is a little bit new, isn't it, having someone, a former Socceroo, actually coming forward now, and the diagnosis seems to be at least very much a suspected CTE.
9: Yeah, it's interesting, isn't it? There must be people out there who, I don't know why they won't come out and say something, but you know what? Maybe it's because I've gone through the epilepsy thing where I've had part of my brain removed, where my memory has been shot for a long time anyway, that when I was diagnosed with CTE, it's like, well, here we go again. We've got to make this public, not for me, but for all of those people, the boys, the girls, the men, the women, who just are afraid of the consequences or the embarrassment, and they're not going to come out. I'm saying, please, just go and see someone.
10: Did your specialist suggest that perhaps the epilepsy, that you have epilepsy, was a factor here, or they can't make that connection?
9: No, she said you were born with that mark on your brain. That's why we removed it. It was the size of two matchboxes, if you can remember what a matchbox is.
10: Yeah, I can.
9: The size of that. Yeah, so it was that big. They took it out. I don't have any more seizures. But, yeah, I think of the thousands of times that I headed that ball, and every time it was a little bit of damage.
10: Yeah, and also not only heading the ball but contesting the ball, where you no doubt copped elbows to the head, and just the general body contact that can happen when, those sort of aerial contests.
9: Exactly. Yeah, I've got photos of me lying on a bench, and the doctor of the football club that I played for, South Melbourne Hellas, back in the day, was stitching me up with no anaesthetic because I just wanted to get back out there because that was my job. If I was bleeding out of any part of my head, then I was bleeding for their football club. You know what I mean? Back in the country, it was all ethnic. So I was playing for their country. And I got a buzz out of it, which is, when I think about it, that's really sad. But that was my badge.
10: Yeah.
9: And I was going to give everything.
10: And tell me, the you mentioned before that, you know, it is terminal, and you are, you know, really facing that right now. But also that you could live for a long time yet. What is the prognosis in terms of what your specialists are telling you?
9: Yeah, I looked it up. She said that, yes, it's terminal. You are going to have mood swings. I'm only going to tell you this. Please don't tell anyone else.
10: Sure, okay, between you and me.
9: Cone of silence. But I'm on medication now to keep my mood balances level, because part of it is that you lose, I don't know how to explain it, but your mood goes from being very, very happy and excited to really miserable. And it might only be from one thing.
10: Mm.
9: And I won't share you the stories, but yeah, it's sad already. You're right. I might have to live for another 20 years.
10: Mm.
9: And if my memory gets even worse than it is now, then they talk about depression and suicide. And I've never felt like I wanted to commit suicide, but the frustration, I have cried because I just can't remember.
10: And
9: it cost me a job. And because I forgot to make a phone call. And everyone would probably be thinking, well, you should have put it in your diary. Well, I did, but I forgot to look at my diary.
10: Yeah.
9: You know what I mean? Whichever corner I turned, my memory let me down. And that's why I want people to look for help, look for understanding, even if it's just to know that you're not on your own.
10: A very tough journey, but knowledge being power, as it is in so many cases.
9: Yes.
10: I know you have done some advocacy in terms of, we talk about heading in soccer. There's a bit of a debate really happening about this now. We know England has taken some measures about limiting having children head the ball when they're young. What would you like to see happen in that space, given the likely connection between that action on a soccer field and what you're dealing with now?
9: I want Football Australia to give a protocol to all the states, so the clubs, that we can look after the kids. I'm not saying that you're going to get CTE by heading it once, but we've got to put some things in place. No, you can't head a ball before you're 12, 13, 14, whatever. No, you can't head the ball at training. Little things like that. You won't get CTE for getting a concussion. You just get it for banging your head over and over and over and over again.
1: That is former Socceroos captain Paul Wade talking to ABC News Radio's Scott Wales. And if you or anyone you know need help, you can call Lifeline on 13 11 14. Now at 2 p.m. Eastern Time on Monday, that's 1:30 in the country's centre and midday in the west, an emergency siren will sound on just about every mobile phone in Australia. It's called AusAlert, and the new emergency system is being tested ahead of its potential use during times of crisis across the country. Kimberly Price explains.
11: It's a system designed to help Australians in emergency scenarios. AusAlert will send a siren tone to a person's mobile phone when they're in danger. Emergency Services Minister Christy McBain says a test notification will go out to compatible devices at 2 p.m. on Monday Eastern Time.
12: There will be a siren that sounds on the 27th for 10 seconds. You'll get a notification on your home screen that is much larger than you would normally see on your home screen. It will say on the 27th, this is a test.
11: The feature at the heart of the AusAlert system is that it overrides your volume, do not disturb or silent mode settings and anything that blocks other notifications. It will go off on mobile phones across the country if they're relatively up to date. It'll even reach phones without an active SIM card. The technology has been 6 years in the making and was a key recommendation of the 2020 Royal Commission following the Black Summer bushfires. Christy McBain says the cell broadcast system doesn't rely on telecommunication companies.
12: If a tower is available, compatible devices will receive that alert. And there's no issues with network congestion.
11: While the government insists AusAlert is superior, the current system, which uses SMS technology called Emergency Alert, can also deliver voice messages to landlines, so it will continue to run for now.
12: One of the reasons, obviously, that we have Emergency Alert running at the same time as AusAlert for this season is because we weren't able to procure that automated voice message to landlines.
11: But some states have been hesitant to embrace the new system. Queensland's Minister for Emergency Services is Dan Purdy.
13: Queensland is the most disaster-prone state. We've got a lot of people in regional communities that rely on those landlines. We do have some questions around the transition between the two and how that's going to play out, particularly in regional Queensland.
11: Another concern surrounding the AusAlert rollout is that the message indicating the test notification on Monday will be only in English. The government says it has consulted with culturally and linguistically diverse communities, like Dr. Adele Modolu, CEO of the Multicultural Centre for Women's Health.
14: There's a group of about 800,000 people who at the last census nominated that they have low or no proficiency in English. So

0: think that's certainly a group that is going to be left out of the understanding of what the alert is all about, and also could potentially be distressed about hearing the alert.
1: If it's essential that you don't have a loud siren go off on Monday, for example, people at risk of domestic violence who might have a secret phone, the advice is to turn them off or activate aeroplane mode at least an hour ahead of Monday afternoon's test and keep them off for at least 24 hours. AusAlert will officially be used from the 1st of October.
2: Kimberly Price with that report. Let's take a look at the headlines. The US military has bombed targets across Iran for an 11th straight night with no diplomatic breakthrough in sight, as it confirmed a third service member is believed to be dead after Iran's attack on a base in Jordan on Friday. Victorian parents and children will have to work to different timetables tomorrow as public school staff prepare to strike for better pay and conditions. A Reserve Bank survey has found many Australians don't understand how monetary policy works, potentially making inflation harder to control. And in sport, Hawthorn forward Jack Gunston is set to play on for an 18th AFL season after re-signing with the club on a new one-year deal. He will remain a Hawk. Dogs on beaches have caused debate in coastal communities for decades. On the Gold Coast, new laws came into effect earlier this month about where dogs can go, but the new rules have sparked accessibility concerns. Reporter Nikayla Dux has the story.
3: Point Cartwright is a really special place for me and my family. It was a space where we could be in a beautiful environment with our puppy dog and Soph, and that's really not achievable now.
4: Elisa Wood would spend countless days at the beach with her family, her daughter Sophie sitting in the sand, watching on as her brother Lockie and dad Paul catching waves in the surf. And the family pet Bear, the border collie, could always be found running around, fetching a stick and going for a swim. But beach days with Bear have stopped as rules around the dog beaches across the region have undergone a big change. The Sunshine Coast Council rolled out new laws earlier this month, reducing the off-leash area at Point Cartwright, leaving it only accessible by stairs. That means it's just not possible for Sophie to get there. Sophie is non-verbal and frequently requires a wheelchair.
3: She's got a congenital brain condition that she was born with, polymicrogyra, which is the cortex of her brain is bumpy. She is an extremely happy and adventurous girl. The beach at Point Cartwright was one where we could either park up the bike or her chair and she could be on the beach. Gave her a beautiful experience. But I just feel like it's been taken away from us.
4: Five beaches in the region have facilities and equipment to support wheelchair access. But matting has to be organised in advance with the local surf lifesaving club. Also, not all beaches have matting or things like accessible bathrooms, parking or picnic tables. And most important for Sophie, none of these beaches allow dogs.
3: It's a huge impact for people like Soph because it's their linked community. It's the incidental conversations that happen that make Soph feel included, and us as well as a family, because it can be isolating for the family having someone with a disability.
4: Queenslanders with Disability Network Chief Executive Paige Armstrong says outdoor spaces are crucial for people with disability to engage in the broader community as equals. Ms. Armstrong said an accessible off-leash beach is one of very few genuinely inclusive recreation spaces available to people with disability and their family. Bern Walker is a project officer for Accessible Beaches Australia, a not-for-profit organisation working toward equitable beach access across the country.
5: Out of the 12,000 beaches in Australia, less than 2% are actually accessible to people with disabilities and mobility limitation, and very few of those are accessible all the time.
4: Ms. Walker believes in this instance, Council got it wrong.
5: But to hear that the Sunshine Coast Council is reducing availability to off-leash dog areas for people with disabilities, we find that extremely disappointing, and it goes against the progress that we're trying to make.
4: Ms. Walker says Council must listen to feedback from people who are affected.
5: Actually engage with members of the local disability community, members of the local aged care community, and get them in and hear what they have to say.

Imagine you wanted to go and walk your dog on the beach, or imagine you want to go to the beach with your friends on a beautiful hot summer's day. And as you're approaching the beach and walking onto it, someone stops you and only you and says, "You're not welcome here." And I say, how would that make you feel? That's how people with disabilities and mobility limitations feel daily, because by not including access for them, the message that you're saying is you are not welcome and you are less valued than other people in society.

0: inclusive and accessible as part of the All Abilities Action Plan. The report has no details for an accessible off-leash beach. Miss Wood says she was a part of this process and advocated for stronger accessibility.
1: I did submit opinions and I did go to the council meeting when the ruling was handed down. I was definitely involved at that stage. When it was overwhelmingly ignored by council, the feedback that was coming from a vast majority of the community, it just was really disheartening. It was sort of like, what's the point?
0: Ms. Wood is now hoping council will consider the whole community when making future decisions on accessible beaches.
1: I understand that there are people who aren't pro-dog and they need to be considered as well, but it just feels very one-sided. I would love them to reconsider and just create a bit more of a balance to allow even just limited access for people like Sophie and our family with their dog so that we can share the area like everyone else does.
2: Alisa Wood ending that report from Nikayla Ducks. Let's get some finance for you now with CommSec market analyst Laura Bessarati.
3: Well, look, it was a more positive day for the Aussie market. We did our best work about an hour into the session when we're up by roughly half of 1%. And then we did pull back a little from those levels to finish the day up by around a third of 1%. So look, only a small push higher, but given our market has finished flat several times over the past week or so, I think we'll take what we can get at this stage. And look, it is quite understandable with all the uncertainty that's happening, in the Middle East and also ahead of some key earnings results as well. So that's why we haven't seen the market moving too much in recent times.
4: Now, the miners were a real standout today.
3: Yeah, look, that's right. We've seen commodity prices continue to be a big driver of the moves on the Aussie market. And look, overnight, copper was in focus after it surged to its highest level in 5 weeks on the back of firm demand from top consumer China, as well as supply disruptions caused by wild weather in Chile, which is the world's largest copper producing nation. So higher copper prices have seen many of our miners leading today's gains. BHP, our largest stock, being the biggest support, it was up by around 2.5%. A similar move higher for Rio Tinto and some of the smaller copper miners like Sandfire Resources, Capstone Copper and 29 Metals all jumped between 2 and 4%. So that really helped to support the broader materials sector today.
4: Now, there's a fairly momentous 24 hours ahead of investors, isn't there?
3: Yeah, there really is. It's going to be a very important 24 hours. Look, it kicks off with Tesla and Alphabet earnings out after the US market shuts tonight. So that'll be tomorrow morning or Thursday morning our time. Of course, these companies are absolutely huge. We'll be looking for what they have to say about what's ahead. And it will also be another test for, you know, the demand for AI. So all eyes are going to be on those results. And then locally tomorrow, we do have Aussie jobs data being released just before lunchtime, which will be important ahead of the RBA's next interest rate decision in roughly 2.5 weeks' time. Keep in mind, they are expected to keep rates on hold at the next meeting. And then more quarterly updates from our mining and energy giants, including Santos, Sandfire Resources and Karoon Energy, plus Macquarie Group hosts its AGM tomorrow as well. So very busy 24 hours for investors.
2: Indeed it will be. That's CommSec's Laura Bessarati with Sarah Dingle. The dollar sitting at 69.9 US cents. Let's get some sports news for you now with Fraser Fife.
5: Thanks, Laura. Well, former Socceroos captain Paul Wade has publicly shared his probable chronic traumatic encephalopathy diagnosis, which has been linked to repeated head knocks and injuries. The condition can only be confirmed after death, but Wade's neurologist and CTE expert, Dr. Owena Mobbs, says it's a probable diagnosis and helps ensure a patient receives suitable treatment. Dr. Mobbs has been seeing Wade since 2024 and says his exposure to head knocks throughout his long soccer career is the main contributing factor.
6: It's not about fear, it's not about giving any definitive diagnosis, but it's about getting appropriate care and support to people. And that's what we want to see. I think Paul and his family want to see people in the community feeling confident that they can come forward for help and getting that right dementia care.
5: Separately, Matilda's captain Sam Kerr says there must be greater investment in the A-League women's competition to attract top talent. Kerr has recently left London club Chelsea to join New York-based Gotham FC in America's National Women's Soccer League. The A-League women is not fully professional, and Kerr has told ABC Sport that it's hurting the game here.
7: If it paid enough,

0: and it was a top league. A lot of us Matildas would go back, but to better ourselves for the national team, we have to go overseas. So we need to find a way, I think, to bring back the best players.
1: Parramatta NRL coach Jason Rolls says he's unapologetic about agreeing to Jerome Luai's one-season stopover at the Eels. The 29-year-old will join the Eels next season before moving to the PNG Chiefs as a marquee signing in 2028. A four-time premiership winner with the Panthers, Luai was released by West Tigers, who want to give their younger halves opportunities in first grade. Rolls says he has no concerns that Luai's arrival would discourage Parramatta's halves prospects, calling Luai's signature a win for the 15th place Eels. On to the AFL, and defender Nick Murray will come into the Adelaide side for Sikh defender Mark Keane when the Crows host Collingwood at home tomorrow night. Meanwhile, Taylor Walker is set to replace Darcy Fogarty, who's suspended for three matches. Walker will be looking to boot his 700th goal. Adelaide coach Matthew Nix says that Walker is in good form.
2: A player like Tex come in with his leadership and bring that enthusiasm rather than grinding it week to week. He looks fantastic today, so we'll see.
1: Meanwhile, Eagles ruckman Bailey Williams says his six-year contract extension is a testament to the culture of the club. Williams has been at the club since 2018 and has played 102 games. The 26-year-old Victorian was listed as a restricted free agent this year, which meant if the Eagles matched another club's offer, he'd have to request a trade. Speaking to the ABC's Extra Time, Williams says he believes that West Coast is on an upwards trajectory.
3: I feel like we're on the way up now, so why leave? Why look to leave? You know, I want to start enjoying the benefits of this rebuild, and feel like we're building something pretty special with a young group and new coaches.
1: Australia has won gold in the women's kayak team's final at the Canoe Slalom World Championships in Oklahoma. Jessica Fox, her sister Naomi and Kate Eckhart teamed up to win the event, which is only contested at the World Championships. And finally, Tori Lewis has set a new Australian women's 100 metres record after breaking her own national record at an athletics meet in Slovakia. Lewis ran a time of 11.04 seconds, beating her previous record time of 11.08 seconds. It's the third separate time that the 21-year-old has broken the Australian 100 metres record. Lewis also competed in and won the 200 metres event, where she ran a time of 22.66 seconds. Laura.
4: Thanks, Fraser. Let's take a look at the weather right now. It is 16 degrees in Brisbane, a partly cloudy 24 on the way tomorrow. 15 for you in Sydney. It'll be sunny and 20 degrees on Thursday. 7 right now in Canberra, a low of 3, a high of 13 tomorrow and partly cloudy. Showers increasing for Hobart tomorrow. Temperatures ranging from 4 to 9 degrees. It's 7 at the moment. In Melbourne, it's 12 right now. A shower or 2 and 12 tomorrow as well. Adelaide, currently 12 degrees. Down to 7 tonight, a shower or 2 and a top of 14 for you on Thursday. In Perth, it's 14 right now and a sunny 18 on the way tomorrow. While in Darwin, it is 24 degrees. You're in for a sunny Thursday with a maximum of 31. It is now approaching 8 o'clock Eastern Standard Time, 7:30 in Central Australia and 6 o'clock in Western Australia. That means it's news time.
5: ABC News. Good evening, I'm Noni Edwards. An Australian doctor turned Islamic State group fighter who was presumed dead has been found alive and is under investigation in an Iraqi prison. Political reporter Lexi Junowick has more.
6: Tariq Kumler is believed to be one of 13 Australian men linked to the terrorist group who was hoping to be released from an Iraqi jail and returned home. Kumler was presumed dead, but Iraqi court papers recorded his arrest in 2019 and outlined allegations his activities were not limited to providing medical services and that he advocated for terrorist activity. A spokesperson for the Australian government says it has not and will not provide assistance to any Australian who made the horrific choice to join a dangerous terrorist organisation, adding that for some individuals in the cohort, returning to Australia would mean facing the full force of the law.
5: Chinese Foreign Minister Wang Yi says Australia is displaying double standards towards China after Foreign Minister Penny Wong described Beijing's recent ballistic missile tests in the Pacific as risky and destabilising. Foreign Affairs reporter Stephen Jedgetts has more.
7: Well, the main message I think that Penny Wong wants to send is that these tests are destabilising, that they're risky and that they're unwelcome in the region. Now, we did see a fairly strong response, including from Pacific nations, over this test. And, of course, it also comes, this meeting, in the backdrop of more confrontations between China and the Philippines in the South China Sea, including a confrontation a couple of days ago with both sides trading accusations. So Penny Wong basically has used her meeting with Wang Yi to try and urge China to provide more reassurance about what it's doing, to abide by the rules of the sea.
5: The trial by jury of three people accused of murdering a man in Perth South in September 2024 has begun in WA's Supreme Court. Samantha Gerling reports.
8: Ross Edward Weir, Shane Edward Pierce and Karen Marie Connolly are accused of murdering Joshua Arthur Standring in his home in Greenfields. The prosecutor told the court Miss Connolly was in a relationship with the victim and set up a plan with the accused to steal drugs from inside his home, with dashcam audio capturing the trio discussing how to assault him. Miss Connolly's lawyer told the jury the dashcam did not capture everything that happened that night or what was in her client's mind. Mr. Weir and Mr. Pierce have admitted to entering the victim's house but deny killing him. Mr. Weir's lawyer told the court his client couldn't have killed the victim because he was knocked unconscious after being accidentally hit over the head with a baseball bat by Mr. Pierce. The trial continues.
5: The Reserve Bank says a lack of understanding about how interest rates work could be making it harder to bring inflation under control. A survey of 9,000 Australians found only one in four correctly understood that higher interest rates are designed to reduce inflation, while more than half believed they would push prices even higher. The central bank says public confidence and understanding are critical to the effectiveness of monetary policy, with its next interest rate decision due in less than 3 weeks. The US president is threatening to attack an Iranian nuclear-linked facility, a move Tehran says would represent an expansion of the renewed war. Middle East correspondent Matthew Doran reports.
9: He is firmly setting in his sights a place called Pickaxe Mountain, which is an underground facility, a facility built underneath a mountain south of Tehran, which the United States and many analysts around the world believe is the site of a nuclear facility, or at least some sort of facility being built deep underground that is part of Iran's nuclear ambitions there. It is not far from the Natanz facility, a nuclear enrichment area which had been targeted in US bombing in the past.
5: And an Australian brain injury expert says Paul Wade's diagnosis should reignite debate about repeated head impacts in sport. The former Socceroos captain says he wants to use his probable CTE diagnosis to raise awareness across all levels of football and other contact sports. Professor Alan Pierce says many people wrongly believe concussion is required for the disease to develop, when repetitive head impacts alone can be enough.
10: So CTE is what we call a neurodegenerative disease. So it's a progressive brain disease, you know, a bit like Alzheimer's disease. And one of the key differences is that CTE is associated with repetitive head impacts and physical trauma to the brain over a period of time.
5: I'm Noni Edwards, and that's your latest ABC News. For more news at any time, head to ABC Listen.
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4: Good evening, Laura Chilingirian here with you on ABC News Radio. It is Wednesday, the 22nd of July. On the way, Volodymyr Zelensky sacks Ukraine's military chief following widespread protests. Rebel Wilson wins the defamation case brought against her by the star of her film The Deb. And Fraser Fife will bring you more sport. But first, last night, the Northern Territory government passed controversial new child protection laws during a late night parliamentary sitting. Critics of the bill say it will weaken the Aboriginal Child Placement Principle, which acknowledges the importance of country, culture and community to Aboriginal children, that will instead be replaced by a universal child placement principle. Professor Marcia Langdon is the Foundation Chair of Australian Indigenous Studies at Melbourne University. She says these changes are already having a negative impact on the Indigenous community in the NT.
12: I would call it panic. The laws are pretty extreme in that, you know, the principles of the Aboriginal child care principle protocol are being pretty much dismissed. And the expert opinion, the universal expert opinion, is that early interventions required to support families, to keep families together and to keep children in their families. And we know from recent events that the child protection system in the Northern Territory has failed families, failed mothers, failed the children. And there's no question about that. There have been formal findings to that effect. And this approach in the legislation goes against all of the expert advice and, you know, common sense conclusions from the findings in relation to how the child protection system failed families and children recently.
13: The Chief Minister said one thing was for sure, the child protection system could not stay as it was. Do you agree that there was a case to change the laws, even in a different way?
12: Well, yes, of course, but not like this. These changes don't address the key problems. They don't address the identified problems. We need early intervention and we need monitoring, close monitoring of families that are having trouble. And there needs to be an engagement of the Aboriginal community control sector in that regard. And it needs to be done in a very formal way. I would say that we need a few principles to be adopted here in Australia from Canada, where there are protocols that have been adopted, not just as policy, but as law, such as Jordan's principle. And that is, you know, that a child in need, as soon as the matter is reported, has an immediate response from the relevant bodies with responsibility.
13: The federal government has been sharply critical of the laws, but frontbencher Murray Watt said it would be a big call to intervene. Now, the government, though, at a Commonwealth level, does have levers because this is the Northern Territory and, of course, that's different to a state under the Constitution. Should the federal government be intervening here?
12: I believe so. The Northern Territory government is primarily funded by the Commonwealth government. And for very many years, the Northern Territory government has displayed a lack of responsibility for 30% of its population. 30% of the population is Indigenous, are Indigenous. The Aboriginal people of the Northern Territory have been let down badly. And the Northern Territory government keeps asking the Commonwealth for money. And they're often, you know, in deficit. And you know, this is not a conclusion that's come to easily. Several experts have said so. And I note that even Conservatives are starting to say so now, that the Northern Territory government is primarily a carceral system aimed at Aboriginal people, Aboriginal adults and children, that's paid for by the Commonwealth. Even the police have said you can't solve these problems by locking people up. You can't arrest your way out of this problem. That is a direct quote from a senior police officer. So the punitive approach that's being taken in this legislation is politically motivated. It's motivated by a perceived electoral advantage for punching down on Aboriginal people. This is not helping children. Children belong in their families, and families need to be given every opportunity to stay together. And yes, there need to be changes to the child protection system, and nothing that I've said and nothing that any Aboriginal advocate has said takes away from the fact that we're all very concerned about children at risk. And yes, there are occasions when children should be removed from their families, if only temporarily, and every effort needs to be made to reunite children with their families. But this legislation goes against all of that.
13: And so you want Anthony Albanese

0: Melandiri McCarthy to intervene to try to keep Indigenous children in their communities?
1: In their families, yes. Now, families, you know, have been split up for all sorts of reasons. You know, we saw in one recent case where the mother and children were living in Alice Springs rather than in their home community because the mother wanted to be near her husband who was in jail. And the jail is in Alice Springs. And, you know, this happens also in Darwin. So there are shortfalls in the servicing of families who migrate from the communities to the towns. But more importantly, what's been pointed out by Chancey Peach, one of the members of the Legislative Assembly recently, and he's absolutely right, and that is that the housing and basic infrastructure in the communities has become so degraded that people are leaving and going to the towns because they're essentially homeless in their own communities. And, you know, this was very evident in, you know, the most reported on case this year. And, you know, and they go to even worse conditions in the, say, for instance, the town camps in Alice Springs. So there's a failure of all bureaucracies to do simple things like sort out the titling of town camps, get the houses built. The Commonwealth Government has put in $1 billion to housing, and the Northern Territory government has come back and asked for more money, and they're not even building the houses at the rate that they're supposed to. So, yeah, I think the Prime Minister and the relevant ministers should be at the negotiating table with the Northern Territory government about this. I tried to do a count before this interview and didn't have time of the number of royal commissions and inquiries into these matters in the Northern Territory. You know, the Royal Commission into Aboriginal Deaths in Custody, I worked on that with Commissioner Elliot Johnston, the very famous Don Dale Royal Commission, and many, many inquiries that go to these matters. I think everybody should be asking the question, why does the Commonwealth Government continue to fund the Northern Territory Government when they've proven over and over again a lack of basic competence in administering programs, in developing robust policies that are suitable for their population? It's as if the Northern Territory Government is at war with a third of its own population. I think the impact on children of this legislation will be disastrous. We've already seen far too many cases of not just neglect and abuse, but also fatalities. This is not good enough. This is nowhere near good enough. I had a political scientist say to me 30 years ago, the Northern Territory is becoming a failed state. I think we're at that point. I think we're definitely at that point. The evidence is in on that.
2: That is Professor Marcia Langton, the Foundation Chair of Australian Indigenous Studies at Melbourne University, speaking to the ABC's Patricia Karvelas. If this story has raised any issues for our Aboriginal or Torres Strait Islander listeners, you can call 13YARN on 139276 or visit the website 13yarn.org.au. Let's take a look at the headlines. The federal opposition leader says the government should pull out all the stops to prevent an Australian-born Islamic State group fighter from returning home. The Australian newspapers reporting Dr. Tariq Kamle, known as Dr. Jihad, who was presumed dead, is one of 13 Australian men imprisoned in an Iraqi jail, hoping to return home. The US military has confirmed a third service member is believed to be dead following an Iranian attack on a US base in Jordan on Friday. WA's Police Commissioner Cole Blanch says while he realises the new Oz Alert system will have its shortcomings, police are glad to have a new tool at their disposal. The alert system will be trialled right around Australia from 2 p.m. Eastern Standard Time.

on Monday. Turning now to Ukraine, where discussions about the war with Russia over the last week have focused not on tactics at the front line, but on the Ukrainian high command. Last week, President Volodymyr Zelensky dismissed Ukraine's popular defence minister, Mykhailo Fedorov, who had rowed with the military commander-in-chief, General Oleksandr Syrsky. That led to protests in support of Mr. Fedorov. Well, now the president has also removed the commander-in-chief. In a farewell address, General Syrsky highlighted what he sees as his successful record leading Ukraine's armed forces. Volodymyr Zelensky has appointed a young and innovative general as the new head of the armed forces. Yuri Sak is a former advisor to the defence minister in Ukraine.

0: He says he supports the president's move.
1: That decision is based on military necessity, right? Ukrainian army right now is doing quite well on the front line in terms of our deep strikes, in terms of disrupting enemies' logistics. But there are other challenges that we have to resolve, including the manpower shortage. So this appointment of a new general to be a commander-in-chief hopefully will help us solve those problems.
0: Well, the BBC's Paul Adams is in Kyiv. He says the now dismissed commander-in-chief, General Oleksandr Syrsky, has been defending his time in the top role.
2: So I think he was anxious to remind people as he makes his exit, clearly unwillingly, that he's been a successful general. He said that in the last 6 months, Ukraine had recaptured around 700 square kilometres of Ukrainian territory. And there is a feeling, which most people share, that actually in the last few months we have seen the tide of the war turning and that Ukraine has been somewhat on the front foot. Most people put that down to the innovations that the former defense minister, Mykhailo Fedorov, was overseeing. But it is undeniable that General Syrsky has played a critical role in the past 4 years, notably right at the beginning of the full-scale invasion when he led the successful defense of the capital, Kyiv. So, you know, he is not going in disgrace. It is merely a case of President Zelensky rather reluctantly being forced to respond to the demands of people who think that General Syrsky represents an older and that something newer is required.
3: Who's the new man?
2: So he is 43-year-old Mykhailo Dropati. Now, he's almost 20 years younger than General Syrsky. He's a man with a very considerable military record of his own, going back to more than a decade. He's been there at the forefront in several key episodes during the war. He is also, crucially, a friend of the ousted defense minister, Mykhailo Fedorov. They are two people who have been sort of instrumental in their own ways in driving innovation and looking for new ways of conducting warfare against what is, after all, still a numerically superior Russian army. And so I think most people will see the appointment of General Dropati as a sign that, to a certain extent, Mykhailo Fedorov, even though he remains outside government, has got his way in terms of forcing change at the top of the military.
3: What do we know about the row between the former defence minister and General Syrsky? What were they arguing about? Because they're on the same side, theoretically, anyway.
2: They are, but they had rather different views of the priorities and the need for change. You heard Yuri Sack there talking about manpower shortages. That is one crucial issue about which the two men seem to have different views, how to ensure that Ukraine has enough fighting men, and also on the question of how quickly innovations are adopted. I think there was a kind of top-down feeling during Syrsky's time in charge, and what Mykhailo Fedorov represented was a kind of a recognition of innovation often coming from the frontline troops themselves and turning that into rapid change and shortening the whole process of getting new bits of equipment into the battlefield as efficiently as possible and cutting out the kind of corruption. There was a sense that the top brass in the military and the suppliers of military equipment were a bit too cozy, that there was much too much room for corruption. All of that is the kind of thing which people want to see change.
3: It's an extraordinary thing, though, to bring people out onto the streets in support of an ousted defence minister.
2: In the middle of a war, it is indeed. And this is the second time in a year when popular protests have led President Zelensky to change course. Last year, it was the question of a parliamentary bill that was going to limit the authority of the anti-corruption organs in Ukraine. That was something that President Zelensky was forced into a U-turn on. Now he's been forced into a U-turn in terms of the leadership of the military. It is a testament to the popular the power of popular protest, but is also, I think, the result of an awful lot of people in senior leadership, including many people inside the military, who felt that it was indeed time for a change.
0: That's the BBC's Paul Adams with Alex Ritson.

0: Have you ever wondered what chimpanzees sound like before they eat? No, they are not seagulls. It's part of a new study that's discovered that two ape species, chimpanzees and bonobos, use touch to reassure one another before stressful events like eating, where the species can get into conflict over the food. And the behaviour is not limited to apes, but it's seen in humans as well as an ancient way of creating trust. Professor Zanna Clay, senior author of the study, explains the research.
1: It was a study with actually two great ape species, our two closest cousins, chimpanzees and bonobos. And we were interested in both species because they have different types of social structures. And chimpanzees are known as quite aggressive and bonobos are known as peaceful. So we were interested in how these two great ape species managed to mitigate conflict prior to stressful events.
2: So they were studied at feeding time, which is a time of tension. So, and that would be whether they're in a sanctuary or in the wild, possibly even more so, where they don't know for sure they'll get the food.
1: Exactly, yes. So we mimicked essentially a stressful feeding event, which is the arrival of food or the discovery of food. We had a special experiment where we threw like a half pipe full of peanuts in a very controlled way into their enclosure, but we gave them a 5-minute warning that this was coming. And this kind of replicates what happens in the wild. So everybody's doing their own thing and they hear this call and they all rush over. And there's a 5 or 10 minute period where everybody's excited, waiting to eat. And we wanted to understand how they use friendly social contact to kind of manage that social situation and hopefully avoid conflicts before they start happening.
2: So you say hopefully. So my question is, did they? But also in your report, I mean, you say this behaviour dates back millions of years. So what about the human parallels? Because these days, if you hear lots of angry arguments, you don't see that much hand holding or kissing beforehand.
1: Well, actually, yes and no. So in the study, we found lots of evidence that the more friendly contact that took place in the 5 minutes before the feeding took place, we found that they were much less likely to have fights. They showed much greater levels of social co-feeding, which is a marker of tolerance, so they could sit together and share food. And actually, in many stressful situations in humans, you do see lots of friendly contact happening prior to a stressful event where you need to cooperate. So a classic example is on the football pitch. Just before a team starts to play, you'll see a lot of physical behaviour, a lot of hugging, embracing, patting on the back. This is not random. This is a very ancient way of forming and maintaining social bonds.
0: Fascinating stuff. That's senior author of the Hugging Apes study, Professor Zanna Clay, speaking to the BBC's Katya Adler. Let's get sport now with Fraser Fife.
3: Thanks, Laura. Former Socceroos captain Paul Wade says someone within the sport needs to take ownership in addressing concerns about chronic traumatic encephalopathy. While CTE can only be confirmed after death, the 64-year-old has publicly revealed his probable diagnosis of the neurodegenerative brain disease. He says measures need to be put in place to limit repeated impacts to the head. Despite his concerns, Wade doesn't believe that giving up contact sports is the answer.
4: Please don't stop playing contact sports, because if you do, we're going to have an even bigger problem with mental health and well-being, and it will be amplified 1,000 times if you stop playing sport and doing things that you love to do.
3: Matilda's captain Sam Kerr says she knew it was the right time to move back to America's National Women's Soccer League, having achieved all that she could in England. She debuted for New York-based Gotham FC last week after 7 years with Chelsea in the WSL. The 32-year-old has told ABC Sport it was the right move for her career as she builds towards next year's Women's World Cup in Brazil.
5: Coming back to the US has always been something that I wanted to do, being close to family, and yeah, just coming back and hopefully winning some trophies. I felt like I'd achieved almost everything that I wanted to with Chelsea, so it was just time for change.
3: And two A-League men's sides have been bundled out of the round of 32 in Soccer's Australia Cup by member federation opponents. Defending champions Newcastle Jets were beaten 3-2 by Victoria National Premier League side Preston Lions, while Perth Glory lost to Queensland Lions on penalties. Sydney FC is safely through to the next round after seeing off WA side Bayswater 5-1. Shifting to the AFL, and the Swans are looking to reverse their form slump in the Sydney Derby clash this Saturday against the Giants. Sydney have lost 3 of the last 4 games to top 8 teams. Co-captain Callum Mills says the club is prepared for a tough contest this weekend.
6: Yeah, good footy's been really good in quarters, and then

0: our poor ones have just let us down, so we're just keen to bridge the gap between our good and poor. And we look forward to this week and being able to implement them against the Giants.
1: Meanwhile, Melbourne coach Stephen King is confident that Tom Sparrow will remain at the club beyond 2026, despite reports he's still weighing up a return home to Adelaide. The restricted free agent is out of contract at season's end. However, King says the Demons' success will be enough to keep the midfielder.
2: The history he's got here already as a premiership player, but also the carrot that he could potentially be part of a new era here and be a bridge between two sort of eras and challenge for another premiership.
1: The Sydney Sixers have appointed four-time World Cup winning coach Matthew Mott as head coach for the next two seasons of cricket's Big Bash League. Mott was previously the Sixers' assistant coach and was the Women's Big Bash League head coach last summer. The 52-year-old coached England's men's white ball side from 2022 to 2024, guiding the team to victory at the 2022 T20 World Cup. Mott also spent 7 years as head coach of the Australian women's team, overseeing consecutive T20 World Cup titles, the 50-over World Cup and 4 Ashes Series victories. The Australian swim team has arrived in Glasgow ahead of the Commonwealth Games, which begin on Friday. The Australians have been at a training camp in Germany and will begin competition on Friday night Australian time. 5-time Olympic medalist Meg Harris says she's excited to see some of the breakthrough performances from younger members of the team.
3: I think it's exciting seeing this next generation. Specifically in the women's 4x1, there's new girls coming on and this is going to be the next generation of those swimmers as well. So hopefully I can be a leader on this team and carry that forward.
4: Let's take a look at the weather in our capital cities right now. In Brisbane, it's 16, down to 12 tonight. A partly cloudy 24 on the way tomorrow. Sydney, it's 15 degrees, dropping to 9 this evening with a sunny 20 for your Thursday. Canberra, 7 right now, a low of 3 and a high of 13, looking partly cloudy tomorrow. In Melbourne, it's 12 right now, dropping to 7 degrees this evening with a shower or 2 and a top of 12 again tomorrow. In Hobart, it's 7 degrees, temperatures ranging tomorrow from 4 to 9 with showers increasing. 13 in Adelaide, 7 the low and a high of 14 with a shower or 2 for Thursday. Perth, 13 right now, 7 to 18 and sunny tomorrow. And Darwin, 23 right now, a sunny 31 for your Thursday. News time.
5: ABC News, good evening, I'm Noni Edwards. A senior Labor frontbench minister says an Australian-born doctor who went to Syria to join the Islamic State can rot in jail. The Australian newspapers reporting presumed dead doctor Tarek Kamley is one of 13 Australian men imprisoned in an Iraqi jail hoping to return home. While the government hasn't confirmed the story, it's warning some will face the full force of the law. Minister Claire O'Neill says he's not wanted back in Australia.
6: How someone who's a trained medical professional, who's trained to help people stay alive, ends up in a death cult, I simply cannot imagine. As far as I'm concerned, that person can rot in jail.
5: The federal opposition's labelled one of Labor's key housing funds a boondoggle, arguing the government will fail to reach its target of 40,000 new social and affordable homes by mid-2029. A new report from the National Audit Office shows about 1,400 homes have been completed so far and forecasts the target will be met on time. Shadow Housing Minister Andrew Bragg has cast doubt, though, and criticised the government for purchasing hundreds of the new homes.
7: The government is making the housing crisis worse, with more taxes and also a boondoggle fund, which is going around scooping up houses that Australians could actually own themselves. That is incredible.
5: A data expert says a potential data breach at one of Australia's largest energy companies could cause significant impacts for millions of customers. Origin Energy says it's investigating the security breach that may have affected customer data. The company says it's notified the Australian Cyber Security Centre and Australian Federal Police. Digital and data specialist Neil Glentworth says any hack should be treated seriously.
8: If a hack has got into the power system, that's something that needs to be understood. And rightly, Origin Energy has jumped on it and has reacted straight away by informing the right authorities so that can be isolated and looked into.
5: South Australia's Premier says he supports the new AusAlert system but says he wants to make sure it will work effectively right across the country. The system will be tested in mobile phones across Australia this coming Monday. Devices will vibrate and play a siren-like sound for 10 seconds as a test message appears across the screen. The Federal Emergency Minister has confirmed states and territories can choose to run their own warnings alongside the system when it goes live.

0: of later this year. SA Premier Peter Malinauskas says the system makes sense.
1: Making sure that it's truly national so that it works effectively in regional communities is what we all want to see. And that's exactly what the Commonwealth program and trial is all about, and we're very keen to participate in it and support it where we can.
0: Authorities are advising anyone with a secret phone, like domestic violence survivors, to have their phone off or on airplane mode for 24 hours to avoid any sound. The US military says it's completed another round of strikes on Iran as attacks across the Middle East overshadow diplomatic efforts in Pakistan to salvage an interim ceasefire deal. Twi Ong Fitzpatrick reports.
2: US Central Command says targets included aircraft hangars and drone storage sites. Iran maintains its grip on the Strait of Hormuz, and US Secretary of State Marco Rubio says freedom of navigation is a very fundamental principle.
3: And if that is threatened, then I think the global economy is threatened.
2: The newest barrage came after President Donald Trump warned that strikes would be intensifying. Meanwhile, Pakistan's Prime Minister has expressed deep concern over the recent US-Iran escalation, urging all sides to exercise restraint. Islamabad has been working to persuade both sides to return to the negotiating table.
0: A clinical neurophysiologist has called for the practice of heading the ball to be banned in youth soccer. Former Socceroos captain Paul Wade's announced he's been diagnosed with probable chronic traumatic encephalopathy. He says he wants to use the announcement to raise awareness about the dangers of head impacts in children. Professor Alan Pearce says CTE is not contingent on concussion, but rather repetitive contact.
4: One of the things that has been a bit of misinformation over the last decade is that we've associated concussion with CTE. But in fact, what were the continuing science is telling us that this is actually due to repetitive impacts.
0: And the Louvre Museum has reopened its Apollo Gallery to visitors 9 months after a spectacular theft of French crown jewels worth an estimated $145 million. The gallery reopened without the jewels that once formed its main attraction. Those pieces, including the famed Regent Diamond, will eventually be displayed in a separate high-security area of the museum. The reopening marks a symbolic step in the museum's recovery from the October 2025 heist. The stolen items remain missing, apart from a crown belonging to Empress Eugenie, which was later found damaged and is being restored.
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6: Laura Chilingirian here with you this evening. On the way, we'll look at the protest movement challenging India's establishment. It's known as the Cockroach Movement. Donald Trump warns US attacks on Iran will continue, threatening to strike a suspected nuclear development site. And you'll meet the man behind the incredible discovery of a missing plane that crashed off Puerto Rico 74 years ago. Let's turn to New Delhi, where there have been violent clashes between police and young protesters, angry at what they see as corruption and failure in India's education system. Tens of thousands of Gen Z protesters have taken to the streets of the capital, Delhi, calling for the resignation of the country's education minister. Police have responded with force, using tear gas and batons to arrest people. And the opposition leader Rahul Gandhi is among those who have been detained by officers after he called for Prime Minister Narendra Modi's resignation. Our South Asia correspondent Rachel Clayton is in Delhi and has been at the protests. She says it's been chaotic.
7: This movement began over a month ago, and there have been small-scale protests at New Delhi's dedicated protest site Jantar Mantar in the central city. But last weekend, it really took off. There's a man, an activist quite famous in South Asia, Sonam Wangchuk, and he was on a hunger strike in support of students. That didn't really get a lot of attention, to be honest, before last weekend. And that was when the Delhi High Court ruled that the government was now in charge of his welfare. And that led to police storming the protest site and picking him up and forcing him to go to hospital. That really kicked off everything that we've seen over the past few days. That's when we saw thousands of people from across the country travel to New Delhi. Some people I spoke to were on trains for 3, 4, 5 hours to get there in time for this protest on Monday, which coincided with the first day of Parliament sitting for the monsoon sessions. All these politicians were coming back to Delhi that day. And the sheer number of people that tried to pack into this area was very surprising. It took a lot of people off guard. The government, the police, even the organisers of the Cockroach Junta Party that is leading this movement, I think were incredibly taken aback by how many people showed up. And it led to the government shutting down the internet in the inner city, which they did to stop people coalescing around one message and to sort of break up people. But what it really did, it meant that people didn't know what was going on. I was walking around with my cameraman, talking to people, following groups that were trying to walk to Parliament. But there were these splinter groups that had broken off because there wasn't enough room in this official site. So people just took over the streets and sort of this mob mentality really took over. And it was completely out of control. And saying that, though, the response from the authorities, again, was very surprising. I talked to a lot of people on the ground who have been to protests throughout India for a number of years. They kept telling me, oh, they're not going to use the tear gas trucks they've brought in. They're not going to use the sound cannon. They always do this and it's not going to be used. And then it was to an enormous extent. And we watched as officers dragged people away, picking them up by their arms and legs and throwing them into buses. They were hit very violently with these lattis that are these long bamboo sticks that the police used to break up groups. One lawyer I know that was at the protest had his lower leg broken by one of those sticks. So I think it escalated incredibly quickly and really showed how serious the government was now about making sure that these students were not going to reach Parliament. That was what really kicked off that violence on Monday.
0: Okay. These young protesters are supporters of the Cockroach Junta Party, which, despite the name, is not a party but a movement. They're also kind of reclaiming the term cockroach after they were named cockroaches by someone who opposes what they stand for. They're demanding the resignation of the Education Minister. Why do they want that? What's going on?
7: So this group, the Cockroach Junta Party, and as you say, it's not a political party. Their leader, Abhijit Dibke, has said that he does not want the group to become a political party. It's more an organisation, a youth-led movement organisation. It was created by Abhijit after the Chief Justice of the Supreme Court referred to young people who were unemployed as cockroaches, and so that name was sort of co-opted by him. He posted on social media that all cockroaches should come together, and that really struck a chord with people here. And he ran with that. He left his university place at Boston University in the States, came back and started this movement. When that happened, when those remarks were made, a couple of days later, the results of the country's largest medical examination were cancelled because there were allegations that questions in that paper had been leaked. Those sorts of exams in India are incredibly important for young people's futures. It's really how you secure a government job. If you get a good government job, it's kind of for life. You have an income for life that's quite high. You get a pension. It's a way to secure your future. And in a country like India with an enormous youth population and very few jobs, those exams are very competitive. 2 million people sat that exam. There were about 100,000 spots in medical college that they were competing for. They then had to do it again. That with the CJP cashing in on this remark about cockroaches, those two things together are what sparked this. So that's why they're calling for the resignation of the Education Minister, because they want the government to become or be accountable to continued failures in the education system, because the leaks of these exam questions is not new. It's been happening for years now, and it's happening more frequently. So they're really just calling for the government to acknowledge that it hasn't done its job and that it needs to put someone on the line and someone needs to resign over the fact that this happened.
6: South Asia correspondent Rachel Clayton speaking to ABC News Radio's Sarah Dingle. The United States began its war with Iran because of rising concerns in Washington over Tehran's potential to build nuclear weapons. The issue is a key sticking point to finding a peaceful resolution to the conflict. Well, in recent days, Iran has accused the American military of targeting nuclear facilities once again, specifically a partially constructed nuclear power plant in the south of the country. The International Atomic Energy Agency, or the IAEA, is the UN's nuclear watchdog. Its Director General, Rafael Grossi, was a key figure in the initial negotiations between both sides, and he explains what he knows about the facility that has just been targeted.
8: We are aware of Darkovin for a long time. It is not a nuclear power plant at the moment, at least. So this is why I said a few days ago, when the first news of a possible attack were issued by Iran, we were, I think, very clear to say from the beginning, well, there's no nuclear material here. There is no nuclear reactor per se. There is, of course, an intention to have a nuclear reactor at some point and some initial construction work there.
9: When do you think you'll be able to get inspectors into Iran?
8: I don't know. I think we should be there already. It should be soon. The MOU, if you remember, said that within this time frame of 60 days to have a definitive agreement, that all activities related to the monitoring and verification in Iran would be carried out under the supervision, and I'm quoting, the supervision of the IAEA, as it should, because let's not forget that Iran continues to be a contracting party to the Nuclear Non-Proliferation Treaty, the NPT, and because of this, they have a safeguards agreement with us, according to which all activities in Iran should be declared and inspected by us.
9: The foreign ministry in Tehran has said that they aren't going to change the way they cooperate with you unless you stop making what they call political statements.
8: Well, again, of course, I will not enter into an argument with the foreign minister or the foreign ministry, because sometimes those statements are mostly attributed or from the spokesperson, not from Minister Araghchi himself. I don't know this one you are referring to. But first of all, that is an opinion. They are entitled to have an opinion. Everything I say in my capacity and within my authorities as Director General of the IAEA. So I, you know, they have their opinion, but they also have responsibilities and obligations, and they have to comply with them.
9: You mentioned before the 440 kilograms of highly enriched uranium, which Iran is thought to have. Do you agree with the Americans that it is dust trapped underground?
8: First of all, that is in gas form. It doesn't matter too much. I think it is a way of expressing, I think it was a colorful expression by the president. The material is important. This is highly enriched uranium at very close to weapon level grade. So for us as IAEA, it is very, very important to go back and to check it.
6: The head of the International Atomic Energy Agency, Rafael Grossi, speaking there to the BBC's Rob Young. A look at the headlines. Origin Energy says it's investigating a security breach that may have affected customer data. The energy provider says it does not believe the impacted data includes customer credit card or bank details. The Victorian Education Union says tomorrow's teacher strike may not be the last if the state government doesn't meet a number of key demands around pay and conditions. Ukraine's President Volodymyr Zelensky has dismissed Ukraine's top general, Oleksandr Syrsky, in one of the biggest shake-ups of the military leadership since the start of Russia's full-scale invasion. And Melbourne Demons AFL coach Stephen King is confident that Tom Sparrow will remain at the club beyond 2026, despite reports he's still weighing up a return home to Adelaide. The restricted free agent is out of contract at season's end. An incredible discovery has been made off the coast of Puerto Rico. 74 years after a Pan Am flight crashed into the water, killing 52 people and leading to those pre-flight safety briefings that we see on planes nowadays, that plane has been found. number of people survived the 1952 crash. The wreckage of the Clipper Endeavour was spotted at the bottom of the Atlantic Ocean off Puerto

0: Puerto Rico's northern coast and has been documented for the Discovery Channel's Expedition Unknown program.
1: Just want to take a second to say, if we're right, we're about to be the first people to see Clipper Endeavour in over 74 years.
2: It just takes a second to load, but it should be quite conclusive with us.
3: Okay. Come on.
4: No rocks, no rocks, no rocks.
5: Oh, God.
6: That's a plane.
5: Whoa.
6: That's a plane. Look at that. That's a plane.
0: That first voice you heard there was Russ Matthews. He is an historian, filmmaker, and president of the Air Sea Heritage Foundation and has been searching for this missing flight since first learning about it in 2019.
1: Well, about 7 years ago, I came across a short blurb about a beachcomber in Florida who found a piece of a Pan Am luggage tag. And there was speculation that it had come from this accident in Puerto Rico in 1952. And it shocked me because I wasn't aware that that had ever happened. And I've been a historian my whole life.
0: So what did you learn about it and what made you want to find it?
1: Well, yeah, I started researching it. And the more I learned, the more I was hooked. You know, the stories are just so powerful. And the impact was so far reaching, where had this airplane that crashed shortly after takeoff in 1952. And everyone on board, 69 people, they all lived through that water landing. And then the plane floods and sinks in 3 minutes, and only 17 survive. And that ultimately led to the pre-flight safety briefing that you get every time you fly.
0: That is incredible that it was something that made such a difference, yet you'd never heard about it in all your years as a historian.
1: That's right. That's right. And it was something as well that really surprised, you know, Josh Gates, who was an old friend from the Explorers Club. And, you know, we do this kind of thing all the time, and neither one of us had ever heard of it before.
0: So how did you go about hunting it down?
1: You know, first we started in the archives and found, you know, reports from the Coast Guard and the Civil Aeronautics Board, inquiry and witnesses, survivors, and just compiling all of that information, all of those lines of evidence, and trying to come up with the most likely spot, where this flight had ended.
0: And this was 1952. Are there any survivors still around?
1: Incredibly, we've learned now that there are two known living survivors.
0: Wow.
1: One of them we just found. She found us, actually, her son, just about a week or two ago. And they didn't even know that we were on the verge of making this announcement. And they just had reached out, actually through Expedition Unknown, through their social media channel. Her son had seen a rebroadcast of an earlier episode about our efforts and wrote in and just said, "Hey, my mom was on that plane. And if you want to talk to her, she's still alive at 102.
0: Oh, wow. Have you spoken to her yet?
1: We have. We spoke to her about a week and a half ago, and it was incredible. You know, we'd been reading about this, researching it, and but to speak to somebody who actually experienced it was really incredible.
0: How did she describe what happened?
1: I mean, you know, in some ways, just very matter of fact. You know, about what had happened. The strongest impression she had was of after the airplane was in the water, and people were gathering around the door that was next to her seat, and she got up and pushed her way to the front, and you know, she could read the instructions. You know, she was bilingual. She read the instructions and got that door open and was like, "Everybody, you know, follow me. I'm getting us out of here." She'd been a nurse, you know, and so she knew how to handle herself in a crisis situation, and really showed it that day.
0: Russ, tell me about that moment when you spotted the Clipper Endeavour in the water there.
1: You know, it was the realization of a dream. I mean, we'd been, again, you know, speculating about it.

0: this thing we've been chasing and dreaming about and looking at in photographs, you know, old photographs, was suddenly there in full color and you know, again, made real.
1: Yeah, absolutely incredible. Have you ever been involved in finding anything like this before? Where would you rate this in the world of discoveries?
0: Well, it's definitely a personal best, you know, for having, had this thought, 7 years ago, could we find this and getting to this point? I've had the privilege of being on teams that have made significant discoveries. And we had an opportunity 2 years ago. We worked again with another company, another marine survey company, to locate a sunken U.S. Destroyer from World War II off the coast of Northern California. And if you ever look it up, it's USS Stewart, but the news coverage referred to it as the ghost ship of the Pacific. It was the only major U.S. combat vessel that was captured by the enemy, by the Japanese in World War II, and served in two navies, served on both sides of that conflict.
1: Tell me a bit more about this technology that you managed to use, and how could it possibly be used in future finds, perhaps, of right. missing aircraft?
0: Yeah, we had done a search off of Puerto Rico previously, but with a towed system, so where you're on the surface and you're towing something, that's attached to the ship with a tether in it, and the weather just beat us up and really affected our ability to search. So what we needed, I knew immediately what we needed was technology that would not be affected by that, that could get down, close to the seabed and image it in high resolution. And it just happens that, again, a couple of really good friends run one of the leading marine survey companies in the world, Deep Sea Vision. And, we had a talk with them actually in April and just mentioned, hey, the 75th anniversary is coming up. In a year from now, we have to do what we can to wrap this up. And it turned out that their vehicle was on a research vessel bound from Trinidad to the Gulf of Mexico, and it was going to pass right over the site.
1: Oh. So what happens now?
0: Our goal simply was to locate it, identify it, document it, which we've done. We've reported it to the authorities in Puerto Rico and are working with them to enact greater protections for the site, and hopefully a more lasting memorial on shore.
1: It's Russ Matthews there, president of the ASC Heritage Foundation, who is part of the discovery mission for the Clipper Endeavour. To sport, Matilda's captain Sam Kerr has called for greater investment in the A-League women's soccer competition as she continues her domestic career in the US. The 32-year-old made her debut for New York-based Gotham FC last week after joining from Chelsea. She's told ABC Sport she's focused on adding to her silverware.
2: I'm obviously excited to be back in the US. It kind of feels like the same league, the same club. It's weird. It's obviously 7 years later, but it feels like the same league still. And I think that's the cool part about it, is that now there's so many women's leagues around the world we can play in. And, yeah, I'm happy to be back.
3: Why did you feel like now was the right time for you to come back to the NWSL?
2: There was multiple factors. I didn't really see myself starting fresh at a new European club. Coming back to the US has always been something that I wanted to do, being close to family, just coming back and hopefully winning some trophies. I felt like I'd achieved almost everything that I wanted to with Chelsea, so it was just time for change.
3: It was a pretty different landscape when you left the States. I mean, how much of an evolution have you seen and what the landscape is like now for the NWSL and women's football here?
2: Yeah, it's obviously changed a bit, but a lot has stayed the same too. So, I think for me it's just obviously the fans and the stadiums that we're playing in now are what I think we should be playing in. And, there's always been a lot of fun over here and a lot of excitement about the game. But in so many ways it still feels like the same league. So, yeah, it's nice to be back.
3: I know it's hard to compare, but from what you've experienced in the WSL to here, what is it like?

0: what are the differences, do you think, between the two leagues?
1: They're like two different games of football, to be honest. Yeah, they're incomparable. It's just so different. Mm. One's more transitional, this one, and a lot more long balls, a lot more high-speed running, athleticism required, whereas in England, I think it's more of a tactical game. Face a lot of low block. It's just so different. They're like completely different and completely good in their own right, but yeah, two different games.
0: I mean, they're kind of both jostling to be the top women's domestic league. Do you feel like can you make a choice between them, or they're just too different?
1: They're so different, and I think, you know, it's obviously nice to celebrate both. I think when I came here, I knew I would be playing a different style of football. Like I said, England is a more tactical game. I think everyone's fighting for the top spot in the league, even in men's football, but I don't think it's worth putting my two cents in. I love both leagues, but, such different games in both countries.
0: And then what about the A-League women's? Where do you feel like that competition's at, and where does it need to go for the future?
1: I think the A-League's probably more similar to the NWSL. It's more transitional, probably on the same level as the NWSL off the pitch with things like that. I think the NWSL, the A-League probably needs a little bit more investment, a little bit more time, but it's hard when the league's now all year round. You can't bring back Matildas, you can't bring the best players in the world there, so I think it's got a lot of growing to do in that sense.
0: I mean, just on that, like, what would you like to see in the short-term future? We know it's not fully professional. You know, this is where you started. You're still a huge part of the history of the W League, A League Women's. What do you want to see to help it get to where it needs to be?
1: Yeah, I mean, we need to find a way to get all the best players back. I mean, of course, if it paid enough and it was a top league, a lot of us Matildas would go back, but to better ourselves for the national team, we have to go overseas. So we need to find a way, I think, to bring back the best players. I think the A-League was thriving, or the W League back then was thriving, when the national team players and players from the NWSL, players from England were coming over, and whether it was a guest stint or playing, it was you had the best players in the league week in, week out, training with our future generation.
2: That's Matildas captain Sam Kerr talking to Amanda Shalala. That's it from me here on ABC News Radio. The news is next, followed by the BBC for the evening. Have a good night. I'll talk to you tomorrow.
3: ABC News, good evening. I'm Noni Edwards. Shadow Home Affairs Minister John O'Dunham's calling on the federal government to strengthen laws to keep an Islamic State group-linked cohort of Australians from returning home. The Australian newspaper's reporting Dr. Tariq Kamler, who was presumed dead, is one of 13 Australian men imprisoned in an Iraqi jail hoping to return home. The government says it will not provide assistance to the group but cannot legally prevent a citizen from returning indefinitely. Senator Dunham says the government should at least try to bolster laws.
4: Yes, I acknowledge there are constitutional impediments to being able to bar someone in perpetuity, but at least buy time so we can figure out who this bloke is. There is a job to do here, and we're willing to work with government to strengthen the legal framework.
3: WA Police Commissioner Cole Blanche says while he realises the new Oz Alert system will have shortcomings, police are glad to have a new tool at their disposal. Concerns have also been raised over the fact Oz Alert warnings will not broadcast over the landline network. Mr Blanche has told ABC Perth any flaws in the system will be discussed in feedback sessions with the federal government.
5: Again, this is a trial. We want to identify where those gaps are and go back to the Commonwealth, who are running the system, and say we need these things to happen before we could accept that as a standard alert system.
3: A 16-year-old boy has been remanded in custody after he was charged with murdering his mother and attempting to kill his younger sister in Perth's southeast. Lauren Smith has this story.
6: The accused teenager is facing two charges, including murder and unlawfully attempting to kill. Police allege the boy stabbed his 35-year-old mother and 12-year-old sister at the family home in Bentley. His mother died at the scene. The teenager appeared in Perth Children's Court via video link from Bankshire Hill Detention Centre today. When the magistrate read the murder charge, he appeared visibly distressed and said, "Why would I do that? I wouldn't do that." The court heard a psychiatric assessment has been requested before he's due back in court next month.
3: Victorian parents and children will have to work to different

0: Time now on News Radio to take a quick look at our capital city forecasts for tomorrow, Thursday the 23rd of July. In Brisbane, 24 degrees and partly cloudy. Sydney, sunny conditions and a top of 20 degrees. Canberra, partly cloudy with a high of 13. In Melbourne, 12 degrees and a shower or two. Showers increasing in Hobart with a high of 9 degrees. Adelaide will see a shower or two with a high of 14. In Perth, sunny skies and a top of 19 degrees. 31 degrees and sunny in the top end are our capital city, Darwin. It's time to head over to our international broadcast partners now at the BBC.
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2: Hello, I'm BBC presenter Naga Manchetti, and this is The Interview from the BBC World Service. 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
3: I want to get freedom. I like that freedom.
4: A gender-equal world would be a better world for men too.
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6: These companies don't really, they don't care what governments do.
7: This is a war. 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
2: For this interview, I met Amy Wallace, who co-authored Virginia Giuffre's memoir, Nobody's Girl. Giuffre accused the then Prince Andrew and late sex offender Jeffrey Epstein of sexual abuse. The former prince, now Andrew Mountbatten Windsor, has strenuously denied any wrongdoing. The memoir, published 6 months after Giuffre took her own life, describes her encounters with Epstein and his former girlfriend, Ghislaine Maxwell. Wallace tells me she expected to be a ghostwriter, but explains why, after Giuffre's death,

0: she decided to speak out.
1: As I've reflected over these incredible 9 months, where I'm unusually stepping forward to speak up for her when I was going to be completely in the shadows, which is what I signed up for, I do think that that's one of the takeaways I hope people glean out of this book, is that we all need to be speaking up about it, not just the survivors.
0: Welcome to The Interview from the BBC World Service with Amy Wallace.
1: You know, it comes out, and 9 days later, King Charles strips Prince Andrew, then Prince Andrew, of his titles. And that kind of kicked off a million different ripple effects of the book, which are beyond anything that I think Virginia or I or the publishers ever anticipated. I mean, I think it goes to how the things that Virginia talks about in the book, not just about Jeffrey Epstein and Ghislaine Maxwell, but about the impacts of sexual abuse, particularly when you're a young person, really have resonated. I think it's because so many people in our culture have been abused as kids.
0: She never got to see the impact
1: No.
0: of this book. Tell me how, for anyone who doesn't know, how it came to be published even after her death.
1: Yes, she took her own life in April of last year. And just, it wouldn't have been able to be published except that we had already locked the manuscript, which is a publishing term. But I had flown to Australia in the fall of 2024 and basically read her every word, and we made adjustments. I had the cover with me. I had everything done. I really wanted her to feel like she was ready for it to be born. It was such a personal book. So I went back to Australia. I'd been there once before. And we went over it, and she said, that's it, that's what I want. And then in the coming months, there were a lot of things going on in her life. And at one point, she was in a car accident, and there were various things going on. And she sent an email to me and to her publicist, Dini von Mueffling, saying, in the event of my death, preparing, you know, in the event of my death, I want this book published. So we had, not only do we have a finished book, but we also had express desires from Virginia that it be published.
0: And it's almost an odd way of doing an interview, but just to pick up the point, as the point of her life then, she was fearful for her life. And I know she'd made attempts at taking her own life.
1: Yes.
0: But she was fearful for the safety of herself and her family at that point still.
1: She always was. I mean, ever since she came forward publicly in 2011, and I note publicly because she, like many survivors, had come forward privately and made allegations. But she was the first survivor sister, as they call themselves, the survivor sisters, to come forward with her face and her name. And that happened in 2011. And she was definitely made aware very quickly from the men that she would ultimately accuse that they wanted her to take their names out of her mouth. And she was received credible death threats. She had her house broken into. So yes, it was a constant, and this was a backbeat to the writing of this book, which we did mostly in secret. But, you know, she knew that I was going to open herself up again to these same kinds of attacks.
0: I'm really interested in the process of writing this book, because when I started reading it, now I've had to take a couple of weeks to read it, because I had to have a break.
1: Yeah.
0: Well, and I think even she says, right, I think it's time for, I think you need a break and no, I need a break. She says that during the book.
1: She does. That was a device we came up with to help readers because it's so dark.
0: Yeah.
1: In the beginning of the book particularly.
0: Yeah. And it becomes much more uplifting and hopeful and defiant closer to the end. But you have to get through the start of, you know, her experience of abuse, which started at a very, very young age. At the hands of her own father.
1: Yeah.
0: When you sat down with Virginia, what did you know of her? What did you think the process would be like? How, as a journalist, were you able to push and probe and encourage her to get very painful memories and painful parts of her life down on paper and yet keep her safe?
1: Yeah, that's a really good and deep question. You know, I'd done other collaborative books as a ghostwriter. That's generally the term that's used. But this was clear.

0: really an unusually traumatic story that she was about to tell. I've got to give Virginia credit, though, in terms of many people have asked me, did you have to push her to put this in? Did you have to, you know, make sit, tell her maybe it'd be better if you told this? She was the one that really drove the bus on, I want this in. I want to include what had happened at the hands of her father, for example. She had never said that publicly. What she had said publicly was, I was abused by a sexually abused by a family friend as a child. And that was true. And we talked about it a lot. She would say, how can I name the names of so many rich and powerful men who I was trafficked to and never speak out about sort of the original sin? So she had a lot of kind of internal motivations and clarity about what she wanted to put in. The other example is when she did try to take her own life while we were writing the book, the minute she got out of the hospital and we got on the phone or on Zoom, whatever it was, she was like, we're putting that in. Because she was very clear about the shame that sexual abuse survivors feel. And she never wanted her own story. If she cleaned it up and made it all tidy and then I got married and had children and I won a settlement from these bad people, so I had money, yay, life is great, that she would make other survivors feel shameful, that they couldn't just get over it.
1: There's an interesting part, actually. I think she talks about being in one of the places she lived and another mother said, oh, it's you. And she said, oh, we don't have to talk about it if it's awkward or if it's embarrassing. And she says, no, I will talk about this. I will not hide in the shadows about this because it's not my shame.
0: Yeah, and it kind of goes further. It's I will talk about it and we all should be talking about it. And I think, again, I think that as I've reflected over these incredible 9 months where I'm unusually stepping forward to speak up for her when I was going to be completely in the shadows, which is what I signed up for, I do think that that's one of the takeaways I hope people glean out of this book, is that we all need to be speaking up about it, not just the survivors. And we put so much burden on the people who've actually suffered the most vulnerable among us, often victimized when they were very young.
1: What changed in you in regards to your understanding of sexual abuse and survivors of it during this process? Because I think as a woman, you know, you have an idea. It's atrocious. It's abominable. You know, people who have been abused, oh my goodness, they're standing up, they're speaking up. But it's the chain of events, I think, for me as a woman that has shocked me. Yeah. In her life. I don't know just how it affected you.
0: I mean, gosh, there were so many ways it affected me. I mean, I was very concerned. Virginia was easy to love, and I was very concerned from a very early point in our relationship that I didn't want the process of us writing the book, as much as she wanted to write it, to further traumatize her, you know, and the repeating and repeating and repeating of the stories. She writes about that in the book, where it really takes a toll. And in some ways, these survivors, that's the only thing they can think of to do to keep the pressure on, is to keep basically opening up their worst, you know, experiences and repeat them. But that takes a toll every time they do it. And so we had to kind of find our way as a collaborative team. You know, I tried to always let her know what we were going to be talking about in advance so she could be ready, so she could say, I'm not really up for that today. And sometimes that's, she would say that. We really started, I wanted to understand how she's such a remarkably resilient person, despite how much she had endured. And I knew there were things in her childhood that had to be the answer to why she was that kind of a person. So we really, we didn't start with the abuse when we started talking. She was so used to serving up those stories because that she was always asked to do it on demand, that I had to kind of go, we're not starting there. You know, we're going to get to know each other. We're going to need to develop trust between each other. So we really started in the few happy years of her childhood, where you see her as a sort of rambunctious tomboy, loved animals, climbed trees, and sort of became the person that could take on all of this stuff.
1: You know, I remember when she had a horse and her horse was

0: given away as a punishment.
1: Alice.
0: And her love of animals and the cruelty that was meted out to her, not only by her father, but by her mother. And one of the things that jarred with me, and it doesn't sit well, is how she constantly tried to repair and improve that relationship.
1: Yeah, I mean, this gets to your earlier question, things I learned. One of the things I learned is that that is really not uncommon for children, you know, grown-up children who were sexually abused when they were young. You know, there's so much pressure put on that child to keep the secret and basically to keep the family together by not saying, by not telling. And that driving force was alive in Virginia when she became an adult and when she became a mother. She knew exactly what her father had done to her, but she also could remember the good things about him. And it made her sad that her kids wouldn't know those good things. And so there was this conflict within her that is really hard to read. And as the person who worked with her, it was kind of hard to understand at first. Like, why would you want to make up with this guy?
0: And to write it reasonably.
1: Yeah.
0: With reason. Do you know what I mean?
1: But I came to really understand it, which is you're the young child who's been hurt. You're grown up now, but you want to fix it. And if you can fix it, that would be, you know, of course, that's what we all want. We all want to fix all the hurts of our young lives or the things we wish were done differently. So that was what that was about. And also particularly, it wasn't just that she was tenacious Virginia, which she was. It was that I think this is something that happens to all young victims, is that they feel the pressure that it's on them to fix it. And that's pretty powerful. That's yet another burden that is placed on the young person who's been hurt.
2: You're listening to The Interview from the BBC World Service. When I met Amy Wallace, she was very conscious of the responsibility she holds in telling the story of Virginia Giuffre. She had spent hours, days, months talking to her, gaining her trust, and knowing that she was responsible for telling her story in the event of Virginia Giuffre's death. It's important to say that Virginia Giuffre's father has denied all allegations of abuse. Andrew Mountbatten Windsor told Newsnight in 2019 that he did not remember meeting Giuffre and he has strenuously denied any wrongdoing. Okay, let's return to my conversation with Amy Wallace.
0: Like you said, you've ghostwritten other books and, you know, with very influential, high-profile people. What we discover about this world of Epstein and Ghislaine Maxwell is something very frightening that exists that you kind of think, does it?
1: Yeah.
0: And
1: it does.
0: How much did it surprise you how much power was there and how it was used and with impunity, with no feeling of responsibility or regret, shame, anything?
1: Well, I think the way that works is that you look at the person you're abusing as less than you. You know, like any horrible abuse, that person isn't a person. They are there to meet your needs. And because you are higher and better, and the word that's being used a lot now is more elite, and generally there's a lot of class issues going on here, that you're not hurting a person, you're hurting somebody who doesn't matter. And I think I kind of understood that idea when I started working with Virginia. But because of what's happened since, you know, the Epstein Files Transparency Act, these documents coming out that even ones that don't show explicit wrongdoing, you read the way these people speak to each other, the way they talk about women, the way they talk about meeting their own needs at the expense of other people. And it's pretty casual. This is just the way of it for us.
0: And it's like going to the supermarket for them.
1: Yeah.
0: Picking up, what cereal do I want today?
1: Completely. And so the window into that, which has been enabled not just by Virginia's book and her memories of how she watched them interact, but now through so many more public documents and things that have come out since, in part because of Virginia's book and also the activism of other survivor sisters, that picture of how elites, for lack of a better term, feel they are entitled to do anything they wish and not face the consequences that you or I would face. That is a pretty pervasive way of looking at the world at certain echelons of society. And I think we've gotten a really bracing look at that in these last months since Virginia's book came out.
0: One of the things, and there were very few that made me feel uplifted about her life, understandably.
1: Yeah.
0: But one of the things was that she could witness certain incidences of people being brought to justice, more people feeling empowered to speak out, the Me Too movement, for example, but people being held to account for their behaviour and it not being pushed aside, swept under the carpet, or thought of as they're too difficult to go after.
1: She did. She saw the beginnings of that, in part because she had these amazing lawyers. One in particular, Sigrid McCauley, came up with this idea that maybe we can't get them on their sexual abuse of you because statutes of limitations have run out. But if they call you a liar when you say it happened, we can get them on that. And that was a sort of masterstroke. And that's how they sued Ghislaine Maxwell in civil court for defamation, for calling her a liar when she was not a liar, and won a settlement. So little by little, there were these creative ways to try to get people held to account. But let's remember, in the United States, not a single man that Virginia or any of the other survivor sisters were trafficked to has been prosecuted, let alone, we think, investigated. There's no evidence that they've even been questioned. So these women have come forward and named the names of men that they were given to, and those men have not been interviewed as far as we can. I mean, it's kind of mind-boggling. You know, if you were accused of, not everybody understands what trafficking is, you can be trafficked as an adult. Trafficking is being coerced into a sexual situation that you do not want to be in, and there are a lot of different definitions to it. So a lot of women have come forward and said, this happened to me, and here's who I was given to, here's who I was trafficked to. And those men are culpable. That is a crime, to have sex with somebody who's being trafficked, no matter how old they are. And they have not been held to account. That's just not the way justice is supposed to work. If you're accused of something, you shouldn't immediately be prosecuted. It has to be proven. Obviously, you're innocent until proven guilty, but you should be questioned. So, I mean, it's been the acting attorney general in the United States, Todd Blanche, who's up for confirmation in the next 2 weeks, has a former Trump personal lawyer, has basically said, nothing to see here. We're done. The Epstein files have taken up enough of our time.
0: Hearing what you say there, what do you think people will learn and how will they be bolstered by this book? Because we have spoken in this country about the conviction rate for rape, for example, being abysmally low. And it is very difficult to encourage or to assure people who have been sexually assaulted that they will be listened to. This book does give a little bit of hope.
1: Yeah, you know, I think you can read it two ways. On the one hand, you can hear what I just said and go, okay, these women have come forward in droves. They've been brave. They've named names. They've talked to the FBI, and still nothing's done. So that just could be depressing. The optimism that I find and that I hope people take out of this book is, and I've said it again and again, is I hope people understand that they should never underestimate the power of their own individual outrage. Do you want to live in a society that allows wealthy men, mostly some women, to rape underage children? Do you want to live in a world like that? If you don't, you can speak up. And how do we have the proof of that can matter? Virginia. Virginia is a young woman who never graduated from high school in the United States. She had no material wealth. And at one point, after she has her third child, who happens to be female, she decides, I don't want to live in a world like this. I don't want to raise my children in a world like this, and I'm going to make the world better. She had no reason to believe.

0: believe that she could do that. She didn't have power behind her at that point, or resources, but she decided and she started speaking up. And I think there is no question, while there is a lot of credit to go around for the progress that's been made, that Virginia, she inspired a lot of these other survivor sisters to come forward. She started a movement. And if she can do that, we all need to be doing it. And we should be inspired by that. You know, what kind of world do you want to live in? Decide. And then start doing something about it. Don't sit on your hands. Or in the United States, don't go like, well, what can I do? You know, all these, you know, the Trump administration is corrupt or whatever people are saying. That's a cop-out. Step up. Speak out. Make your world, whether it's your local community, the world you want it to be. And be loud about it. And I think I do find that inspiring.
1: Amy Wallace, I'm very glad I've read the book. It wasn't easy, but it got easier and more hopeful. And I think you've articulated that really, really, really well. No. Thank you so much. Thank you for the work you've put in.
0: Of course. It's my pleasure.
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7: This is the BBC World Service, and coming up after the news, the global story. The White House has asked Congress for tens of billions of dollars of extra money to help fund the Iran war. Several US military personnel have been killed, and Iran's allies, the Houthis, are threatening to enter the fight. The Iran war is back on. There's trouble brewing on three fronts for the United States. Join me, Tristan Redman, in 2 minutes.
8: BBC News with Moira Alderson. The sacked Ukrainian commander-in-chief has defended his battlefield record, saying his forces were again on the offensive. General Oleksandr Syrsky's record had been praised by President Zelensky even as he announced his dismissal. Meanwhile, Ukraine has carried out fresh strikes against logistics hubs belonging to Russia's biggest online retailer, Wildberries. Mr. Zelensky said they'd been involved in providing the Russian army with drone components. The head of the UN's nuclear watchdog, the IAEA, has told the BBC he doesn't know when his inspectors will be able to return to Iran to resume their vital work. Rafael Grossi urged the Iranian authorities to swiftly facilitate access. A French modelling scout with ties to Jeffrey Epstein has been found dead at his home. Daniel Siad had been suspected of trafficking young women to the late convicted sex offender, though he had denied wrongdoing. The World Health Organization says the number of fatalities from the current Ebola outbreak in the Democratic Republic of Congo and Uganda has now climbed above 1,000. The United States is expected to announce a landmark deal with Saudi Arabia later today that would help establish a civilian nuclear program in the kingdom. Nuclear cooperation between the two allies has been under discussion for years. Police in Liberia say they've arrested several suspects after seizing a large haul of cocaine hidden inside a truck in Monrovia. The drugs are believed to be worth around $370 million. Opposition politicians in India have disrupted proceedings in Parliament to demand a debate on a police crackdown during a student march in Delhi on Monday. Dozens of people were injured during the protest.

0: And the American jazz musician Plas Johnson, whose tenor saxophone helped bring alive the famous theme tune for the Pink Panther films, has died at the age of 94. That's the latest world news from the BBC.
1: On Tuesday, the US Defence Secretary Pete Hegseth faced senators in Congress as the White House asked for tens of billions of dollars more to help fund the Iran war.
2: Do you have a new estimate about what the war has cost us so far in this, the fifth month of the first year of this war in Iran?
3: Senator, the estimate we have as of today is $37.5 billion.
2: And
1: it was the first time in a long time that senators had a chance to scrutinize the United States' involvement in Iran. The Pentagon hasn't given a press briefing in 2.5 months.
4: Win the war. The men and women are going to be able to do it, but they need to have leadership. When will you show leadership?
3: We have leadership.
4: When will you show leadership?
3: Why don't you show some leadership and stand up to your fellow Democrats who won't fund the troops, who stand and play partisan politics while you don't give us the money?
1: With night after night of strikes exchanged between the two sides, the Iran war is heating up again. Costs are spiraling, several US military personnel have been killed, and now Iran's allies, the Houthis, are threatening to enter the fight. From the BBC, I'm Tristan Redman in London. And today on The Global Story, the Iran conflict is back on. Here's why there's trouble brewing on three fronts for the United States.
5: I am Joe Inwood. I'm the BBC's world news correspondent. A lot of my time at the moment, and for, I was going to say months, frankly, more than a year now, has been taken up by what's going on in Iran, but specifically over the last few months.
1: Well, we're talking to you, Joe, on Tuesday, as the situation in Iran and the surrounding region is escalating pretty quickly. There are three big new developments that we want to focus on today. But first, we want to tell this story of how the ceasefire broke apart. I think we can say now pretty definitively that the ceasefire has broken apart, hasn't it?
5: Yeah, I think it's fair to say that there is no longer a ceasefire in place. I mean, both sides have variously, at various points, said the ceasefire is over. And there is constant, you know, barrages, exchanges between the two sides. We should say we are not back to where we were before. You know, if you go back to sort of February, March time, it was a far higher intensity of strikes, specifically targeting, you know, big factories and that sort of thing in Iran. So we're not back there. And crucially, the Israelis are not involved in this current round of fighting, waves of fighting. And there's a ceasefire holding effectively in Lebanon as well. So there are important caveats to put in place here. But no, in any sense that anyone would understand it, there is not a ceasefire.
1: Well, to understand how this all fell apart, we want to go back with you, Joe, to Wednesday, the 8th of July, during the week in which the former Iranian supreme leader, Ali Khamenei, was having several days of funeral commemorations and parades and services and memorials. It was the day before Ali Khamenei was actually buried.
6: Is the ceasefire done? Is the MOU dead?
7: It's a very interesting question.
1: Donald Trump was asked about the ceasefire, and he said,
7: to me, I think it's over. I don't want to deal with them anymore. They're scum. You know what scum is? They're scum. They're sick people. They're led by sick people.
1: Can you just remind us, what was the state of play at that point, Joe?
5: So there had been a tentative ceasefire that had held, really, since for a fair few weeks, and there was sort of negotiations had been going on, but really they hadn't got that far. And the problem that you had, it all comes down to the Strait of Hormuz. The Memorandum of Understanding, this document that was signed, 14-point document between the two sides, it was almost deliberately ambiguous, it seems. In order to get a deal, in order to get them to agree to stop fighting, they signed this document that said, we will allow free passage through the Strait of Hormuz, so allow ships to go through this really important shipping lane. But it didn't really specify how that was going to work, who was going to manage it. And basically, both sides understood it how they wanted to understand it. The Iranians understood it that the Strait of Hormuz is open and we will be managing it. And the Americans seem to understand it as the Strait of Hormuz is open, it's fully open, people can go through as they want. And that almost deliberate ambiguity in it has led to, we'll call it a misunderstanding, maybe probably stronger language should be used, between the two sides. And so the Iranians have been threatening shipping, stopping shipping going through, firing at ships. And that is what has led really to where we are today.
1: Well, a few days after that statement from President Trump, things really started flaring up across the region. We started having consecutive nights of airstrikes, tit-for-tat airstrikes, but they really begin on the Saturday of July the 11th. What led up to that first night which precipitated the resumption of these strikes?
5: So it's all to do with threatening of shipping. The Iranians had been, whenever there were ships going through the more southerly route, they would be firing on it. And the Americans would respond with their own airstrikes on coastal facilities, on military facilities. And so you did have this, at first, quite low-level exchange of fire. But this is how escalation happens. You get one side doing something, another side responds in a way which it feels is proportionate, but then the other side feels, well, that wasn't proportionate because what we were doing was reasonable in the first place. And so that escalates, and we get to a point from a few missiles being fired at shipping to situations where air bases are being hit, where bridges are being destroyed.
1: Well, shortly afterwards, on Monday, the 13th of July, we had the first act in a kind of two-part flip-flop by the US administration. Now, this it feels like a crucial moment, all of this. So it starts when Donald Trump says he's going to impose a 20% charge on all cargo shipped through the Strait of Hormuz. What was that supposed to be for?
5: That was a really, really extraordinary moment. I remember that very well. He put out a post on his social media. He said, the USA will be, from this point forward, known as the guardian of the Strait of Hormuz, all in capital letters, and basically saying that we are paying to keep the Strait of Hormuz open. This is the American version of things. We don't really need to use it that much. It's not us that needs these the oil coming through. And so anyone that is shipping stuff through, and the implication was, this was not just the Iranians, this was his allies as well, would pay a 20% toll on all of their goods. That would be a vast, vast amount of money, far in excess of what the Iranians had ever said they would charge. The Iranians said they'd charge something like $1 a barrel of oil. Now, that would work out at, I don't know, 1.5% or something, depending on the value.
1: Yeah.
5: So they were talking about an extraordinary, extraordinary economic toll on their friends as well as their enemies. And it was seen as a very, very surprising development, not just, as I say, by their enemies, but by their friends as well.
1: Well, he did a U-turn on it in pretty short order. What actually happened?
5: I think there was probably intense lobbying from his various allies across the region. Maybe they pointed out to him the exact implications of what it was he was proposing. And they decided that that would not be implemented, I think, for fairly obvious reasons. It would have been a far more onerous toll that was put on shipping, far more than anything the Iranians would put on. I was chatting to a very eminent analyst at the time, and he said, rather jokingly, that the Trump proposal made the Iranian deal look like a bargain, and I think probably that was pointed out to the Americans, and therefore it was rowed back.
1: Well, the U-turn happened the very next day, Tuesday the 14th of July, Donald Trump gave an interview to Fox News in which he did another upping of the ante.
7: We're going to hit them very hard the night after. And then next week it gets really bad for them because next week comes the power plants. Next week comes the bridges. We're going to knock out all their power plants. We're going to knock out all their bridges unless they get to the table and negotiate.
1: That got a certain reaction around the world, but why is it that targeting infrastructure like that is deemed to be so significant?
5: So let's start by saying this. Targeting civilian infrastructure, if it is explicitly and exclusively civilian infrastructure, is considered to be a war crime. You are allowed to target civilian infrastructure if it has a dual purpose. So, for example, if you just target a bridge, you're not allowed to do that. If you target a bridge that is used to transport missile launchers, well, that's considered a legitimate military target. So that's the context here. Donald Trump has made this threat before. And if you remember, just in the sort of build-up to the ceasefire, he made some really quite extreme threats against, you know, I think he said tomorrow is power plant and bridge day. And I think he talked about civilizational erasure, made some threats which were very, very, you know, controversial and obviously were not followed through with, but I think was seen as a way of trying to force the Iranians to the negotiating table. The Iranians never have responded well to this. And the Americans are quite, they've been quite clear about this. They're targeting the facilities, the naval facilities, the infrastructure, the missile launch sites, the missile storage sites that are integral to the Iranians being able

0: or to threaten the Strait of Hormuz by saying we're going to go to kind of what would essentially be, and again, this is in, if you read the message as take it at face value, would essentially be punitive strikes. We're going to start taking out your civilian infrastructure. Well, that is once again an upping of the ante. Now, we haven't yet moved back to the sort of widespread destruction of civilian infrastructure. Again, we should say that the Americans and the Israelis say it was dual use. Mm-hmm. But we haven't moved back to that yet. But we have seen, the BBC's verified this, bridges being struck in Hormuzgan state, which is the state just closest to the Strait of Hormuz.
1: So, Joe, some of our BBC World Service colleagues have been talking to people inside Iran, and those people have been saying that the strikes to the electrical grid have affected the water infrastructure, and that's potentially something that makes life pretty grim.
2: In the Shahryar district of Tehran province, we've been without water for an entire week. Imagine that, a whole week without water. 7 days, and we still don't have water.
3: We have reached the point where we can no longer secure even the most basic necessities of life. We spend hours waiting by the tap, hoping the water will come back. If we in the northern cities are facing these hardships with water and electricity, how are our fellow citizens in the south enduring the bombardment and the war?
1: So these decisions, as we've just heard, have real human consequences. And Donald Trump said also in that Fox News interview...
4: Are you ruling out a ground campaign in a limited capacity?
5: I don't want to say that either, but I would say no if I thought it was appropriate. I'd say sometimes you need a ground campaign, but we have other people that will do the ground campaign for us.
1: What would a ground campaign actually look like? And who are these quote-unquote other people?
0: It depends what he means by a ground campaign, because if what he's talking about, and with the president, it is always difficult to know, be certain exactly what he means. You know, he speaks off the cuff quite a lot. If he's talking about a full-on ground invasion of Iran, well, that would be a military undertaking unlike anything the American military has done. I mean, I don't know what, since Vietnam. I mean, it would be an astonishingly difficult to kind of march on Tehran. If they even have the capacity to do that, it would be the cost in, you know, in blood and treasure, as they say, would be beyond calculation. And so if he's talking about that, which I don't think he is talking about that, but if he is, that would be the most controversial, the most difficult decision that any president could take. When he says we have other people to do that, the group that is routinely talked about are the Kurds in the north. Now, the Kurds have been, you know, traditionally sort of allied with in other parts of the region, the Americans. I mean, they're not a homogenous group, of course, but the Americans have worked with the Kurds. And there was talk at the start of this that there might be some suggestion of arming the Kurds and them being able to move in from the northern mountains and come through into Iran. Now, that never materialized. That didn't happen. But that operation would be very, very costly, I'm sure, for all sides, but an incredibly escalatory one. And I don't think the Americans are seriously talking about capturing the country in some way. The thing that is, I think, has been discussed in a more realistic way is the idea of taking an island. Taking one of the islands, either in the Strait of Hormuz, there's a number of islands there, some of them contested, or Karg Island, people will have heard about. That was talked about, of capturing that, which is... Now, Karg Island is the real kind of beating heart of the Iranian oil export industry. So it would be a significant economic blow if the Americans took that. But it would be even taking one of those islands with the huge military advantages the Americans have would be incredibly costly. Not least because you'd be putting a large number of American boots on the ground within striking distance of Iranian, potentially artillery, certainly missiles, drones. And in a small area, thousands of troops, they are going to be very, very vulnerable.
1: Okay, well, over the last weekend, things really start to escalate, particularly because we had some US military fatalities. Can you talk us through what happened there? How did these people actually die?
0: Yeah, so this was on Friday night. There's a base in Jordan, a place called Al-Azraq, and there's a military base there. Apparently, there'd been, for a number of nights, there'd been strikes. The Americans keep this stuff, they don't like to talk about it, but it was then confirmed on the Saturday. And I've seen the footage of some of the attacks, and you basically can see really significant explosions. We don't know who filmed the footage, but in these bases, and we have geolocated it there, and you can see missiles coming in, and you can see huge explosions, people running for cover. And it was confirmed by US Central Command, CENTCOM, on the Saturday, I believe, that two of their service people had been killed. One was missing. That person who was missing has now, their remains have now been found. So three people, I believe, died in that attack. Four others taken to hospital, a number of others injured, and those four have been discharged. But these were the first deaths from enemy fire from on the US side to take place, I think, for weeks, if not months. So this was not an escalation in terms of action, because the Iranians had been firing, but an escalation in terms of consequence. And obviously, the president has come out subsequently and said that they were going to be taking their revenge, getting retaliation for the soldiers or the service personnel who died.
1: So the deaths of these US service members puts a lot more scrutiny on how much this conflict costs the United States in human terms. On Monday, the New York Times claimed that the Pentagon has withheld, quote, dozens of US military injuries. What do we know about the overall toll in US forces since the conflict began?
0: So it's obviously significant. I mean, we saw over the weekend that strike on the base in Jordan, two people killed, one person missing. I think they have now found their remains. So obviously there are people being injured. It is disputed exactly how many. As you were saying, the New York Times say it's more significant than has been publicly revealed. Now, we should say the American government's come out pretty firmly rejected that. They've said they are outright lies from partisan hacks. Now, obviously, the New York Times would reject that and saying they're doing an honest work of journalism. We have got some official stats from the Department of Defense. I'll read the exact quote here. While nearly 100 service members were deemed to have some degree of injury since July the 7th, 96% have returned to duty. So basically what they're saying is, yes, there are injuries. And I think it's indisputable there are injuries, because we've also got it confirmed there were deaths. The point they're making is that some of them are going to be minor injuries caused from maybe concussion from an explosion. And if you get back to duty quickly, it's more of a technical injury than something that is serious or life-changing. But there are Americans being killed as a consequence of this. It is very evident. They've admitted that. And there are people being injured. It's also worth always in these things pointing out the human cost has been higher on the Iranian side. The reports of deaths during the original war were vast. They're much, much lower now. We're talking in a handful of people on an evening of a night. But significant, and they are people who are dying, some of whom may be soldiers, some of whom are not. I mean, I've seen footage of overturned cars on bridges that have been struck, and they were civilian cars. So there are human costs on both sides. I always think it's important to remind people of that. We're not just talking about soldiers, we're talking about civilians as well.
1: The next bit of bad news for the US administration is the possible entry into the conflict of the Houthis. Remind us who the Houthis are and why that would be so significant.
0: So the Houthis are an Iranian allied militia in Yemen. So just to remind people of the geography, if you look at the Arabian Peninsula, the vast majority of that is Saudi Arabia. But then to the south of that, you've got a kind of a coastal country, and that is Yemen. And the Houthis are a group that the Saudis and the UAE have been fighting for many, many years in a really brutal civil war, one of the world's great humanitarian disasters of recent years. So that's the context. The Houthis are allied with the Iranians. They're an independent group, but they get their funding, they get their supplies, they get their weapons from the Iranians. And so they are what's called part of the axis of resistance. They're one of their allied groups. Now, there hadn't been active hostilities particularly recently, but then there have, in the last kind of few days, there's been a seeming flare up there, and what's happened with some missiles exchanged and fire exchanged, and the Houthis have now said that they're putting a kind of an embargo, they say, on Saudi Arabian. And this is important to understand the distinction. At the moment, it's reported that it's on Saudi Arabian transport, Saudi Arabian ships going through what's called the Bab al-Mandab Strait. This is a strait that basically is a very, very narrow 20-kilometre or so kind of gap that through which all traffic that goes through the Red Sea, anything that comes from down from the Suez Canal, has to pass through. So this is a really important choke point. Now, for now, they are saying that they're stopping Saudi shipping going through. Now, that's significant for the Saudis because the Saudis have been using that as an alternative route to get their oil to market. So they've been

0: all shipping going through. Mm-hmm. This is the kind of potential for escalation that the Iranians still have. If they did that, the effects on global trade would be catastrophic, especially when combined with what's happening in the Strait of Hormuz. Now, if you think about the additional cost in terms of both time and fuel to take your ship, not through the Suez Canal and down through the Red Sea, but all the way around Africa, that adds a huge amount of cost to any, you know, any commercial voyage.
1: We don't know whether the Houthis are going to follow through on this threat. We don't know whether they have the military capacity to actually shut down that Red Sea Strait. But it does look like if they were able to pull that off, that potentially Iran could do to that stretch of the Red Sea something like what they have done to the Strait of Hormuz.
0: Yeah, I mean, it's difficult to know exactly because what capacity the Houthis have. I don't think the Houthis have demonstrated in the past, they have managed to destroy ships. Whether they have the same capacity now, mm-hmm. I think is unclear.
1: So on Tuesday, Joe, the US Defense Secretary Pete Hegseth went to the Senate and he asked for tens of billions of dollars. What does that tell us about where the US thinks this conflict is going?
0: I mean, it tells us two things, that they are preparing for this to go on for potentially a long time. I mean, also, to be fair, even if you're planning on it ending immediately, you would still might still make preparations for it to go on a long time. So the other side know that you're serious about a long campaign. And it also shows just how expensive this has been. I mean, the Americans have, as well as expending a huge amount of munitions, and their munitions are significantly more expensive per use than or per missile than the Iranians. But also the other thing that they have expended a huge amount of, lost a huge amount of, is their hardware. I mean, BBC, our colleagues at BBC Verify have looked at this new, have looked at the satellite imagery of the bases, and American bases have been, despite their overwhelming sort of technological advantage they have over the Iranians, they seem to have been hit really, really hard. And even in the, I mean, again, we should say, the Americans never reveal publicly what has been destroyed. They never reveal publicly what the weapons stocks are. But certainly, when you look at the satellite images, you can see bits of hardware, you know, radars, costing tens, hundreds of millions of dollars, utterly destroyed. And so this has been an expensive campaign for the Americans.
1: So where does this all leave us, Joe? Are we better or worse off than before that memorandum was signed?
0: Firstly, we should say, breaking it into its component parts, in Lebanon, there is tentative hope at the moment. We are certainly, the situation is, to use a clumsy phrase, less bad than it was before. There does seem to be a ceasefire effectively holding between Israel and Hezbollah. And today we are seeing a first kind of a pilot scheme to see the Israelis hand control of a small number of villages over to the Lebanese army. So that is an improvement. The people, there are still probably, you know, hundreds of thousands of people displaced from their homes, but it is less bad than it was before. And that has come about because of the memorandum of understanding. It was the first point in that MOU of the 14 points. The first one was ceasefire across the theatre, and that included Lebanon, and that has happened as a consequence. The problem is you then get to the next steps in that, and the next points when you go through the memorandum, quite quickly you get to the reopening of the Strait of Hormuz. And although there have been a small number of ships getting through today, it's not in any meaningful sense reopened. And I think more than that, we're in a situation where both sides are now looking at the prospects of resolving this through diplomacy and saying, well, it's just not working, is it? You know, they have sat down, they have talked, and those talks clearly have not worked to any meaningful sense. So they are returning to the military option. Now, there was a piece in Axios today and that said that basically there are two options open to the Americans they could take. One is a return to talks. The other is a return to all-out war. And I think if that happens, that would be a really have devastating consequences for the people of Iran, for the people of the whole region, for the global economy. And so I think we are at a dangerous moment here, as we have been so many times, but we are at a dangerous moment when it feels like a decision is going to be made soon. And that memorandum of understanding, whilst imposed,

0: perfect is the thing that has got people round a table so far.
1: Mm-hmm.
0: And I think for people who are keen to see a peaceable solution to this, that's the framework we've got. It just, the question is, are both sides going to see, look at it and think that's a framework that we can work with? And, you know, as I said, many people are thinking we're going to find out in the next few days.
2: Joe, thank you so much.
0: Always a pleasure, Tristan, and good to be back anytime.
2: 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Thanks so much for listening. We'll be back again tomorrow. Cheerio.
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0: And taking a look at our capital city forecasts for tomorrow, Thursday, the 23rd of July, Brisbane, 24 degrees and partly cloudy, 20 degrees and mostly sunny in Sydney, and Canberra, partly cloudy with a top of 13 degrees, Melbourne, 13 degrees and a shower or two, in Hobart, 9 degrees with showers increasing, Adelaide, 14 degrees with a shower or two, and in Perth, 19 degrees and sunny. In Darwin, 31 degrees and sunny skies for you. I'm Noni Edwards. I've been broadcasting this evening from Gadigal land. I'll hand over to my colleague David Rowlands in just a moment. But in the meantime, let's cross back to our international broadcast partners at the BBC.
1: Hello, this is Alex Ritson with the newsroom. 4 years into the war with Russia, new faces are emerging at the head of Ukraine's armed forces. President Zelensky has now sacked both the commander-in-chief, Oleksandr Siyasky, and the defence minister, Mykhailo Fyodorov, after they fell out with each other. The young popular general, Mykhailo Drapachy, will now take over the army. Meanwhile, protests are carrying on in Kyiv against the dismissal of the defence minister, who is credited with driving Ukraine's cutting-edge drone technology. Dmitry Peskov, a press secretary for the Russian president Vladimir Putin, says it's a sign Ukraine is fragile at the top.
2: I don't think this will lead to any changes. Our armed forces are continuing offensive operations across the entire width of the front line as part of a special military operation. But the fact that the Kyiv regime is shaking from the inside, it's understandable and visible.
1: As he left his post, General Oleksandr Siyasky made a farewell statement. Our diplomatic correspondent Paul Adams told me what he said.
3: I think he was anxious to remind people as he makes his exit, clearly unwillingly, that he's been a successful general. He said that in the last 6 months, Ukraine had recaptured around 700 square kilometres of Ukrainian territory. And there is a feeling, which most people share, that actually in the last few months we have seen the tide of the war turning and that Ukraine has been somewhat on the front foot. Most people put that down to the innovations that the former defense minister, Mykhailo Fyodorov, was overseeing. But it is undeniable that General Siyasky has played a critical role in the past 4 years, notably right at the beginning of the full-scale invasion when he led the successful defense of the capital, Kyiv. So, you know, he is not going in disgrace. It is merely a case of President Zelensky rather reluctantly being forced to respond to the demands and that something

0: You need to be humble and just know what you're doing matters.
1: Monique Żurkowski is the Crazy Horse Memorial's artistic and historical advisor. She was speaking to me, Jen Dale, for Witness History.
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3: 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Join me as we track his progress across the melting landscape to give nature a voice.
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0: Let's turn our attention to the capital city weather forecast for tomorrow, Thursday the 23rd of July. Brisbane will reach 24 degrees under partly cloudy skies. Another very nice day ahead for Sydney, 20 and mostly sunny. Canberra, partly cloudy and 13. Hobart won't get into double figures, I'm afraid, for our friends in that beautiful part of the world. 9 will be the top for Thursday, with showers increasing as well. A shower or two for Melbourne, but a little bit milder at 13 degrees. Adelaide will beat that by 1. A shower or two and 14. 19 and sunny here in Perth tomorrow. 31 and sunny in Darwin.
1: Cut down a forest and you could help unleash the next deadly outbreak. That's what the disease detectives are telling us.
2: So why is deforestation increasing the risk of deadly outbreaks? And could climate change be making it worse? I'm Greg Jackson.
1: I'm Jordan Dunbar. Welcome to The Climate Question from the BBC World Service.

0: US Centers for Disease Control and Prevention, also known as the CDC. Now he works at the NGO Preventing Pandemics at the Source Coalition. Hi, Neil.
1: Hi, thanks for having me.
2: Neil, you said before that you felt a bit like it was destined for you to be in a hazmat suit. Can you tell me what it was when you were growing up that led to you working with some of the world's most terrifying diseases?
1: Yeah, you know, when I was growing up, I learned about public health at a very young age because my dad himself, when he was a child growing up in India, he got a disease called smallpox, which is one of the most terrifying diseases out there. It kills around 30% of people that it infects. And growing up, I could see the legacy that smallpox had on his life in the form of scars that he still has to this day, over 70 years later, on his face. And he was the one who told me about the amazing people back in the 60s and 70s who eradicated smallpox. They had this intense vaccination campaign at a time before there was internet and mobile phones. And it's incredible the work that they did. But this is a gift that keeps on giving. None of us today have to worry about getting smallpox. And he planted the seed in my mind that one day I could join the U.S. Centers for Disease Control.

0: control and prevention and chase dangerous diseases around the world. Then I watched the movie Outbreak with my dad when I was like 15, and I knew that that's exactly what I want to do. I want to put on that suit and chase these diseases and help people around the world.
1: I mean, you said you were sort of destined for the hazmat suit. And I've sort of a term that we've been using, Jordan and I, is disease detective. I don't know if that's your nickname or a common term, but what exactly does a disease detective do?
0: Well, so I have to now give a shout out to another movie, Contagion, which came out, I think, in 2011.
2: Yep, I've seen that.
0: In that movie, Kate Winslet is an epidemic intelligence service officer, EIS officer. And so I had the great privilege after I finished my medical training to join the US CDC as an EIS officer. And, you know, in my particular case, I focused on zoonotic diseases. So when I was in EIS, I was with the pox virus and rabies branch. So I was literally going through jungles, catching animals, collecting specimens to see if they might have rabies, because there was, for example, a big rabies outbreak in Taiwan related to ferret badgers. Or in the country of Georgia, these cow herders started getting these lesions on their hands that looked kind of like anthrax, but then when they were tested, turned out not to be anthrax. And then a very astute clinician in Georgia decided, well, maybe this could be cowpox. If you remember back to Edward Jenner in the late 1700s, one of the people really famous for popularizing the original smallpox vaccines. Well, it was basically samples from people who had cowpox, who were milking cows, that then allowed them to inoculate people against smallpox, which was actually a deadly related virus to the cowpox virus. And so we were literally, me and my colleagues, going out there collecting specimens from animals, from the environment, from humans, using basic epidemiology then to understand risk factors for disease and then implement interventions.
1: You've mentioned zoonotic diseases a couple of times there. I'd love for you to just unpack what that is. And there are other types of diseases too, like vector-borne diseases is something I've also heard. Can you just unpack some of the sort of key terms?
0: Yeah. So there's a lot of different types of infectious diseases, right? So you might get certain infectious diseases from direct contact. Like one of my favorite things to do outside of work is to train in Brazilian jiu-jitsu, right? And you're rubbing up against people, you're grappling. But in my jiu-jitsu gym, one of the things we're always worried about is MRSA, methicillin-resistant staph aureus, which is a bacterial infection through direct contact. Other types of diseases can be spread through arthropod vectors like mosquitoes or ticks. And so those are known as vector-borne diseases. Diseases of those sort include malaria and dengue and Zika virus. Then there are other diseases that are spread through water, like cholera or hepatitis A. And then another class of diseases are zoonotic diseases, which is really most of my focus. Now, when I say zoonotic disease, that means diseases that are passed from animals to humans. Typically, at least in the way I'm using it, without that arthropod, without the mosquito or the tick in between. So it could be through direct contact, let's say, with a cow or a bat, or it could be because a mouse has droppings in the house. And then when you're sweeping your house, you're aerosolizing the droppings and the dust, and then you're inhaling a virus like hantavirus. And so that is, when I say zoonotic disease, the type of disease I'm referring to.
2: Well, we want to stick with the zoonotic diseases. One of the outbreaks that you spent a lot of time fighting is Ebola. There currently is an outbreak in Central Africa. Talk to me about Ebola. Why is it so feared when an outbreak happens?
0: Ebola is really one of the terrifying zoonotic diseases, or any of all infectious diseases, is one of the scary ones. It can kill around 50% of people, maybe even more. There are a number of different viruses that cause what is known as Ebola disease. So right now in Central Africa, there's an outbreak of Bundibugyo virus, which is a type of virus that causes Ebola disease. One of the challenges, though, with this particular outbreak is that we don't yet have approved vaccines, approved therapeutics. But the good news is that we know from past experience how to control Ebola outbreaks with basic epidemiology. Things like good case identification, being able to diagnose cases and get people with Ebola into care quickly.
1: You've landed in the middle of an epidemic of Ebola before. Can you just tell us a bit about what that's like for you personally, working in that kind of environment? What you feel, what goes through your mind?
0: One thing I want to be clear about is, as a disease detective, from the United States, I should say, right? If I'm going somewhere else in the world,

0: quite often you already know what you're dealing with. And I have, again, the privilege of coming from a country with a lot of resources. And so I could take stuff with me to keep me safe. The real heroes in these types of responses are the healthcare workers. When I was in Liberia, right, one night, just overnight, that care center for Ebola ran out of gloves overnight. How can you, as a nurse, be taking care of patients with Ebola without gloves? It was no wonder that so many healthcare workers were getting Ebola. And a few days later, I saw a man who got Ebola in the course of his service to the country, right? He got, as an infection control specialist, he unfortunately got Ebola himself. And he begged me to help him get evacuated to the US, but I couldn't grant him his wish and he died of Ebola. And so it's terrifying, like what people had to face, what people are facing right now. And we all as a world have to work together to fight these outbreaks, to control them, to prevent them, because a health threat anywhere is a health threat everywhere, right? So it affects us even in the US or in the UK or wherever. Plus, it's the right thing to do.
1: Can you just talk us through how climate change is affecting these zoonotic diseases, in particular Ebola?
0: Climate change is known to have aggravated at least half of known human infectious diseases. So not just zoonotic diseases, but waterborne diseases, fungal diseases, potentially foodborne diseases. And so climate change is in the backdrop of any health effort. Climate change itself directly is aggravating the transmission of these diseases. But on top of that, climate change is impacting healthcare facilities through extreme weather events and flooding, right? So taking down the places that are needed to help care for people once they get sick. But how does climate change impact zoonotic diseases? Well, a research paper that was published a few years ago

0: diseases. So that means animals like bats and rodents. It is pushing them towards areas where humans live because these animals are seeking more and are seeking habitats and locations that are more hospitable to their survival, whether that means food access or water access. But as these animals come closer to humans because of climate change, they are also bringing their pathogens along with them. But in the backdrop of all of this is the fact that as we are changing nature and we are destroying habitats, we're also stressing animals out. So just like humans, when we are stressed, right, we are more likely to get sick. The same goes for these animals. So they're stressed from climate change, from habitat loss. They're more likely to get infected and shed pathogens that can then go on to infect us.
1: I've read that sort of temperature changes and weather events that are becoming more sort of likely or intense because of climate change, you might think of heat waves or possibly forest fires. I can see why that might drive bats and rodents and other animals out of, say, the forest and into human habitation. But I've also read that there's a link between deforestation and zoonotic diseases. And deforestation, we talk about a lot on this program, right? Because the trees hold lots of carbon and you cut them down, you release that key planet warming gas back into the sky. But how does that fit into the picture of zoonotic diseases?
0: Yeah, absolutely right. Deforestation is driving the transmission of a range of different zoonotic diseases. And there's a number of different reasons for this. But first of all, is that deforestation often creates this forest edge, right, where you have forest that suddenly stops and now there's this area that's completely deforested. But along that edge, you start having people and domestic animals start coming closer to the wild habitat. And so they're creating towns and mines and they're doing other activities like farming. And that physical interface is the first requirement that's needed for those spillovers of pathogens to happen from wildlife into humans and domestic animals. Reason number two is what I was saying before about stressing animals out, right? So animals are losing their habitat. They're stressed. They're losing access to food, for example. And so because they're stressed, it affects their immune system, which makes them more susceptible to infection that can then spill over into people. Reason number three is that it leads to loss of biodiversity. So when forests are cleared, the animals that disappear first are ones that are evolved just to live in the forest, whereas the animals that are left behind are generalist animals that can often live alongside people.

0: When we talk about the generalists, I find this fascinating. So we're talking about animals that can basically survive in a lot of different areas rather than ones that can only survive in the tropical forest. But they also are more likely to be a friendly host for these pathogens. Like the pathogen can live inside them better than other creatures that have died off.
1: Yeah, and there's probably a complex different set of reasons for this, why pathogens can survive in those animals. But one thing I want to be clear about, because I was in meetings before with policymakers, and I've heard this comment before that biodiversity leads to outbreaks of diseases. And when I say biodiversity, that means the variety of life. And you tend to have more biodiversity in tropical areas of the world. But that's actually not correct, that biodiversity leads to outbreaks of diseases. Rather, it is human activities that are leading to the loss of biodiversity through things like deforestation and climate change that then creates that opportunity for these spillovers to happen. And so it's really important as we have this discussion not to vilify animals like bats and rodents, because actually bats, for example, are tremendously important for human well-being. They pollinate plants. They eat many, many insects that are also vectors of other diseases like malaria. So the point is that we live in an interconnected world that's often so complex, and we have such a limited understanding in some aspects of that complexity that we really have to take a precautionary approach when it comes to these threats.
0: Thanks, Neil. A reminder that you're listening to The Climate Question from the BBC World Service. I'm Jordan Dunbar.
2: And I'm Greg Jackson. This week, we're asking, why is destroying forests driving more and more deadly outbreaks? Dr. Neil Vora, a disease expert, is with us. Neil, the bottom line really here is that the more contact that we have with animals in the wild, the more likely we are to see these jumps of diseases from animals to us. But climate change isn't the only factor here, right? You mentioned animal trade beforehand, and I know lots of people also shoot and eat things like bushmeat, for instance, which I know can also be a factor here. But what are some of the other sort of issues around it?
1: Yeah, so wildlife trade is certainly a driver of zoonotic disease emergence. If you think back to HIV, HIV emerged through several different spillover events, probably related to the consumption of wild

0: But also, for example, wildlife trade is happening in Europe and the United States. In fact, the U.S. is one of the world's largest importers of wildlife in the world. Millions of wild animals are imported into the U.S. every year, largely for the exotic pet industry. The first ever outbreak of Mpox, formerly known as monkeypox, that happened outside of the continent of Africa, happened in the United States in 2003 because of the importation of African rodents for the pet trade. Basically, the virus jumped into prairie dogs and people were selling prairie dogs across the Midwest, and over 70 people got Mpox. And this was on the heels of the 2001 anthrax attacks in the United States. So there was all this concern about bioterrorism. People didn't know the source. Well, the source was the importation of wild animals. And we still allow that to happen in the U.S. And so the wildlife trade is something that needs to be carefully examined. Animals are being moved all around the world, and it carries a lot of risks.
1: Just to come back to deforestation, are there particular areas where this is more likely? We've talked a lot about tropical forests, for instance, where we talk about Ebola, the Congo Basin, which is huge. Are tropical rainforests an area that need to be protected?
0: Absolutely. And so by protecting these forests, we can actually prevent some of these spillovers. And one thing I want to be clear about, just like when it comes to climate science, if you have a devastating natural disaster, the science is getting better, right? But it's sometimes hard to tie a particular event like a hurricane or a cyclone to climate change. But the climate change is in the backdrop of all of this. In the same way, right, we're having an outbreak of Ebola or Bunibugyo virus right now in Central Africa. I can't say for sure that this outbreak is because of climate change or it's because of deforestation, but I can take a step back and look at overall patterns. My colleagues are doing this all the time, and we can see trends happening over time.
1: Neil, how much do we understand about how climate change is driving these different outbreaks? Is there still work to be done? Do we have reliable data already?
0: We have a fair amount of knowledge, depending on the different disease, about how climate change is affecting the transmission of certain infectious diseases. For example, we know very clearly that climate change is altering the epidemiology, the transmission of vector-borne diseases that are spread through mosquitoes or ticks. There's a lot of data on that. The evidence of the impacts of climate change on zoonotic diseases is still growing, because zoonotic diseases have a different transmission pathway than vector-borne diseases, and it lends itself to different evaluations that are needed over time. And so the bottom line, though, is that we already, however, know enough that says that climate change will change the transmission of many different types of infectious diseases, including zoonotic diseases. And we have enough knowledge that means already to take action now. We should not keep waiting for more and more information to build. We know enough already to act, and we need to be taking those actions now.
2: Are there some areas that are more vulnerable then or need protecting more? Do certain regions carry a higher risk of zoonotic diseases than others?
0: Generally, where you see a lot of biodiversity, so if you see a lot of mammalian diversity, a lot of different types of mammals and a lot of different types of plants, they're probably going to have more microbial diversity as well, with more viruses. But we don't see as many spillovers happening out of the Amazon. And one reason for that is, at least up until recent years, the Amazon has been relatively well protected, or at least there's a large swath of the Amazon that is still relatively untouched.

0: increase severalfold in the coming decades. The size of the pandemic, you know, it's impossible to say. It could be on a smaller scale like 2009 flu, or it could be on a larger scale, killing many millions of people. But again, we have so many tools already available to help us prevent these from happening and also help us prepare for them when they do happen so that fewer people are going to be affected. And so we have to be investing in robust public health now so that we are not going to face severe consequences down the road.
1: Just to sort of end on a message of hope, when we were speaking before about smallpox, eradicating that disease required loads of different countries to come together, people giving money who might never get it or might never come across it, but massive global cooperation that I think at the time a lot of people thought was totally impossible and wouldn't work. Do you, in the disease and epidemiology sphere, is that kind of like your beacon of hope for these things that we can do it? It's been done before.
0: Oh, absolutely. There were so many amazing people back then, named and unnamed, who led to the eradication of smallpox. And that gives me hope. None of us alive today really have to worry about smallpox. And it was this global effort. People worked together to give this gift to all of us. And I have so much hope for what we can do if we decide to put aside our differences and work together. I love the quote from Nelson Mandela. It always seems impossible until it's done. So there is something that all of us can do. And another one of my favorite activists, Clover Hogan, has said that we do not need 100 perfect activists. We need a million imperfect ones. So there's something for each of us to do, right? We just have to find where we can make our difference and we can band together. Because yes, we need a societal transformation. We need collective change. But society is made of individuals. So each of us still have our role to play. Let's feel empowered. And I just see solutions all around me. So let's get to work and put them into action.
2: A great note to end on. Thank you so much, Dr. Neil Vora.
0: Thank you so much. Appreciate it.
1: Thanks, Neil.
2: And thank you for listening. Don't forget, if you have a climate question of your own, then do email theclimatequestion@bbc.com.
1: And thank you to the production team, who were Diane Richardson, Simon Watts, Melanie Stuart-Smith, David Evans and Tom Brignall. I'm Jordan Dunbar.
2: And I'm Greg Jackson. Goodbye.

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1: First thing they always tell me is, Miguel, are you sure this Sean's not an undercover DEA agent? And I said, no, he's a real journalist.
2: Miguel introduced me to people I'll never be able to meet on my own. Dangerous people.
1: They tell me, like, well, Miguel, if this man is not what he claims to be, I'm gonna cut you in little pieces, you understand that?
2: I'm Sean Yuan from the BBC's Global China Unit, and I'm investigating Zhang Zhidong, the Chinese man accused of being a key figure in America's fentanyl crisis.
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4: Hello, I'm Johnny Diamond with How Did We Get Here? Israel and the Palestinians from the BBC World Service. The backstory of the Middle East conflict from earliest times to the present day, explored by leading experts. Today, the key years of 1945 to 49, when the UN voted for two states in Palestine, Israel was born, and 700,000 Palestinians became refugees. That's How Did We Get Here? Israel and the Palestinians, after the news.
5: BBC News with Moira Alderson. The young new commander-in-chief of Ukraine's armed forces says he's been tasked with introducing new technological innovations. Mykhailo Drapaty has replaced the veteran general Oleksandr Syrsky, who was sacked after a spat with a popular former defence minister responsible for Ukraine's transition towards drone warfare. The number of dead in the Ebola outbreak in Central Africa has crossed 1,000. There's currently no vaccine for the virus, although several are in development. President Trump has threatened to bomb an Iranian bridge or power plant for

0: every time Iran shoots at a ship in the Strait of Hormuz. Mr. Trump said targets would include those in or around the capital, Tehran. The United States is expected to announce a landmark deal later that would help establish a civilian nuclear program in Saudi Arabia. The move is opposed by some US lawmakers and Israel. An investigation is underway in France after a modelling scout with close ties to the late sex offender Jeffrey Epstein was found dead at his home outside Paris. Danielle Sayed had been investigated on suspicion of trafficking young women to Epstein. Central Japan is in the grip of an extreme and deadly heatwave. Several cities have crossed the 40 Celsius mark, with nighttime lows barely fallen below 30 Celsius. Thousands of people have been admitted to hospital with suspected heat stroke. Several have died. The European Union's Food Safety Agency has reduced the acceptable level of a chemical found widely in drinking water. There's new evidence that TFA can have an impact on a hormone that regulates the body's metabolism. The French Environment Minister Monique Barbu is staying in post after President Macron refused to accept her resignation. She had said she was stepping down after lawmakers voted to lift a ban on two pesticides that harm bees. BBC News.
1: Hello, I'm Johnny Diamond, and you're listening to How Did We Get Here? Israel and the Palestinians from the BBC World Service. In this series, I'm exploring how two peoples ended up locked in a seemingly endless conflict over a land whose every story is disputed and argued over, and whose past is enlisted over and over again to justify the present. This isn't a blow-by-blow, battle-by-battle history of the region, but an attempt to draw out some of the events and people that brought the inhabitants of that sparkling land to where they are now. In this series, some of the leading experts share their interpretations. There are, of course, others. We finished our last episode with the crushing of the Arab revolt in Palestine in 1939. Its British rulers had just announced sharp restrictions on Jewish immigration to the territory and a rather vague plan to allow its population, still a very clear majority Palestinian Arabs, self-determination. That restriction on Jewish immigration could not have come at a worse time. In Europe, in the early 1940s, the annihilation of Jewry, the Shoah, the Holocaust, was taking place. During much of the Second World War, Palestine was quiet. Jews there sided with Hitler's enemy, Britain, enlisting in Allied armies and gaining valuable military experience as they did so. But Haj Amin al-Husseini, the man appointed by Britain in the 20s as Grand Mufti, the leader of Palestine's Muslims, made a fateful choice, embracing the enemy of their British rulers, Nazi Germany. He would spend much of the war in Berlin. Within 10 years of Britain restricting Jewish immigration back in 1939, there would be an independent Israel, and the Palestinian Arabs would have undergone what would be known forever as al-Nakba, the catastrophe of dispossession and defeat. To discuss this crucible decade, we are fortunate to have with us again Simon Sebag Montefiore, historian and author of Jerusalem, the biography. Hello again, Simon.
2: Great to be here.
1: And Gudrun Kramer, Professor of Islamic Studies at the Free University of Berlin. Hello, Gudrun.
3: Hello.
1: And Jeremy Bowen, the BBC's international editor and author of many a fine book on Israel and the Middle East. Jeremy, thank you for being with us.
4: Nice to be here, Johnny.
1: Let's talk first about the situation at the end of the Second World War. Palestine is still being run by the British, unsurprisingly a rather exhausted nation. And once again, they face a paramilitary or guerrilla campaign against them, but this time from the Jews of Palestine. Can you take us to that point?
2: Well, the story and situation is that in 1939... Britain has essentially offered the Palestinian Arabs a state of Palestine in which they would have had a majority. And Al-Amin al-Husseini, the former Mufti, has turned that down for various reasons, mainly because there was going to be still a large autonomous Jewish community within that state, which was unacceptable to him. And though that he'd thrown in his lot with Hitler, Unfortunately, he had had his own civil war within the Palestinian Arab community and destroyed many of the people who would have been keen to find a compromise way through with the yeshuv, with the Jewish community.
3: The Mufti of Jerusalem was clearly an anti-Semite. He supported the Nazi drive to annihilate the Jews, but he's not identical with the Palestinians in Palestine, let alone the Arabs as a whole. I think that's very important because it shapes our present perceptions as well, and it has to be stated. Now, at the same time, what the Arab population in Palestine faced at that time was violence from certain sections of the Jewish population and the Zionist movement in particular.
4: If I just add one point on that, Johnny, on the Palestinian Arabs and the Second World War, I believe that 12,000 Palestinians enlisted in the British Army. Mm. The difference with the enlistment of the Jewish soldiers was that they didn't have their own separate unit. They didn't have that organisation, they didn't come out with the same coherence, but they certainly enlisted.
5: Simon, the outside world does press in at this point. Britain is committed from that 1939 white paper to restricting Jewish immigration.
2: The point is that the British were enforcing a ban on really any immigration from Jews into the Holy Land at a sort of terrible time in Jewish history, in world history. And that outraged the Jewish community, who were determined to smuggle in Jewish immigrants, and who now regarded Britain, that had for 20 years supported the Zionist project, but now had turned against it totally. As Neville Chamberlain had said, you know, if we have to offend one side, the Arabs or the Jews, let's offend the Jews. And that's exactly what had happened. And therefore, the Jews were now launching an armed rebellion against the British Empire. So in 1944, that started with the tiny organisation Leahy assassinating British leaders, like Lord Moyne, for example, the minister resident in Cairo, and ultimately the whole Jewish community joining in a united resistance movement against the British Empire.
5: And Jeremy, sort of ingrained in Jewish memory is ships coming to Israel of displaced people, displaced Jews, and being turned back by the British authorities.
4: Yes, the famous one was the Exodus, which there was a celebrated book and a film, and it became part of the, you know, the founding story of Israel, that they were trying to get there and they weren't being allowed in. You know, Britain, I think, in its whole colonial history in the Middle East, always acted, as you'd expect, to its own benefits. There were several hundred thousand troops tied down in Palestine who they needed elsewhere.
5: Gudrun, it's worth bearing in mind, isn't it, that things are moving around Palestine as well, in what were French and British territories. They're becoming sovereign countries, and there's some early sense of pan-Arab identity.
3: I wouldn't go that far. From the late 1930s, there certainly had been an increased awareness of what was going on in Palestine and some sympathy, even some tangible support for Palestinians, but it was still not the major concern of Arabs all over the Arab world. Let's keep in mind that even when certain Arab countries became nominally independent, they still had large British military forces stationed on their territories. So let's not think in too grand terms. They were moving in the direction of independence, and there was a certain sense of a shared Arab destiny, but we are still far removed from the high tide of Arab nationalism and pan-Arabism.
5: I want to talk about the paramilitary campaign that was carried out by Jewish organisations against the British, the bombing of the King David Hotel, this vast hotel right in West Jerusalem, not the Old City. And it was a devastating blow, Simon, against the British.
2: It was. It was conducted by Menachem Begin and the Irgun.
5: Begin would later become Prime Minister.
2: Later Prime Minister in 1977.
5: Yeah.
2: And it was designed to undermine, to break the will of the British rule in Palestine. Many British officials were killed and caused outrage in Britain, anti-Jewish riots. But it also, in effect, broke the will of the Attlee and Bevin government to keep running Palestine. What to do with Palestine was now a desperate and urgent conundrum.
5: Well, I mentioned British exhaustion, squaring the circle of their contradictory commitments, had become impossible. They're being harried, as we talked about, at every turn by Jewish militants. They're exhausted by the war just passed. And by the way, their American allies are pressing them to accept 100,000 Jewish refugees. So in 1947, they throw in the towel, they announce they're going to terminate the mandate and hand the whole problem to the United Nations. The UN sends in a commission, a well-worn path, and it comes up with a partition plan. Can you just give us an idea of the proportions of land that the UN suggested should go to each party?
2: The United Nations produces a plan that was, I think, sensible in the idea of a partition. After all, virtually many of the nations, modern nation states, had been created in partitions. Greece and Turkey, for example, was the basis for this. But the UN plan was flawed for various reasons. One, extremely unfair. 55% given to the Jews and less to the Arabs, who actually had a larger population. The Arab population was 1.2 million, the Jewish population 600,000. But secondly, if you look at the map, and you should, it was a checkerboard broken up into seven separate entities which were barely connected to each other. And one of those seven was a corpus separatum, which was Jerusalem. And thirdly, and this is actually probably the most damning of all of it, is that no one took the responsibility of running, of managing, of overseeing this transformation. And the British just simply announced instantly that they were running from the whole matter and that they would leave on the 14th of May, 1948. And so no one took responsibility for what was in fact a mess, even if you accept the necessity of some sort of partition.
3: The thing was that most of the fertile land went to the Jewish state. The figures we get are not always the same. Some say that Jews at that point only had 6% or 7% of the cultivated area of what later became Israel, what was at that time the mandate. Others say it was about 20%. But in any event, they got a lot more than they actually controlled and owned at that time. And therefore, even from that point of view, it was problematic. But the Arab objection went beyond that. It resisted the very idea that Arabs should pay for European sins and crimes. That is to say, the persecution and annihilation of the Jews in Europe and in Germany more particularly.
5: Jeremy, despite all of that, despite the rejection, despite the mess that Simon describes, the UN votes on this in November. And it's quite a moment, isn't it? I mean, there's live radio broadcasts. Those who can listen to the radio in Palestine can hear the votes coming in one by one, country after country voting. It passes. Why? Why does the UN vote in favour? Because, I mean, all what we know of the UN now, that would not be happening. Then it passed with a fairly comfortable majority, although notably, of course, Britain did abstain.
4: Britain abstained. Different kind of membership then. A lot of the countries that now vote against Israel in the General Assembly weren't independent at that time and they weren't part of the United Nations. I think among the European countries and Western countries who dominated events, there was this sense of something absolutely dreadful had happened to the Jews, the Holocaust, and something had to be done. It was, yeah, as you say, it was a moment where there are plenty of accounts in Jerusalem of people, of Jews dancing in the streets, of Palestinians being thoroughly depressed by everything that was going on.
5: So the Jews of Palestine accepted the partition plan. Gudrun, why did Palestinian Arabs reject it? An independent state had been their aim for so long. It wasn't a perfect state, very far from it, much smaller than they'd hoped for, but it was, all the same, a state. What was the basis for their rejection?
3: It was basically that they, in their majority, because there were some who actually approved of this proposal, but in the majority they felt that they should get the whole of Palestine and not just this incoherent puzzle of separate or several territorial entities.
2: I think there were two points here. One is that, of course, on the Palestinian Arab side, as Gudrun said, there was a variety of opinion. The Husseini family, adherents of Mufti, for example, were dead set against it and took the view, as he testified in the Peel Commission, that this was safe.

0: sacred Arab land, Islamic land, that should not be shared with anybody. At the same time, there were many, many parts of Arab society, the Nashashibi family, for example, among the Palestinian Arab notables, Abdullah next door in Jordan, who were keen to work out a way of sharing, come to an agreement with the Jews, which actually would have made a lot of sense had it been possible.
1: Jeremy, what happens after the UN vote? What happens on the ground?
2: Well, quite quickly, communal violence began, and within a matter of weeks, really, there was a civil war raging. The British, more or less, were on the way out there. I mean, they let them get on with it. They defend themselves. They defend their bases. But really, then it was the war that a lot of people had been expecting between the Jews and the Arabs. By the time that Israel declared independence, when the British left in May of 48, I think the figure is something like 300,000 or 400,000 of the eventual 700,000 plus Palestinians who became part of the exodus. They'd already had to leave their homes. They'd been either, they were running away, they were frightened of the war. There were stories, of course, subsequently put around, of which there isn't evidence, certainly, that is convincing that I've seen, that they somehow thought that they would come back in triumph.
1: Gudrun.
3: I think much of what happened was really locally conditioned. That is to say, people in their own village, in their own town, tried to find a way. Some concluded non-aggression treaties with the other side. Others immediately took to arms. There were militias, there were guerrilla fighters, and there was, particularly on the Arab side, no coordination among the Palestinians. And even on the Jewish side, there was less coordination than we might think was actually there. It evolved over time, but so much of that was done on a local basis in a situation of uncertainty and anxiety.
1: So the chronology is that conflict between Arabs and Jews in Palestine breaks out at the end of 1947, and then that civil war turns into an international war between Israel and its Arab neighbours the following May, after the British leave. This whole period is hugely contentious, and listeners should not be surprised if our guests disagree here. And the issue of why so many Palestinians left their land, and the phrasing here is extraordinarily careful, and it's a matter of constant debate down the decades, isn't it, Simon?
0: If you read the diaries of Palestinians, like, for example, Wasif Jawiya, the oud player of Jerusalem, whose diaries I worked on when I wrote Jerusalem, he talks about, yes, the sense of hopelessness that led the Palestinian Arabs to leave, and he left Jerusalem. But they weren't driven out of Jerusalem at that point. There were different phases. There were phases when they were driven out, there were phases when they stayed, and there were phases when they left out of fear, encouraged by their own side. Now, some people say that is now a sort of a myth put around to justify the fact that they left. But actually, all of these things happened. And what in fact happened is that some stayed, and they later became 20% of Israel's population, as they still are today. And that was around a third of the Palestinian Arab nation. And around 75,000 had already left before Deir Yassin, the massacre of Deir Yassin, which was one of the major atrocities in the conflict that actually accelerated the Palestinian-Arab refugee crisis and the driving out of the Arabs and the leaving of the Arab population. And most of them then left after the war started in May 1948.
1: Deir Yassin,
2: April of that year, yeah. April of 48, a village on the edge of Jerusalem. And these paramilitary groups, Sterngan Lehi and Etzel, the Irgun, went there and killed, I think the numbers is over 100, well over 100, I don't have the precise
0: number. 107
1: Palestinians.
2: 107, there you go. Men, women and children, old people. And it caused terror among people who'd seen what was happening. They left after Deir Yassin because they thought, my goodness, it's going to happen. It happened there, it's going to happen to us.
0: The pattern of mutual massacre and slaughter gained momentum very quickly. When Castal fell to the Jewish fighters in April, 50 Jews.

0: Jewish prisoners massacred.
1: By Arabs?
0: Yes. Deir Yassin took place the next day. So you can begin to see the picture. Within a week, there had been a counter-massacre in which the Hadassah Hospital medical convoy was massacred, and another 100 nurses and Jewish nurses and doctors were killed. All I'm saying is that Deir Yassin can only be seen as part of a wider pattern.
2: And what historians, Jewish, Israeli and other historians, have shown on the basis of documents is that the majority of Palestinians left because they were intimidated, they were told to leave, not by the Arab side, but by Zionist organizations, I'm not saying Jewish, or because they were physically threatened. So there was a mix of all that, and we have to look at specific localities in order to understand the dynamics. And of course, one of the problems is that even those who thought they would be able to come back were not allowed to come back. So there was no return for the Arabs.
3: And, you know, that it was a period after the Second World War where there was a great deal of movement of people in different places, a considerable movement of Germans in Europe. But I think the reason why people, to an extent, still argue, well, to a large extent, still argue about it, and sometimes, to get the right words, tiptoe around it a little bit, is because it so much plays into the way the conflict continues right now. You know, the refugees in Gaza, people with refugee status in Gaza, are the grandchildren and great-grandchildren of people who left places like Jaffa. So it plays in to the conflict now, and it's also part of the origin story of Israel.
0: But I think one has to get a full picture here, which is that for the first part of it, as we've said, was a civil war in which both these communities attacked each other as brutally as possible in an effort to drive each other out of their communities. In that first phase, the Jewish fighters, who were better organized, won the civil war. And May 1948, the British left ignominiously, and David Ben-Gurion declared independence. The Palestinians did not declare independence for many, many different reasons, too many to go into here, perhaps. But at that moment, the five Arab states around attacked the new state of Israel. And for the Jewish community there, this was a desperate moment. You know, they were a new country that had just set themselves up. The Arab countries were also very new, but had at least existing armies. And many of the Arab leaders believed that they would wipe out this nation of shopkeepers, as some of them called them. So actually, it was suddenly a war of dog-eat-dog, destroy or be destroyed. And both sides had plans.

0: Why did Israel survive? How does it win that war?
1: Well, with the exception of the Jordanian army, most of the Arab armies were useless.
0: Right.
1: That was one thing. The Jordanian army, which had British officers, was efficient and well-trained. And the thing was that the Israelis, as we can now call them, because it's independent Israel, the Israelis were organized, and it was a hard fight, and they lost a lot of people. There were some hard battles, but in the end, the side that prevails in a war is the stronger side.
0: We end up with an independent state of Israel on 4/5 of what had been British-ruled Palestine. The remaining fifth now consists of two new territories, which will play a crucial role in the story in the future. One is what becomes called the West Bank. It's called that because it's on the west bank of the Jordan River, and it includes the old city of Jerusalem. That's taken by the neighbouring kingdom of Jordan. The other is a much smaller bit of land along the Mediterranean coast that's now occupied by Egypt, and it becomes known as the Gaza Strip. In all, as a result of the war of 1948-49, more than 700,000 Palestinians have been displaced. Gudrun, is the end of the war at that time seen as a stable solution?
2: No, it was not the end. It was not stable because on the Arab side, there was no recognition of this state and no recognition of the state of affairs and no recognition of the fact that the hundreds and thousands of Palestinians who had fled to their territories were not going to return. And that takes us to the present, where Palestinian refugees are still considered refugees after several generations of having been outside of Palestine. And the answer of why they have not been integrated into the majority of Arab neighboring states, with the possible exception of Jordan, is that the respective governments did not want to take the final step and recognize that Israel had come into being.
3: It's just worth looking at the in detail at some of these things. I mean, there were negotiations in 1949. For example, the Jordanian king, Abdullah, annexed East Jerusalem, the old city of Jerusalem, and the West Bank, declared himself king of Arab Palestine, and then began to negotiate secretly with the Israelis, as did the other players, all of them to discuss various schemes for the refugees. So in one sense, the Arab powers refused to settle the Palestinian refugees, even in what was Palestine, in other words, Gaza and the West Bank. At the same time, those who did negotiate with Israel were killed. So President Zaim of Syria, who took power and ready to negotiate with the Israelis, was executed. King Abdullah, who bravely negotiated a peace that actually would have been the ideal peace, he was assassinated in 1951 in the Al-Aqsa Mosque. Like Sadat, like Rabin, they're killed. And their personalities are essential to the trust required to make peace. So, yes, looking forward from here, we see a Jewish state established, but in very insecure and unworkable borders, anyone who negotiates with them killed, and the Palestinian refugees left between the rock and hard place of the Israeli state and the Arab states who want to keep the conflict alive.
0: Well, as we have heard, the situation on the ground had been transformed. 700,000 Palestinian Arabs were refugees. Jordan had seized the West Bank and the old city of Jerusalem. The Jews had what Britain had promised all those years ago, a homeland, the state of Israel, but they did not have access to their holy places in Jerusalem, which they longed for. They did not have security and they would not have peace. We will take up the story of so many wars to come and the rise of Palestinian nationalism in our next episode. So many thanks are due to our experts, Jeremy Bowen, Simon Sebag Montefiore and Gudrun Kramer. Thank you very much. And to those listening, we hope you will join us again.
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meet and discuss concepts, develop international projects of mutual understanding of humanity, democracy. Concepts like this were not taken into consideration by the Ministry of the Interior. The main argument was the police station in this building guarantees that all these worshippers will not dare to commemorate Hitler's birthday, for instance, when

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0: Out of the capital city weather forecasts for the day ahead. Brisbane, 24 and partly cloudy. Sydney, not forgetting you this time around, mostly sunny and 20 in the beautiful Harbour City. Canberra, partly cloudy and 13. Melbourne will also have a max of 13 degrees on Thursday with a shower or two along the way. Hobart will only reach 9 with showers increasing. Adelaide, 1 degree higher than Canberra and Melbourne, getting to 14 with a shower or two. Here in Perth, it'll be sunny and mild at 19 degrees. Blue skies as well for Darwinites and a nice 31 ahead.
1: Hi, welcome to Outlook from the BBC World Service. I'm Asya Fuchs. In April 2004, a shy 16-year-old girl walks into a room in Sydney for an audition.
2: So why are you here today, love?
3: Hopefully get further in Australian Idol.
1: She's there to try out for the second ever season of televised singing contest, Australian Idol. She's got dreadlocks and is wearing a baggy grey hoodie and long denim cutoffs. The camera lingers on her mismatched stripy socks and Converse sneakers, the way she's nervously gripping the insides of her sleeves. But then she starts singing.
3: No.

0: Her name is Casey Donovan.
1: Yeah, that was just one of the most extraordinary performances that we've
2: honestly
1: seen.
2: And
1: that was just fantastic.
3: It's going to be fascinating.
2: Right, see ya.
0: So that was your audition for Australian Idol. I mean, who was the Casey Donovan that walked through those doors?
4: Look, that 16-year-old shy teenager was the Casey that was angsty and grungy and didn't really have too many friends and was basically just, for someone that wanted to be invisible, I was very visible to the world with the way I dressed and what I wore and my dreadlocks and, you know, my odd-coloured Converse shoes with my equally odd-coloured stripy socks. And, yeah, I was finding myself in a world that I didn't fit into.
0: And what's it like to, you know, watch that video now, all those years later?
4: I just think that poor girl, like, she doesn't know what's coming. I just want to give her a hug and just be like, just breathe, we've got this. Trust me, it's going to be okay. But yeah, just watching those videos, I get nervous and I get anxious and I can go right back to those memories that I had while singing those songs. And yeah, it was a time.
0: And I mean, what memories do you get?
4: I get the memories of just, you know, not wanting to be there, like wanting to be with my school friends, not wanting the world to see me or not wanting to be on television because I was already, you know, getting bullied at school, and then I didn't want that to be on a national scale. So I just, there were so many things going through my head. But at the end of the day, you know, my stepdad gave me an ultimatum that if him and my mum were paying for me to go to a music school, that I was going to audition for Australian Idol or I was going to be taken out of school. So that was it. And that was the memories of just going, I don't want to be here. I will sing my songs and I probably won't get through. And then, you know, watching at the end of the video when I do my little thumbs up and I'm like, ooh. I was just getting embarrassed for her because there was that little bit of hope of like, oh, wow, I got through. But then that was also, you know, backed by self-doubt and that imposter syndrome as, you know, where's a 16-year-old girl from Bankstown going to go in this life? It's not going to be winning Idol.
0: And I mean, what sort of a teenager were you more generally? What were you like?
4: Look, I loved music. I always thought I'd be a sports star. I thought I'd play football or I'd do athletics. And it wasn't until music kind of took its hold on me and I found solace and joy and hope and sadness and emotions through music and through singing and telling stories. And I was just one of those kids that I didn't know where I was going. I knew I was going somewhere. I thought I'd be a hair and makeup artist as well and I'd be a beauty school dropout. And I never thought school was going to be my thing until I went to the Institute of Music and found my love and passion for performance and for writing music and singing and performing.
0: You

0: started out with the first audition, you know, thinking you wouldn't get through. This was just be a, you know, a good story for posterity. And yet, week after week, the competition progresses. You keep making it further and further. I mean, is there a point at which you sort of do start to believe in yourself and you start to think, oh, maybe, you know, maybe I can win this thing?
1: For me, no. I was never the favorite. I always felt like I was the one that I'd go to the signings or the in-stores and, you know, it would be other people in the show that would be the standouts and I'd kind of just stand at the back going, gosh, why am I here? Yeah, look, I never thought I would get that far in the competition and there may have been a slight hope that I was like, oh my gosh, this could happen. But again, that undertone of imposter syndrome and going, you're not the favourite. Like it'll run out and that's okay. And you'll go back to school and you'll hang out with your mates and, you know, maybe you'll join a band and sing in a pub for a few years. And maybe by the time you're in your 30s, you'll make it in the music industry. But I certainly didn't think at the age of 16 that I would be, well, my world would change forever.
2: But despite her doubts, Casey did keep getting through.
3: Symphony of Lies, Casey Donovan!
4: And to sing it for us, Casey Donovan.
3: Casey Donovan!
2: And then in November 2004, she found herself in the finale, singing to win in the Sydney Opera House with fellow finalist Anthony Kalea.
5: Will it be 16-year-old Casey or Note Perfect Anthony? A two-hour spectacular Australian Idol.
1: And then 21st of November, Anthony and I were stood at the bottom of those Sydney Opera House steps and it was just nothing like I'd ever seen or heard people chanting and screaming our names and like guttural calls, like, you know, people crying our names. It was like absolutely, life-changing.
2: When it's Casey's turn, she belts out a cover of Hello by American band Evanescence. And then the moment of truth.
6: The winner of Australian Idol 2004 is Casey Donovan.
0: When it's your name that's announced, I mean, what goes through your head?
1: So many things. I mean, if you watch, I think there's a video online where they call the name and I kind of just pull this face. But for like a millisecond before that, I was confused as to, did they call the runner-up? Did they call the winner? Was I paying attention? Like, I was completely and utterly shocked. It was to the point where, you know, I don't think I really rehearsed the winner single because I didn't think I'd win.
6: You know what you got in that, Casey? Oh, yes. Would you please? Could you perform for us your new single?
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6: Anthony?
1: So, you know, when they called my name and I realised what had happened, I remember looking at Anthony and crying and just being like, what's the first line?
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6: When you can't find your way through the night, that's the first line.
1: I'm like snot crying going, no, that's the chorus. And then I was off.

0: I mean, it was the... I listened to that vocal. I'm like, oh, gosh. I don't think if... Like, only certain people will know what it feels like to cry and sing at the same time and try and hold your life together. And because I'm like, what has just happened? Like, I just pretty much blacked out on stage.
1: Watched by more than 3 million Australians on national television, Casey had won, the youngest winner ever and the first Indigenous winner of the show. The shy teenager with the powerful voice was swept up into a frenzy of press interviews, recording her Christmas single and singing to sold-out stadiums of screaming fans on tour. It was a dream come true. But this is not where our story ends. Its next chapter opens with a phone call.
0: I was on tour and I was out at dinner at one of the contestants' house, and I just got a phone call from this person

0: just saying, hi, hello, how are you? I was like, hello, you can't, well, who is this? And they were like, oh, it's Campbell. And I'm like, oh, I don't know who you are. Thanks so much. Please delete this number. And then hung up, to which they call again. And I'm like, look, this, you need to get rid of this number. It sounded like this Aussie surfy dude. And I was like, oh, I don't know who this is. So I just, yeah, continued to say, get rid of this number until I was intrigued as to who this person was. How did they get my number? They had no idea who I was. So that was interesting for me. So I'm like, oh, that's...
1: They had no idea who you were. Or I mean, that's what they claimed, huh?
0: Yeah, that's what I was told.
1: So why were they calling you?
0: Just to say hi.
1: What did his voice sound like? What did he sound like?
0: It was like quintessential Australian surfy. Oh, yeah, how you going? Yeah, that's great. Yeah, awesome. Mm. Yeah. So by the end of the, you know, few times that I said, please just delete this number, I just kept talking.
1: But it's funny, right? You kept saying, please delete this number, but you kept picking up. You kept having the conversation. What about this Campbell, this person drew you in?
0: Look, I think it was someone that was paying attention to me, and it was someone of the opposite sex, and it was at a time where, you know, I was 16, I just won a national singing contest, I was on tour, I couldn't go out to any of the clubs that all the other guys were going out to, I was just stuck in my hotel room basically, so this was a great distraction for that. And it just, yeah, I was on tour and we just kept talking and learning about each other. And, you know, at that time of your life when you're 16 and someone's showing you interest, for me, I was like, oh, this is interesting.
1: So this is 2005, right? This is a very different time. I feel like now if you get an unknown caller, most people just won't even pick it up. But this was a more innocent time. This was flip phones. This was before really social media had taken off in any real way. People spend a lot of time chatting on the phone. Your phone rang, you picked it up.
0: Yeah, it was like someone knocking on your door. You just didn't even think about it. You just opened it and were like, g'day, can I help? So someone calling in 2004 was not unusual. It was unusual that they had my number, but it wasn't unusual for someone to call and be like, you know, hi, how are you? I mean, we've all pranked people before, let's be honest. We've all called someone up and pretended to be someone else and then we're like, hee, hee, hee, and then we hang up and off we go with our life. But this call was a call that was to change the next 6 years of my life and how I would look at relationships and how that would shape the rest of my life.
2: While Casey was on tour with the Australian Idol finalists, jetting from city to city, sleeping in different hotels every night, the one constant became her nightly conversations with Campbell. He told her about his friends, his dogs, that he loved to surf. And when he mentioned he had a profile on an early social media site called Face Party, she borrowed a castmate's laptop to look him up.
1: What does he look like when you get like a proper look at him?
0: Stunning. Like six-pack, biceps, bald, beanie, like just hot. And I was like, oh my goodness. Like, I can still picture the face now and the picture, like sitting on a chair, kind of like model-like. And back then you didn't really, I don't know, there was more vulnerability in the world and you took more people, or I certainly took people for face value. And there was never anything in my mind that I was like, this person, I mean, I thought maybe, oh, this can't be real, this must be a joke. But then I'd be reassured and I'd get more photos that weren't on Face Party and I'm like, oh, that's maybe this is real.
2: A few weeks into chatting, Campbell asks Casey to be his girlfriend. She says yes. She's 16 years old with the number one single and now a new hot boyfriend. Life was good.
0: You know, I've got Campbell on the line and I'm, you know, basically talking to him for hours and hours and hours on end. I think it's up some point, sometimes we'd fall asleep on the phone and, you know, it would just be these moments. We were always, always talking.
2: you and Campbell decide to meet up in person for the first time. Yeah. What's the plan?
0: The plan was I was flying back from the tour and I think I had a day or two for a switchover so I could go home and get a new pair of knickers. I was coming back and I was to meet him and he was going to come and pick me up at the airport and I was so excited. You know, we'd been talking for hours and, you know, I'm a very visual person so I, you know, and I love to daydream. So I'd daydreamed all of these scenarios of, you know, him picking me up at the airport and it just being that movie magic moment where you're just like, oh my gosh, people running across the, you know, the terminals and you're getting bags and, you know, run into an embrace. So that was what I thought was happening. And that didn't happen.
2: Casey's plane lands. Immediately, she turns on her phone. There's a text. Campbell can't make it to the airport after all. So he sent a friend we're calling Olga with a gift.
0: Campbell's not there to meet me. His friend Olga is there to meet me with a teddy bear that smells of cool water.
1: Is that like a cologne? I'm imagining like an Axe body spray type.
0: Yeah, basically. And it was just doused. The teddy bear was just doused in this smell. And I was like, oh, wow, so that's quite potent. But yeah, Olga was standing there waiting for me and basically just said, oh, Campbell couldn't make it. But if you want to hang out, I can take you to him later.
2: And Olga was this friend of Campbell's. Campbell had even put her on the phone once to chat with you. So yeah, you kind I'd of spoken. Knew of her existence. You knew there was this person called Olga.
0: Yeah. I knew there was an Olga in the world of Campbell. You know, because we did speak a lot, Campbell would be at parties and then Olga would jump on the phone and then I'd be speaking to Olga and then I'm like, okay, this is cool. Can I speak to Campbell again? Because it would just be me on loudspeaker and talking to all of these people. And I had no idea who these people were. And I was like, I wanted my attention to be on Campbell. So I was like, I don't want to be speaking to this Olga character. So when she turned up at the airport, I was really upset and I was really hurt. At that point, there were little alarm bells going off.
2: Mm.
0: And I was like, this is weird, you know, and my parents taught me very well to not get in cars with strangers, but I was so intrigued by this person on the other end of the phone. And, you know, I had all these photos and he had to be real.
2: Yeah.
0: Like I had all the evidence and Olga knew him.
1: And the reason he said that he couldn't be at the airport that day was because he had drunk too much the night before and he was over the legal limit and he couldn't drive. So we sent Olga in instead.

0: And I mean, you've talked to Olga before on the phone, but what were your first impressions of her in person?
1: Look, my first impressions of Olga were, wow. Like, she was very staunch built, like quite broad. Just kind of a force.
0: What do you and Olga do, you know, that first time you meet?
1: Mm-hmm. We went for a drive, and then eventually I think she ended up driving me home. I thought maybe if she drove me home that maybe we'd go past his house or he'd show up. And I thought if I hung around with her long enough, because, you know, most of the time when I would speak to Campbell, she would be there. So I was like, well, if I could stick out with her long enough, then hopefully he'd just show up.
0: Olga's been friends with Campbell for years, and she goes on and on about what a great guy he is. They talk, exchange numbers, and she drops Casey home. Soon, Casey is off on tour again, and she and Campbell make a second plan to meet. The second time you arrange to meet Campbell, the same thing happens, right? He says he'll meet you at the airport, but he's not there. Lo and behold, it's Olga who's there once again. I mean, that must have been incredibly disappointing.
1: Yeah, horrible. The first time I met Olga was when I was jumping between cities, and then the final time would have been when I got home. And seeing her again, it was like being punched in the gut, because, you know, there's more rapport, there's more excitement, there's, you know, the reassurance of, I'll show up this time, it'll be fine, don't worry. And then speaking to Olga, because now Olga was more in, not in my life, but I'd speak to her a little bit more, and I was trying to figure out what was going on and slowly kind of going a little bit insane as well, because I was like, it's not that hard. You're with her every other day, but the days you're coming to see me, you don't show up.
0: And I mean, there was always an excuse, a family emergency, a car accident, this, that, and the other. And were you just taking the excuses at face value, or how were you?
1: No. I would be, you know, I'd hear them and I'd be like, oh my gosh, that's so sad. And, you know, when it would involve a family member, I'd be like, oh my goodness, is everything okay? And me being a helper or someone that, you know, wants to help people, I'm like, what is that? What can I do to help in this situation? And, you know, Olga would always be that middle point where she would sometimes be with him and I'm like, but I just left your house. How are these sliding door moments happening? Because I'm, you know, surrounding myself with Olga.
0: You had questions, but you were just kind of pushing them down to the back of your mind.
1: I was asking the questions and I was getting cranky and I would just say, look, this isn't working, go away. And it was that thing of that controlling aspect of being reassured, but then there was no follow through. And, you know, hearing I love you and I want to create a life with you, that does a lot to a, you know, 16, 17-year-old. And then, you know, he's hot and I'm like, well, you know, what do I do? Like, you know, I asked the questions, I cried. So at every turn there would be tears on my end and then him saying that he loved me and then Olga reassuring me. It was this horrible cycle that I was trying to break, and every time I did try and break it, I would just be reeled back in.
0: Casey and Campbell talk and talk, making plans for their future, what will happen when they eventually meet. As Casey jets around performing and recording, grappling with the pressures of newfound fame, having Campbell's voice on the other end of the line means everything. This is her very first boyfriend. And every day he tells her how much he loves her, how beautiful she is. Her family and friends all knew about Campbell. They were as excited to meet him as she was. And every single time plans to finally meet somehow or other fall through, Olga would always be there.
1: We were certainly getting closer. I was hanging out at her place every weekend and then I'd stay over. And then, yeah, she became my best friend and almost like, you know, a sister.
0: Yeah. You guys got matching tattoos together.
1: We did get matching tattoos.
0: Of what? What were the tattoos?
1: It was the Irish clutter, the love heart in the hands.
0: Olga and Casey go for drives to the cinema, sleep over at each other's houses. They stay up late getting drunk, talking about Campbell, about love, about the life Casey is planning with him. Then, after a year, though they still haven't met in person, Campbell proposes.
1: And that was another thing.

0: thing where I was like, oh gosh, but I haven't seen you. I haven't met you. What's going on? And
1: what did you say?
0: I said yes, because I was like, I need to see this person. He needs to be real. Like, there needs to be something.
1: Did he give you a ring?
0: No.
1: Mm.
0: We were going to go shopping for one. But as that turned out, there was probably another broken phone that I'd thrown across a room, or, you know, some more tears that I cried, or, you know, Olga picking me up to take me for a drive or driving to her place. And there was just so many instances where this young kid, you know, from the age of 16, I was in this horrible, horrible circle and this, you know, never-ending spiral of what is going on.
2: 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Stick with us.
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2: Still to come on Outlook with me, Asya Fuchs. After years of heartache and confusion, Casey Donovan finally discovers the truth about the man she's fallen for on the other end of the line.
0: I was at a gig and I was crying, and my manager at the time was like, what's going on? I blurted out that I'd never met Campbell. I've never met him. This is all I know about him. And he was like, wait, what? What is going on? This is crazy.
2: That's coming up after the news.
7: BBC News with David Harper. The United States is expected to announce a landmark deal later that would help establish a civilian nuclear program in Saudi Arabia. The move is opposed by some US and Israeli lawmakers. Supporters of Venezuela's ousted president Nicolas Maduro have gathered outside New York court, where he's due to appear within half an hour. The former leader has been held in jail since US forces snatched him from his compound in Caracas in January. The EU's Food Safety Agency has reduced the acceptable level of a chemical found widely in drinking water. There's new evidence that TFA can have an impact on a hormone that regulates the body's metabolism. The new commander-in-chief of Ukraine's armed forces says he's been tasked with introducing new technological innovations. Mykhailo Drapaty has replaced the veteran general Oleksandr Sirsky, who was sacked after a spat with a popular former defence minister. The number of dead in the Ebola outbreak in Central Africa has crossed 1,000. There is currently no vaccine for the virus, although several are in development. An investigation is underway in France after a modelling scout with close ties to the late sex offender Jeffrey Epstein was found dead at his home outside Paris. Danielle Sayad was being investigated on suspicion of trafficking young women to Epstein. A court in Angola has sentenced two Russian nationals to 8 and 11 years in prison on charges including espionage and terrorism. Prosecutors said the pair planned to destabilise the government and interfere in next year's presidential election. France recorded nearly 6,000 more deaths than usual during a heat wave in the last 2 weeks of June. Japan too has been experiencing severe heat, with thousands admitted to hospital on Tuesday. The UN's cultural body has added the Lebanese city of Tyre to its list of threatened World Heritage Sites. Most of the inhabitants of the ancient Phoenician settlement fled earlier this year after the Israeli army issued evacuation orders covering districts, including some archaeological areas. BBC News.
2: Hey, welcome back to Outlook. I'm Asya Fuchs. When Casey Donovan won Australian Idol in 2004 as a shy 16-year-old from Sydney, it felt like a fairy tale. And when she fell in love soon after with a mysterious surfer called Campbell, who'd got hold of her number and called her up one night, it seemed like her life couldn't get any better. She was famous and in love. She and Campbell would talk for hours on the phone and message each other late into the night. But whenever they tried to meet up in person, he'd always fail to show. While she waited, Casey had become close with one of Campbell's best friends, a girl we're calling Olga, who would tell Casey what a great guy he was, how much he loved her. And so when Casey was dropped by her record label, just a year after her glorious win, Campbell and Olga became lifelines.
0: Yeah, they were in my life and they were something that I could talk to, especially Campbell. I felt like a failure and I was upset, but Olga was certainly very much in my life by this point and hanging out and spiraling and eating and drinking and smoking and doing all of the things one would do when, you know, their life feels like it's been turned upside down.
2: It's about 2 years into your relationship with Campbell when things take a darker turn, and he suggests to you that he would like it if you entered a sexual relationship with Olga.
0: Mm-hmm.
2: How do you respond to that?
0: At first, I was like, no, that's not going to happen. That's disgusting. No, I'm not going to do that. And Campbell had this great way of whittling me down, which is quite evident over the 6 years of being in a relationship to someone I'd never met. So when it was put to me that it would be hot if we hooked up and took some photos and sent it to him, that it would make him show up and, you know, it would all be we'd all do it together and it'd be great and all of these things. And as you do with your partners, if you're long distance or, you know, you've never met, you know, you create this fantasy into what could happen if everything fell into place. And after saying no and kind of pushing it to the back of my mind, one night I was at Olga's place and she kind of pulled a move and I was like, oh, what the heck? And then I was like, oh, this is weird because Campbell and I have spoken about this and now it's kind of happening. And then I just thought, well, if he's going to turn up, he's going to turn up. And that was kind of it.
2: How long did the sexual relationship with Olga last?
0: It was kind of on and off for maybe a year or two.
2: Mm-hmm.
0: But never, ever did I think that I was in a relationship with Olga. It just would happen.
2: Yeah.
0: And it just became something that we did.
2: I'm sorry that happened to you, you know,
0: knowing everything that
2: we know now.
0: Yeah. Oh, thank you. Looking back now, you know, it was my first sexual experience with someone. You know, I thought it would be with Campbell and it turned out to be with Olga. It was, you know, those firsts that you want to do and you're excited to do, they were firsts where I felt like, not that I had to, but there was this cloud hanging above my head, but if I did it, maybe he'll show up. And a lot of, sadness and hurt because I allowed myself to be in that vulnerable position.
2: Casey would be trapped in this cycle for years. With her self-esteem plummeting, every time she tried to leave, Campbell would pull her back, or Olga would find a way to talk her out of it. Casey had built an entire life, her teens and early 20s, around someone she'd never met. Campbell was the center of her world, and life without him was unimaginable. But it would be 6 years of heartache and confusion before Casey finally decides to end it for good.
0: I was at a gig, and my manager at the time, Jason, helped me break this cycle once and for all. And I remember I was at a gig and I was crying and I was upset. And Jason was like, what's going on? Like, what's happening? What is going on with you? And I blurted out that I'd never met Campbell. I've never met him. This is all I know about him. And he was like, wait, what? What is going on? And from that moment, we basically, you know, there was people that Campbell would talk about that he knew in my world, and my manager knew some of the people that he was talking about. So my manager at the time just called them cold and said, hey, do you know Campbell? And they were like, no, I have no idea who this person is. And from those little moments of the outer world, knowing that this person wasn't real, it started to put into perspective that this person was indeed not real. To the point where I think one night we went to Campbell's house as to what I thought his residence was. And they went and knocked on the door and said, does this person live here? And they're like, who are you? And no. And so the lies started falling apart.
2: And I mean, a lot of this was stuff that you had questioned yourself over the years.
0: Yeah.
2: Why was it now kind of hitting home?
0: Because I think I just had to let it out. 6 years was a long time to be stuck. And about 5 years, I started questioning everything. I found a SIM card in Olga's room, which had, you know, messages that Campbell had sent other people and that his so-called sister, you know, Campbell had a whole family. And Facebook had kind of joined the program and, you know, there were things I could see and, you know, statuses and people checking in at places, like all of these things made for me to believe that this person was real and everyone else believed this person was real, but no one had seen him. So I think at that point, letting my manager at the time know that this wasn't real and having him basically just railroad everything and just be like, no, we're finding ins and we're finding out what's going on because I'm not allowing this to happen anymore. This is crazy.
1: And it's Jason, your manager, who yeah. first tells you that he suspects that Olga and Campbell are the same person.
0: Yeah.
1: How do you react to that?
0: I was just... I was flabbergasted. I was just like, this is... Maybe it is. Yeah.
1: You had thought, you know, over these 6 years, you'd allowed yourself the thought that maybe Campbell wasn't real. But had you thought that maybe Olga was Campbell? Had that thought entered your mind before?
0: It had crossed my mind, but it was something where Olga and I had built this friendship now that had, you know, sexual connotations in it. So I thought it could be her. And then I'd question and I'd ask the questions. And then, you know, I was told, no, don't be silly. Why would I do that to you? You're my best friend. Like, what kind of person do you think I am? And she'd cry and it would just be this whole thing. And how could you question me? And then I'd kind of walk away going, okay. It's just that, you know, there's so many things that kind of make sense that it could be you. And then I'd, almost be reprimanded for thinking that way. And then me being me, I'd kind of retreat back.
1: What happens when Jason, you know, decides to kind of expose Olga? He kind of hatches a plan to get to the truth.
0: So Jason and myself created this master plan to basically catch Olga out, not knowing that we'd already been to this house. We picked up Olga and we drove to Campbell's place and we parked outside and Olga and I were in the back seat and Jason got out of the car and went and knocked on the door. And there was still nothing. Like there was no remorse, just nothing.
1: Jason and Casey drop Olga home. Moments later, Campbell's profile disappears from social media and Olga blocks them both. The game is up. Casey now has to find a way to come to terms with the unthinkable. Her best friend had been lying to her for 6 years.
0: I went down this deep, dark hole. It was really sad. You know, I'd not only lost someone I thought I'd loved, I had lost a whole group of people in a day. I was not just grieving a relationship. I was grieving the loss of my best friend, the loss of the friends around that I would hang around and that become a massive part of my life. It was a complete and total loss. And then having to sit in that and just feel everything. It's really dark.
1: Did you tell anyone about what you'd found out other than Jason?
0: Oh, yeah. I went into my parents' bedroom. It would have been early hours of the morning and I just woke them up and just told them what I'd found out and cried and Mum cried. And I just remember her saying, I had to let you go, Casey. I had to let you go because if she got in the way of Olga, she was scared she was going to lose her daughter forever. So she just had to step back and watch all of this happen.
1: So your mom, at the beginning, she had bought the whole Campbell thing. But at some point down the line, she realized that something wasn't right with Olga, with Campbell.
0: Yeah.
1: But she was saying she couldn't interfere.
0: Yeah.
1: Because it would just push you away.
0: Yeah. Yeah.
1: Oh, that's heartbreaking.
0: Yeah, it is. And it was sad. And then I was, you know, upset that I put my family through that. I was upset that I put myself through that. And just the rebuild was, it was hard.
1: You start reaching out to other women in Olga's circle. What do you discover?
0: I discover that some of them knew that she could do voices and that she's been doing this for years.
1: Mm.
0: Like if someone would have just said something, like if someone knew something, I didn't say anything, like that's, I just don't know whether more people were in on it or...
1: And to this day, you don't know if others were in on it.

0: Because when you think back, right, she'd be at a party in a public place somewhere switching between the two voices.
1: Yeah.
0: And is it right that you weren't able to press charges because there wasn't a financial element to the deception?
1: Yeah. So considering I was a minor when the sexual things happened, there was literally nothing I could do. And I went to the police and I told them what happened, and there was nothing that could be done. There's no charges. There are now laws put in place for people that deceive people, which I think is absolutely excellent here in Australia. Sadly, there was nothing for me when it happened to me.
0: 3 years after finding out the truth, Casey decided to write a memoir about her experience.
1: Although I was like scared out of my mind to write this, but having that out there and speaking openly and honestly about my story and what has happened, and from my point of view, it was really sad but extremely empowering to come out of that and be like, I'm okay and I'm going to be okay. And it's going to take many, many years for me to work through this. But by having this experience, and I'm still of the ethos in life that everything happens for a reason, good, bad, or indifferent. You know, there's a lesson to be learnt in everything. And I know that's such a weird thing to say after something so traumatic happens to someone's life. It has taught me so much. It has taught me that my vulnerability is a special power. And it is something that people will try and take advantage of. And it's now just sifting through the people and finding that honesty, because I never wanted to lose trust in people. I didn't ever wanted to turn around and just be this bitter person that, you know, everyone's out to get me. I didn't want to lose that.
0: Casey's book prompted widespread public discussion in Australia and encouraged others to share similar experiences.
2: One of the stories that is getting a lot of traction is how you've been catfished. You've been
3: was catfished. If you don't know what that is, it's when somebody online masquerades as somebody else to manipulate.
0: While Casey set about the business of putting the pieces of her life back together, she drove buses and Ubers to earn money before eventually finding her way back to music. And in 2017, even won I'm a Celebrity, Get Me Out of Here, because Casey always wins reality shows.
2: It's Casey!
0: She's also learned to trust and to love again. In 2020, during the height of the COVID pandemic, she tried her luck on the dating apps.
1: I had a match with this paramedic. She looked really fun and cool. And, you know, she was also a paramedic lecturer. So I'm like, she's smart. Like, this is great. So anyway, we started chatting and she's like, oh, you know, can I have your number? And me being me, I was like, no one's getting my number anymore. If they'd like to talk to me, they can do it through my Instagram. And yes, it's Casey Donovan and I have X amount of followers and I've got a blue tick. But I'm like, you know what? It safeguards me from people having my number. And I've been there, I've done that, and it's not happening again. So I sent her my Instagram and she's like, oh, I remember you, because she lived in New Zealand. So she didn't really know I was on I'm a Celebrity, Get Me Out of Here or any of that. So it was like talking to someone that took me seriously, if that makes sense. Like, they didn't want to know me for my fame. We just chatted. Anyway, it kind of was almost reminiscent of how I would spend nights on the phone with Campbell. And I was working through that, because we'd spend, I think, one of our first chats when I eventually gave her my number, we spoke for about 6 to 8 hours on the phone, just talking.
0: Wow, very mid-2000s.
1: Yeah, and I also think it was that COVID time, because
0: of course.
1: Had the time to talk. We were craving connection and we were craving something like that.
0: The paramedic's name was Renee, and they carried on talking and talking on the phone and on Zoom. And finally, when COVID restrictions had lifted enough to travel, they actually did meet in person.
1: I got in the car and I said, look, I'll just come meet you. And she's like, okay. So we went for a COVID-safe walk. Our first date was in our activewear with masks on. It was certainly a date to remember. And we just built this incredible bond and had trust. And, you know, we kept going on COVID walks. And then you could have a bubble friend. So then Renee became my bubble friend. She invited me to Christmas with her family. And it was only a few months in. I think it was 3 months. So everything was moving very, very fast. But it just felt right. And it just felt safe. It's just this beautiful, safe space that I've always dreamed of. And she's real. And we have real conversations.

0: And we have real heated arguments, which are very few and far in between. But she's helped me so much with relationships and teaching me that love is not to be used against someone. She's taught me love is safe and love is kind and love is conversations, no matter how hard the conversations. She's helped me through my trauma as I've helped her through some things that she needed help with. And we're very, very different, but we are the perfect combination of chalk and cheese because we just talk and we want to live the best life that we possibly can.
1: You and Renee are engaged now and you're trying to start a family.
0: We are.
1: And, you know, when you look back on everything you've been through, you've been in the public eye in Australia from such a young age, and all of the crazy, also horrible things that have happened, if you had a magic wand, would you change any of it?
0: To change anything that has happened in my life would change where I am today and this conversation. And I believe we end up exactly where we're meant to. And to be able to stand here and stand here proudly and be like, yeah, stuff happens and it's going to keep happening. And it's how you deal with the pieces as they fall and put them back together. I think that's very powerful. But yeah, I don't think I would change it, because if changing that would change the person I am today, and I'm proud of the woman I have become and the things I have overcome and the things I'm yet to overcome. So
2: I feel the rain, I feel the sun upon my skin again.
1: My thanks to Casey Donovan. That's all we have time for today. I'm Mossy Fuchs. The producers were Zoe Gelber and Saskia Collette. Thanks for listening.
3: Hello, you're listening to Witness History on the BBC World Service with me, Jen Dale. I'm taking you back to the 1990s and the unveiling of Phase 1 of a sculpture of a Native American warrior, which, when completed, will be the largest mountain carving in the world. This program contains outdated language.
4: On a rugged cliff of granite in South Dakota, stonemasons risk life and limb to create something unique.
5: Here, crews are carving the history of the Oglala Lakota and their fearless warrior, Crazy Horse.
6: It's only recently that Crazy Horse's huge 90-foot face is complete.
7: I just felt it was a beautiful day. We got something done.
3: Monique Żurkowski's family are behind this monumental effort in stone. We're in the Black Hills of South Dakota in the western United States, and it all started with Monique's father, Korczak Żurkowski. A Polish-born sculptor with a moustache, then later a bushy beard, he was often seen wearing a Stetson. He worked on the Mount Rushmore Memorial in 1939, helping carve the faces of four US presidents into rock. Then one day, Korczak received a letter from a Lakota chief, as he told 60 Minutes on CBS in 1977.
8: Henry Standing Bear asked me, would I come out here and carve out of a mountain a portrait of their great chief who had been killed many years ago?
3: Now here's a quick rundown on why Crazy Horse is so important. He fought against the US government over ownership of the Black Hills and helped defeat the US Army in 1876 at the Battle of the Little Bighorn, also known as Custer's Last Stand.
8: He said, my fellow chiefs and I would like the white man to know the red man had great heroes too. What an honor.
7: He believed in the story of the Native Americans and all the Native Americans of North America. And he believed in the purpose of Crazy Horse.
3: Monique's father believed in it so much that he began work on it in 1948 and dedicated the rest of his life to the carving. The Black Hills are covered in forests of green ponderosa pine. The air smells sweet like vanilla or butterscotch. You can hear the clip-clop of the hooves of white mountain goats as they pick their way across the rocky ground. And towering above is grey and beige-coloured granite, Thunderhead Mountain. It's here the work started to carve a likeness of Crazy Horse, his long hair flowing behind him, riding a horse, pointing towards his people's sacred lands. It's reported that when finished, it'll be nearly 10 times the size of Mount Rushmore. Monique was one of 10 children and knew from an early age the mountain took priority. Korczak said so himself in that 60 Minutes documentary.

0: Before my lovely wife and I got married, I took her by the hand. I said, you see that mountain? She said, yes. I said, never forget. It comes first. You come second. Now, the children know that. They know they come third. That's a common understanding in our house.
1: Just coming third, that didn't even matter to us because Dad and Mother both loved us.
2: And in your early years, it must have been so strange. Did you think that every family carved mountains? Like, this is quite a normal, regular thing to do?
1: I really did think that.
3: All the children get involved with the mountain carving in one way or another. Monique begins when she's 16, getting up around dawn to do chores and help milk cattle before going to the mountain around 7 in the morning. She takes an active hand in the drilling.
1: I ran a jackhammer and learned how to work with the explosives. I had older brothers, and Dad would always make sure they helped me because the jackhammer probably weighed almost as much as me. You fill the hole with dynamite and put stemming on the top, and then you blast it.
4: Burn all, burn all.
3: Monique's father had painted the outline on the rocks with 176 gallons of paint and done a scale model to help with measurements.
1: Dad had a wonderful sense of proportion, so he could look at something and know where things need to be.
3: After working on the mountain for 36 years, Korchak-Zhukovsky died in 1982. He left Monique and her siblings a letter to read after his death that reinforced Monique's desire to dedicate her life to the project too.
1: But once you take up the burden, do not lay it down. You will find in the darkest hours a feeling of great strength, of great satisfaction, of great joy and happiness, in even carrying out the mundane tasks for something far greater than yourselves.
3: But despite decades of work, there still weren't any discernible features to see. In 1988, Monique's mum decided the team should shift their efforts.
1: Well, Mother's a very wise woman, and it was going to be easier to carve Crazy Horse's face than the horse's head. Crazy Horse's face is 87.5 feet tall, and the horse's head is 200.

0: and each eye sees the removal of nearly 7 tons of granite. Monique is involved in taking measurements from the scale model and making sure they're transferred accurately to the mountain. She often finds herself on scaffolding hundreds of feet high in the air.
1: Just looking down over at Crazy Horse's forehead when it was coming out, that was really cool because when you measure everything in a small scale and then you go up and see it come out in a big scale, that's very, very nice.
0: The long days and hard work pay off. On June the 3rd, 1998, the 9-story-high face is finally complete and ready to be unveiled. It's covered in 10,000 square feet of nylon material. The top two-thirds are blue and the lower third yellow, with a large white sun emblazoned on it. But it's far from a typical sunny summer's day.
1: That was a funny day because it was very cold and snowy and freezing out. So we had a drape over Crazy Horse's face, and we had to physically go up there and cut the rope so the covering would drop off the face.
0: Several hundred people attend the reveal and special dedication ceremony. Monique recalls several members of the Lakota being at her family home that day.
1: They were pleased. They were proud.
0: However, the carving of Crazy Horse is not without controversy, as reported on Voice of America in 2003.
2: The problem, according to Crazy Horse descendant Elaine Quiver, is that Henry Standing Bear had no right to petition Korczak Chulkowski to create the mountain carving in the first place.
3: We didn't give permission for someone to carve the sacred Black Hills. It's a desecration of our Indian culture.
0: But a member of the Lakota tribe told CBS Morning in 2016 she's happy about the project.
4: I'm really fortunate that the monument here gives us natives an opportunity to educate the general public about our culture and about proper respect when they come into our land.
1: We can't make everybody happy. And we know that what we're doing, our hearts are in it. And it's not for money. It's for the project and the telling of the story of the Native people. So if some people don't care for it, we can't fix that. But we know what we're doing is correct.
0: In the decades since the face of Crazy Horse was completed, work has concentrated on the outstretched arm, hand, and horse's mane.
1: Pride, I don't have a lot of that because you need to be humble and just know what you're doing matters.
0: Monique Chulkowski is the Crazy Horse Memorial's artistic and historical advisor. She was speaking to me, Jen Dale, for Witness History.
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0: ABC News with David Rollins. US President Donald Trump says Iran will pay a heavy price for the deaths of US military personnel. Nick Parmeter has the details.
1: Mr. Trump's comments come after he warned Iran that the US will destroy one bridge or power plant each time Iran shoots at a ship in the Strait of Hormuz. In his warning on social media, the president returned to earlier threats to target civilian infrastructure in retaliation for Iranian attacks. As he travelled to attend the dignified transfer of four US soldiers killed in action in the region in the last week, Mr. Trump issued another threat to Iran.
2: They're going to pay a big price. They're being decimated.
1: The US has carried out another wave of strikes on Iran. It's responded with a missile attack on a Jordanian city on Israel's doorstep.

To the capital city weather forecast now for the day ahead. Brisbane will reach 24 degrees, partly cloudy in the Queensland capital. 20 for Sydney, where it'll be mostly sunny today. Partly cloudy and 13 in Canberra. 13 will also be Melbourne's max. A shower or two for the Victorian capital today. Hobart is stuck in single figures, 9 the top, with showers increasing as well. A shower or two slated for Adelaide, where 14 will be a relatively chilly max. Another lovely day ahead for Perth. Looks like a carbon copy of the one we've just had. Sunny and 19. Sunny as well in Darwin, with a high of 31.

0: closes at like 5-6 o'clock, even in London. Most of the time, if there is anything accessible, it's a vending machine with like ready meals. So you need to be really organized with bringing food with you.
1: Thank you so much, Dr. Radhika Thakurao. Do stay with us. Let's bring in Chi Chi, flight attendant. Your body clock must be all over the place. How are you?
2: I'm very well, thank you.

case against the singer who performs under the stage name David, spelt D4VD, is continuing. Yesterday, prosecutors presented graphic crime scene photos showing 14-year-old Celeste Rivas Hernandez's body when it was found last year inside a Tesla registered to the singer David Anthony Burke in Hollywood, Los Angeles. Burke has pleaded not guilty to charges of murdering and sexually abusing the 14-year-old.

0: Let's look at the capital city weather forecast for the day ahead. Brisbane will reach 24 degrees. Partly cloudy skies above the Sunshine State capital. It'll certainly be sunny in Sydney. 20 will be the max. Canberra, 13 and partly cloudy. Melbourne also has a high of 13 tipped, but with a shower or two along the way. Hobart, 9 degrees. Yes, that's the top temp. Showers increasing. Adelaide, 14 with a shower or two. A gorgeous day ahead for Perth, 19 and sunny. Blue skies as well for Darwinites, a bit warmer at 31.
1: 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The following edition of The Interview discusses rape and sexual abuse.
2: Hello, I'm BBC presenter Naga Manchetti, and this is The Interview from the BBC World Service. 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
6: These companies don't really, they don't care what governments do.
7: This is a war. The first thing that we want is the war to end.
2: For this interview, I met Amy Wallace, who co-authored Virginia Giuffre's memoir, Nobody's Girl. Giuffre accused the then Prince Andrew and late sex offender Jeffrey Epstein of sexual abuse. The former prince, now Andrew Mountbatten Windsor, has strenuously denied any wrongdoing. The memoir, published 6 months after Giuffre took her own life, describes her encounters with Epstein and his former girlfriend, Ghislaine Maxwell. Wallace tells me she expected to be a ghostwriter, but explains why, after Giuffre's death, she decided to speak out.
8: As I've reflected over these incredible 9 months, where I'm unusually stepping forward to speak up for her when I was going to be completely in the shadows, which is what I signed up for, I do think that that's one of the takeaways I hope people glean out of this book, is that we all need to be speaking up about it, not just the survivors.
2: Welcome to The Interview from the BBC World Service with Amy Wallace.
8: You know, it comes out, and 9 days later, King Charles strips Prince Andrew, then Prince Andrew, of his titles. And that kind of kicked off a million different ripple effects of the book, which are beyond anything that I think Virginia or I or the publishers ever anticipated. I mean, I think it goes to how the things that Virginia talks about in the book, not just about Jeffrey Epstein and Ghislaine Maxwell, but about the impacts of sexual abuse, particularly when you're a young person, really have resonated. I think it's because so many people in our culture have been abused as kids.
9: She never got to see the impact
8: No.
9: of this book. Tell me how, for anyone who doesn't know, how it came to be published even after her death.
8: Yes, she took her own life in April of last year. And just, it wouldn't have been able to be published except that we had already locked the manuscript, which is a publishing term. But I had flown to Australia in the fall of 2024 and basically read her every word, and we made adjustments. I had the cover with me. I had everything done. I really wanted her to feel like she was ready for it to be born. It was such a personal book. So I went back to Australia. I'd been there once before, and we went over it, and she said, "That's it. That's what I want." And then in the coming months, there were a lot of things going on in her life. And at one point, she was in a car accident, and there were various things going on. And she sent an email to me and to her publicist, Dini von Mufling, saying, "In the event of my death," preparing, you know, "in the event of my death, I want this book published." So we had, not only do we have a finished book, but we also had express desires from Virginia that it be published.
9: And it's almost an odd way of doing an interview, but just to pick up the point, as the point of her life then, she was fearful for her life. And I know she'd made attempts at taking her own life.
8: Yes.
9: But she was fearful for the safety of herself and her family at that point still.
8: She always was. I mean, ever since she came forward publicly in 2011, and I note publicly because she, like many survivors, had come forward privately and made allegations. But she was the first survivor sister, as they call themselves, the survivor sisters, to come forward with her face and her name. And that happened in 2011. And she was definitely made aware very quickly from the men that she would ultimately accuse that they wanted her to take their names out of her mouth. And she was received credible death threats. She had her house broken into. So yes, it was a constant, and this was a backbeat to the writing of this book, which we did mostly in secret. But, you know, she knew that that was going to open herself up again to these same kinds of attacks.
9: I'm really interested in the process of writing this book, because when I started reading it, now I've had to take a couple of weeks to read it, because I had to have a break.
8: Yeah.
9: Well, and I think even she says, right, I think it's time for her. I think you need a break I need a break. She says that during the book.
8: She does. That was a device we came up with to help readers because it's so dark.
9: Yeah.
8: In the beginning of the book particularly.
9: Yeah. And it becomes much more uplifting and hopeful and defiant closer to the end. But you have to get through the start of, you know, her experience of abuse, which started at a very, very young age. At the hands of her own father.
8: Yeah.
9: When you sat down with Virginia, what did you know?

0: of her, what did you think the process would be like? How, as a journalist, were you able to push and probe and encourage her to get very painful memories and painful parts of her life down on paper and yet keep her safe?
1: Yeah, that's a really good and deep question. You know, I'd done other collaborative books as a ghostwriter. That's generally the term that's used. But this was clearly an unusually traumatic story that she was about to tell. I've got to give Virginia credit, though, in terms of many people have asked me, did you have to push her to put this in? Did you have to, you know, make set, tell her maybe it'd be better if you told this? She was the one that really drove the bus on, I want this in. I want to include what had happened at the hands of her father, for example. She had never said that publicly. What she had said publicly was, I was abused by sexually abused by a family friend as a child. And that was true. And we talked about it a lot. She would say, how can I name the names of so many rich and powerful men who I was trafficked to and never speak out about sort of the original sin? So she had a lot of kind of internal motivations and clarity about what she wanted to put in. The other example is when she did try to take her own life while we were writing the book, the minute she got out of the hospital and we got on the phone or on Zoom, whatever it was, she was like, we're putting that in. Because she was very clear about the shame that sexual abuse survivors feel. And she never wanted her own story. If she cleaned it up and made it all tidy and then I got married and had children and I won a settlement from these bad people, so I had money, yay, life is great, that she would make other survivors feel shameful, that they couldn't just get over it.
0: There's an interesting part, actually. I think she talks about being in one of the places she lived and another mother said, oh, it's you. And she said, oh, we don't have to talk about it if it's awkward or if it's embarrassing. And she says, no, I will talk about this. I will not hide in the shadows about this because it's not my shame.
1: Yeah, and it kind of goes further. It's I will talk about it and we all should be talking about it. And I think, again, I think that as I've reflected over these incredible 9 months where I'm unusually stepping forward to speak up for her when I was going to be completely in the shadows, which is what I signed up for, I do think that that's one of the takeaways I hope people glean out of this book, is that we all need to be speaking up about it, not just the survivors. And we put so much burden on the people who've actually suffered the most vulnerable among us, often victimized when they were very young.
0: What changed in you in regards to your understanding of sexual abuse and survivors of it during this process? Because I think as a woman, you know, you have an idea. It's atrocious. It's abominable. You know, people who have been abused, oh my goodness, they're standing up, they're speaking up. But it's the chain of events, I think, for me as a woman that has shocked me. Yeah. In her life. I don't know just how it affected you.
1: I mean, gosh, there were so many ways it affected me. I mean, I was very concerned. Virginia was easy to love, and I was very concerned from a very early point in our relationship that I didn't want the process of us writing the book, as much as she wanted to write it, to further traumatize her, you know, and the repeating and repeating and repeating of the stories. She writes about that in the book, where it really takes a toll. And in some ways, these survivors, that's the only thing they can think of to do to keep the pressure on, is to keep basically opening up their worst, you know, experiences and repeat them. But that takes a toll every time they do it. And so we had to kind of find our way as a collaborative team. You know, I tried to always let her know what we were going to be talking about in advance so she could be ready, so she could say, I'm not really up for that today. And sometimes that's, she would say that. We really started, I wanted to understand how she's such a remarkably resilient person, despite how much she had endured. And I knew there were things in her childhood that had to be the answer to why she was that kind of a person. So we really, we didn't start with the abuse when we started talking. She was so used to serving up those stories because that she was always asked to do

0: it on demand, that I had to kind of go, we're not starting there. You know, we're going to get to know each other. We're going to need to develop trust between each other. So we really started in the few happy years of her childhood, where you see her as a sort of rambunctious tomboy, loved animals, climbed trees, and sort of became the person that could take on all of this stuff.
1: You know, I remember when she had a horse and her horse was given away as a punishment.
0: Alice.
1: And her love of animals and the cruelty that was meted out to her, not only by her father, but by her mother. And one of the things that jarred with me, and it doesn't sit well, is how she constantly tried to repair and improve that relationship.
0: Yeah, I mean, this gets to your earlier question, with things I learned. One of the things I learned is that is really not uncommon for children, you know, grown-up children who were sexually abused when they were young. You know, there's so much pressure put on that child to keep the secret and basically to keep the family together by not saying, by not telling. And that driving force was alive in Virginia when she became an adult and when she became a mother. She knew exactly what her father had done to her, but she also could remember the good things about him. And it made her sad that her kids wouldn't know those good things. And so there was this conflict within her that is really hard to read. And as the person who worked with her, it was kind of hard to understand at first. Like, why would you want to make up with this guy?
1: And to write it reasonably.
0: Yeah.
1: With reason. Do you know what I mean?
0: But I came to really understand it, which is, you're the young child who's been hurt. You're grown up now, but you want to fix it. And if you can fix it, that would be, you know, of course, that's what we all want. We all want to fix all the hurts of our young lives or the things we wish were done differently. So that was what that was about. And also particularly, it wasn't just that she was tenacious Virginia, which she was. It was that I think this is something that happens to all young victims, is that they feel the pressure that it's on them to fix it. And that's pretty powerful. That's yet another burden that is placed on the young person who's been hurt.
2: You're listening to The Interview from the BBC World Service. When I met Amy Wallace, she was very conscious of the responsibility she holds in telling the story of Virginia Giuffre. She had spent hours, days, months talking to her, gaining her trust, and knowing that she was responsible for telling her story in the event of Virginia Giuffre's death. It's important to say that Virginia Giuffre's father has denied all allegations of abuse. Andrew Mountbatten Windsor told Newsnight in 2019 that he did not remember meeting Giuffre and he has strenuously denied any wrongdoing. Okay, let's return to my conversation with Amy Wallace.
1: Like you said, you've ghostwritten other books and, you know, with very influential, high-profile people. What we discover about this world of Epstein and Ghislaine Maxwell is something very frightening that exists that you kind of think, does it?
0: Yeah.
1: And
0: it does.
1: Did you, I mean, how much did it surprise you how much power was there and how it was used and with impunity, with no feeling of responsibility or regret, shame, anything?
0: Well, I think the way that works is that you look at the person you're abusing as less than you. You know, like any horrible abuse, that person isn't a person. They are there to meet your needs. And because you are higher and better, and the word that's being used a lot now is more elite, and generally there's a lot of class issues going on here, that you're not hurting a person, you're hurting somebody who doesn't matter. And I think I kind of understood that idea when I started working with Virginia, but because of what's happened since, you know, the Epstein Files Transparency Act, these documents coming out that even ones that don't show explicit wrongdoing, you read the way these people speak to each other, the way they talk about women, the way they talk about meeting their own needs at the expense of other people. And it's pretty casual. This is just the way of it for us.
1: And it's like going to the supermarket for them.
0: Yeah.
1: Just picking up, what cereal do I want today?
0: Completely. And so the window into that, which has been enabled not just by Virginia's book and her memories of how she watched them interact, but now through so many more public documents and things that have come out since, in part because of Virginia's book and also the activism of other survivor sisters, that picture of how elites, for lack of a better term, feel they are entitled to do anything they wish and not face the consequences that you or I would face. That is a pretty pervasive way of looking at the world at certain echelons of society. And I think we've gotten a really bracing look at that in these last months since Virginia's book came out.
1: One of the things, and there were very few that made me feel uplifted about her life, understandably.
0: Yeah.
1: But one of the things was that she could witness certain incidences of people being brought to justice, more people feeling empowered to speak out, the Me Too movement, for example, but people being held to account for their behaviour and it not being pushed aside, swept under the carpet, or thought of as they're too difficult to go after.
0: She did. She saw the beginnings of that, in part because she had these amazing lawyers. One in particular, Sigrid McCauley, came up with this idea that maybe we can't get them on their sexual abuse of you because statutes of limitations have run out, but if they call you a liar when you say it happened, we can get them on that. And that was a sort of masterstroke. And that's how they sued Ghislaine Maxwell in civil court for defamation, for calling her a liar when she was not a liar, and won a settlement. So little by little, there were these creative ways to try to get people held to account. But let's remember, in the United States, not a single man that Virginia or any of the other survivor sisters were trafficked to has been prosecuted, let alone, we think, investigated. There's no evidence that they've even been questioned. So these women have come forward and named the names of men that they were given to, and those men have not been interviewed far as we can. I mean, it's kind of mind-boggling. You know, if you were accused of, not everybody understands what trafficking is, you can be trafficked as an adult. Trafficking is being coerced into a sexual situation that you do not want to be in, and there are a lot of different definitions to it. So a lot of women have come forward and said, this happened to me, and here's who I was given to, here's who I was trafficked to. And those men are culpable. That is a crime, to have sex with somebody who's being trafficked, no matter how old they are. And they have not been held to account. That's just not the way justice is supposed to work. If you're accused of something, you shouldn't immediately be prosecuted. It has to be proven. Obviously, you're innocent until proven guilty, but you should be questioned. So, I mean, it's been the acting attorney general in the United States, Todd Blanche, who's up for confirmation in the next 2 weeks, has a former Trump personal lawyer, has basically said, nothing to see here. We're done. The Epstein files have taken up enough of our time.
1: Hearing what you say there, what do you think people will learn and how will they be bolstered by this book? Because we have spoken in this country about the conviction rate for rape, for example, being abysmally low. And it is very difficult to encourage or to assure people who have been sexually assaulted that they will be listened to. This book does give a little bit of hope.
0: Yeah, you know, I think you can read it two ways. On the one hand, you can hear what I just said and go, okay, these women have come forward in droves. They've been brave. They've named names. They've talked to the FBI, and still nothing's done. So that just could be depressing. The optimism that I find and that I hope people take out of this book is, and I've said it again and again, is I hope people understand that they should never underestimate the power of their own individual outrage. Do you want to live in a society that allows wealthy men, mostly some women, to rape underage children? Do you want to live in a world like that? If you don't, you can speak up. And how do we have the proof of that that can matter? Virginia. Virginia is a young woman who never graduated from high school in the United States. She had no material wealth. And at one point, after she has her third child, who happens to be female, she decides, I don't want to live in a world like this. I don't want to raise my children in a world like this. And I'm going to make the world better. She had no reason to believe that she could do that. She didn't have power behind her at that point, or resources. But she decided, and she started speaking up. And I think there is no question, while there is a lot of credit to go around for the progress that's been made, that Virginia, she inspired a lot of these other survivor sisters to come forward. She started a movement. And if she can do that, we all need to be doing it. And we should be inspired by that. You know, what kind of world do you want to live in? Decide. And then start doing something about it. Don't sit on your hands. Or in the United States, don't go like, well, what can I do? You know, all these, you know, the Trump administration is corrupt or whatever people are saying. That's a cop-out. Step up. Speak out. Make your world, whether it's your local community, the world you want it to be. And be loud about it. And I think I do find that inspiring.
1: Amy Wallace, I'm very glad I've read the book. It wasn't easy, but it got easier and more hopeful. And I think you've articulated that really, really, really well. No. Thank you so much. Thank you for the work you've put in.
0: Of course. It's my pleasure.
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8: 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This week, training machines to identify odours, including diseases. What are the benefits?
9: So everything around us gives off a unique odour. So essentially, we're giving machines a sense of smell.
8: Shona McCallum is in Paris to check out the tech helping us understand sleep. And bird identification apps are taking off. 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
10: BBC News with David Harper. American lawmakers and Israeli officials say they're worried by a landmark nuclear deal between the US and Saudi Arabia due to be announced shortly. Critics have warned the plan could ultimately lead to Saudi Arabia being able to develop weapons-grade material. A judge in New York has told the ousted Venezuelan president, Nicolas Maduro, he will go on trial for drug trafficking in June next year. Mr. Maduro, who's pleaded not guilty, appeared in court with his wife. The couple have been held in jail after being snatched by US special forces from their compound in Caracas in January. The EU's Food Safety Agency has reduced the acceptable level of a chemical found widely in drinking water. There's new evidence that TFA can have an impact on a hormone that regulates the body's metabolism. The new commander-in-chief of Ukraine's armed forces, Mykhailo Drapaty, has announced he's been asked to step up counter-offensive actions inside Russia. Kyiv has had some spectacular results recently with its drone attacks well into Russian territory. New data shows that at least 7 oil tankers have altered their courses near the coast of Yemen after the Iran-backed Houthi group announced what it called a maritime embargo 2 days ago. Many vessels have been using the Red Sea since the US-Iran war in

0: effect close the Strait of Hormuz. The number of people now known to have died from the Ebola outbreak in the Democratic Republic of Congo has passed 1,000. The World Health Organization also said 2,500 cases have now been reported. The Lebanese city of Tyre has been added to UNESCO's list of threatened World Heritage Sites. The UN's cultural body changed the city's status after decades of armed conflict nearby. Canada has scrapped plans to hold a joint inauguration ceremony with the US for a new cross-border bridge. President Trump said earlier this week he was putting tariffs on a range of Canadian goods. Canada will be holding its own ceremony this Friday instead. BBC News.
1: Hi, this is Tech Life on the BBC World Service, the programme about technology and how it's changing the world all around us. I'm Chris Vallance, and this week we explore the world of odour, the data locked up right under our noses that AI and new sensors are helping us to sniff out. Also, Shona McCallum tells us what happens before the alarm goes off as she goes to Paris to see some of the latest sleep analysis tech. And Liv McMahon accompanies me on a walk in a park as we try out one of the bird identification apps that's proven a hit with young, tech-savvy birders.
2: I've seen something flying around that looks very small and cute and wren-like. It's just flown into a nearby tree beside us.

0: Our first item is about tech lifting the lid on a world of which us humans catch only the faintest whiff. I'm talking about this. Smells. If you're a dog, odours that are imperceptible to humans provide a wealth of information. And for many creatures, they're also a means of communication. Wouldn't it be great if we could understand that trove of information locked up in odours and develop sensors, electronic noses in very simple terms, to reveal this world to us? Well, Professor James Logan is working on exactly that. He's the co-founder and chief executive of DOT, a UK-based company. I met him at his office in Edinburgh, here in Scotland, and he told me more about what they do.
1: So everything around us gives off a unique odour. And we live in, we talk about living in a landscape, we actually live in a smellscape. And what we're doing at DOT is we have a platform called DOT Core, and that allows us to identify different smells, and then it allows us to translate that into technologies. So essentially we're giving machines a sense of smell.
0: It's easy for us as humans to overlook smell, isn't it? Because we're not very good at it. And I guess if we were dogs, we'd realise we inhabit a universe of smells that conveys an awful lot of information.
1: Animals have evolved to have this incredibly good sense of smell. Now, we also have a sense of smell. We probably use it more than we think. So you might have used it this morning when you checked the milk to see if you were making your cup of tea or coffee. But we use it much, much more than that. It tells us when there's danger around, when there's fire, for example. But even subliminally, scientists have shown that smell can be really important. So, for example, we can also detect fear. So, if people sniff T-shirts from people who have jumped out of a plane, they basically... the bit of their brain that's associated with fear and anxiety lights up. So subliminally, you're able to detect fear in other people.
0: And I think we should say a little bit about what smell and odour is, because this then helps us understand the rest of the conversation, if you like. At its base level, it's about chemicals being released into the air.
1: That's exactly right. So let's talk about human body odour. We think of it as just a bad smell under your armpits, BO. But actually, it's a complex mix of chemicals. So coming off our body is around about 600 or 700 different volatile chemicals that come off through the sweat that we release, through the skin cells, but also the bacteria that lives on our skin as well. And so our body odour is really quite complex, and odour just generally is very complex. So we don't tend to look at individual compounds. We look at the relative ratios, the amounts of chemicals relative to each other within that complex mixture. And that's where we start to see the difference. So a lot of the chemicals that come off our body, cows also produce, for example, but we don't smell of cows because those chemicals are in low amounts. And the ones that signify a human are in higher amounts. And so those are the ratios of chemicals that we look at. And that's what AI helps

0: us to work out.
1: So in effect, you've built a robot nose, if you like, an artificial nose.
0: In effect, yes, but it's inspired by nature, and essentially what it's doing is it's decoding really, really complex and extremely subtle differences in odours between things, and that's the key to the sort of level of specificity and sensitivity that we get from these devices. And so we're hoping that one day, our vision is that we're walking around with smartwatches which can tell you when you're unwell, with a device that's in your home that tells you what's going on in your home just through the smells that are there, or even on a farm when diseases are present, for example.
1: So what are the applications you've been looking into?
0: So we've been looking at different diseases, including, so we did a lot of work on COVID, so we can detect COVID with sensors. We are working on malaria, and we can detect malaria using our sensors with high accuracy. We have also been working on dengue, and we can also detect dengue. With human diseases, there are a whole load of applications. We've known for hundreds and hundreds of years that diseases have smells associated with it. But it's only now that we've got the technology that can actually detect those. But beyond human disease, we're also looking at applications in the agricultural sector. That's quite a new sector for us that we're just getting into. But also animal diseases as well, including companion animals. And as I said, also pests. So we have a detector that can tell you if you have a bed bug in your room, for example.
1: It's interesting, we talk about smell and disease. One of the things I, years ago, saw were the dogs that are trained to detect cancer, because it turns out there's good reason to think that they may well be able to smell some chemicals, if you like, associated with cancer.
0: That's absolutely right. And you know, a lot of that work inspired what we do now. Dogs and insects that are both good sniffers. And we've done a lot of work with a charity called Medical Detection Dogs that are based in Milton Keynes in the UK. And they do some phenomenal work with dogs. They're the world experts when it comes to sniffing things with dogs. And I've been there, seen it firsthand. During COVID, we were helping to train dogs to detect COVID with this charity. And the dogs are able to do it. It's incredible.
1: You've also been working on puffins, I think. Tell me about that.
0: Yeah, from dogs to puffins. Yeah, so we've got a really exciting project. We're working with the Scottish Government. One of the difficult things about puffins is knowing how well they're doing. And, you know, they're a bird that's at risk, particularly from climate change.
1: We better say, for people listening parts of the world where they don't have puffins, they're seabirds. They're very attractive looking. They've got brightly coloured beaks, and they're black and white, and they're very endearing.
0: They're beautiful birds, but they are at risk. And one of the way that conservationists tell how they're doing is they have to go onto very remote islands. So they're found throughout Scotland and the Scottish Islands. And you have to get to the island, then you have to climb on. The weather can be horrendous. You've got to then stick your arm down a burrow, and they can be meters into the ground to feel whether there's a puffling in there, which is a baby puffin, believe it or not. And that tells you how they're doing. Now, that's extremely difficult to do. So they came to us and said, look, you've got this amazing platform that can detect odours. I wonder whether we could use that to detect puffins. So we've done a whole load of work where we've gone out to some of these islands in Scotland. We've also gone to puffin sanctuaries where puffins have been brought in to recover. We've collected their odours to demonstrate that they do have a unique odour, and we've built a machine that will actually sit inside a puffin burrow to be able to tell us through smell when a puffin enters. And it might even be able to tell us whether there's a chick there, and even more so, it might be able to tell us if a predator like a rat is present or if bird flu is present.
1: Do we need to start thinking already? I appreciate we're talking about things in the future, but do we need to start thinking already about privacy and some of this stuff? Because I think we're very lucky that dogs can't talk, really, aren't we? Because every time I'm in a room with the dog, I think it knows everything about me, right? It knows whether I've brushed my teeth. It knows, probably knows what I've had for lunch. It probably knows who I've met to an extent. Smell is incredibly revealing if you can detect it sensitively enough. Do we need to start thinking about that now?
0: It's a very good point. So when we think about how do we know what's going on in our body? Normally we give a sample like blood, and it's up to us to give that sample. With smell, you're releasing it all the time. If you imagine you blow a bubble, like you're a child and you have soapy bubbles, and you blow one with your breath and off it floats into the air, there becomes a big question of who owns that, because it's left your body and it's now just part of the air. But it's come from you, and it contains a whole load of information about you. It can tell you whether that person is pregnant or not, whether what they've eaten the night before, whether they've drunk alcohol, whether they're taking drugs, how well they are.

0: It could be a whole raft of things, and so there is a big ethical question around how do, if we have sensors in buildings, for example, that are sampling from people, how do we actually ensure that the data is safe and that we're not just able to look at everything with people? And that's a question we don't have the answer to at the moment. It's a really interesting field and something that we've absolutely got to consider.
1: And that was Professor James Logan, the co-founder and CEO of Dot, with a fascinating insight into the world of smell. This is Tech Life on the BBC World Service with me, Chris Vallance, and of course with you, our listeners. On last week's show, we told you that humanoid robots had successfully performed surgery for the first time, though they're not ready yet to operate on humans. Randy in Ghana was listening and sent us a WhatsApp note. Robots operating on humans will be quite a scary experience, he wrote, but it's an advantage to African countries because people have been booking flights to India and Turkey for operations. And Zachariah Farah in Somalia made a similar point, emailing us to say many hospitals in his country do not have enough doctors. We also brought you a new innovation, retrofitting carbon capture technology to cargo ships burning fossil fuels. Enoch Anand Eliazar in Hyderabad, India, wrote to say, thank you for sharing the news, and it's a clever use of limestone. A listener in New Zealand sent us this message, Kia Ora from South Kaiapara Head. Now, we had to check this online, and a well-known AI search engine says Kia Ora is a versatile Maori greeting commonly used in New Zealand, and South Kaiapara Head is on New Zealand's North Island. The message goes on, I'm sitting outside in the garden doing Sudokus. Love your work. Learned a new term. Friction. Nice. Well, we aim to please. And thanks to everyone else who sent in messages. We read them all. If you want to comment on this week's programme or have any suggestions for another show, then please do email us. Our email address is techlife@bbc.co.uk. You can also WhatsApp us a text message or a voice note. The number is +44 330 1230 320. Remember to include your name and the country where you live. And still to come, the smartphone apps that are causing a flutter of excitement among younger bird watchers. Well, talking of feedback from you, our listeners, some subjects we cover really do trigger a lot of responses, and tech that helps us sleep is certainly one. It's not surprising if you struggle to find a good night's sleep, you'll know how soul-destroying it can be. Well, Tech Life's Shona McCallum has been looking at some of the latest sleep tech products and research, and she's here with me in the studio. Hi, Shona.
2: Hi, Chris.
1: You're looking and sounding as though you've had a good night's sleep. What have you been looking at?
2: Well, this taps into a really interesting area of health tech where people are using wearables to monitor their sleep. And according to research, nearly half of all Americans and around 40% of people in the UK are tracking their sleep. Now, we know the importance of a decent night's rest, don't we? Not getting enough sleep can

0: cause all sorts of health problems. So perhaps it's no surprise that we're paying more attention to it. And I'm not just talking about the duration. I'm talking about really drilling into all aspects. So room temperature, the time you go to bed, how long it takes for you to fall asleep once the lights go out, which is something called sleep latency, REM sleep, which means rapid eye movement. That's the stage of sleep where most of your dreams happen. Deep sleep or slow wave sleep, which is the time of the night that supports the memory, growth and cell regeneration. So I've only just begun to explain this to you, Chris, and you can see there's a lot to it. Now, this can be done using wearables, smart rings such as the Oura, the Samsung Galaxy or the Lunar Ring are ones that are popular, but also by devices that you wear on your wrist. So things like the Whoop and, of course, watches like the Garmin, the Fitbit or the Apple Watch. All of these look at things like your breathing, your heart rate and your body movement. And they usually give you a score in the morning based on a combination of all of those things.
1: I'm thinking my sleep is tech deprived at this point. Your research has taken you to Paris.
0: That's right. I went to Withings, a French health tech company, after trying out their sleep analyzer. Now, this is a kind of device that's like a small mat. It goes under the mattress, so you don't have to wear it and it's not intrusive. And it was the first sleep tracker to provide sleep lab metrics without anything to wear, delivering in-depth analysis of your night. It's what the industry calls a need. That's technology in your environment rather than on your body.
2: Here we are in the mechatronics lab.
3: Tell me about then the design of this.
2: So when the body will move, it creates some pressure on this bladder.
0: Manon Navalou is the mechanical manager at Withings.
2: And so the pressure sensor that is localised here records these pressure changes. When you breathe, your thoracic rise and fall will be recorded here as well.
0: The tech aims to, by monitoring what it can through the movement of your body, heart and breathing, build a health score that can pre-detect disease and connect you with a doctor at exactly the right time.
2: You have one of five people in the UK that are concerned with sleep apnea or that can show some sign of sleep apnea during the night. So it's not so rare. You have 26% of men, but also 14% of women. So it's not only a men-related issue.
0: So after looking at the mechanics of the sleep analyzer, I went through my own data with Withings founder Eric Carril.
4: I see that you are sleeping a low number of hours.
3: Mm-hmm. And what about this sleep score then? At the moment we're seeing I've got 49, it's out of 100.
4: What we see is that your duration is quite low. Your heart rate is very good during the night. 57 is a good score. But if you have taken a glass of wine last night, your heart rate, which has been higher at the beginning of the night and then decreasing.
3: Regularity, I guess, is something that you're going to be tracking over a longer period of time.
4: Yes.
3: If we look at, for example, April, yeah, we've got more green there.
4: Yeah, exactly.
3: So April, I slept slightly better.
4: Yeah, exactly.
3: Last month, more yellows creeping in, and this month, more red.
4: This evolution is very important to detect a lot of things, like a disease which is coming, and probably you are preparing to be ill. It's why sleep is very important and can really affect your health.
0: So you can see the range of different things I was able to determine from my own data. But of course, I wanted to talk to an expert as well.
5: I'm Dirk van Dijk, Professor of Sleep and Physiology at the Surrey Sleep Research Centre at the University of Surrey. So we know that when we compare the measures of those devices against gold standard measures, that actually estimating sleep structure, so how much deep sleep or REM sleep you have, is quite difficult to do for those devices.
0: When you say gold standard, what did you mean by that?
5: Well, with gold standard, we basically mean polysomnography. What does that mean? We bring people into the laboratory, we put electrodes on their head, put electrodes close to their eyes, we measure muscle tone. And if we have those signals, we record them, we can analyze them, we can very accurately quantify sleep according to very well established criteria by professional societies.
0: Okay, so these are not medical devices providing that gold standard sleep study, but they do have their uses, don't they?

0: Some of these devices are used in real research studies. One of the big advantages of those devices is that you can record sleep for many, many nights, weeks, or months, which is something that's very difficult to do in the laboratory with your gold standard methods.
1: That was Professor of Sleep and Physiology and Director of the Surrey Sleep Research Centre, Professor Dirk-Jan Dyke. And thank you, Shona, for coming in.
2: Thank you. I'm off to my bed now.
1: Now, who doesn't like walking through a wood filled with birdsong? But I've got to confess, for much of my life, I didn't really give two hoots about which birds were singing. But for me and a lot of other people, particularly younger people, new apps have opened their eyes and their ears to the magical world of birding. TechLife's Liv McMahon has been taking a look at the appeal of these apps. We decided to try out one of the best known, Merlin Bird ID. Well, we've left TechLife's global headquarters by the Clyde in Glasgow in Scotland, and we've come out to a nearby park, Festival Park, which has got lots of little patches of wood and dense undergrowth, and is, as you can hear, a spot where even in the middle of the day in the baking sun you can hear birds. And we're going to identify, Liv is here, we're going to identify some of these birds using an app. There's been one of those apps that's got people interested in bird watching, bird listening, we should say, as well. Liv, so you've started this app. It's called Merlin. Just talk through what we're doing now.
3: So it's Merlin Bird ID, and we are just at the moment, we've activated the tool that allows us to listen for birds.
1: Okay, what's it telling us we've got? What's that
3: pip, pip, pip noise we can hear? The little tweeting that we can hear at the moment, it's suggesting that

0: It's just flown into a nearby tree beside us.
1: Well, that wren really wants to get in on the conversation, doesn't it, Liv? Tell me a little bit more about Merlin.
0: So this is an app that was developed 10 or more years ago by the Cornell University's Lab of Ornithology. And it's had at least 12 million downloads on smartphones this year alone. And it's recorded some 4.4 billion sightings of birds. So it's really had this quite, I'd say, explosive growth over the last couple of years. And I spoke to Jesse Barry, who's the director of Merlin at Cornell's Lab of Ornithology, and she told me just about how it all began.
2: Yeah, so back in 2014, we started the project to help anyone identify birds, but since then we've been able to expand to include all the birds of the world and then add really exciting features like Sound ID. So Sound ID is kind of like Shazam for birds, where if you turn on the microphone, it will start to let you know which birds are singing near you. And that was a moment that I think was really exciting and eye-opening for a lot of people to suddenly be able to identify those birds, get that help from Merlin, and discover things that they have perhaps not noticed before.
1: Jesse Barry there. And that really gives you a nutshell description of it, doesn't it? Shazam for birds. Liv, they've also seen an uptick in younger people using the app.
0: Yeah, this app and many others like it, there's Smart Bird ID, there's iNaturalist that's being used by people to identify more various types of wildlife surrounding them. And it really seems like it's part of a growing contingent of young people who are maybe looking to the help of tech to become more informed about the world around them. And this is Jesse Barry of Merlin again to that.
2: We have minimal demographic information, but we can definitely see the shift to younger audiences. So it's been really fun to see younger folks jumping in.
1: Jesse Barry there. Have we picked up any other birds, Liv, while we've been talking?
0: We have, Chris. We've had a common wood pigeon.
1: They're very common, I'm afraid.
0: They are, as the name suggests.
1: I'm not going to get any points for that. Lovely birds, though, they are. Liv, you've been speaking to a young person who did, in fact, get into birding a little bit more because of these apps.
0: I have, yeah. I spoke to Megan Sostak, who is 26. She's based in San Francisco, California, and she actually made

0: really help reduce the barriers to it for young people.
1: I think that overall, it's like a fantastic tool that really increases accessibility. It's bringing it to people and bringing it into people's hands who might not have like felt welcome to experience it before.
2: We should say there are lots of birding apps out there. And that's an interesting thing because Merlin has actually inspired other people to create apps as well.
0: Yes, so I spoke to a software engineer called Sam Lewis, who's based in Stockport, just outside of Manchester. And he told me about how he'd kind of started casually using Merlin a few years ago, but it planted the seed for a more gamified bird app that he's created, which is called Lifer.
3: I thought, why not? Why don't I try and make an app that can be Pokemon Go for birds, essentially? A few months ago, I got laid off from my job, and then I just went full in. I was like, right, I'm going to put all my time into this. It just sort of steamrolled from there. I was thinking of new features and getting excited about it, and then I was getting a load of users. And all my family and friends were trying it out, and they were all using it every day. And most of those, well, 90% of them had never been interested in birds before.
2: Sam Lewis there, who's been building a Pokemon Go for birding, sort of. We had a Shazam for birding, now we've got a Pokemon Go for birding. It's all lots of fun, of course, but the motive behind creating Merlin, I'm sure, is one that many other apps share, is conservation.
0: Yes, it's known as kind of crowd science, bringing people together to be able to collect

0: the environment through a different light, noticing things that they haven't before. And so we really think those steps can be very small and incremental over time, but just generally, if there's millions of people who are starting to care about birds, we believe that's going to lead to good things for humans and the environment.
1: Jesse Barry there. And well, let's give Merlin one more go. Have we got anything else that's apart from this wren that's been bravely accompanying our interview?
2: I don't think so. I think we walk around.
1: Okay.

0: very much to Liv McMahon for talking me through the birding apps that are taking off. Well, we've reached the end of another Tech Life, but we hope you'll be flocking back to hear us next week. In the meantime, if you want to share your thoughts on this edition or tell us about tech we should be looking at, our email address is techlife@bbc.co.uk. Or you can WhatsApp us on +44 330 1230 320. 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Today's Tech Life was produced by Tom Quinn and presented by me, Chris Vallance.
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0: Time to see how the capital city weather is shaping up for this Thursday, the 23rd of July. Brisbane, definitely looking inviting. For this time of the year, 24 and partly cloudy. Sydney is also in for a lovely winter's day, mostly sunny and 20. Canberra, 13, with partly cloudy skies overhead. Melbourne will also have a top of 13. However, there will be a shower or two along the way. Hobart, it might be a good day to stay indoors if you can. Showers increasing and a max of just 9 degrees. 14 for Adelaide, where a shower or two is anticipated. Perth, just like Sydney, will have a peach of a day coming up, I'm pleased to say. Sunny at 19, sunny at 31 in Darwin.
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0: It was a little bit ironic though to sit behind him in the plane back to London on Monday morning.
1: Yeah, that was Ryan Fox there. You can actually see some of those pictures in the footage on social media of Cameron Young and Ryan Fox arriving at the airport together and sitting behind each other after Ryan Fox was able to win the Open Championship with a birdie on the 18th hole, denying Cameron Young the chance of a playoff. That is it for this edition of Sport Today. Thank you very much for listening and we will talk to you again soon. Bye for now.
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4: 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Join me as we track his progress across the melting landscape to give nature a voice.
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1: My shoes had a most important feature, as they had been a witness with myself to the crimes of the occupation.
2: We knew what was happening over in South Africa. Morally, we just couldn't handle the South African goods. And I think because we wouldn't go away, the Irish government had to try and do something.
3: Because this pickup was coordinated by multiple organizations in the government, they were very cautious about transporting the pandas back to Taipei.
4: As we entered Johannesburg's airspace, the pilot announced, "We welcome Sarah Bartman back into a country of birth after 192 years."
0: Witness history at bbcworldservice.com/witnesshistory or wherever you get your BBC podcasts.
5: A reminder of our top story today on News Hour. Lawmakers in the US and Israel have expressed their unease about a proposed nuclear deal between Washington and Saudi Arabia. The Democratic Congressman Brad Sherman told News Hour that President Trump's deal doesn't have adequate safeguards against the development of a nuclear weapon.
6: This agreement he's reached with Saudi Arabia does not have the additional protocol, which allows the IAEA to do the level of inspections necessary to make sure that the nuclear power program isn't cover for a nuclear weapons program.
5: Also this hour, the trial of Venezuela's ousted leader Nicolas Maduro on drugs trafficking charges has been set for next June in New York. A maritime tracker shows seven tankers have now changed course after the Houthis threatened Saudi-linked shipping off Yemen.

0: team of young individuals who are, you know, keen to proceed with their reforms, they will make both the president and the country stronger. And
1: just to be clear, although he hasn't offered him the job yet, and I think Mr. Fedorov has turned down another job he was offered by the president, you're hoping that sooner rather than later, President Zelensky will reappoint Mikhailo Fedorov to the defense minister's job?
0: I really hope so. I hope that he will

0: unit prices. It's attributed to higher interest rates, affordability pressures, and weaker buyer confidence as investors and first home buyers become more price sensitive and selective. Listings are increasing and homes are taking longer to sell. Sydney, Melbourne, Brisbane, and Canberra recorded drops in house prices, while Brisbane and Perth recorded modest gains. Adelaide's growth has continued and it now outranks Melbourne as the fourth most expensive city to buy a house.
1: And Olympic pole vault champion Nina Kennedy will be Australia's flag bearer for tomorrow morning's Commonwealth Games opening ceremony. The 29-year-old would lead Team Australia, which is made up of 255 athletes across 10 sports, into Glasgow's Hydro Arena. It's Kennedy's third Commonwealth Games. She returns to the event as the defending champion in the pole vault after winning gold in Birmingham in 2022 and bronze at Gold Coast in 2018. Alongside her will be para swimmer Tim Hodge, who steps into a new tradition as Australia's baton bearer. ABC News.
2: Thank you very much, Simon. Sarah Morris with you here now. We're coming to you from Gadigal Land.
3: You're listening to ABC News Radio.
2: Good morning. It's Thursday, the 23rd of July. Great to be starting the day in your company. Making news this morning, OpenAI goes rogue. It's hacked another company in a scenario that's been likened to a Hollywood movie.
4: Getting out of a system like that is almost impossible. The best hackers in the world usually cannot escape a situation like this.
2: We'll explain all in a moment. Also, the US has reportedly struck a deal with Saudi Arabia that could allow the kingdom nuclear enrichment. Yes, we'll take a look at what that could look like. And Victorian teachers, they're walking off the job for the second time this year. We're going to be speaking to the union about what it is they want from the government, what will get those teachers back in the classroom. That is all coming up here on ABC News Radio this morning. But we are going to start with the news that the artificial intelligence giant OpenAI says that one of its AI tools went rogue and hacked another company. Now, concern about the autonomy of AI models is obviously growing as they become more advanced. Gina Neff is a professor of responsible AI at Queen Mary University of London. She believes the industry needs assistance.
5: The companies are telling us, they're shouting it from the rooftops, they need help making sure this stuff is safe.
2: So what actually happened in this situation with OpenAI? Well, the BBC's Chris Vallance has more details on that for us. Well,
6: this concerns an AI agent. These are programs that are designed to have a degree of autonomy. So you, a program, for example, you might ask, I'm on a business trip. Can you plan my travel and book my hotels? So OpenAI was testing one of its AI agents, and it set it a task in cybersecurity. And essentially, what the AI agent decided to do was to cheat. So it was in a test environment and it decided that the best way to complete the task was if it broke out of this environment and got access to the internet. So it discovered a previously unknown security vulnerability and then decided to hack into a platform called Hugging Face, which is used by AI programmers. And there it thought it would find the information it needed to essentially cheat in this test. Now Hugging Face, who noticed that it had been hacked, described this as a mind-boggling display of autonomy, and OpenAI called it unprecedented, and they say they are taking steps to make sure this doesn't happen again, but they also say this kind of thing is going to be more likely as these models get more powerful.
7: Has anything like this happened before?
6: Yes, things like this have happened before, but it sort of depends on what you mean by going rogue, if you like. So, for example, we've had one AI agent delete an entire company database. And last year, Anthropic reported that in a test environment, they had told their AI model to pretend to be an assistant in a company. And they'd given it access to the company's email. And then they told it was going to be replaced. And one of the things it did was to attempt to blackmail staff to not replace it because it had found evidence in this fictional company database that the staff member in question was having an affair. So it tried to use that to stop itself being turned off.
7: It sounds as if the AI is thinking for itself. Is that what is actually happening?
6: Well, I think it's, terms like thinking are kind of tricky because, you know, they suggest something similar to human thought.

0: human reasoning, which I don't necessarily translate. I think the issue here is that they give them capabilities, they allow them to do things computationally, they might be access to financial systems, they have access to your email, they have access to the internet. The difficulty there is making sure the machines are constrained in some way, so they only do things that are legal, responsible and safe. Now, that's quite a hard challenge, in part because the capabilities of these models are growing all the time. And in a sense, the companies don't necessarily have a perfect understanding of what those capabilities are.
1: That is the BBC's Chris Vallance with those details, and we'll have plenty more on this throughout the morning for you. Now, the United States has reportedly struck a deal with Saudi Arabia to develop the kingdom's civilian nuclear program, but it could end up allowing nuclear enrichment. Saudi Arabia has long sought such an arrangement, but the US has resisted. Some lawmakers are concerned about the spread of nuclear technology in the Middle East. Let's get the latest details from our North America correspondent, Cayman Gock, who's in Washington, D.C. for us.
2: US media is reporting this deal would last for 30 years and would allow American companies to develop and run nuclear power facilities in Saudi Arabia. So this deal would be worth tens of billions of dollars, and it would also cut out foreign competitors. Now, a key provision of this agreement would have US companies build uranium enrichment facilities in Saudi Arabia if a joint US-Saudi study determined that that step was warranted. It's understood that this would give the US influence over any Saudi nuclear programs. But previous deals that the US have struck, like the one it did with the United Arab Emirates, had much tighter restrictions. For example, it didn't allow the UAE to enrich its own uranium. So this deal is expected to go to Congress in the coming days. And while there'll be fierce debate, it's unlikely that it will be blocked because it would require a supermajority of both Democrats and Republicans in the House and the Senate to vote against it.
3: Take me through some of the background of this issue, because it's been contentious previously, this idea of supporting Saudi Arabia to develop a nuclear civilian program.
2: Well, the two countries have been talking on and off for decades under Bush, Obama, and even under the Biden administration. They were looking at a potential deal that would be tied with nuclear know-how, along with normalising Saudi-Israeli relations. That doesn't appear to be the case with this deal, and there is concern from some geopolitical and nuclear experts that deals like this could destabilise the Middle East further and lead to an arms race. Prince Mohammed bin Salman has previously said that his kingdom would look to immediately build a nuclear weapon if Iran were to do so. Now, members of Congress also fear that exporting the United States' enrichment capabilities could lead to a proliferation of nuclear weapons. However, US Secretary of State Marco Rubio has said that the administration is conscious of ensuring that any deal has guardrails.
4: Suffice it to say, the US is not going to reach any agreement with any country in the world that leads to the risk of proliferation.
2: Now, just because there's intent doesn't always mean that that's the reality. Let's not forget that it was the United States in the 50s and 60s that helped build Iran's civil nuclear program. And now the two nations are at war over concerns that they were building a nuclear weapon.
1: That's our reporter there in the US for you this morning, Cayman Gock. While we're overseas, a potential new blockade of ships passing through the Red Sea is being seen as a major escalation of the war between Iran and the US. The Iran-backed Houthi rebels in Yemen announced this blockade of ships, which usually enables the movement of around 7% of the world's oil supply. Now, some oil tankers have been using the Red Sea as an alternative to pass the

0: the Iranian blockade of the Strait of Hormuz. Benjamin Schmidt is an energy security analyst from the Climate Centre for Energy Policy, and he says this new blockade will be a double hit for people and businesses who rely on petrol.
1: Frankly, we've been talking about this for about 2 or 3 months now, that the absolute potential that the Bab el-Mandab Strait could be shut down in addition to the Strait of Hormuz. Obviously, the Houthi rebels in Yemen are closely aligned with the IRGC and the Iranian leadership. And now with their current threats and announcement of a naval blockade against at least nominally Saudi-bound ships in the Bab el-Mandab Strait in the Red Sea, that is looking like it's going to be making this crisis spread even further, even quicker.
2: But how real is it? Because we've heard it announced, we've heard the threats, and Trump has said it's just that right now, just a threat.
1: Well, it's just a threat right now. We haven't seen any credible reports of ships actually being struck in the Bab el-Mandab Strait or going through the Red Sea yet. We, of course, can flash back just a couple of years ago when the Houthis were effectively shutting down the strait to all but a few countries' ships, notably, of course, Russia and China. And if you look at their AIS signal on platforms like Marine Traffic, you could see them even saying, you know, changing their origin and their destination, and instead writing in messages like, you know, not Israel aligned or coming from Beijing or something like this. It was kind of unusual to see that, but that's what we were seeing. So I think that these threats are real. We've already seen reports of some ships making a U-turn and actually diverting from that strait. And I think that we have to remember that this is not just an energy security issue. Of course, that's what I focus on. It's also a global trade issue. And of course, you can see in the pictures beside me, there's container ships, right? So what we're going to see is with the Red Sea and the Bab el-Mandab Strait, if that is in fact shut down and mariners don't want to go through there, even with just the threat of being struck, even if this hasn't happened yet, we're going to see global supply chains creep to a much slower level for the foreseeable future, at least for the next several weeks, while supply chains start to reroute around the Cape of Good Hope. And of course, back in the Straits of Hormuz, we're already seeing a lot of companies trying to figure out their own way to get around this, because the military solution hasn't yet presented itself to allow for reliable and safe transit of oil products through the Straits of Hormuz. So we're seeing reports even this week of some commercial maritime companies trying to offer crews, you know, 90 days, up to 6 months of salary just for one transit through the strait. And that should show you just what the economic hit is if these cargoes don't get through. And so whereas some of these mariners are actually saying, you know, under the law of the sea, they're allowed to exit their ship if they feel unsafe, but some are going to take that risk. And so we're going to have to see this as it goes forward.
0: That's Benjamin Schmidt, who's an energy security analyst from the Climate Centre for Energy Policy, speaking with Deutsche Welle. This is ABC News Radio. Here are the headlines this morning. The artificial intelligence giant OpenAI says one of its AI tools went rogue and hacked another company. It comes as concern about the autonomy of AI models is growing as they become more advanced. Media outlets in the US are reporting Donald Trump's approved a deal that could allow Saudi Arabia to enrich uranium for its civilian nuclear program. The US Secretary of State says the Trump administration would not agree to a deal that leads to a proliferation of nuclear arms. And pole vaulter Nina Kennedy and para swimmer Tim Hodge have been named as the Australian flag bearers for Team Australia at tomorrow's opening ceremony of the Commonwealth Games. Now, French authorities are investigating the death of a professional model scout who was mentioned in the Epstein files some 2,000 times. Daniel Siad was one of several French men accused of aiding Jeffrey Epstein in his trafficking and abuse of women. He was under investigation, but he hadn't yet been questioned. CNN's Melissa Bell has more on this.
3: A French model recruiter linked to Jeffrey Epstein has been found dead at his home in the suburb of Colombes near Paris, according to prosecutors. Daniel Syed had been the subject of renewed scrutiny in the wake of the latest releases of the Epstein files by the U.S. Department of Justice. For over a decade, he'd arranged for the late

0: sex offender to meet several models. CNN's Katie Paul Glaze recently interviewed Syed, who said he'd had no reason to believe the two women he'd recommended to Epstein had been harmed by him, even though those two women told CNN that they were indeed abused by Jeffrey Epstein.
1: My work with him has been strictly professional. I never doubt that, because I never heard anything from anyone I introduced him who came back to me that they had a bad situation with him.
0: Syed said he believed that Epstein was a casting director for Victoria's Secret and for a modeling agency. CNN has found no evidence to support that claim.
1: I didn't know a lot about him until when he comes to Paris, and I told you again, he said he pays his due to the government. So, for me, he's free. Man, he's clean. He was such a powerful person, and how can I not trust him?
0: Epstein ties to the modeling industry are part of ongoing investigations, including a criminal probe launched this year in Paris involving Syed, according to the city's chief prosecutor. Now, Syed's lawyer has pointed to the stress that the man was under due to the unbearable waiting and, I quote, the stigma cast upon him. Syed's lawyer's statement also calling for respect for his loved ones as they mourn, adding that he died and was innocent. Syed himself was also facing accusations of abuse. A model accused him of rape when she was working in France in 1990. Syed had also denied that accusation. His death certainly marks the latest macabre twist in the Epstein saga and a reminder of the ripple effects of the revelations from the Epstein files and of the fact that they are far from over.
2: That's Melissa Bell, the CNN reporter in Paris. Well, let's come home to Australia now. New data from the real estate platform Domain shows that Australia's property market is officially in a downturn for the first time in 3 years. Sydney, Melbourne and Canberra house prices are in decline, but Adelaide is bucking the trend. Julia Andre is covering the story for us this morning.
3: These latest figures show that there's been a definite shift in Australia's property market. If you look at home and unit prices, they've fallen from record highs in the last quarter. This is most evident when you do look at unit prices. They've fallen in every single capital city except for Darwin. Taking a closer look at those numbers, now Sydney remains the most expensive place, or capital city rather, to buy a property in. When you look at the property prices, which combines house and unit prices, Sydney has fallen by 2.9% in the last quarter, while Melbourne and Canberra have both fallen by 2.5%. Adelaide, meanwhile, it's a different story there. It's accelerated by 3.7%. And looking at this downturn that seems to be evident in the numbers, this is all down to higher interest rates, affordability constraints, and falling confidence in the market. Pretty much, there's a lot more properties on the market, and they're sitting for a lot longer. So investors are being a lot more wary about what they buy. And first home buyers are also kind of waiting around to see if they can get a bit more bang for their buck when they first enter into the market.
2: And that's our reporter, Julia Andre. We're going to be speaking to Domain's chief residential economist very shortly to get a more precise, I guess, take on that report. We'll really dig down into what's happened city by city. Now, the National Labor Party is holding its national conference today. It run for 3 days in Adelaide, more than 2,000 people expected to attend. It's the highest decision-making body of the Australian Labor Party. It brings together politicians, both state and federal, trade union delegates, rank-and-file members, business leaders, not-for-profit organisations, and they are all there to debate, shape and set the national policy platform for the Labor Party. And one of the issues on the agenda today is going to be building affordable housing. Do we have the right plan to build enough affordable housing for future generations? The latest data shows that progress is being made in building new affordable and social housing, but advocates are worried that demand will continue to outstrip supply. Our reporter Annie Guest has the details on this one.
4: Every night, an estimated 120,000 Australians are homeless or in unsafe or temporary housing. That's despite federal, state and territory governments' efforts to alleviate the problem, according to the Australian Homelessness Monitor.
5: We've looked into the statistics, which are quite hard to piece together.
4: UNSW Professor Hal Pawson is a co-author of the report, which says since 2023, governments have committed over $47 billion in joint funding to rebuild the housing system, aiming for 1.2 million new homes by the end of the decade. That includes the $10 billion Housing Australia Future Fund, with its goal to provide 55,000 social and affordable homes. Professor Pawson says just under a third of those have been delivered so far.
5: And both the federal government and states and territories have come to the party there. And that has begun to feed through into a measurable increase in vacancies, in available tenancies that homeless people can potentially access. So we've seen somewhere between 20 and 29% increase in social housing vacancies over the next 5 years compared to the end of the last decade.
4: But Professor Pawson's analysis shows that under the current spending commitments, construction will fall back sharply after 2030, so that the rate of available rentals will decline to levels of a decade ago.
5: There's unmet need for social housing of over 400,000 households at the moment. And the numbers that are being built with the higher numbers in the late 2020s are going to only really scratch the surface of that.
4: The analysis was commissioned by Homelessness Australia. CEO Kate Colvin welcomes the progress on housing.
6: So what we can see in the Australian Homelessness Monitor work is that the government's investment in social housing is making a real difference.
4: Despite that, of the 113,000 people approaching homelessness services each year, more than 80,000 of them remain without long-term housing. So Kate Colvin is worried about the outlook in the Homelessness Monitor.
6: But it also shows that that increase in new tenancies is going to fall off at the end of 2030, so we'll be back to 30,000 a year. That means more people coming to homeless services needing long-term housing who can't get the housing that they need.
4: So what is your message to government about what's needed? What's the aspiration you want?
6: The government's own National Supply and Affordability Council has said to meet that need, we need 1 in 10 of all Australian properties to be a social housing property. So that needs to be the government's target to make sure that every Australian is having their housing needs met.
4: Currently, 4% of all housing is social housing, which means it's rented to Australia's poorest people at 25 to 30% of their income. Kate Colvin acknowledges a greater ambition would be costly.
6: We would need to see the Housing Australia Future Fund at least doubled, but probably tripled. So it also means that it would be an investment in Australia's productivity, in the well-being of people who are in those homes. And so there are savings right through our economy and right through social services if people have the housing that they need.
4: Meanwhile, the Australian Manufacturing Workers Union will use today's Labor conference to call for what it calls pro-worker housing reform under a new national housing charter. It would include slashing investor tax breaks and creating a new National Housing Commission to oversee a dramatic expansion of public and social housing. In a statement, the Housing and Homelessness Minister, Claire O'Neill, says the government welcomes all input about tackling housing affordability and homelessness, and every Australian deserves the security of a safe place to call home.
2: That's Annie Guest with that story. Now, around the world, insects are a part of many people's diet. On the menu are crickets, mealworms, grasshoppers. I have to say none of those are on my menu, but they are on some people's. Now, a Michelin-starred restaurant in South Korea in Seoul's upmarket Gangnam District is, however, in trouble because it's been garnishing dishes with ants, and that's not allowed. The BBC's Terry Egan has the story for us this morning.
7: Here's what it's like to eat in a fine dining restaurant in Seoul. Seafood was the main ingredient at most of them.
8: In South Korea, 10 insect species are approved for human consumption, including grasshoppers, locusts, and two-spotted crickets. But not ants. But now the owner of a Michelin-starred restaurant in Seoul has gone on trial for using them as a garnish, including as a topping for sorbets. It all came to light after officials found reviews and photos posted online of dishes sprinkled with the ants. Investigators estimate that some 49,000 ants imported from the US and Thailand were used in several dishes for over 4 years. But what's the problem? The owner argued that they were only a small part of the restaurant's 15-course menu and that diners were told they could opt for non-ant toppings. He added that restaurants in other countries, such as Australia, Denmark and the UK, also use ants as ingredients, and they're considered a delicacy in some cultures. The unnamed restaurant holds 2 Michelin stars, which are awarded for excellent cooking and recommended as worth a detour. But according to prosecutors, who are seeking a 1-year jail term for the owner, the ants fall foul of safety standards. The health authorities say the ants contained up to 55 times more heavy metals than typical edible insects. So hardly a minuscule problem. And the court is set to deliver its verdict in September.
2: The BBC's Terry Egan with that story for you there. Very shortly, we'll get you a news update. Before we do, though, let's check the weather. If you are in Brisbane today, you can expect an early fog, a top of 24 degrees. Right now, it is 13. If you're in Sydney, mostly sunny with a maximum of 20. At the moment, it is 10. Canberra, partly cloudy, top of 13 today. It is 8 as I speak. Melbourne, a shower or two for you, a top of 13. Hobart, showers and a maximum of 9. Adelaide, showers, top of 14. Perth, sunny and a maximum of 19. And Darwin, sunny, top of 31 today.
9: ABC News, good morning. I'm Simon Lauder. ChatGPT maker OpenAI says it's still investigating an unprecedented cyber incident that led its artificial intelligence systems to break out of a testing environment and hack into another AI company. OpenAI says two of its most capable AI models were responsible for the cyber attack, targeting AI startup Hugging Face earlier this week. The incident is stirring debate over the need for stronger AI guardrails and the extent to which artificial agents are capable of acting on their own. US President Donald Trump has warned Iran there'll be more damage done to civilian infrastructure should it continue to target ships in the Strait of Hormuz. Nick Parmeter reports.
10: President Trump has made the comments via social media, saying, from this point forward, any time the Islamic Republic of Iran shoots at a ship in the Strait of Hormuz, whether it be by missile, rocket, drone or any other device or weapon, the United States will bomb and destroy one bridge or power plant. The president is spending his day attending the dignified transfer of 4 US military personnel killed in the region in the past week. He's warned Iran will pay a big price over the deaths. Since the war began at the end of February, 18 US service members have been killed. Iranian authorities say US strikes in the past 3 weeks have killed at least 50 people and wounded more than 500 others.
9: Media outlets in the US are reporting President Donald Trump has approved a deal that could allow Saudi Arabia to enrich uranium for its civilian nuclear program as Washington seeks to eliminate Iran's enrichment capability. Crown Prince Mohammed bin Salman has previously said the kingdom could pursue a nuclear weapon if Iran obtains one. The Associated Press reports the agreement is expected to be submitted to the US Congress for review and is expected to face opposition over fears it could fuel a regional arms race. The US trial of ousted Venezuelan President Nicolas Maduro and his wife has been scheduled to begin next June. Emily Gremenz reports from Washington.
11: US commandos captured Mr. Maduro and his wife, Celia Flores, during a raid on their Caracas home in January. They were brought to New York City where they'd been indicted on drug trafficking charges. Both have pleaded not guilty. In a court hearing today, a district judge set a trial date for June next year. It's expected defence lawyers will file to have the case dismissed, arguing Mr. Maduro is immune from prosecution as the head of another country and that his military capture may not have been legal. Emily Grimmens, ABC News, Washington.
9: The Royal Commission into Anti-Semitism and Social Cohesion has indicated it wants to hear evidence from a former ASIO source who might not be able to enter the country to give it. Here's the ABC's national security correspondent, Tom Lowry.
12: Earlier this year, a former ASIO source, known as Marcus, told the ABC's Four Corners he warned Australia's domestic spy agency about the Bondi gunman years before the terror attack. He was recruited abroad by the agency to infiltrate ISIS networks in Sydney. ASIO has previously described Marcus as unreliable and disgruntled. Marcus has told the Royal Commission he wants to give evidence, and the Royal Commission has said it wants to hear it. But the former agent is living overseas, and to do so, he would need to come to Australia due to security and legal concerns. His visa application was recently rejected, on the grounds he may not leave Australia should he arrive.
9: Victorian public education workers are walking off the job today for the second time in less than 4 months. Sasha Payne reports.
13: Classrooms across the state will be empty today as teachers, principals and education support workers strike amid a protracted dispute with the state government over pay and conditions. Australian Education Union members voted not to accept a revised offer from the government on Tuesday and are calling for negotiations to recommence. Parents at St Kilda Park Primary School told the ABC they support the teachers' action.
14: It's a small price to pay for a parent to have their child home for the day if it helps the cause.
13: Union members say they will consider further strikes next month if a deal is not reached.
9: Pole vaulter Nina Kennedy has been named Australia's flag bearer, and para swimmer Tim Hodge will carry the King's baton at the opening ceremony of the Commonwealth Games in Glasgow tomorrow. Kennedy is the defending Olympic and Commonwealth Games champion. The 29-year-old says she's thrilled to lead the team out.
15: Obviously a huge honour, and this team is so strong. Our Commonwealth team is always so strong, and there are so many deserving athletes that this could have gone to. So I feel super lucky, I feel super honoured, and hopefully I can make them proud.
9: Team Australia is made up of 255 athletes across 10 sports. You're up to date with ABC News.
2: Thank you very much, Simon. Sarah Morris with you here. It's Thursday, the 23rd of July.
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2: Good morning. Thanks for your company right across the country. Coming up, Anthony Albanese today is going to map out Labor's vision for the future at the National Labor Conference in Adelaide. We'll unpack what is going to be debated. Also, One Nation leader Pauline Hanson is facing criticism for describing domestic violence as a two-way street.
17: It's not good enough that Pauline Hanson is somehow victim-blaming. It is never the victim's fault.
2: And some new data out today showing that house and unit prices are falling across capital cities here in Australia. So we're going to dig down into those falls and see exactly what happened in each capital city. That's all coming up here on ABC News Radio. But before we do that, let's talk finance for a moment. Fiona Clark from Vantage Point Asset Management is with us. Hello, Fiona.
18: Good morning, Sarah.
2: Okay, what's been happening on the international markets?
18: Well, it's been a very quiet session in the US markets. The Dow Jones down just 6 points, which is 0.01%, so pretty flat there. Now, bigger moves in the S&P 500, which was down 10 points, or 0.1%, and the NASDAQ closed down 146 points, which is 0.6%. But basically, markets were pretty quiet, not a lot going on. Some bigger earnings were expected after the close of the market, which have since come out, and people sort of hanging around on the sidelines. So those bigger earnings that came out after the close included Alphabet or Google shares. They seem to be generally in line with expectations. The shares are down just a smidgen, 0.2% in after-hours trading. Tesla shares, though, down 2.5% in after-hours trade. So that does look like that was a little bit of a miss. But quiet session overall in the US during trading hours. Now, the Stoxx 600 actually had a good day in Europe, up 0.6%, with a 1.2% increase in the UK FTSE. The German DAX closed up 0.6%, and the French CAC closed up 0.9%. So some strength there. there. Now, moving to commodity prices, that was one of the key themes overnight. The oil price saw more strength rising at the moment. It's up 2.8%. That's $2.33 to $86.67 a barrel. The spot gold price also a little bit stronger, up 1.4%. That's $57.20 to $4,135 an ounce. But iron ore weaker, down 0.8% to $97.60 a tonne.
2: And what should we be looking forward to here on the local front today?
18: Well, even though US markets were pretty quiet, our futures are actually quite a bit stronger. So at the moment, they're up 76 points, which is a significant increase. That's 0.9%. So looking at strength in our markets when they open. And things to look out for, we do have some big numbers today. The employment data is out. The market's expecting 15,000 new jobs to be created, which gives an unemployment rate of 4.4%, which is unchanged. So any

0: outside of that range might have market moves. And then ahead tonight, we've got the European Central Bank meeting. No changes are expected in terms of interest rates, but of course everybody's going to be interested in any comments the ECB might make about inflation and interest rates going forward. So a bit going on, but certainly the day will open with a good start, we're hoping.
1: Okay, and the Aussie dollar, how's it going?
0: Smidge below 67 cents. That's the second time I've used that term today. So clearly it's the term of
1: it's
0: the
1: technical.
0: Day.
1: Yeah.
0: It's very technical. 69.96 US cents, down a touch. 52.31 pence, 61.31 euro cents, 114.15 Japanese yen, and 4.74 Chinese yuan.
1: Thanks, Fiona. You have a good day.
0: Thanks, Sarah.
1: Thanks, Fiona Clark at Vantage Point Asset Management. Now, the One Nation leader, Pauline Hanson, has been criticised for describing domestic violence as a two-way street after being asked about her message to men who hurt their intimate partners and was urged to call out their behaviour. She says women who suffer abuse should not put up with it. Let's get some more on this with our political reporter, Claudia Long. Claudia, good morning.
2: Good morning.
1: Okay, backlash to this comments was pretty swift yesterday. Run us through it all.
2: That's right. So Pauline Hanson was being asked on radio to respond to something Barnaby Joyce said, which he said, it's not cool to lose control. And then the host on 4BC put to Pauline Hanson, what's your message to men who do lose control, and this is their phrasing, but who do lose control essentially and are violent towards their partners and children? Now, Pauline Hanson said that is a scourge. She did also describe it as a two-way street. That's one of the comments it's generated a lot of backlash. She also mentioned her own experience with domestic violence and said that, in her view, women shouldn't put up with it. They should leave. Now, that particular part of her overall comments has generated a lot of backlash. So, for instance, Michelle Pover, she runs the Women and Children First shelter in Sydney. So working with women who have had to flee their homes with their kids, she said that it misunderstands the reality that victim survivors are facing. And also, we know that the time when you separate from a violent partner is actually one of the most dangerous times. It's when there is a real spike in the likelihood of very serious violence and also homicide. So it is a very, very dangerous time. And that's something that other women's services have reiterated as well. So, for instance, the Women's Legal Service, that's run by Adrienne Walters, she says that, in her view, these comments are blaming women who aren't able to leave, because it's often much more complex than just walking out the door. For instance, particularly now, with a lot of the technology that we have that has many different uses, but many women are tracked, pardon me, by abusive partners, whether that's things like AirTags, whether it's things like being really closely monitored in various ways. So for many women, even just planning to escape is incredibly difficult. Fair Agenda's Renee Carr, that's a women's advocacy group from around the country, says that we know, unfortunately, that some men, when you flee, respond with murder, which also, again, underscores just what a dangerous time this is. And Senator Hanson's also faced criticism from across the political spectrum, whether that's the Liberals' John O'Dunham or Social Services Minister Labor's Tanya Plibersek, who says that this sends the message, in her view, that violence is a victim's fault for not leaving.
3: I just feel that if you're not in a house where you feel safe, you feel you don't want to be there, then you shouldn't put up with it. And if these women are getting abused by men out there, then don't put up with it.
2: And that was Senator Hanson there. So that you can hear a bit of her comments. So that gives you kind of the wider context of that specific comment she made there. Mm.
1: Now, Claudia, the federal government's also under a bit of pressure on this issue at the moment. Why is that?
2: That's right. So at the moment, the federal government is consulting for the second action plan under the National Plan to End Violence Against Women and Children. Now, I know that that sounds like a bureaucratic word salad. So essentially what the action plan is, they last for 5 years, and they are the practical roadmap, essentially, to how the broader aims of the national 10-year plan are actually going to be realised. And so the government is consulting with domestic and family and sexual violence groups across the country, experts, people that actually work with people who are in these situations, as well as people who've survived them, who've fled them, or, very sadly, people who have family members who did not survive them. And so the government is consulting on all of this at the moment. One of the overwhelming messages that we are hearing from frontline organisations is

0: that they require increased funding, more money, more resources. At the moment, we know that many of them are being forced to turn mostly women and children away because they are oversubscribed. And so we're hearing big calls from the sector for more funding and more resourcing. So we can expect that to continue into next year when the action plan will be released.
1: All right, Claudia, thank you for running us through all that. Have a good day.
0: Thank you.
1: Thank you. Claudia Long there, our political reporter this morning. Now, heading overseas, Donald Trump has warned Iran that the US will destroy one bridge or power plant each time Iran shoots a ship in the Strait of Hormuz. Further to that, Iran's foreign minister has said Tehran would respond in kind to any attack on its infrastructure. In fact, he said, and I quote, "Our defence doctrine is clear. Eye for an eye. Any aggression against Iran, including our infrastructure, will compel a powerful and decisive response." Now, these exchanges came after the US carried out another wave of strikes on Iran, and Iran launched a missile attack on a Jordanian city on Israel's doorstep. Let's get more from Deutsche Welle's Ed McCambridge.
2: The latest wave of US strikes on targets in Iran gets underway. Iranian state media reported attacks in several cities in the early hours of Wednesday, including Tehran and Bushehr, home to a nuclear power plant, as well as key ports. Iran and the US had agreed to a ceasefire back in April, but hostilities resumed last week as both countries battled over control of the vital Strait of Hormuz waterway. US Central Command said the latest volley was designed to continue degrading Iran's ability to threaten commercial shipping in the strait, something US Secretary of State Marco Rubio later stressed was crucial for global trade.
3: Commercial ships are going through the straits and they're being blown up. The United States is defending that shipping and in addition is targeting the places that are launching against those ships to continue to degrade Iran's ability to target and harm global shipping. We remain open to diplomacy. We remain open to working it out in a negotiated way, but right now they don't seem to be serious about that.
2: On Wednesday, Iran's armed forces released footage of their own strikes against US bases and infrastructure in Bahrain, Kuwait and Jordan. Meanwhile, threats from Yemen's Iran-aligned Houthis, seen here at a rally, to impose a blockade on commercial shipping in the Red Sea, were shrugged off by the US president.
4: So far, it hasn't happened, might happen, but we take care of things. If something like that happens, we take care of it. You know, we've done that with the Houthis before.
2: Yet there have already been reports of ships making U-turns in the Red Sea to avoid passing the Bab el-Mandeb Strait. Disruption to yet another major shipping route would compound an already strained global energy market.
1: And that's... Yeah. That is Deutsche Welle's Ed McCambridge with that report there for us this morning. This is ABC News Radio and here are our headlines. The artificial intelligence giant OpenAI says that one of its AI tools has gone rogue and has hacked another company. Media outlets in the US are reporting that Donald Trump's approved a deal that could allow Saudi Arabia to enrich uranium for its civilian nuclear program. The US Secretary of State says the Trump administration will not agree to a deal that leads to a proliferation of nuclear arms. China has told Australia to butt out of issues concerning the South China Sea after Canberra expressed concern about a violent clash between China's Coast Guard and the Philippines Navy earlier this week. In response, China's foreign ministry has clapped back, telling Australia to stop exaggerating tensions and inciting confrontation. Eastern Standard Time right now, it is a quarter to seven. Central Time, a quarter past six. And if you're in WA, it is a quarter to five. Let's talk sport. Jared Coote's with us this morning. Jared, only one more sleep until the Commonwealth Games get underway.
5: Hey, Sarah. Yeah, maybe half asleep for you and I with these early alarms. But we're already halfway there. How good. Pole vaulter Nina Kennedy and Paris swimmer Tim Hodge will lead Team Australia out for the Commonwealth Games opening ceremony early tomorrow morning. That's Australian time. ABC Sports' Jessica Stewart reports from Glasgow.
6: Nina Kennedy, the defending Olympic and Commonwealth women's pole vault champion, will bear Australia's flag for the opening ceremony of the Glasgow 2026 Games. Members of the 255-strong Australian team will enter Glasgow's Hydro with Kennedy to feature at her third Commonwealth Games. Para swimmer Tim Hodge has been named as Australia's baton bearer, a new tradition introduced at the 23rd edition of the Games. This is Hodge's third Commonwealth Games. He'll be aiming to add to his two silvers and a gold medal he's already won.
5: The Central Coast Mariners are the latest A-League team to be knocked out by a State League side in the round of 32 in Soccer's Australia Cup. The Mariners went down to the New South Wales Premier League side, Sydney United, 11-10 on penalties. There was no upset meantime for the other two A-League sides, with the Western Sydney Wanderers beating Canberra-based Tigers FC 2-0. MacArthur thrashed Azuri United 3-0. To the AFL now, and the Swans are looking to reverse their form slump in the Sydney Derby clash this Saturday against the Giants. Sydney have lost three of their last four games to top eight teams. Co-captain Callum Mills says the club is prepared for a tough contest heading into the weekend.
7: Yeah, good footy's been really good in quarters, and then our poor ones have just let us down, so we're just keen to bridge the gap between our good and poor. And we look forward to this week and being able to implement them against the Giants.
5: Hawthorn forward Jack Gunston is set to play on for an 18th AFL season after re-signing with the club on a new one-year deal. A three-time premiership player and two-time All-Australian, the 34-year-old continues to produce at a high level, kicking goals in all but one of his 12 games in 2026. The veteran is five matches away from reaching the 300-game milestone and one goal away from equaling Luke Bruce in seventh spot on the club's all-time goal-kicking list. Belgium's Jasper Philipsen has won stage 17 of the Tour de France following a bunch sprint. Denmark's Mads Pedersen finished eighth, but retains the green sprinter's jersey just ahead of Philipsen. It's been a pretty quiet day, though, for the riders in the overall battle for that yellow jersey, with the sprinters taking control. Overall leader Tadej Pogacar coming home in the peloton to retain his 4-minute and 32-second lead over Remco Evenepoel. Australian Michael Matthews finished the stage in ninth. And Australia is into the semi-finals of the Women's Water Polo World Cup after beating Italy 15-14 in Sydney. Tilly Kearns led the scoring for the Stingers with four goals, while Charlize Andrews, Sienna Hearn, Alice Williams and Abby Andrews each scored two goals for Australia. The Stingers will play the United States in the Final Four. That match will be tomorrow night. So, yeah, not long until the Commonwealth Games get underway, Sarah, tomorrow. In fact, in that news this morning, Nina Kennedy will be the flag bearer for Australia, with para swimmer Tim Hodge to carry the King's baton at the ceremony early tomorrow morning. So looking forward to that, and swimming getting underway on day one. So we'll have some heats tomorrow as well.
1: Yeah, okay. This is really good for those with post-Football World Cup blues. There is something to talk about and to follow. Thank you, Jared. We'll see you again in an hour's time. Now, Australia's house prices have been the talk of the town for a few months now, but this morning we can tell you officially that Australia's housing market has recorded its first quarterly decline in more than 3 years. According to Domain's latest quarterly house report, combined capital city house prices are down 1.4% and unit prices have also fallen. They're down 1.2%. But these are national figures. If we break it down city by city, some have seen prices drop by much more than that. Others have actually seen prices rise. So let's dig deeper into the report with Nicola Powell, who is the Chief Residential Economist for Domain. Nicola, good morning.
8: Good morning.
1: Can we start with the bad news, perhaps? Can we take a look at those capital cities where house prices have dropped and dropped dramatically? We'll break it down capital by capital. Should we start with Sydney? It's not a rosy picture there.
8: Let's start with Sydney. And Sydney has seen one of the deepest declines out of all of our capital cities. And the thing with Sydney, it is more sensitive to changes in interest rates. And we have seen three rate hikes this year. And that has really been amplified through Sydney's housing market. And when we look at house prices, they fell by almost $60,000 over the quarter. So that's the first decline we've seen for Sydney house prices in 3.5 years. Equally, unit prices also declined less than what we saw for houses. But I mean, this is broad across houses and units in terms of that declining.
1: And Melbourne, let's go there next.
8: So Melbourne is very similar to Sydney and, again, sensitive to changes in interest rates. We have got quarterly declines. And actually for Melbourne, this is the second back-to-back quarter of a decline. There's no other city that has seen that. House prices dropped just over 3%. Unit prices nudged marginally down, very, very marginally, really just stabilised over the quarter. But, yeah, much weaker conditions in Melbourne and Sydney relative to other capital cities.
1: Okay. Is there any other cities where things are looking pretty bleak?
8: Canberra is that other capital city market that saw house prices and unit prices fall. So they both fell 2.5%. Canberra has been market anyway compared to our other capital city. But it's very interesting. Sydney, Melbourne, Canberra, sensitive to changes in interest rates. I think there's obviously other factors. Supply is rising. We've obviously seen changes to property taxation, which I think really has rattled sentiment amongst investors. And when you look at investor participation, it's highest in areas like Sydney in New South Wales. So they're much more vulnerable to changes in that buyer group.
1: Can we go to Brisbane? What's happening there?
8: So when we look at Brisbane, Brisbane's been that interesting one, but it's still growing. Well, house prices are still growing, but very, very marginally. Brisbane's almost been the unstoppable housing market. 13 consecutive quarters of growth.
1: Wow.
8: Record high still, 1.21 million. But momentum has slowed sharply. So quarterly growth has eased to its weakest pace in about 6 years. So what it's showing is even those markets that have those fundamentals of strength are actually still slowing down. So they're not immune to those factors influencing our other capital cities.
1: All right, Hobart, how's it looking?
8: So when we look at Hobart, what we've got is house prices did rise. They rose about 1.7% over the quarter, fifth consecutive quarter of growth, longest uninterrupted stretch of growth since 2020. But again, this is a market where momentum is easing. So still rising, but not rising as fast as it was.
1: Now, Adelaide to me seems to be one of the big stories out of your report today because it is defying the other capital cities and their movements.
8: This was one of the capital cities that really took us by surprise. We've got house prices in Adelaide rising 4.8% over the quarter. So that's about $51,000 added to the median house price. And this is the strongest quarterly increase in almost 3 years. So the theme of other cities is they're either going negative or they're slowing rapidly. But Adelaide is bucking that trend and we saw an acceleration. And when I look at Adelaide, you know, I think Adelaide has really come into its own in recent years. I think, you know, it's the lifestyle and it's the relative value of what you can buy in Adelaide compared to some of the other capital cities, but also supply. It's very undersupplied. And while we have got supply rising across all of our capital cities, overall the combined capitals have seen a 17% increase in supply. Adelaide is only up by 6%. So it's just not seeing the shift. The demand is still there and the supply just hasn't caught up.
1: Yeah, that is interesting. I want to go to Perth now. For so long we've been talking about house prices in Perth and how they've been booming. Has that boom reached its peak?
8: I think it has. I think it's official now that Perth is past its peak rate of price growth. House prices nudged 1% higher, but this is really weak compared to what we'd seen in previous quarters. And actually, the tide really has changed for unit prices in Perth. They fell, and that really ends that three-year run of growth that we saw for unit prices in Perth. Mm. So they fell by about $9,000.
1: And finally, Darwin for the capital cities.
8: Yeah, Darwin was one of those cities that also bucked the trend for unit prices. So what we've got across our capitals is every single capital saw unit prices fall. That was apart from Darwin. And Darwin saw quite a jump in unit prices, 5% in the quarter. They're still not at a record. It's still not recovered from the downturn that it had for a very significant period of time. But that price point is the highest level in almost a decade for unit prices, and house prices are also growing, but not as strong as unit prices.
1: Interesting on the unit prices there, and I know Darwin may have defied the rest of the country, but often investors invest in units as opposed to houses. Not always, I'm generalising there. Since we've seen the government's changes to the tax laws, has there been a shift in unit prices? Do you think that's part of the story here?
8: I do think it's part of the story. I mean, ultimately, we've seen a broad-based decline in unit prices across most of our capital cities. And I think what that suggests is investors are pulling back in response to policy changes. We know that sentiment amongst investors have shifted dramatically. And what happens when sentiment changes and confidence changes, people change decisions, they pause, they just sit on the sidelines and they wait it out. And I also wonder if that is affecting first-home buyers as well, because it is very challenging, I think, for first-home buyers to buy in a falling market, because you don't want to be that buyer that buys on a Friday to find your home that you bought is cheaper on the Monday.
1: And just before I let you go, we better talk about how things are going in the regions. There's been this trend to sea change and tree change because house prices in the capitals are so high. What are we seeing when it comes to prices in our regions?
8: So I think there's always that draw to the regions for affordability, and particularly so in New South Wales. But I think the general theme for our regional markets is they're holding up better than our major capital cities. They're not as sensitive to changes in the cash rate, and that is due to the fact that they are more affordable. But prices overall are weaker than they were, but they're not as weak as what we're seeing in the major capital cities.
1: Nicola, I said that was my last question. I have got one more for you. Looking at the entire picture nationally, and we are seeing this national decline, how long do you think the house price decline will last?
8: So we're expecting 2026 to really produce the deeper price falls, but ultimately to change conditions, there needs to be some kind of catalyst, something to change the overall environment. And that isn't going to come until we see rates being reduced. And unfortunately, that isn't going to happen for some time. You know, we're predicting at the moment we are at a cash rate peak, but I think we are in for an environment of the cash rate being higher for longer, which means for the rest of 2026, and probably into a good chunk of 2027. But what we might start to see is conditions start to improve in that latter half of 2027.
1: Okay, those with houses will be hoping that that's the case. Perhaps those without them looking to buy are hoping it lasts as long as possible. Nicola, always great to hear your insights on these things. That really was my last

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In terms of weather, showers today in Melbourne, Adelaide and Hobart, an early fog in Brisbane, but it should be mostly fine for you in the rest of our capital cities today.

0: Party's draft policy platform is expected to include a new task force to develop policy around artificial intelligence. It would include unions, party members and AI experts. Education workers from public schools across Victoria will go on a 24-hour strike today for the second time this year, Sasha Payne reports.
1: Australian Education Union members voted this week not to accept a revised offer from the Victorian government as they call for increased schools funding and improved paying conditions. 51% of members voted against the government's latest offer of a 28 to 32% pay rise for teachers and support staff. Parents at St Kilda Park Primary School told the ABC they support the teachers.
2: I think it's an important impact for all of us to feel.
1: Many public schools will be open, but with limited supervision for students.
0: A girl who grew up in Queensland's childcare system has opened up about the sexual abuse she faced after fleeing to illegal drug and party houses. Here's investigative journalist Eden Gillespie, and a warning, this story contains confronting details.
3: Zoe, which isn't her real name, had 26 child safety placements, including 14 residential care homes and 7 different foster care families, before turning 18 earlier this year. When she was 14, she started leaving residential care and sleeping rough in car parks, laundromats and at bus stops. She was eventually offered shelter by adults her friends knew in so-called trap houses. It was at these drug-fueled places that Zoe says she was sexually abused and provided the ABC with text messages she says supports her claim. She says she tried to report the house to police but was told they needed more children to come forward to build a case.
0: An actor who unsuccessfully sued Rebel Wilson for defamation is planning to lodge an appeal against a federal court decision which dismissed the claim, Tamsin Buckle reports.
4: Charlotte McInnes, who starred in Miss Wilson's 2024 film The Deb, accused the Hollywood star of defaming her in a series of social media posts. She claimed Miss Wilson damaged her reputation when she accused her of taking back a sexual assault complaint to advance her own career, a complaint she denies ever making. Yesterday, a judge found that Miss McInnes failed to establish that the matter caused or was likely to cause her serious harm, ordering the application to be dismissed and that she pay Miss Wilson's legal costs. However, a representative of Miss McInnes has confirmed she plans to lodge an appeal.
0: Police have charged two men as part of an investigation into the theft of nearly $500,000 from ATMs around Melbourne. Detectives allege the money was stolen from multiple ATMs. Both men have been charged with 11 counts of theft and will front the Melbourne Magistrates Court today. One of the world's most powerful passports is attracting record numbers of Australians to apply for Irish citizenship. Tourism reporter Christy Sexton-McGrath has more.
5: New figures from Ireland's Department of Foreign Affairs shows growing number of Australians are seeking Irish citizenship, which can ultimately lead to an Irish passport. Ranked among the world's most powerful by the Henley Passport Index, it gives holders the right to live, work and study anywhere in the European Union. Irish authorities say they've boosted staffing to deal with demand, but applications through the Foreign Birth Registration System still take about 12 months to process.
0: With sport now, here's Jared Coote.
6: Pole vaulter Nina Kennedy has been named Australia's flag bearer, and para swimmer Tim Hodge will carry the King's baton at the opening ceremony of the Commonwealth Games in Glasgow tomorrow. Kennedy is the defending Olympic and Commonwealth Games champion. The 29-year-old says she's thrilled to lead the team out.
7: Obviously a huge honour, and this team is so strong. Our Commonwealth team is always so strong, and there are so many deserving athletes that this could have gone to. So I feel super lucky, I feel super honoured, and hopefully I can make them proud.
6: The Central Coast Mariners are the latest A-League men's team to be knocked out by a State League side in the round of 32 in soccer's Australia Cup. The Mariners have gone down to New South Wales Premier League side Sydney United 11-10 on penalties. Two other A-League sides have progressed, with the Western Sydney Wanderers beating Canberra-based Tigers FC 2-0. MacArthur thrashed Azuri United of Darwin 3-0. And Belgium's Jasper Philipsen has won stage 17 of the Tour de France. It was a quiet day for the riders in the overall battle for the yellow jersey, with leader Tadej Pogacar coming home in the peloton to retain his 4-minute and 32-second lead.
0: To finance now, and Brent crude oil is another 3% higher to about $94 a barrel. On Wall Street, the Dow Jones and S&P 500 have both closed marginally lower, but the Nasdaq has dipped by more than 0.5%. Gold is up a little over 1% to $4,131 an ounce. The Australian dollar is buying just under 70 US cents. The Australian share market is expected to buck the trend on Wall Street and open almost 1% higher. You're up to date with the latest ABC News. 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
8: Good morning, Sarah Morris with you. It is Thursday the 23rd of July. Thanks for your company right across the country. Making news this morning, OpenAI goes rogue and hacks another company.
10: It really cannot be overstated how crazy this is. This is like out of a Hollywood movie.
8: Up next, is this all we'd feared? Are the robots taking over? Stick with us, we'll find out. Also, the US has struck a nuclear deal with Saudi Arabia, which gives the kingdom the ability to enrich uranium. We'll take a look at the global consequences of this decision. And here's a Thursday morning question for you. Are shorts acceptable in the office? That is a question that Japan is grappling with at the moment. Some of them not such a fan of bare legs and bare knees. Quite an interesting story. We're going to bring that to you a little later this half hour. In terms of weather today, a shower or two expected if you are in Melbourne, Adelaide and Hobart. There will be an early fog in Brisbane, but in all the other capital cities, a mostly fine start to your Thursday. Well, let's get straight to this AI story. Like the plot of a sci-fi movie, artificial intelligence has broken beyond the parameters of what was meant to be a controlled test, and it's taken it upon itself to hack another company. Now, OpenAI, the maker of ChatGPT, says it was testing its AI agent's cyber attack capabilities in an isolated test environment known as a sandbox when its model went rogue. After becoming, quote, hyper-focused on finding a solution to its test, the AI agent broke into the open internet and hacked into another AI startup named Hugging Face and basically stole the test answers. Now, OpenAI has described this incident as unprecedented. The head of Hugging Face is calling it mind-blowing. Is it the robots taking over? Has AI got smarter than us? Well, joining me now is the head of the Australian Strategic Policy Institute's AI and Security Program, David Rowe. David, good morning.
11: Morning, Sarah.
8: Would you also call this unprecedented, mind-blowing and Hollywood-like?
11: yeah, absolutely. I mean, we all woke up yesterday morning and leapt to attention. That's for sure. The robots had a good day. I completely agree that. What's remarkable about this is that they have chained together a series of steps over a long series of actions in order to reach their goal. Nobody said to them, don't break out of the sandbox. Nobody said to them, break out of the sandbox and go and steal the answers. They just said, complete this test to the best of your ability. They didn't say how to do it. So it said, okay, the smartest, fastest way for me to, and most successful way for me to do this isn't to sit there and do the test properly. It's to break out, steal the results and use those results. So I think as we develop AI models to become more powerful, but also more agentic, so they act more independently as autonomous agents, giving them longer and longer sort of time horizons without specific direction on how they complete the task that we're giving them, we compound these sorts of risks where they're going to find novel ways of solving a problem that aren't necessarily good, that could actually conflict with, you know, what's good for humanity. So that's scary.
8: Look, it is scary. And I know people have been saying won't be long before AI is smarter than us humans. Is this an example of AI thinking for itself? I'm trying to get my head around how worried we should be that this has happened.
11: Thinking for itself is there's a lot of debate, obviously, about what constitutes thinking here and all that, which I won't bore people with. But, look, it's found a novel solution to a problem that the testers didn't intend for it to find. So it's thinking, well, it's literally thinking outside the sandbox here, but it's, it's finding shortcuts that the humans operating it weren't intending for it to find. Look, a couple of things that are worth noting. One is that it's safeguards. So when an AI lab releases a model like this, it comes with safeguards. So for instance, if I type in, you know, to the latest OpenAI available model on ChatGPT, how do I make a biological weapon of some kind, it'll shut me down and it'll flag that. Mm-hmm. It recognizes, malicious

0: intent and it won't give me an answer. Those safeguards were dialed back for the purposes of this test. So because OpenAI wanted to kind of put it through its straps and see what it was capable of in this, you know, purportedly secure environment that turned out not to be so secure. So the slightly reassuring bit of information is that if this were released publicly, it wouldn't quite be behaving the way it has behaved here. So with the safeguards removed, it was, you know, sort of basically left off the leash. Another thing that is important to know is that Hugging Face, when they defended against the cyber attack, they found that using American models to mount their defenses wasn't possible because American models that were available to Hugging Face have these safeguards on them. So when they tried to use it for cyber defense, the safeguards kick in thinking, okay, you might be trying to launch a cyber attack against somebody else here, so I'm not going to do what you're asking me to do. So instead, Hugging Face had to go to a Chinese open source model, which doesn't have the same safeguards, and use that to conduct its defense. So we're in a real kind of game of chicken here. It's like, okay, do we get more models out there without safeguards that people can just use? So, you know, the good guys have, you know, the cyber defenders have the models available to them, or do we put stricter and stricter safeguards on to stop this from happening in the first place? It's a really kind of vexing question.
1: It sounds, though, that AI might be able to jump safeguards. It, in theory, had some in that sandbox that it jumped out of. I guess, should we be worried that it can jump the safeguards, or should we actually be impressed here that OpenAI was testing it, it's now discovered what it can do, and therefore can make it safer for the future for us?
0: I mean, all of those, I think. Obviously, it's great that Frontier Labs run these tests and run these safety tests, and they have to do that. And credit to them, and credit also to OpenAI for being, you know, open and public about what's happened here. But I mean, do they, you know, do the safeguards? Will the safeguards inevitably stop this from happening in the future? No, because as they get more powerful, the safeguards get harder and harder to be comprehensive and to give us that assurance that mistakes can't happen. So I would say that, look, over the long term, the ideal situation here, Sarah, would be that we actually kind of slow down a little bit and make sure that the safety keeps up with the model development. That is very, very difficult because there are all sorts of races happening here. There's a commercial race between the labs. There's a geopolitical race between the United States and China. And that is pushing everyone to move faster and faster. That is a problem because safety is struggling to keep up. So, you know, we are in an increasingly, I think, dangerous situation where mistakes become more likely. Mm. And as the models get more powerful, those mistakes become more consequential.
1: Yes, this brave new world that we're trying to navigate. David, always good to hear your thoughts on these things. Thanks for joining us.
0: No worries. Thanks, Sarah.
1: Thank you. David Rowe there, who's the head of the Australian Strategic Policy Institute's AI and Security Program. Very interesting today. The National Labor Conference starts, and AI and how we safeguard the population against it is going to be one of the key themes throughout that conference. A big challenge ahead for our government and all governments around the world. Now, news that's breaking this morning, the US President Donald Trump has just signed a deal with Saudi Arabia which allows uranium enrichment capability for the kingdom's civilian nuclear program. This agreement lasts 30 years. The Trump administration says it's going to provide billions of dollars for the US for US's nuclear industry, and it's understood the deal will be submitted to Congress in the coming days. CNN's Nick Robinson has the details on it for us. Let's go to him now.
2: I think this goes back to the understanding under the Biden presidency that part of the broader deal where Saudi Arabia would normalize relations with Israel, and it would get as part of that deal, part of it, civilian nuclear technology and wherewithal to have its own civilian nuclear electricity generation. Of course, that normalization with Israel fell by the wayside after Hamas's brutal attack on October the 7th back in 2023. Israel's response to it, Saudi Arabia's been very, very clear, no normalization with Israel unless there's the recognition of a Palestinian state. However, Saudi Arabia has continued to want this, its own civil nuclear program, and has pursued that in its relationship with the United States, and has successfully landed a deal with President Trump. And it's a deal that's raising eyebrows because it's not like the sort of standard deal, what's often been called the gold standard, if you will, that the UAE had with the United States back in 2009, whereby the civilian nuclear power plant gets its enriched uranium from outside of the country. It doesn't enrich it itself. And there are stringent oversights from the International Atomic Energy Agency. The deal that Saudi Arabia seems to get is out with that. They could do the enrichment, that's part of the plan, and they wouldn't be subject to what's called the additional protocols, which is some level of additional inspection by the International Atomic Energy Agency. That's why it's generating concern. But I think if you really step back, there are two things you can say about this. One is Iran would love that deal. They get to enrich themselves and they have less oversight. That's what they've been pushing for. And the other part is, if Saudi Arabia wanted a nuclear weapon, it has access to one through its military treaty with Pakistan, which was signed last year. Pakistan has nuclear weapons, and it's widely been understood Saudi Arabia was part of the funding for that, and that under the terms of this treaty, that could allow them, should they need it, to get a nuclear weapon. And I think you just add on that other factor that Crown Prince Mohammed bin Salman in Saudi Arabia a couple of years ago said that if Iran got a nuclear weapon, then he would move to do it immediately. We don't know all the terms of what the White House is going to lay out yet. I think that's worth saying too.
1: At CNN's Nick Robertson with that report. Let's come back to Australia, because 35,000 teachers are set to go on a 24-hour strike this morning across Victoria. This after members of the teachers' union voted to reject the government's latest pay offer. It's their second major industrial action this year. There was another strike back in March. Our reporter Rosie Barnett has the details.
3: Teachers are expected to bring Melbourne CBD to a standstill this morning as they march to Victorian Parliament demanding better pay and better conditions. This is the second time this year we've seen action like this. You may remember back in March, 35,000 educators took to the streets of Melbourne in this ongoing fight. Now, since then, we have seen a number of negotiations and attempted deals between government and the union, and that all really came to a head on Friday when the government brought this last-ditch deal attempting to cool off this strike. Now, that included a 28% pay rise and half the number of meetings teachers would need to attend. Now, the government said this would bring teachers the best pay and best conditions in the country here in Victoria. But on Tuesday night, teachers in a very narrow majority decided that wasn't good enough. Just 51% of union members voted that offer down, but that is a majority nonetheless. So this strike is well and truly going ahead today. Now, that does mean, as you can imagine, with tens of thousands of teachers not in the classrooms, many schools will have to close today. But by now, parents should have been told directly by their schools what's going on for them. It is understood, though, even schools that remain open will be operating at a very limited capacity and will only be able to supervise a small number of students. Now, I spoke to a number of parents, I spoke to the union, I spoke to government yesterday, and the overwhelming feeling here is that everyone wants this wrapped up as soon as possible. You know, parents are fed up, teachers are fed up, the government is fed up, but getting a deal is, you know, easier said than done. As we say, this has been something that has been going on for quite some time now. And the union has said if the government doesn't bring a viable, or what they say is a viable offer to the table, they will not rule out striking again. But as for today, today's strike is all going to kick off in the next couple of hours or so as teachers gather in the very central, very prominent location of Bourke Street Mall, and they'll march to Parliament, as I said, where a number of speeches will take place.
1: That's Rosie Barnett there, our reporter, with the details on that. Now, the Federal Education Minister, Jason Clare, has been speaking to the ABC about this strike this morning, and he says that teachers should be paid, quote, what they deserve, and they should do less admin. I'll give you the full quote here from Jason Clare. He said, "Teachers do the most important job in the world. I want to see them being paid as good as they possibly can be." The big pay rise, he says, for teachers in New South Wales there has seen vacancies in classrooms drop to a 12-year low. He adds, the Victorian government does have a big offer on the table, a 20%, 8% pay rise. He said that would be even bigger than the New South Wales deal. But he was pressed on whether he thought Victorian teachers had been underpaid compared to other states.

0: States, and he said he wouldn't get involved in individual negotiations there. He said, though, the truth is we need more teachers. We've got a shortage of teachers, and we want to make sure that our teachers are paid what they deserve, as well as taking some of the unnecessary admin burden off them so that they get more time to teach. So that's Jason Clare speaking to the ABC here this morning. Now, we're heading back overseas because it is sweltering in the Japanese capital this summer. Temperatures have tipped over 40 degrees Celsius. And for office workers, these are challenging conditions, particularly in a country that has quite a formal dress code. To help with that problem, at least for men, the Tokyo government is encouraging male members of staff to ditch their suit and tie and put on shorts instead. But many Japanese people are not happy with there being more leg on display. The BBC's Kurumi Mori explains what it's like to be in the capital right now.
1: Tokyo is so hot and we got the humidity. And so it's just the way for the governor to do everything she can to make sure that people are not endangering their lives. Some commentators are saying, you know, it's better because you're relaxing the rules. It's more comfortable to wear shorts in the office. But others are saying it's kind of unfair to women since they're still expected to wear tights if you could see a little bit of the leg. And so a few of the women are describing this experience as leg hair harassment, a term coined as tsunehara online, referring to the discomfort of being forced to kind of see male colleagues' leg hair at the office.
2: Given that this is prompted because of the extreme weather, why different rules for men and women?
1: I mean, I think it just speaks to the traditional conservative nature of Japanese culture. And men always were wearing suit and ties to the office. We call them sarariman or salary men. It's kind of a uniform that everybody knows. You know, they're wearing jackets in the heat of the summer and long pants and then the leather shoes. And so I think that the focus was on trying to get them to dress down a bit. And this is not new per se. The shorts are new. This is the first time this year. But Governor Koike introduced a similar initiative back in 2005 when she was environment minister. And so it's been a long time coming. It's kind of become a summer tradition. But there haven't been kind of similar dress down policies for women. And so I think that's why some of these women are speaking out.
2: Why this obsession with leg hair?
1: I think it's more of a social etiquette thing. A lot of women maybe think that men should have less leg hair for maybe cosmetic reasons, maybe it looks better, but it's prompted them to seek laser hair removal, according to some of these clinics, as to not offend those around them. So I think it's just a way to kind of fit into society and not really stick out and do everything you can to not bother those around you.
0: The BBC's Kuruma Mori with that hairy problem there in Japan.
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0: Or you can listen to it here on News Radio. We'll play it at 1:45 Eastern Standard Time today. That's PM. And today the podcast is asking the question, will the SpaceX slump pop the AI bubble? You might have heard at the end of last week, Elon Musk's much-hyped SpaceX shares took a tumble just a month after the company went public. But what does that mean for big AI companies in the so-called AI bubble? So if you're interested in that, do tune in to that podcast today. Very shortly, we're going to get you some news. Before we do that, let me run you through the finance figures. The US markets didn't have the greatest of night's trade, I have to say. The NASDAQ down by about 0.6%, S&P 500 down by 0.14%, and the Dow Jones down by, actually it's pretty much flat, it's down 6 points altogether there. Now, the SPY 200 futures, on the other hand, this morning is pointing towards our market opening quite strong. It's up by 0.8% at 8,839. The Aussie dollar down a touch, trading at 69.9. Oil is the story today. Brent crude up another 3.1% this morning, and this after we got word that the Houthis there in the Middle East, just off the coast of Yemen, have managed to turn around a number of Saudi oil tankers trying to get some of the oil out of the Red Sea there. So that is the story for you this

0: morning. We're going to have plenty more for you after the news. But just before we get that news update, let's check the weather. If you're in Brisbane today, you can expect an early fog with a top temperature of 24 degrees. Right now in Brizzy, it is 13. Sydney, mostly sunny with a top of 20. It is 10 right now. Canberra, partly cloudy, a maximum of 13 for you. It is 8 at the moment. If you're in Melbourne, a shower or two, take your umbrellas today. Top temperature of 13. It is already 9 degrees. Hobart, showers for you as well. Pretty cold one today, just a top of 9, and right now it is 4 degrees. Adelaide, you're also in for showers with a maximum of 14. It is 6 degrees as I speak. If you're in Perth, sunny with a top of 19. It is 8 degrees at the moment. And in Darwin, sunny and a top of 31 degrees. It is 18 there right now. Shortly, we'll get you those news headlines. After that, we're heading to Adelaide, where the Labor National Party conference is going on. This is the conference where Anthony Albanese and the Labor Party outline their vision for Australia for the next 3 years. So we'll take a look at what's going to be on that agenda. Eastern Standard Time right now, it's 7:30. If you're in the centre of Australia, 7 o'clock. And in Perth right now, or WA, it is 5:30. Simon Lord is standing by with those news headlines. Hello, Simon.
1: Good morning, Sarah. The US has signed a landmark nuclear deal with Saudi Arabia. The US Department of Energy says the peaceful nuclear cooperation agreement will provide great access for US firms to the Saudi nuclear energy program. It says a safeguards agreement has also been signed. US media reported before the deal was announced that it could potentially allow Saudi Arabia to enrich uranium. That's yet to be confirmed. China has told Australia to butt out of issues concerning the South China Sea. The comments from China's foreign ministry demanding Australia stop exaggerating tensions come after Foreign Minister Penny Wong condemned Beijing over an altercation with the Philippines. The Philippines and China traded barbs 2 days ago, blaming one another for a physical confrontation in the South China Sea. Hundreds of thousands of students in Victoria will be staying home today as state teachers walk off the job for the second time this year. Teachers have rejected the government's revised offer weeks after tossing out an in-principle agreement between their union and the state government. Most public schools will be open with limited supervision. Teachers have not ruled out further action. The Labor Party will respond to growing anxiety about the rise of artificial intelligence by creating a new task force to give Australian workers a say on how the technology shapes the nation. Delegates at the party's national conference, which begins today in Adelaide, are expected to endorse an amendment to the draft platform establishing the Fair AI Task Force. Along with AI, the Prime Minister will have gas tax, gambling and cost of living measures in his sights at the three-day Labor leaders' meeting. And an ex-ASIO source with information about the Bondi gunmen has been denied a visa to give evidence at the Royal Commission probing last December's terrorist attack. The Royal Commission into Anti-Semitism and Social Cohesion had provided a letter to support the witness's application. Sarah, that's the latest. I'll join you with more ABC News in half an hour or so.
0: We'll look forward to it. Thanks, Simon.
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0: Good morning, Sarah Morris with you. It is Thursday the 23rd of July. It's great to be starting the day in your company. In a moment, we're going to take a look at this potential hack that's happened on Origin Energy. Origin has more than 4 million Australian customers. The attacker, or the hacker, is saying that it's managed to get its hands on people's names, their addresses, their birth dates. What should you do if you're an Origin customer? And how dangerous is it that this hacker might have all these details? Also, we'll talk to a cyber expert about what Origin should do. Should they pay the ransom that the hacker is asking for? So that's all coming up here in a couple of minutes on ABC News Radio. But before we get there, I want to take you to Adelaide because Labor's National Conference is getting underway today. Now, it's the highest decision-making body of the Australian Labor Party. It brings together politicians, both state and federal, trade union delegates, rank-and-file members, business leaders, not-for-profit organisations, and they're all there to debate, shape and set the national policy platform for the next 3 years. Well, our national affairs correspondent, Jane Norman's in Adelaide covering this for us, and she's with us this morning. Jane, hello.
4: Good morning.
0: Okay, they have this conference every 3 years. Can you start off by explaining to us how big a deal is it and what are we expecting today?
4: Yeah, I mean, it's a really big deal for the Labor Party. So about 2,000 people have descended on Adelaide. So this is not a small conference. As you mentioned, you've got politicians, rank and file members, unionists, and they're all here to debate the party's platform, which, as you say, is updated every 3 years. And it's a chunky document, 125 pages. And the reason why this is sort of interesting to people outside the Labor Party is because obviously the Albanese government is in power. And this is a document that Labor members expect the Labor Party to implement in government. And so it spans the entire kind of, you know, policy agenda of from economics to foreign policy. And the idea of this conference is to really update the platform from 3 years ago. So we'll
0: Jane,
4: go into...
0: can I just interrupt for just one moment? Sorry. We're having a bit of interference on your phone. I'm just wondering if you take the phone a little bit further away from your face, if that'll help.
4: Not a problem. Is that sounding better now? Apologies for this.
0: Yeah, that's sounding a lot better. Thank you. Cheers.
4: Okay, apologies. So, yeah, so this is a really big deal for the Labor Party, and there are a whole bunch of policies and amendments that will be debated. But the Prime Minister is kicking off the conference here this morning, and he will really put cost of living front and centre, making it clear that for him, that's the top priority. In excerpts from the speech that he'll be giving that we have been given, he will talk about how people have been given every reason to feel that the economy right now is not working for them. He'll say this is not a sentiment, it's a reality people are up against. So acknowledging the pressures people are under, but then he makes a thinly veiled swipe at his political opponents, One Nation, the coalition, by saying it's one thing to rage against the system, it's another to put forward solutions. And so that is the kind of contrast that the Prime Minister has been making and will make again at this conference between the Labor Party in power, which he says is providing solutions, and his opponents, which are just airing grievances and you know, making people angry. And to that end, he'll make a policy announcement today to extend the federal paid crack scheme. This is a scheme introduced last year that gives some students about $340 a week while they undertake unpaid placements. At the moment, it's for teaching, nursing students. It's going to be extended to about 10 other allied health students, including, you know, psychology, speech pathology, physiotherapy. And so this is obviously a way the Prime Minister is trying to demonstrate that the government has solutions to ease cost of living pressures. But in terms of the debate on the floor, that's quite a separate thing. We're not expecting many fireworks. There still could be. But I think the Prime Minister is trying to keep this to as a pretty... probably choreographed or stage-managed event to really try and sort of emphasise his view that the Labor Party is united and stable when compared to their opponents.
0: Okay, and so the things that they might debate on that floor, we understand, are things like a potential gas tax, gambling reforms, AI. What do you know about the things that are likely to come up?
4: Yeah, well, so the platform has actually been updated in the past.
0: Oh, dear. It looks like we have lost Jane Norman there. We might try and get her back on the phone. I think we're talking to her over WhatsApp there, which is obviously the internet. Maybe if we talk to her over the phone, we'll have a better connection. And we're going to come back to that in just a moment. Plenty of questions to ask. I want to know, if they do make decisions here at this conference, does that then become an official policy? Is that what we can expect the Labor government to do for us in the next 3 years? Or is this more just a guideline? That's what I'm trying to get my head around, and hopefully Jane will have the answer to that. Just bear with us. We're getting her back on the phone. She should be with us in just a moment. Looks like, actually, I'm getting a note through from the producers that we've lost that connection altogether. Let's see if we can find Jane a little later. We'll come back to that. In the meantime, we'll stick with politics, but international politics. China and Australia's diplomatic relationship is being tested. Beijing yesterday told Canberra to stay out of matters concerning the South China Sea. Now, these comments were made after Australia's foreign minister met with her Chinese counterpart on the sidelines of the ASEAN meeting, and days after a dangerous incident happened between Chinese and Philippine sea patrols. Our China correspondent, Alison Horn, has the latest on this from Beijing for us.
5: This is audio from the tense interaction between China's Coast Guard and the Philippines Navy in the South China Sea earlier this week, in which a Philippines Navy personnel was struck on the head with a baton. The incident took place in the Philippines' exclusive economic zone, which is also claimed by China, a claim an international tribunal has rejected. Both China and the Philippines accuse each other of provoking the confrontation, and the incident has sparked concern across the globe. Australia's Foreign Minister Penny Wong labelling it risky and aggressive.
6: We have real concerns about behaviour that is destabilising.

0: Stabilising and risky. What I would say, we want a region which is peaceful, stable and prosperous. We want a region where countries, all powers, including great powers, observe international law and in particular the law of the sea.
1: The commentary on the South China Sea has enraged China, which has clapped back and told Australia to butt out of issues it's not involved in. China's Foreign Affairs spokesman Lin Jiang telling reporters the relevant country is not a stakeholder in the South China Sea issue and has no right to intervene in maritime issues between the contracting parties. He added, China urges the relevant countries to stop exaggerating tensions and inciting confrontation. The incident has loomed large over this week's ASEAN foreign ministers meeting in Manila, which has been discussing developments of a South China Sea code of conduct. And it's the latest episode testing the stability of the diplomatic relationship between Australia and China after Beijing's recent ballistic missile test into the Pacific. Senator Wong raising the military maneuver with her Chinese counterpart Wang Yi during a face-to-face meeting and telling regional countries they have a choice to make about how to respond to China.
0: We are concerned about some of the aggression we are seeing. We are concerned about some of the destabilising conduct we are seeing.
1: With China's foreign ministry spokesman Lin Jian defending the missile test, saying, these are routine military training activities conducted by the Chinese armed forces and are not directed against any specific country or target. Both incidents are a salient reminder of China's ambitions in Australia's own region and whether that ambition is on a collision course with Australia's views.
2: That's our China correspondent Alison Horn reporting there from Beijing. Now, we've not been able to get the phone connection back to Jane Norman, who's our national affairs correspondent. We were just speaking to there in Adelaide about the National Labor Conference that is happening today. But one of the questions we had for her was, when this document comes out at the end of this conference, will it be something that actually binds the Labor Party to do the things that are in the document? Well, what we've learned is that it will probably set out the agenda. It is a benign and non-prescriptive language within this document, but it does set the party's direction. It signposts where the parliamentary wing might or might be pressured to go. So that's why this is interesting today and why we should keep an eye on it, because we are going to get an idea of what the Labor government has in store for Australia over the next 3 years. Now to other news, a former undercover agent with our domestic spy agency ASIO, who wants to give evidence at the Bondi Royal Commission, is unable to do so as he can't get a visa to enter Australia. Now the former agent, known as Marcus, has previously told the ABC he warned ASIO about the alleged Bondi gunman Naveed Akram and his father Sajid, who's now dead, and he warned them years before last December's terror attack. Here's our defence and national security correspondent Tom Lowry with the details on this.
3: Earlier this year, the ABC's Four Corners aired claims from Marcus, a former ASIO human source who had infiltrated ISIS networks in Sydney.
4: What happened on Bondi Beach was a result of a set of errors and a disregard for information.
3: Marcus has said he wants to give evidence to the Bondi Royal Commission about warnings he gave to ASIO years before the attack. ASIO has previously described him as an unreliable and disgruntled source who misidentified Naveed Akram, claims Marcus rejects. Marcus reached out to the Royal Commission offering to give evidence, and in a response to Marcus's solicitors, the Royal Commission confirmed it was eager to hear it. To do so, Marcus would have to travel to Australia. He's living overseas, is not an Australian citizen, and can only give sensitive, intelligence-related evidence in a secure setting. Giving evidence abroad also means he loses some legal protections. But a fortnight ago, his visa was rejected on the grounds that Australian authorities weren't convinced that Marcus would leave the country when his visa expired. He has previously sought protection and help with resettlement from Australia after his cover was blown. Gabriel Shipton is with whistleblower advocacy group The Information Rights Project and is the brother of Julian Assange.
5: So he's had to go on the run, basically, and leave his family in their home country and isolate himself in a third country.

0: as not to risk his family.
1: His group is helping Marcus overseas and has offered to cover his expenses should he come to Australia to give evidence.
0: It was pretty surprising that, you know, the Royal Commission wants to speak to this guy, but the government won't actually let him into the country to have his testimony heard.
1: The ABC approached the Home Affairs Minister, Tony Burke, for comment, but was referred to the Royal Commission into Anti-Semitism and Social Cohesion. The Royal Commission said it couldn't comment on its engagement with specific individuals. Marcus's case has found some support in federal parliament, however. Independent MP Allegra Spender, whose electorate covers Bondi, said if the Royal Commission wants to hear from Marcus, it is now up to the government to assist in ensuring there's a pathway to having this heard safely. Independent Senator David Pocock said the Royal Commission should hear Marcus's evidence, and whether that evidence stacks up is for the Commission to test, not for a visa process to decide. Green Senator David Shoebridge said a potential claim for protection should not prevent a Royal Commission hearing evidence.
2: Even if he doesn't leave the country and puts a protection visa in at the end, the question is, where does the public interest lie in this? Does it lie in having that essential information, potentially critical evidence, given before the Royal Commission? And if that comes at the cost of a protection visa application, well, I think it's a cost the public would be willing to pay.
3: That's the Green Senator David Shoebridge ending that report there from Tom Lowry. This is ABC News Radio. Here are the headlines. The US has signed a landmark nuclear deal with Saudi Arabia that allows the kingdom to build nuclear reactors. The deal would also allow Saudi Arabia to enrich uranium and reprocess nuclear waste, both of which are potential pathways to making a nuclear weapon. Back home, and hundreds of thousands of students in Victoria will be staying home today as the state's teachers walk off the job for the second time this year. Teachers have rejected the government's revised pay offer weeks after tossing out an in-principle agreement between the union and the state government. And the Labor Party will respond to growing anxiety about the rise of artificial intelligence by creating a new task force to give Australian workers a say in how the technology shapes the nation. Eastern Standard Time right now, it's 13 minutes to 8. Central Time, it is 17 minutes past 7. And in the West, it is 13 minutes to 6. Let's talk sport. Jared Coote is with us. Talk to me about the Commonwealth Games, because, gee, they're about to start pretty soon, Jared.
4: And they are tomorrow. In fact, the games get underway, and pole vaulter Nina Kennedy has been named Australia's flag bearer, and Tim Hodge will carry the King's baton at the 2026 Com Games opening ceremony in Glasgow. Kennedy is the defending Olympic and Commonwealth champion. The 29-year-old says she is thrilled to lead the team out.
5: Obviously a huge honour, and this team is so strong. Our Commonwealth team is always so strong, and there are so many deserving athletes that this could have gone to. So I feel super lucky, I feel super honoured, and hopefully I can just make them proud.
4: Hodge is a six-time Paralympic medalist and a three-time Commonwealth Games medalist himself, but says he was surprised to be given the honour.
6: To actually be standing here today holding the baton is just an exhilarating experience. I was just kind of shocked. I was thinking out of all the 250-odd Australian athletes, why me? But no, it's an incredible honour.
4: Meantime, Australia's equal most decorated artistic gymnast, Georgia Godwin, says she's thrilled to be back competing at the Com Games after missing the Paris Olympics after tearing her Achilles just 3 months before competition was due to get underway. The 28-year-old won individual all-round and vault gold at the 2022 Birmingham Games and won three medals at the 2018 Gold Coast Games. She joined Alana Slater as the nation's only artistic gymnast to have claimed 8 Commonwealth Games medals, and has told ABC Sports Jessica Stewart she wanted to finish her career on her terms.
7: After the journey I've been through to be here with the team and my teammates wearing the green and gold, it's hard to put into words.
8: I guess being with the bigger part of the team, not the gymnastics team, but the kind of greater Australian team, does that start to really make it feel real that competition's around the corner?
7: 100%. We've got a countdown going, so every day it's just the hours are ticking by, but everyone's so friendly, and yeah, we just want the whole team to feel as calm and as ready as possible, and I can really feel that through the whole team.
8: Just back on your journey, the Olympic heartbreak, of course, but the fact that you are in that green and gold once again, you're going to get an opportunity to defend your gold medals. What does that mean to you?
7: That's a tough question. It means the absolute world. I didn't want to finish my sport, not on my terms. So.

0: to have the support from my team and my school staff, my family and my friends to get back here has meant the world to me, and I will go out there and do my absolute best, and I hope I make them proud.
1: This is the beauty of the Commonwealth Games, but isn't it? It's these stories, the opportunity to represent your country, but the resilience and the moments of the fight backs and things like that that we get the pleasure of telling, but you get the opportunity to show the world that who you are and share your story through sport, isn't it?
0: 100%. I've got my own story, but every single athlete in this room has their story, and I just find it so motivational that we're all here, we're all fighting, and we're repping the green and gold with pride.
2: Georgia Godwin there speaking to ABC Sports' Jessica Stewart in Glasgow this morning ahead of the games. Meantime, semi-professional club Sydney United has knocked A-League team the Central Coast Mariners out of Soccer's Australia Cup in the round of 32 after scoring a late equaliser. The New South Wales Premier League side won 11-10 on penalties. City United coach Miro Vlastelica has told Paramount it was a huge occasion for the club.
3: Oh, mate, it's brilliant. That's, you know, this is why we do it. It's a club with so much history and support, like since, what is it, 58? And it just keeps rolling and rolling, and now we go again.
2: There you go, Sarah. The beauty of the Australia Cup. We see it in the FA Cup for years, but these upsets when these semi-pro teams are beating the professional clubs are always fun and interesting to see.
4: Yeah, we kind of love an underdog. Thank you. That's Jared Coote with Sport, and he'll be back again in an hour's time. Now, are you a customer of Origin Energy? If so, you might be nervous this morning because we learnt yesterday that a hacker claimed to have accessed the records of about 2 million people or 2 million customers of Origin Energy. Now, the company has around 4.7 million customers. It says it doesn't think that the data stolen by this hacker includes credit cards or bank details, but the hacker is claiming to have managed to get hold of things like phone numbers and addresses. So let's find out what we need to know about this if you are a customer. I'm joined by Troy Hunt, who's a cybersecurity expert and the creator of the Have I Been Pawned website, which allows people to check whether or not their email address has been exposed in a data breach. Troy, good morning.
5: Good morning.
4: So the hacker actually contacted the media, I understand, to alert everyone that the hack had been done.
5: Yeah, well, so far the story goes that they tried getting in touch with Origin and they didn't get a response or the response they wanted. And then they've turned around and given 50 records to The Australian as proof of the incident.
4: Yeah, okay. And I understand Channel 7 might have got a letter, the ABC as well. Interesting in all of this, that's the way the hacker's going about it. What's this hacker claim to have got his or her hands on?
5: Well, the claim seems like a couple of million customer records. I got my email from Origin this morning, so I assume one of those is mine as well. and we're yet to see precisely what data is in there, but allegedly it might contain contact information, billing information, but as you said earlier, Origin has said no credit card data.
4: Okay, so how concerned should we be that a hacker might have our address, our date of birth, our email address possibly?
5: Look, I mean, we're having this discussion nearly 4 years after the Optus incident and the Medibank incident, and shortly after that was the Latitude Financial incident. Last year was Qantas. Look, we've had so many different data breaches here that a lot of this information is out there already, unfortunately. Also, a lot of this information is in public directories or phone books, things like names, phone numbers, addresses. Now, that said, this is not the way we want our information being redistributed, but we really need to hear from Origin about precisely what was in there.
4: There have been so many of these hacks. Presumably, a lot of us have our personal details out there in the ether somewhere. When we continue to have them, does it matter?
5: Look, it's a very personal thing, privacy in general. For many people, it won't matter. They'll think that this is just very public data. Look, fortunately with Origin, it's a service provider. It's not a healthcare provider like the Medibank situation where you could have very personal information there. So in terms of impact, it's not as bad as we've seen, but we still don't want to see data breaches and personal information misused.
4: What about banking information? In this case, it seems like it hasn't been taken, but if it had, would that be escalating this into a higher level of concern?
5: It depends on the context. Look, for me personally, my credit card has been defrauded many times because that's the nature of putting it into websites on the internet. And each time my bank has gotten in contact with me very quickly, they've cancelled the charges and reversed it and sent me a new card, and it's, you get on with life. I'm a little bit more worried about things that I can't change being leaked. Date of birth, for example, is often used.

0: used as a form of knowledge-based authentication. I can't change that. My mother's maiden name or my first school, when that information gets leaked, it's a lot harder to control.
1: Origin here says it's investigating. You said you've got the email. I've just checked my emails. I've got the email too, so that's interesting. How do we stay in touch here? How do they handle it going forward?
0: Well, so far it looks like they've communicated pretty well. They put out a statement yesterday, being publicly listed as well. They've got some obligations to keep customers and shareholders informed. Obviously, we've both got emails, so they're communicating there. The trick now will be, after this initial communication, what will we see from them? How long will it take? Obviously, the AFP is involved as well, so there'll be, I assume, a criminal investigation somewhere here, which may sort of slow the flow of information, but hopefully they'll be as expeditious and transparent as possible.
1: There's an ask for a ransom. In these situations, should these corporates pay the ransom, and do they in these instances?
0: Look, it's a very delicate, often debated topic. It is legal to pay the ransom. We have passed legislation recently that will require them to disclose the ransom, without that them being any sort of legal obligation upon them later on. But we do need to try and quantify the value of ransoms that are being paid. There are times where an organisation deems it makes sense just to minimise damage, because the threat is usually pay the ransom or we'll leak the data. Now, of course, with the likes of Medibank, they didn't pay the ransom, and we did see very sensitive personal information leaked. I would argue, in the case of Origin, I'm not sure that they really have information that is sensitive enough to justify paying criminals on the promise of it being deleted.
1: Okay, fascinating stuff. It's always good to hear from you and get your advice, Troy. Thank you for being with us.
0: My pleasure.
1: Troy Hunt there, cybersecurity expert and the creator of Have I Been Pwned website. In New York, the Venezuelan president Nicolas Maduro has appeared in court in a 20-minute hearing with his wife. Now, the judge has confirmed that the couple will go on trial in June next year on drug trafficking, narco-terrorism and firearm charges, all of which they both deny. They've been held in a Brooklyn jail for more than 7 months after the US military captured them from their compound in Caracas during that nighttime raid back in January. The BBC's Kayla Epstein has more from outside court for us.
2: When Mr. Maduro walked into the courtroom, he seemed to be relatively calm from my eyes in the gallery behind him. He was wearing a beige jail uniform, but he wasn't handcuffed. It looked to me like he may have had a fresh haircut. And he seemed quite calm. So he sat at the defense table, as did Celia Flores, quietly listening to a translation through a pair of headphones as their lawyers, the U.S. government, and a judge went back and forth about their fate.
3: Tell us more about these charges and what Mr. Maduro says about them.
2: So the U.S. government alleges that Mr. Maduro is guilty of narco-terrorism, as well as drug-related charges, weapons-related charges. Maduro has pleaded not guilty. He denies them. And in fact, during a dramatic first arraignment in January, just after the U.S. had captured him and brought him here, he alleged that the U.S. had kidnapped him, essentially. But today in court, he allowed his lawyers to do most of the arguing for him.
3: There were all these supporters outside the court. I mean, what were they saying about why they were there?
2: There were basically two groups of people outside court today. You heard just now on the broadcast the anti-war protesters who were angry at how the U.S. government had gone about this operation in capturing Maduro in the middle of the night. And they were chanting no more war. One speaker called it a sham trial. But also here at the park today, there were several people who identified as Venezuelan. I spoke to one of them named Wilmer, and he said that Maduro was a criminal and that he had watched from the U.S., where he now lives, as his country sort of declined. And so he was happy that the U.S. government had taken him into custody. So you sort of had these two opposing groups, one who wanted to see Maduro tried and one who was angry at the way the U.S. had gone about this.
1: That's the BBC's Kayla Epstein reporting there for us. Okay, shortly it'll be time for a news update. Let's quickly check the weather. If you're in Brisbane, an early fog today with a top of 24 degrees. It is already 13. In Sydney, mostly sunny, a top of 20. It's 10 degrees right now. Canberra, partly cloudy, maximum of 13 for you. It is 9 degrees in the capital. If you're in Melbourne, a shower or two, a top of 13 there, and it's 9 in Melbourne as well right now. In Hobart, some showers increasing, a top of 9 degrees. It is 5 as I speak. Adelaide, a shower or two for you as well.

0: Top of 14 today, and it's 6 there right now. In Perth, sunny, top of 19, it's 8 at the moment. And in Darwin, a sunny day ahead for you, a maximum temperature of 31 degrees, and it is 19 right now.
1: ABC News. Hello, I'm Simon Lauder. Yemen's Houthis have carried out a military

0: About this, because it will see this as a potential step towards Saudi Arabia having a nuclear weapon.
1: We're going to dig into exactly what is in that agreement. Also back home, we'll be talking to the Education Union because thousands of Victorian teachers are going on strike today. And the housing boom has come to an end. According to the latest data, house and unit prices have fallen across our capital cities, although there are some capital cities that are defying this move. So we'll break it down for you, city by city. House prices, are they up or are they down? That's all coming up here on ABC News Radio. But we must start with our breaking news this morning that the US has struck a deal with Saudi Arabia to develop the kingdom's civilian nuclear program, and it could allow Saudi Arabia to have nuclear enrichment. Now, Saudi Arabia has long sought such an arrangement, but the US has resisted. Some politicians are concerned about the spread of nuclear technology in the Middle East. And our North America correspondent, Cayman Gok, has more from Washington, D.C. on this one for us.
2: This deal would last for 30 years and would allow American companies to develop and run nuclear power facilities in Saudi Arabia. So this deal would be worth tens of billions of dollars, and it would also cut out foreign competitors. Now, a key provision of this agreement would have US companies build uranium enrichment facilities in Saudi Arabia if a joint US-Saudi study determined that that step was warranted. It's understood that this would give the US influence over any Saudi nuclear programs. But previous deals that the US have struck, like the one it did with the United Arab Emirates, had much tighter restrictions. For example, it didn't allow the UAE to enrich its own uranium. So this deal is expected to go to Congress in the coming days. And while there'll be fierce debate, it's unlikely that it will be blocked because it would require a supermajority of both Democrats and Republicans in the House and the Senate to vote against it.
3: Take me through some of the background of this issue, because it's been contentious previously, this idea of supporting Saudi Arabia to develop a nuclear civilian program.
2: Well, the two countries have been talking on and off for decades under Bush, Obama, and even under the Biden administration. They were looking at a potential deal that would be tied with nuclear know-how, along with normalising Saudi-Israeli relations. That doesn't appear to be the case with this deal, and there is concern from some geopolitical and nuclear experts that deals like this could destabilise the Middle East further and lead to an arms race. Prince Mohammed bin Salman has previously said that his kingdom would look to immediately build a nuclear weapon if Iran were to do so. Now, members of Congress also fear that exporting the United States' enrichment capabilities could lead to a

0: proliferation of nuclear weapons. However, US Secretary of State Marco Rubio has said that the administration is conscious of ensuring that any deal has guardrails.
1: Suffice it to say, the US is not going to reach any agreement with any country in the world that leads to the risk of proliferation.
0: Now, just because there's intent doesn't always mean that that's the reality. Let's not forget that it was the United States in the 50s and 60s that helped build Iran's civil nuclear program. And now the two nations are at war over concerns that they were building a nuclear weapon.
2: That's Cayman Gock, our North America correspondent, joining us there from Washington. Now, this morning, there are fresh concerns about the capacity to control artificial intelligence after the tech giant OpenAI revealed its latest model went rogue during a test and it actually hacked another AI company. The concerning thing here is it breached its own containment lines to do this. Our reporter Stephanie Smale has the details.
3: It's the latest reminder of the potential threat posed by artificial intelligence, the OpenAI model doing whatever it took to ace the test it had been set.
4: We should be worried because it has proven that this stuff can happen autonomously. Imagine if a malignant person started directing these types of tools to go out and do harmful things.
3: Alistair McGibbon is a former special advisor to the Prime Minister on cybersecurity. He argues the OpenAI development is proof Australia needs to use the power of artificial intelligence to protect against AI attacks. But he's also worried it's a losing battle at the moment.
4: The real question is, what do you do once you realise it's a problem? Up until about a week ago, I was saying you can't really be using AI to protect against AI. It's not a thing. I'm wrong. We obviously need to keep advancing our cyber defence systems. And in my experience, that takes a lot longer than it does for the attacker to work out how to use the tools, which means the asymmetry we've always suffered has just got bigger.
3: The risk of artificial intelligence going rogue and how that might be managed has been front of mind since the technology emerged. Some experts argue the AI breakout has worked in OpenAI's favour as an example of the power the technology can have. Troy Hunt is the founder and CEO of the data breach notification website Have I Been Pwned?
5: I think OpenAI's statement was sort of part mea culpa in terms of the responsibility they had, but it was also very clearly marketing speak from top to bottom.
3: Troy Hunt doesn't deny the development is significant, saying it's the latest shift in the fast-moving environment and pointing out there'll be many more to come.
5: To be able to find vulnerabilities that are previously unknown and get out of that and then sort of burrow its way out onto the internet into another environment, like chaining that together, it does sound very impressive.
3: Will this be putting global authorities and governments on alert?
5: Oh, absolutely. And look, it's just one more in a chain of events, even particularly this year, where governments will turn around and start to say, look, do we need more controls over this? I mean, we've seen this with the US and Anthropic with their Fable models as well. It'll be the same repeating pattern now. And people will sit up and go, do we need more regulation and control over this?
3: And what's the answer to that?
5: Look, the answer is some. And again, the difficulty here is that we've got to kind of cut through the marketing speak that is there in OpenAI's response, figure out how much risk we actually see here, and also figure out to what extent does regulation work. I mean, even the regulations we saw against the likes of Anthropic, a lot of that has been rolled back within very short periods of time. And there's an argument to be made that it is extraordinarily hard to regulate any emerging technology like this as well.
3: OpenAI says it has communicated with law enforcement and other government agencies about the incident.
2: And that's Stephanie Smale with that story. Now, about 35,000 public school teachers are striking across Victoria this morning. It is the second time this year they've walked off the job, and it comes after the union's members rejected a new pay offer from the state government earlier this week. That offer included a 28% pay rise over 4 years and would have cut compulsory meetings in half as well. So why was the deal voted down, and what will the strike mean for Victorian families today? Let's find out with Briley Stokes, who is the Deputy President of the Australian Education Union in Victoria, and she joins us now. Briley, hello. Hello, Briley? We do not seem to have... Briley, hello?
6: Hello.
2: Oh, great. We have connected. Sorry about those tech gremlins. We've had a few of those this morning. We will get into the why this strike is happening in just a moment, but can we start with some of the practical information? I guess a lot of parents and caregivers out there this morning wondering what they should do with kids. Should kids be going to school today? What's the deal?

0: parents can making their own decisions today about what their children should be doing today. We know that this is disruptive. We don't want to be on the streets. We want to be in school supporting students every day. That's what our members believe in and what they are passionate about. There is unfortunately no choice but to take action today because the government won't fully fund Victorian government schools.
1: So just to go back to the, I guess, the logistics here, teachers walking off the job at exactly what time till when?
0: All day today. Mm-hmm. So it's a 24-hour stop work. So it started at 6 a.m. today and we'll be rallying in the city from 10:30 today.
1: And will there be at school some supervision for children?
0: There will be limited supervision available and school principals will have communicated with their parent community about what options there are for parents today and what interruptions there will be to the school program.
1: Okay, well, let's get into the nuts and bolts of this and why you're striking this morning. We understand that there was an in-principle agreement that would have seen teachers receive a pay rise of between 28 and 32% over 4 years. Why did your members decide that wasn't good enough?
0: Primarily, there's two main concerns that members are expressing loudly and clearly to the government today. Those are that Victorian government schools are the lowest funded in the country. We don't have a school funding deal to deliver 100% of the resources that our schools deserve. Every other state and territory in the country do have those funding deals. And when your schools aren't funded properly, the difference that needs to be made up to support students is made up by our members working unpaid overtime with untenable workloads. And so what they want to see in a pay and conditions offer is their workloads addressed so that they can focus on the work that they need to do, which is delivering for their students.
1: I do want to get into the workloads in just a moment because it is important. On the pay, Victorian teachers say they are paid so much less than other states and territories. Can you give us some kind of idea about the disparity there?
0: Yeah, well, the pay offer, as you said in your intro, is 28.3% minimum in the 17 July offer. But what that doesn't address is enough to make sure that we retain and attract the next profession in our, the next generation into our system. And so we do want to see competitive salaries, but we also want to make sure that the workloads are sustainable so that staff do stay in our system. Only 3 in 10 teachers are saying they'll stay in public schools, working in public schools until their retirement. We need to make sure that we retain our experienced staff and attract staff into public school teaching.
1: And the last thing you would want, I imagine, is a teacher that you have invested in going across the border to another state and working there because they're paid more. How much more are they paid in other states?
0: There's different classification structures and different pay in different states and territories. There are also different workload conditions. So there's only an hour of meetings, for example, in some other states and territories, and that's the difference here. So we want to make sure that both workload and pay provide the right conditions. And in addition, what we want to see through the funding deal is additional staff in schools. We want to make sure there's additional support staff and additional allied health staff in schools that support not only students, but staff in the way that they can support their students. And all of that comes down to having properly funded schools.
1: So what sort of a pay increase then do you think your members would accept? If they're not accepting the 28%, how high would it have to go?
0: Well, it's the package that they'll be voting on. So it's salary and it's also conditions. And so both things need to be delivered in a revised offer from the government so that members can consider what does that mean for them, both in terms of salary, but in terms of the conditions and in terms of their workload, to see if that is a deal that they would accept going forward.
1: We will get onto those conditions, but is there a mark, a line of which the salary would have to be at in terms of an increase for it to be accepted?
0: Well, as a democratic union, we put it out to the membership to decide. And so for them, it would be them making a decision around, is this salary enough? And are these conditions enough for them to continue to stay in public education?
1: What will you be asking for, though?
0: We've got a log of claims and we negotiate on the basis of that. And so it's not necessarily a figure. It's what is it that members are seeking through that log of claims, and the negotiation is what can we get from the government to deliver on those claims.
1: Okay. You won't answer that question, and I understand you are negotiating and perhaps you can't.
0: Yeah.
1: But going on to then the conditions, what do you need to see in terms of, is it just 1 hour of overtime for your staff? Is it meetings cut in half? What is it?
0: Teachers, principals and support staff are working on average 12 hours a week unpaid every week. And so there are a range of measures that government can put in place to reduce that workload. Partly it could be less meetings, it could be more planning time, it could be additional staff that can support the complexity of students in our schools so that we can provide the individual education that each student needs in our system. So there are a range of measures available to government. We've been putting that in the negotiating room, but they need to step up with the funding and the conditions to deliver.
1: And could you see teachers walking out again if you can't reach some sort of deal?
0: Well, we're here today to say to the government loudly and clearly, you need to fix your funding mess and fully fund schools and deliver a revised offer. We'll continue to campaign for those things. If government don't come to the table in delivering on those two things, we will have to continue to campaign, and that can include further industrial action if necessary, until government will fix their funding mess and truly make Victoria the education state.
1: Briley Stokes, appreciate you joining us today. Thank you.
0: Thank you very much.
1: Thank you, Briley Stokes. They're the Deputy President of the Australian Education Union in Victoria. This is ABC News Radio. Let's get your headlines this morning. The US has signed a landmark nuclear deal with Saudi Arabia that allows the kingdom to build nuclear reactors. The deal would also allow Saudi Arabia to enrich uranium and reprocess nuclear waste, both of which are potential pathways to making a nuclear weapon. The artificial intelligence giant OpenAI says that one of its AI tools has gone rogue and hacked another company. Back home in Australia, the Labor Party will respond to growing anxiety about the rise of AI by creating a new task force to give Australian workers a say in how the technology shapes the nation. Delegates at the party's national conference, which begins today in Adelaide, are expected to endorse an amendment to the draft platform, establishing what's going to be called the Fair AI Task Force. Eastern Standard Time, it is 20 minutes past 8, Central Time, 10 minutes to 8, and if you're in WA, 20 minutes past 6. Now, anti-domestic violence campaigners have condemned One Nation leader Pauline Hanson, saying that her comments about violence against women put the blame on victims. Pauline Hanson told a radio program that violence against women was wrong, but that it was a two-way street. Rachel Mealy has the story.
2: Advocates working to prevent domestic violence say Senator Hanson's comments are a setback in the fight.
3: I'm incredibly disappointed at the comments from the Senator, which completely ignore the deliberate nature of family violence and obscures the responsibility of the person who is actually making a choice to use violence.
2: Dr. Rachel Bergen is a senior lecturer in criminal justice and criminology at Swinburne University.
3: It shifts blame away from perpetrators onto victim survivors and completely undermines the fact that we know that intimate partner violence, family violence, is a pattern of behaviour over time that establishes, you know, control and power over a victim survivor.
2: It all relates to the comments Pauline Hanson made on Brisbane's 4BC radio, where she was asked about her message to men who hurt their intimate partners.
4: Well, it is wrong, but it's also a two-way street.
2: Senator Hanson says Australians are under pressure and domestic violence is a symptom. She encourages victims of violence to leave.
4: If you're not in a house where you feel safe, you feel you don't want to be there, then you shouldn't put up with it.
2: Other DV advocates have described the comments as insulting and dangerous, pointing out women have been murdered when escaping abuse by their partner. But as the One Nation leader's comments grab the headlines, new data suggests the overall rate of domestic violence in the community is falling. Jackie Fitzgerald is the executive director of the New South Wales Bureau of Crime Statistics and Research. She says in the past 8 years at the national level, there's been a significant decline in women's self-reporting that they've experienced violence.
5: People are asked about their experience of domestic violence, irrespective of whether they told anyone, whether they told the police, whether they sought any help. So it really tries to get to people's experience, the community's experience, and is considered to be really one of the most reliable ways to get a sense of crime levels generally, and in particular domestic violence.
2: She says media coverage and general awareness of violence against women and girls has increased over that same time period and altered the community's perception of crime rates.
5: those occasional very serious events do loom large in people's minds and can give a distorted perspective on the trends. And generally,

0: increased media reporting, increased political commentary, increased discussion in the community can all affect our perception of crime, which is why it's really important to look at the statistics that show the reality of the situation.
1: This comes amid renewed calls for a royal commission into how domestic, family and sexual violence can be stopped.
2: And that's Rachel Mealy with that report for us. Now, house prices have been the talk of the town for a few months now, but this morning we can officially tell you that Australia's housing market has recorded its first quarterly decline in more than 3 years. The housing boom appears to be over. According to Domain's latest quarterly house report, combined capital city houses prices are down 1.4%. Unit prices are down 1.2%. But those are national figures. If we break it down city by city, some have seen prices drop by much more than that. Others have actually seen prices rise. Nicola Powell is the chief residential economist for Domain. She's been speaking to us this morning, delving into those details city by city.
3: Let's start with Sydney. And Sydney has seen one of the deepest declines out of all of our capital cities. And the thing with Sydney, it is more sensitive to changes in interest rates. And we have seen 3 rate hikes this year. And that has really been amplified through Sydney's housing market. And when we look at house prices, they fell by almost $60,000 over the quarter. So that's the first decline we've seen for Sydney house prices in 3.5 years. Equally, unit prices also declined less than what we saw for houses. But I mean, this is broad across houses and units in terms of that declining.
2: And Melbourne, let's go there next.
3: So Melbourne is very similar to Sydney and, again, sensitive to changes in interest rates. We have got quarterly declines. And actually for Melbourne, this is the second back-to-back quarter of a decline. There's no other city that has seen that. House prices dropped just over 3%. Unit prices nudged marginally down, very, very marginally, really just stabilised over the quarter. But, yeah, much weaker.

0: conditions in Melbourne and Sydney relative to our capital cities.
1: Okay. Is there any other cities where things are looking pretty bleak?
0: Canberra is that other capital city market that saw house prices and unit prices fall. So they both fell 2.5%. Canberra has been market anyway compared to our other capital city, but it's very interesting. Sydney, Melbourne, Canberra, sensitive to changes in interest rates. There's obviously other factors. Supply is rising. We've obviously seen changes to property taxation, which I think really has rattled sentiment amongst investors. And when you look at investor participation, it's highest in areas like Sydney in New South Wales. So they're much more vulnerable to changes in that buyer group.
1: Can we go to Brisbane? What's happening there?
0: So when we look at Brisbane, Brisbane's been that interesting one, but it's still growing. Well, house prices are still growing, but very, very marginally. Brisbane's almost been the unstoppable housing market. 13 consecutive quarters of growth.
1: Wow.
0: Record high still, 1.21 million. But momentum has slowed sharply. So quarterly growth has eased to its weakest pace in about 6 years. So what it's showing is even those markets that have those fundamentals of strength are actually still slowing down. So they're not immune to those factors influencing our other capital cities.
1: All right, Hobart, how's it looking?
0: So when we look at

0: one of the big stories out of your report today, because it is defying the other capital cities and their movements.
1: This was one of the capital cities that really took us by surprise. We've got house prices in Adelaide rising 4.8% over the quarter. So that's about $51,000 added to the median house price. And this is the strongest quarterly increase in almost 3 years. So the theme of other cities is they're either going negative or they're slowing rapidly. But Adelaide is bucking that trend, and we saw an acceleration. And when I look at Adelaide, you know, I think Adelaide has really come into its own in recent years. I think, you know, it's the lifestyle and it's the relative value of what you can buy in Adelaide compared to some of the other capital cities, but also supply. It's very undersupplied. And while we have got supply rising across all of our capital cities, overall the combined capitals have seen a 17% increase in supply. Adelaide is only up by 6%. So it's just not seeing the shift. The demand is still there and the supply just hasn't caught up.
0: Yeah, that is interesting. I want to go to Perth now. For so long we've been talking about house prices in Perth and how they've been booming. Has that boom reached its peak?
1: I think it has. I think it's official now that Perth is past its peak rate of price growth. House prices nudged 1% higher, but this is really weak compared to what we'd seen in previous quarters. And actually, the tide really has changed for unit prices in Perth. They fell, and that really ends that three-year run of growth that we saw for unit prices in Perth. Mm. So they fell by about $9,000.
0: And finally, Darwin for the capital cities.
1: Yeah, Darwin was one of those cities that also bucked the trend for unit prices. So what we've got across our capitals is every single capital saw unit prices fall. That was apart from Darwin. And Darwin saw quite a jump in unit prices, 5% in the quarter. They're still not at a record. It's still not recovered from the downturn that it had for a very significant period of time. But that price point is the highest level in almost a decade for unit prices, and house prices are also growing, but not as strong as unit prices.
0: We better talk about how things are going in the regions. There's been this trend to sea change and tree change because house prices in the capitals are so high. What are we seeing when it comes to prices in our regions?
1: So I think there's always that draw to the regions for affordability, and particularly so in New South Wales. But I think the general theme for our regional markets is they're holding up better than our major capital cities. They're

0: ABC News. Hello, I'm Simon Lauder. The Trump administration has reached a nuclear agreement with Saudi Arabia. Here's North America correspondent Cayman Gock.
1: A nuclear deal will span for decades and could possibly give Saudi Arabia a pathway to enrich nuclear fuel in the future. The agreement, which is expected to spark fierce debate in Congress, would allow American companies to develop nuclear facilities in Saudi Arabia for a civilian nuclear program. The kingdom has long wanted a deal with the United States, and the previous Biden administration attempted to tie a deal to a wider agreement that would normalize Saudi-Israeli relations. U.S. Secretary of State Marco Rubio says the Trump administration would not agree to a deal that leads to a proliferation of nuclear arms.
0: The U.S. president is threatening to bomb an Iranian bridge or power plant each time Iran attacks a ship in the Strait of Hormuz. Middle East correspondent Matthew Doran reports.
2: Donald Trump's warning is further evidence the U.S. and Iran are a long way from any sort of peace deal, and comes amid daily strikes across the Persian Gulf. In a post on his Truth Social platform, he said power plants and bridges across Iran would be targeted, including in the capital Tehran, if ships in the choked waterway were struck. Iranian state media reported that Iran would attack energy infrastructure across the region if that threat became a reality. Yesterday, Donald Trump said the US would likely attack an underground facility believed to be part of Iran's nuclear program. Iran's foreign ministry says it's not a nuclear site.
0: Former Venezuelan leader Nicolas Maduro has been ordered to face trial in the United States in June next year. Emily Grimenz reports from Washington.
3: Nicolas Maduro and his wife Celia Flores were snatched from their compound in Caracas and brought to New York City in a brazen US military operation in January. They had earlier been indicted on US charges of drug trafficking. Both have pleaded not guilty. Today, a district judge in Manhattan set a trial date of June 2027. The defence will seek to have the case dismissed, arguing Mr. Maduro should be immune from prosecution as the head of a sovereign state. Emily Grimenz, ABC News, Washington.
0: Australia's housing market has recorded its first drop in quarterly prices in more than 3 years. Sam Wilkinson has the details.
4: Domain's house price report for the June

0: Head of the Victorian branch of the Australian Education Union, Justin Mullally, says schools are losing experienced teachers, with only 3 in 10 planning to work until retirement.
1: When it comes to pay, there's no doubt that a 28% pay increase is significant. We've always acknowledged that. But when you've got a situation where people are working in schools where shortages of teachers continue, you've got to do more to attract and, in particular, retain the workforce.
0: An Aboriginal organisation in the remote Northern Territory has taken over and renamed the long-standing Captain Cook Shopping Centre. After months of negotiation, the Gumatj Corporation has acquired the shopping complex in Nhulunbuy, which features the town's post office and hardware store. Director of Gumatj Corporation, Michael Yunupingu, says the removal of the Captain Cook sign heralds a new chapter.
2: It's part of the story, right? It's what makes this story sweeter, in a sense that, you know, a Gumatj Corporation took the sign down, changed the name, and is looking towards the future.
0: The move comes as the town prepares for the looming end of its long-running Rio Tinto mining project in 2029. Nina Kennedy will carry the Australian flag in the Commonwealth Games opening ceremony in Glasgow before she tries to defend her pole vault title. Kennedy is the first of the Australian athletics team to touch down in Glasgow, with the track and field program not starting until Monday. Since winning gold in Birmingham in 2022, Kennedy has won Olympic gold and become a world champion. This is ABC News. You can find more news anytime on ABC Listen.
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3: Good morning, Sarah Morris with you. It is Thursday, the 23rd of July. Thanks for being with us this morning. Coming up, the US has signed a landmark nuclear deal with Saudi Arabia.
5: We should never, ever do this. Why would we ever set up a situation in which there would be the likelihood of nuclear proliferation?
3: We're going to bring you more on this next. Also, back home, Anthony Albanese announces more financial support for uni students who have to do unpaid practical placements. We're going to hear from the Prime Minister shortly. And we love to bring you good news. I've got some of that for you this morning. Aussie scientists have worked out how to remove microplastics from our water. We're going to talk to one of those scientists this half hour, so do stick with us. But we must go first to our breaking news this morning. Donald Trump has signed a deal with Saudi Arabia which allows uranium enrichment capability for the kingdom's civilian nuclear program. Now, the agreement lasts 30 years. The Trump administration says it'll provide billions of dollars for the US nuclear industry. It's understood this deal is going to be submitted to Congress in the coming days. John Arath is a former diplomat and current senior policy director for the Centre for Arms Control and Non-Proliferation. He says it is concerning that not enough details about this deal have been released.
6: We know that presumably they will be able to enrich uranium up to a point. We don't know what safeguards or assurances will be placed upon such activity. So the devil will be in the details.
7: Well, one detail is that it appears Saudi Arabia will not be required to adopt the IAEA's additional protocol, accepted standard. I mean, is that a problem?
6: It is potentially a very big problem. The additional protocol would require a great deal of transparency measures, additional inspections, additional information provided to the IAEA, which would provide assurance that Saudi Arabia was not engaging in enrichment activities that would lead to nuclear weapons capability. In the absence of that, there should be some parallel, reciprocal kind of arrangement to provide the same kind of assurance. If that is not present, it is a very big problem.
7: Tell us, for the sake of our viewers, what is the gap between domestic uranium enrichment for civilian uses, including power generation, and having the capability to build a nuclear weapon, to develop the fuel for a nuclear weapon and build a nuclear weapon?
6: If you're talking about nuclear weapons, the key choke point, the point at which you want to direct your non-proliferation efforts, is accumulating fissile material. That is to say, highly enriched uranium or plutonium, the fuel for a nuclear reaction. Most commercial reactors that are set up to provide nuclear energy use low

0: enriched uranium. So you would take the uranium and you would further enrich it up to weapons grade. So the additional protocol would provide information if you were doing that, if you were enriching beyond that necessary for civilian use, up to levels that are only make sense if we're building weapons or developing the capability to build weapons. This was the problem with Iran. They were enriching uranium far beyond that level that would be necessary for any peaceful use.
1: If you're Iran watching this, and part of the administration policy here, strategy as relates to the Iran war, is to use military pressure, attacks, to get Iran to the negotiating table with the express goal of limiting Iran's nuclear program. If you watch the U.S. making this deal with one of your regional rivals, Saudi Arabia, does that make Iran more or less likely to negotiate?
0: Iran is likely to negotiate because it is in Iran's interest to do so. That doesn't change. The interesting question is the administration negotiating in parallel with Iran and Saudi Arabia, allowing them the same levels of enrichment capability? That's something that it's very logical to assume that Saudi Arabia would demand in a negotiation, that anything Iran has a right to do, they get the same thing. So I can see the negotiations guiding each other.
1: Just in terms of power balance in the region, if you see Saudi Arabia move on this path and at least open a pathway, a potential pathway towards developing nuclear weapons, is it reasonable to conclude that other regional powers will then calculate that they need a path to nuclear weapons, in other words, to keep the balance of power?
0: Saudi Arabia has said that if Iran has nuclear weapons capability, they would develop something similar. Mm-hmm. Other countries have not been quite so explicit, but it is reasonable to assume that they will reconsider their commitment to nonproliferation should there be two or more nuclear powers in the region. Nuclear weapons are seen as providing some sense of security. U.S. policy is that their only purpose is to deter use of nuclear weapons against us. So the same dynamic would take place in the Middle East.
2: That is John Erath, who's a former diplomat and the current senior policy director for the Center of Arms Control and Non-Proliferation. We're going to be continuing this conversation. Plenty of questions for us to ask about what this does mean to the power balance in the region and how many countries across the world should, in theory, have nuclear capability. We're going to be speaking to Kelsey Davenport, who is the director of non-proliferation policy at the Arms Control Association. She's going to join us from Montana in just under half an hour's time. Now, coming back home, financial support for students who have to do unpaid practical placements is going to be expanded to help more people who are studying in allied health fields. The payment is for students, the eligible payment, well, the eligible students will get a payment of about $338.60 a week. It is already available to teaching, nursing, midwifery and social work students, but now students of clinical psychology, physiotherapy, occupational therapy, speech pathology, paramedicine, radiography, pharmacy, rehabilitation therapies, audiology and podiatry will be captured under this expansion. And the Prime Minister is going to announce this when he gives his speech today at the Labor Party's National Conference. Here is the Prime Minister, though, announcing these changes on the ABC this morning.
3: These are areas where we do have skill shortages, where we need to encourage people to go into these professions. They tend not to be at the end of the process, you know, the high end of wages at the end. What people want to do, though, is to help their fellow Australians, and we want to help them to do that, which is why areas such as radiography, pharmacy, audiology, all of these areas, 10 allied health professions, will receive this support. It's been incredibly successful. I spoke with nurses at the Royal Children's Hospital there in Melbourne, and they were just so grateful that it made a difference. I think for many Australians would think that if you're going into a profession like teaching or nursing or these allied health areas, that you wouldn't have to essentially give up your part-time job as you're working your way through university and getting the quality.

0: qualifications and not have any income over that period. So this is really practical cost of living support.
1: What about for medical and veterinary students, though? They have to do extensive placements as well. Why not extend the support to include them too?
0: Well, what we've done is to make a difference in these 10 areas. We started off with areas like social work, teaching and nursing and midwifery, and now we're expanding it into allied health because we thought this was the absolute priority. There is a cost, of course, to this as well. The total costing now in paid prac over the period from this current year will be $745 million up to the end of the decade. So we can't do...
1: Sorry, is that including these new additional supports?
0: It does. The additional support is valued at $158 million over that period. It'll commence on July 1 from next year, and it will make a difference, a practical difference, to attract people into these professions.
1: You mentioned before that these allied health fields often don't come with huge salaries once students graduate. Is that why medical and veterinary students have been left to wait longer for support, because they ultimately earn more once they graduate?
0: No, that's important as well, but they're aren't shortages of people who want to do medical degrees. In practical terms, there are shortages of our nurses. There are shortages of our social workers. There's shortages in areas like radiography and physiotherapy and OTs, speech pathology. These are all areas where we need to encourage people to go into those professions, and that is why at this stage, they're the professions that we're prioritising. Of course, it's important for people to do medical degrees, and we have encouraged through a range of other policies that to occur, including the opening up of additional training. But what we wanted to do here was to expand on the success of the program, and that is what today's announcement will do.
2: And you're listening there to the Prime Minister, Anthony Albanese, speaking with the ABC's Melissa Clark this morning. This is ABC News Radio. Here are the headlines. The US has signed a landmark nuclear deal with Saudi Arabia that allows the kingdom to build nuclear reactors. The deal would also allow Saudi Arabia to enrich uranium and reprocess nuclear waste, both of which are potential pathways to making a nuclear weapon. Hundreds of thousands of students in Victoria will be staying home today as state teachers walk off the job for the second time this year. Most schools will be open with limited supervision, but teachers have not ruled out further action. The artificial intelligence giant OpenAI has announced that one of its AI tools has gone rogue and has hacked another company. And the Apollo Gallery of the Louvre Museum in Paris is reopening today, 9 months after the French crown jewels were stolen. Yeah, look, it's reopening, but disappointing if you are heading over to Paris anytime soon and want to go to the museum, because jewellery will no longer be on display there. And that ornate room where we saw the crown jewels, that's going to revert to being a ceremonial gallery. It'll highlight architecture and paintings, but you won't be looking at glorious jewels, that is for sure. Eastern Standard Time right now, 13 minutes to 9. If you are in the centre, it is 8:15 Central Time. And in WA right now, it is 13 minutes to 7. Let's talk sport. Jared Coote's with us. Jared, the Comm Games do kick off tomorrow morning, and we now know who Australia's flag bearer is going to be.
3: Hey, Sarah, yeah, we certainly do. So Olympic pole vault champion Nina Kennedy has been announced as that flag bearer for Australia at tomorrow morning's Comm Games opening ceremony. ABC Sports' Jessica Stewart has all the latest details from Glasgow.
4: The 29-year-old will proudly lead Team Australia, which is made up of 255 athletes across 10 sports, into Glasgow's Hydro. This is Kennedy's third Commonwealth Games. She returns to the event as the defending champion in the pole vault after winning gold in Birmingham in 2022 and bronze at the Gold Coast in 2018. Alongside her will be Paris swimmer Tim Hodge, who steps into a new tradition named as Australia's baton bearer. The honour was introduced for this Games to mark the King's baton's arrival into the stadium alongside the flag. This is Hodge's third Commonwealth Games.
3: And Hodge has told ABC Sport this morning he was surprised

0: to be given the honour.
1: To actually be standing here today holding the baton is just an exhilarating experience. I was just kind of shocked. I was thinking out of all the 250-odd Australian athletes, why me? But, no, it's an incredible honour.
0: Semi-professional club Sydney United has knocked A-League team the Central Coast Mariners out of Soccer's Australia Cup in the round of 32. After scoring a late equaliser, the New South Wales Premier League side won 11-10 on penalties. Sydney United coach Miro Vlasteslia has told Paramount it was a huge occasion for the club.
2: Oh, mate, it's brilliant. That's, you know, this is why we do it. It's a club with so much history and support, like since, what is it, 58? And it just keeps rolling and rolling, and now we go again.
0: Two other A-League sides have progressed, with the Western Sydney Wanderers beating Canberra-based Tigers FC 2-0. Macarthur thrashed Azzurri United of Darwin 3-0. In the AFL, the Swans are looking to reverse their form slump in the Sydney Derby clash this Saturday against the Giants. Sydney have lost three of their last four games to top eight teams. Co-captain Callum Mills says the club is prepared for a tough contest heading into the weekend.
3: Yeah, good footy's been really good in quarters, and then our poor ones have just let us down. So we're just keen to bridge the gap between our good and poor. And we look forward to this week and being able to implement them against the Giants.
0: Australia will take on the USA in the semi-finals of the Women's Water Polo World Cup after beating Italy 15-14 in a quarter-final in Sydney. Tilly Kearns top-scored for the Stingers with 4 goals, while Charlize Andrews, Sienna Hearn, Alice Williams and Abby Andrews each scored 2 goals for Australia. Russia and Spain will contest the other semi-final. And there's no change in the race for the leader's yellow jersey after stage 17 at the Tour de France. Race leader Tadej Pogacar finished in the peloton to retain his 4-minute and 32-second lead over Remco Evenepoel. Belgium's Jasper Philipsen won the stage following a bunch sprint. Philipsen says he's relieved to finally win his 11th career stage and first this year.
4: Wasn't the shape of my life, I think. And yeah, the first stages, the first 12 days were just horrible. And I couldn't find myself, couldn't find the feeling I was hoping for. And yeah, after 17 stages to take the victory, it's really one for the team that keep on believing in me.
0: So as we mentioned, Sarah, the Comm Games getting underway tomorrow. It'll be Thursday night, Glasgow time at 8 p.m. there. So it's early Friday morning here in Australia. And we have events getting underway tomorrow as well, with the swimming heats kicking off.
5: Yeah, 5 a.m. I think Australian Eastern time is when the opening ceremony starts. Am I right on that?
0: Let's go with yes. Double check that, Sarah.
5: No, I'm pretty sure I got that one right. All right, thank you very much. That's Jared Coote there with our sport. Now, we so often talk about and worry about microplastics. They're those tiny fragments which shed from just about everything that's made of plastic, but particularly your clothes, any packaging, plastic utensils and plates. They've also been found almost everywhere, and we're very concerned about what they're doing to our health. Well, here's the good news. Australian researchers believe they are a step closer to effectively removing micro and nanoplastics from water. So how do they do it? Well, I'm joined now by the RMIT professor and the lead researcher of this study, Nikki Eshtiangi. Professor, good morning.
6: Good morning to you, Sarah.
5: Okay, how do you do this? How do you get these microplastics out of our water?
6: Okay. We have developed a magnetic powder, which practically like a sponge, absorbs the nanoplastic and any pollutant is around it. And then magnetically, we just simply remove it and then clean water release to the environment.
5: It's extraordinary. And how many of these microplastics can you get out? Does it catch them all?
6: At least with more than 90%, we can remove nanoplastic and any pollutant is there. Sometimes this will be 100%, depending on the environment and what other pollutant alongside of the nanoplastic exists. But minimum 90%, we can remove it.
5: That's extraordinary. And in terms of practically speaking, you say it's a magnetic powder. Do you imagine you would do this? Where would we, at what point would we put the powder into the water to stop it from getting into human consumption water?
6: We can control this one in a source. Mm-hmm. Let's say even washing machine. It is magnetic separator can go as small as that one, and the powder can be purchased by household put in the system. So after the washing the clothes, it can go through the magnetic separator, clean water go to the sewer. Or when we have a commercial laundry wastewater or any plastic processing factories, before they can

0: release their wastewater into the sewer, which at the end up to the ocean, and we can consume this nanoplastic and pollutant in when we are consuming seafood. We can control at the source to be able to prevent of this one entering wastewater treatment plant, which currently there is no technology effectively remove nanoplastic and some of the other pollutant.
1: That's extraordinary. So many practical applications there. How far away do you think we are from having that powder ready to go to the factories and to people's homes to put in their washing machines?
0: Science is done in the lab. Mm-hmm. What we need, partner. If we can be able to get enough investment on the project, we can manufacture this powder to be able to produce in tons, and then we can be able to build a pilot plan to deploy it in the real world environment and collect actual efficiency of this material in real environment. And once everything is tick mark, its revolution is there.
1: It's extraordinary. Do you imagine one day that when we're all buying laundry powder in the supermarket, it'll partly have this magnetic powder in it?
0: That's my hope. Yes, that's right. It depends on when we can be able to get this investment and move forward. I think science is proving it's possible. It's just a matter of the taking next step for scale up.
1: We're talking here about microplastics. I know here on the show particularly, but generally in the public, there's a lot of concern about those so-called forever chemicals, PFAS compounds. Have you worked on anything that might work on drawing PFAS out of water?
0: Yes, we have been looking at the one compound of the PFAS, and we found it that we can be able to remove nanoplastic and PFAS around 90% from the water together.
1: This particular magnetic powder that you're using, it's already doing that, you're saying?
0: Yes, already doing it, and we have already published the results scientifically.
1: This is extraordinary. You have brought the best news to us this morning, Professor. I think it was part of a breakthrough that was found a little earlier that you've been working on. So this is a collaborative research project, is it?
0: Yes, indeed. We build up on the 3 years ago when we have discovered this material. And since then, we are working with the different Australian company and one international company to be able to solve the real world challenges, because the world needs one solution to remove nanoplastic and other pollutant rather than individual. And again, another thing, once we remove it, how to separate it, all those sort of feedback enable us to really develop a technology ready to be implemented in an actual environment.
1: Well, bravo. And thank you very much for what you do and for joining us today. We appreciate it.
0: You're welcome.
1: Thank you very much. Bye. Pleasure. Bye-bye. Bye. That's the RMIT professor and the lead researcher of this study, Nikki Eshtiangi there. You're listening to ABC News Radio. Now, it is sweltering in the Japanese capital this summer. Temperatures have tipped over 40 degrees Celsius. And for office workers, these are pretty challenging conditions because Japan is a country that has a much more formal dress code than we do here. And to help with the problem, at least for men, the Tokyo government is encouraging male members of staff to ditch their suit and tie and put on shorts instead. But many Japanese people are not happy with there being more leg on display. The BBC's Kurumi Mori explains what it's like there in the capital right now.
2: Tokyo is so hot and we got the humidity. And so it's just the way for the governor to do everything she can to make sure that people are not endangering their lives. Some commentators are saying, you know, it's better because you're relaxing the rules. It's more comfortable to wear shorts in the office. But others are saying it's kind of unfair to women since they're still expected to wear tights if you could see a little bit of the leg. And so a few of the women are describing this experience as leg hair harassment, a term coined as tsunehara online, referring to the discomfort of being forced to kind of see male colleagues' leg hair at the office.
3: Given that this is prompted because of the extreme weather, why different rules for men and women?
2: I mean, I think it just speaks to the traditional conservative nature of Japanese culture. And men always were wearing suit and ties to the office. We call them sarariman or salary men. It's kind of a uniform that everybody knows. You know, they're wearing jackets in the heat of the summer and long pants and then the leather shoes. And so I think that the focus was on trying to get them to dress down a bit. And this is not new per se. The shorts are new. This is the first time this year. But Governor Koike introduced a similar initiative back in 2005 when she was environment minister. And so it's been a long time coming. It's kind of become a summer tradition. But there haven't been kind of similar dress down policies for women. And so I think that's why some of these women are speaking out.
3: Why this obsession with leg hair?
2: I think it's more of a social etiquette thing. A lot of women maybe think that men should have less leg hair for maybe cosmetic reasons, maybe it looks better, but it's prompted them to seek laser hair removal according to some of these clinics as to not offend those around them. So I think it's just a way to kind of fit into society and not really stick out and do everything you can to not bother those around you.
1: That's the BBC's Kurumi Mori reporting there from Japan. Very shortly, we'll get you a news update. Just before we do, in terms of finance today, the US markets are all down slightly, but the SPY 200 futures is pointing to a stronger opening for the ASX. SPY 200 futures up by 0.8% at 8,839. The Aussie dollar down a touch at 69.8 US cents. Brent crude, though, up 5% this morning. It's now trading at $95 a barrel. In terms of weather, expect a shower or two if you're in Melbourne, showers in Adelaide and Hobart as well. There's an early fog in Brisbane that should clear. In all the other capital cities, a mostly fine day. Eastern Standard Time, it is 9 o'clock, Central Time 8:30 in WA, 7 a.m.
4: ABC News. Good morning, I'm Simon Lauder. US Secretary of State Marco Rubio is moving to allay concerns about a landmark nuclear deal with Saudi Arabia. The agreement will last for 30 years and allow American companies to run nuclear power in the country and could also potentially open the door for uranium enrichment in Saudi Arabia. The agreement will need to be debated in Congress, but opponents are unlikely to be able to gather enough votes to defeat it. Mr. Rubio dismisses fears it could lead to nuclear proliferation.
5: When the moment is appropriate, we'll put out that in writing. We have to do it with Congress anyways, so we'll certainly do it publicly. But suffice it to say, the U.S. is not going to reach any agreement with any country in the world that leads to the risk of proliferation.
4: Iran's

0: compel a powerful and decisive response. US President Donald Trump has warned that the US would destroy one bridge or power plant each time Iran shoots at a ship in the Strait of Hormuz.
1: They're going to pay a big price.
0: Iran's Joint Military Command also warns that if Mr. Trump follows through with his threat, Iranian forces would target regional infrastructure and prevent the export of even a single drop of oil. With negotiations largely stalled, both sides have sought leverage by targeting civilian infrastructure.
2: Eligible university students across 10 degrees will get financial help to complete their placements under an expansion of the government's paid PRAC program. The payment has been available to nursing, midwifery, teaching and social work courses, but physiotherapy, speech pathology, radiography and other students will now be added amid concerns some students were struggling to keep up with living expenses while working for free. Treasurer Jim Chalmers says it's also a win for the health sector.
3: This is how we help with the cost of living. We help train more health workers and we also strengthen Medicare at the same time by helping people who would otherwise have to give up shifts in order to do these PRAC placements.
2: The Prime Minister's tempering expectations of a new gas tax in the near future as the Labor Party meets for its national conference in Adelaide. Some in the party are demanding a fairer return from natural resources, including through taxation. But Anthony Albanese says he doesn't interpret that as a push by party members to increase taxes on gas exports, arguing there's more of a focus on fuel security.
4: No, I don't. And what my party understands as a priority of Australians is making sure that we have fuel security at this point in time.
2: Australia's housing market has hit a turning point with prices falling nationally for the first time in more than 3 years. Domain's quarterly report shows combined capital city prices dropped 1.4% over the quarter, while units fell 1.2%. Chief residential economist for Domain, Nicola Powell, says regional Australia is holding up better than the capitals.
5: They're holding up better than our major capital cities. They're not as sensitive to changes in the cash rate, and that is due to the fact that they are more affordable. But prices overall are weaker than they were, but they're not as weak as what we're seeing in the major capital cities.
2: An analyst says there are lessons for big tech firms to learn after OpenAI's artificial intelligence tool attacked another AI company. ChatGPT was undergoing offline testing when the program accessed the open web and hacked into a rival AI startup. The head of Australian Strategic Policy Institute's AI and Security Program, David Rowe, says it's believed ChatGPT was not told to remain offline.
6: When an AI lab releases a model like this, it comes with safeguards. Those safeguards were dialed back for the purposes of this test. It was, you know, sort of basically left off the leash. The slightly reassuring bit of information is that if this were released publicly, it wouldn't quite be behaving the way it has behaved here.
2: Record numbers of Australians are claiming Irish citizenship in a bid to live, work and study across Europe. Tourism reporter Christy Sexton-McGrath has more.
7: Figures from Ireland's Department of Foreign Affairs show almost 1,900 Australians applied for Irish citizenship by descent last year. It's the highest number since electronic records began in Ireland more than a decade ago and is the first step towards applying for an Irish passport. The passport was ranked as one of the most powerful in the world this year by the Henley Passport Index because it gives holders the right to live, work and study across the European Union. Irish authorities say they've put on additional staff to process foreign birth registration applications, which can take a year to approve.
2: This is ABC News. 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
8: Thank you very much, Simon. Sarah Morris with you here. It is Thursday, the 23rd of July.
9: You're listening to ABC News Radio.
8: Good morning. Thanks for your company right across the country. Do hope you're well this morning. In breaking news, the US has signed a landmark nuclear deal with Saudi Arabia.
10: We should never, ever do this. Why would we ever set up a situation in which there would be the likelihood of nuclear proliferation?
8: We're going to have more reaction on this next and dissect exactly what this deal allows. Also, OpenAI goes rogue and hacks another company. So we're asking, are the bots taking over? And I hope you've already had your breakfast, because a little later we're also going to hear why ants are causing a stir on the menu in South Korea. That is all coming up here on ABC News Radio. But we must start with the breaking news this morning that the US has struck a deal with Saudi Arabia to develop the kingdom's civilian nuclear

0: program. It's being described as a peaceful nuclear cooperation agreement, and it will, we're told, provide access for US companies in the Saudi nuclear energy program. But there are reports suggesting the agreement could also allow Saudi Arabia to enrich its own uranium. The kingdom, we know, has long sought such a deal, but the US had so far resisted. So what's changed now? Well, Kelsey Devenport is the Director of Non-Proliferation Policy at the Arms Control Association, and she joins me now from Montana in the US. Kelsey, hello.
1: Hi, thank you for having me.
0: It's a pleasure. Can you run us through exactly what this deal says in terms of who gets what out of it and who can do what with the nuclear?
1: Well, the nuclear cooperation agreement is extremely concerning, and it appears that President Trump was willing to trade lucrative reactor contracts from U.S. companies for eroding critical non-proliferation standards. And there are two aspects of the deal in particular that are alarming. You know, first, the deal does not require Saudi Arabia to sign a more intrusive monitoring agreement with the International Atomic Energy Agency. Instead, it substitutes a U.S.-Saudi bilateral safeguards agreement, and it's very unclear how this agreement will work and how intrusive it will be. So from a monitoring perspective, the deal is concerning. Yeah, secondly, it appears to pave a pathway for Saudi Arabia to acquire the technologies that could be used to produce nuclear material, either for nuclear reactors, as Saudi Arabia purports to want, but also the fissile material for nuclear weapons. And once the U.S. transfers that technology to Saudi Arabia, even if the United States is running that facility, which Trump administration officials suggest the U.S. will, there's no guarantee that it can retain control of that facility. So there's a real risk that Saudi Arabia could nationalize the facility, you know, could gain access to these technologies, and that puts it that gives it the opportunity again to produce the fissile material for nuclear weapons if it decides to do so in the future.
0: So am I right in understanding that this deal will allow the Kingdom of Saudi Arabia to build nuclear reactors, but it would also allow it to enrich uranium and reprocess nuclear waste?
1: Exactly. I mean, what Saudi Arabia is seeking is the entirety of the nuclear fuel cycle. So in addition to the reactors for nuclear power, it wants to be able to produce that nuclear fuel for those reactors. And producing nuclear fuel poses little risk, but again, it's that same technology that produces nuclear fuel that can also produce the fissile material for a weapon. So once Saudi Arabia has that technology, I mean, the U.S. is not going to be able to control how Saudi Arabia uses it.
0: I know Iran enriched far beyond what was necessary for civilian use. Is there a risk, are you saying there, that we could see history repeating itself here where Saudi Arabia would be able to do the same?
1: Exactly. I mean, we should not forget that Saudi officials, including the Crown Prince, have openly threatened to develop nuclear weapons to match any Iranian nuclear capability. And now the United States is handing them the technical means to actually produce that material without requiring these more intrusive inspections and oversight mechanisms. So it deals a real blow to non-proliferation efforts, and not just in Saudi Arabia. It sets a terrible precedent.
0: In terms of precedent, do you now imagine that there would be other countries in the Middle East, but maybe around the world, putting their hand up and saying, well, hang on, if Saudi Arabia gets to do this, we want to do it too?
1: I think that's certainly a risk. I mean, by abandoning, you know, long-standing U.S. principles of non-proliferation, then the U.S. is opening the door for other countries to demand similar terms from the United States. But it's also risking that other supplier states, like Russia, like China, will negotiate deals, you know, with other countries that provide these technologies that can be used to produce fissile material for weapons with even worse safeguard standards. So this certainly erodes the non-proliferation norms and increases the risk that more states are going to seek these capabilities down the road.
0: I'm wondering what it could mean going forward for the Iran nuclear talks.

0: obviously ahead of the war, the key goal of the US was to renegotiate that nuclear agreement with Iran. Iran watching this and Saudi Arabia getting this capability, is that likely to make Iran come to the negotiating table, or is it likely to push them further away?
1: I mean, the Saudi nuclear deal makes reaching an effective nuclear agreement with Iran all the more challenging. I mean, any effective nuclear deal with Iran is going to require intrusive International Atomic Energy Agency monitoring and inspections. And if the U.S. is not requiring Saudi Arabia to adhere to that level of international inspections, it's less likely that Iran is going to be willing to do so. I mean, Tehran does not want to be singled out. And similarly, on the question of the fuel cycle, if Saudi Arabia has access to uranium enrichment technology within the next few years, Iran is going to be more reluctant to suspend its own uranium enrichment capacity. It's going to want to keep pace with Riyadh.
0: Naturally, this has obviously been something that has been mooted before. The US had resisted for some time. So I'm wondering, why has the US decided now is the time to strike this deal? And what's in it for America? Oh, we might have lost connection there. Can you hear me? I think we've lost connection there to Kelsey Davenport, who is the Director of Non-Proliferation Policy at the Arms Control Association. She was joining me there from Montana. So our apologies there for our line letting us down a little bit. We are trying to get her back on the phone, but I think we might have to let this one go. We can't get through again. What a shame. Perhaps we can get, actually, we've got her. I'm just getting the thumbs up from the producers. Have I got you there, Kelsey Davenport? Hello, Kelsey.
2: Hi.
0: Hi. Sorry about that. The gremlins in the system are into us today. I was just asking the question, why would America decide now is the time to allow this to happen, and what's in it for the US?
1: Well, I think it's clear that President Trump does not care about nonproliferation. I mean, he's demonstrated that in his treatment of Iran. But he's also very interested in reviving US nuclear exports. And Saudi Arabia, as part of this agreement, is going to buy U.S. nuclear reactors. So there's lucrative economic opportunities for certain U.S. companies. It's unfortunate, though, that that's coming at the expense of non-proliferation standards.
0: And one final question for you. It has been a long-time policy, I guess, of the world, so to speak, that there are not that many countries that have nuclear capability like this. Is it a concern if we start to have more and more people with the ability to enrich nuclear or enrich uranium?
1: Oh, it's absolutely a concern. I mean, I'm not concerned that Saudi Arabia is suddenly going to dash for nuclear weapons in the next year. I'm concerned that over time they're going to build the capabilities that would be necessary to build a bomb under the guise of the civil nuclear program. And the more countries that do so, the more countries that acquire those capabilities, the greater the risk that one or multiple will eventually weaponize if they feel it's necessary from a security perspective. And that's why the U.S. has sought to prevent access for these technologies for decades. And now I fear that Washington is opening the floodgates.
0: On that note, we'll leave it there, Kelsey, but I appreciate all your insights. Thanks for being with us.
1: Thank you for having me.
0: Pleasure. That's Kelsey Davenport there, the Director of Non-Proliferation Policy at the Arms Control Association. She was joining us from Montana. You're listening to ABC News Radio. Let's see what else is making news this morning. The artificial intelligence giant OpenAI says that one of its AI tools went rogue and has hacked another company. Hundreds of thousands of students in Victoria will be staying home today as teachers walk off the job for a second time this year. Most public schools will be open, though, with limited supervision. The Labor Party is going to respond to growing anxiety about the rise of artificial intelligence by creating a new task force to give Australian workers a say in how the technology shapes the nation. China has told Australia to butt out of issues concerning the South China Sea after Canberra expressed concern about a violent clash between the Chinese Coast Guard and the Philippines Navy earlier this week. And new data suggests the housing boom is over. According to Domain's latest quarterly house report, combined capital city house prices are down 1.4%. Yeah, unit prices also down 1.2% across the country as well, although those are national figures. If you break it down city by city, you actually see slightly different pictures in each capital city. And I have to say Sydney was the one that led the fall, with house prices declining 3.3% there in Sydney. That equates to nearly $60,000. But in Adelaide, well, house prices actually went up. There'll be more on that across the day for you here on ABC News Radio. In terms of time right now, Eastern Standard Time, it's 9:15. Central Time, it is 9:45. And if you are in WA, it is 7:15. Well, the One Nation leader, Pauline Hanson, has been criticised for describing domestic violence as a two-way street after she was asked about her message to men who hurt their intimate partners. She says that women who suffer abuse should not put up with it. Our ABC political reporter Claudia Long joined us earlier to explain the fallout of these comments.
3: Pauline Hanson was being asked on radio to respond to something Barnaby Joyce said, which he said, it's not cool to lose control. And then the host on 4BC put to Pauline Hanson, what's your message to men who do lose control, and this is their phrasing, but who do lose control essentially and are violent towards their partners and children? Now, Pauline Hanson said that is a scourge. She did also describe it as a two-way street. That's one of the comments it's generated a lot of backlash. She also mentioned her own experience with domestic violence and said that, in her view, women shouldn't put up with it. They should leave. Now, that particular part of her overall comments has generated a lot of backlash. So, for instance, Michelle Pover, she runs the Women and Children First shelter in Sydney. So working with women who have had to flee their homes with their kids, she said that it misunderstands the reality that victim survivors are facing. And also, we know that the time when you separate from a violent partner is actually one of the most dangerous times. It's when there is a real spike in the likelihood of very serious violence and also homicide. So it is a very, very dangerous time. And that's something that other women's services have reiterated as well. So, for instance, the Women's Legal Service, that's run by Adrienne Walters, she says that, in her view, these comments are blaming women who aren't able to leave, because it's often much more complex than just walking out the door. For instance, particularly now, with a lot of the technology that we have that has many different uses, but many women are tracked, pardon me, by abusive partners, whether that's things like AirTags, whether it's things like being really closely monitored in various ways. So for many women, even just planning to escape is incredibly difficult. Fair Agenda's Renee Carr, that's a women's advocacy group from around the country, says that we know, unfortunately, that some men, when you flee, respond with murder, which also, again, underscores just what a dangerous time this is. And Senator Hanson's also faced criticism from across the political spectrum, whether that's the Liberals' John O'Dunham or Social Services Minister Labor's Tanya Plibersek, who says that this sends the message, in her view, that violence is a victim's fault for not leaving.
4: I just feel that if you're not in a house where you feel safe, you feel you don't want to be there, then you shouldn't put up with it. And if these women are getting abused by men out there, then don't put up with it.
3: And that was Senator Hanson there. So that you can hear a bit of her comments. So that gives you kind of the wider context of that specific comment she made there.
0: Mm. Now, Claudia, the federal government's also under a bit of pressure on this issue at the moment. Why is that?
3: That's right. So at the moment, the federal government is consulting for the second action plan under the National Plan to End Violence Against Women and Children. Now, I know that sounds like a bureaucratic word salad. So essentially what the action plan is, they last for 5 years, and they are the practical roadmap, essentially, to how the broader aims of the national 10-year plan are actually going to be realised. And so the government is consulting with domestic and family and sexual violence groups across the country, experts, people that actually work with people who are in these situations, as well as people who've survived them, who've fled them, or, very sadly, people who have family members who did not survive them. And so the government is consulting on all of this at the moment. One of the overwhelming messages that we are hearing from frontline organisations is that they require increased funding, more money, more resources. At the moment, we know that many of them are being forced to turn mostly women and children away because they are oversubscribed. And so we

0: hearing big calls from the sector for more funding and more resourcing. So we can expect that to continue into next year when the action plan will be released.
1: And that's Claudia Long, our political reporter. Now, while we're talking politics of sorts there, the Labor National Conference is being held in Adelaide starting today. It'll go for the next 3 days. And it's the highest decision-making body of the Australian Labor Party. It brings together politicians, both state and federal, trade union delegates, rank-and-file members, business leaders, also not-for-profit organisations. And they debate and shape and set the national policy platform. Essentially, sets out Labor's core beliefs, values and policy priorities going forward for the next 3 years. And high on the agenda at this conference is going to be the issue of affordable housing. And have we got the plan right to build enough of it for future generations? Now, the latest data shows that progress is being made in building new and affordable social housing, but advocates are still worried that demand is continuing to outstrip supply. Our reporter Annie Guest has this story.
2: Every night, an estimated 120,000 Australians are homeless or in unsafe or temporary housing. That's despite federal, state and territory governments' efforts to alleviate the problem, according to the Australian Homelessness Monitor.
3: We've looked into the statistics, which are quite hard to piece together.
2: UNSW Professor Hal Pawson is a co-author of the report, which says since 2023, governments have committed over $47 billion in joint funding to rebuild the housing system, aiming for 1.2 million new homes by the end of the decade. That includes the $10 billion Housing Australia Future Fund, with its goal to provide 55,000 social and affordable homes. Professor Pawson says just under a third of those have been delivered so far.
3: And both the federal government and states and territories have come to the party there. And that has begun to feed through into a measurable increase in vacancies, in available tenancies that homeless people can potentially access. So we've seen somewhere between 20 and 29% increase in social housing vacancies over the next 5 years compared to the end of the last decade.
2: But Professor Pawson's analysis shows that under the current spending commitments, construction will fall back sharply after 2030, so that the rate of available rentals will decline to levels of a decade ago.
3: There's unmet need for social housing of over 400,000 households at the moment. And the numbers that are being built with the higher numbers in the late 2020s are going to only really scratch the surface of that.
2: The analysis was commissioned by Homelessness Australia. CEO Kate Colvin welcomes the progress on housing.
4: So what we can see in the Australian Homelessness Monitor work is that the government's investment in social housing is making a real difference.
2: Despite that, of the 113,000 people approaching homelessness services each year, more than 80,000 of them remain without long-term housing. So Kate Colvin is worried about the outlook in the Homelessness Monitor.
4: But it also shows that that increase in new tenancies is going to fall off at the end of 2030. So we'll be back to 30,000 a year. That means more people coming to homeless services needing long-term housing who can't get the housing that they need.
2: So what is your message to government about what's needed? What's the aspiration you want?
4: The government's own National Supply and Affordability Council has said to meet that need, we need 1 in 10 of all Australian properties to be a social housing property. So that needs to be the government's target to make sure that every Australian is having their housing needs met.
2: Currently, 4% of all housing is social housing, which means it's rented to Australia's poorest people at 25 to 30% of their income. Kate Colvin acknowledges a greater ambition would be costly.
4: We would need to see the Housing Australia Future Fund at least doubled, but probably tripled. So it also means that it would be an investment in Australia's productivity, in the well-being of people who are in those homes. And so there are savings right through our economy and right through social services if people have the housing that they need.
2: Meanwhile, the Australian Manufacturing Workers Union will use today's Labor conference to call for what it calls pro-worker housing reform under a new national housing charter. It would include slashing investor tax breaks and creating a new national housing

0: Commission to oversee a dramatic expansion of public and social housing. In a statement, the Housing and Homelessness Minister, Claire O'Neill, says the government welcomes all input about tackling housing affordability and homelessness, and every Australian deserves the security of a safe place to call home.
1: That's Annie Guest with that story. Now, how do you feel about eating insects? I'm thinking a little bit of mealworm bolognese or maybe grasshoppers and chips. Well, to be fair, around the world, insects are a part of many people's diet. But a Michelin-starred restaurant in South Korea in Seoul's upmarket Gangnam District is now in trouble because it's been garnishing its dishes with ants, and that is not allowed. The BBC's Terry Egan has the story.
2: Here's what it's like to eat at a fine dining restaurant in Seoul. Seafood was the main ingredient at most of them.
3: In South Korea, 10 insect species are approved for human consumption, including grasshoppers, locusts, and two-spotted crickets, but not ants. But now the owner of a Michelin-starred restaurant in Seoul has gone on trial for using them as a garnish, including as a topping for sorbets. It all came to light after officials found reviews and photos posted online of dishes sprinkled with the ants. Investigators estimate that some 49,000 ants imported from the US and Thailand were used in several dishes for over 4 years. But what's the problem? The owner argued that they were only a small part of the restaurant's 15-course menu and that diners were told they could opt for non-ant toppings. He added that restaurants in other countries, such as Australia, Denmark and the UK, also use ants as ingredients, and they're considered a delicacy in some cultures. The unnamed restaurant holds 2 Michelin stars, which are awarded for excellent cooking and recommended as worth a detour. But according to prosecutors, who are seeking a 1-year jail term for the owner, the ants fall foul of safety standards. The health authorities say the ants contained up to 55 times more heavy metals than typical edible insects. So hardly a minuscule problem. And the court is set to deliver its verdict in September.
1: That's the BBC's Terry Egan. Right, you're listening to ABC News Radio. I just want to bring you some news coming to us from Brisbane. Chaos there this morning. A thick fog has descended on the city. Large parts of Brisbane and Ipswich, including the M1 and the Ipswich motorway, have weather alerts in place. Drivers are warned they could face poor visibility on the roads. I know there's been a number of crashes already, so watch out for that. And if you're thinking about flying into Brisbane, just be warned there has been some problems at the airport as well. Multiple flights, including some international arrivals, have been diverted. The good news is the flights were diverted from landing in the city, but we understand no departures at this point have been affected, but something definitely to keep an eye on if you are heading to Brisbane today. While we're talking weather, let's see what's happening outside in the other capital cities. If you are in Sydney, mostly sunny with a top of 20, it's 14 now. Canberra, cloudy with a top of 13, 10 at the moment. Melbourne, showers with a maximum of 13 today. Hobart, showers increasing a top of 9 for you. In Adelaide, a shower or two and a maximum of 14 degrees. Perth, you get a sunny Thursday with a top of 19. Darwin, some morning smoke and a top of 31. That fog in Brisbane and a top of 24 for you there.
4: News. Hello, I'm Simon Lauder. The US military says it's carrying out its 12th night of strikes on Iran at President Donald Trump's direction. Chelsea Hetherington reports.
5: The US Central Command says the mission will continue to further degrade Iran's ability to threaten civilian mariners and commercial vessels transiting regional waters. The latest round of attacks follow President Donald Trump's warning that the US will destroy one bridge or power plant each time Iran shoots at a ship in the Strait of Hormuz. Attacks have been continuing across the Gulf, with Kuwait's army saying its air defences have engaged with drone attacks from Iran. And Yemen's Houthis have targeted 2 Saudi oil tankers, saying the vessels violated a naval blockade. Saudi authorities are yet to comment.
4: The US has signed a deal to allow Saudi Arabia to develop a civilian nuclear program. Here's North America correspondent Cayman Gock.
6: A nuclear deal with Saudi Arabia has been discussed for years and under the Biden administration was envisaged as part of a wider agreement that would

0: include the country's diplomatic recognition of Israel. The reported agreement would last for 30 years and allow American companies to run nuclear power in the country and could also potentially open the door to uranium enrichment in Saudi Arabia. The deal is expected to spark heated debate in Congress, where many politicians have expressed concern that exporting enrichment capabilities could lead to a proliferation of nuclear weapons. Cameron Gock, ABC News, Washington.
1: There's another day of disruption at Victorian public schools today as teachers and staff walk off the job over a long-running pay dispute. ABC reporter Rosie Barnett is in Melbourne.
2: The steps of Victorian Parliament behind me here are going to look very different in coming hours as a sea of red-wearing union members march here demanding better pay and better conditions for teachers across the state. Now, this is just the latest escalation in this ongoing dispute between government and union. This is just the second time just this year we've seen a 24-hour strike like this. You may remember back in March, 35,000 educators brought the city of Melbourne to a standstill. And since then, not a lot has changed. There's been a number of negotiations and back and forth discussions between the government and union.
1: New data suggests the housing boom that's underpinned Australia's property market for more than 3 years has come to an end. Sam Wilkinson reports.
3: The property website Domain has released its latest quarterly house report. Combined capital city house prices are down 1.4% for the June quarter. Sydney, Melbourne, Brisbane and Canberra recorded drops in house prices, while Brisbane and Perth recorded modest gains. Adelaide recorded a 4.8% increase and has now overtaken Melbourne to be the fourth most expensive capital city for houses. Meanwhile, unit prices are down 1.2% nationally. Every capital city, except for Darwin, recorded a fall.
1: OpenAI is investigating how its artificial intelligence model broke out of a test environment into the open internet and hacked into another AI tool. The maker of ChatGPT says it was undergoing offline testing when its model became hyper-focused on finding a solution and hacked into an AI startup named Hugging Face. The head of Australian Strategic Policy Institute's AI and security program, David Rose, says it's an important lesson for developers.
4: They just said, complete this test to the best of your ability. They didn't say how to do it. As we develop AI models to become more powerful, but also more agentic, so they act more independently as autonomous agents without specific direction on how they complete the task that we're giving them, we compound these sorts of risks.
1: The Australian Labor Party's national conference begins in Adelaide today. The party's draft policy platform is expected to include a new task force to develop policy around artificial intelligence. It would include unions, party members and AI experts. The new body would advocate for wider access to AI education and digital skills training. A national survey shows one in five Australians are living in hygiene poverty, unable to afford items such as soap, toothpaste and deodorant. Research released by a charity group, Good 360, reveals 24% of South Australians have experienced hygiene poverty before and 36% are concerned about affording essential items in the next 12 months. Founder Alison Covington says the number of people relying on charities nationally has grown in recent years.
5: It's around cost of living, so people are having to make choices, as we all know, with fuel expenses, rent and mortgages. People are having to choose whether to eat or heat or, you know, and now whether they can stay clean, and they're having to make choices around that.
1: This is ABC News.
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6: Hello, I do hope you're well this Thursday, the 23rd of July. Sarah Morris with you, and it's great to be starting the morning in your company. Coming up, OpenAI goes rogue and hacks another company.
8: It really cannot be overstated how crazy this is. This is like out of a Hollywood movie.
6: Up next, is this all what we'd feared? The robots, are they taking over? We'll ask that question. Also, teachers have walked off the job in Victoria, so we'll find out what it is they are striking over. And this time tomorrow, the Comm Games will be underway. In about 15 minutes, our sports reporter will bring us all the build-up. Some showers expected today in Melbourne, also in Adelaide and Hobart. There's that fog that's causing chaos in Brisbane and some morning smoke in Darwin, but in the other capital cities, a mostly fine start to your Thursday. Well, it's like the plot of a sci-fi movie. Artificial intelligence has broken beyond the parameters of a controlled test, and it's taken it upon itself to hack another company.

0: company. OpenAI, the maker of ChatGPT, says it was testing its AI agent's cyber attack capabilities in an isolated test environment known as a sandbox when this model went rogue. Now, after becoming hyper-focused on finding a solution to its test, the AI agent broke into the open internet and hacked into another AI startup named Hugging Face and basically stole the test answers. Now, OpenAI has described this incident as unprecedented, and the head of Hugging Face is calling it mind-blowing. We've spoken this morning to David Rowe, who is the head of the Australian Strategic Policy Institute's AI and Security Program, and he's told us this incident really is unprecedented.
1: We all woke up yesterday morning and leapt to attention. That's for sure. The robots had a good day. I completely agree that, what's remarkable about this is that they have chained together a series of steps over a series of actions in order to reach their goal. Nobody said to them, don't break out of the sandbox. Nobody said to them, break out of the sandbox and go and steal the answers. They just said, complete this test to the best of your ability. They didn't say how to do it. So it said, okay, the smartest, fastest way for me to, and most successful way for me to do this isn't to sit there and do the test properly. It's to break out, steal the results, and use those results. So I think as we develop AI models to become more powerful, but also more agentic, so they act more independently as autonomous agents, giving them longer and longer sort of time horizons without specific direction on how they complete the task that we're giving them, we compound these sorts of risks where they're going to find novel ways of solving a problem that aren't necessarily good, that could actually conflict with, you know, what's good for humanity. So that's scary.
0: Look, it is scary. And I know people have been saying won't be long before AI is smarter than us humans. Is this an example of AI thinking for itself? I'm trying to get my head around how worried we should be that this has happened.
1: Well, yeah. I mean, thinking for itself is there's a lot of debate, obviously, about what constitutes thinking here and all that, which I won't bore people with. But, look, it's found a novel solution to a problem that the testers didn't intend for it to find. So it's thinking, well, it's literally thinking outside the sandbox here, but it's, it's finding shortcuts that the humans operating it weren't intending for it to find. Look, a couple of things that are worth noting. One is that it's safeguards. So when an AI lab releases a model like this, it comes with safeguards. So for instance, if I type in, you know, to the latest OpenAI available model on ChatGPT, how do I make a biological weapon of some kind, it'll shut me down and it'll flag that. Mm-hmm. It recognizes malicious intent and it won't give me an answer. Those safeguards were dialed back for the purposes of this test, so because OpenAI wanted to kind of put it through its straps and see what it was capable of in this, you know, purportedly secure environment that turned out not to be so secure. So the slightly reassuring bit of information is that if this were released publicly, it wouldn't quite be behaving the way it has behaved here. So with the safeguards removed, it was, you know, sort of basically left off the leash. Another thing that is important to know is that Hugging Face, when they defended against the cyber attack, they found that using American models to mount their defences wasn't possible because American models that were available to Hugging Face have these safeguards on them. So when they tried to use it for cyber defence, the safeguards kick in thinking, okay, you might be trying to launch a cyber attack against somebody else here, so I'm not going to do what you're asking me to do. So instead, Hugging Face had to go to a Chinese open source model, which doesn't have the same safeguards, and use that to conduct its defence. So we're in a real kind of game of chicken here. It's like, okay, do we get more models out there without safeguards that people can just use? So, you know, the good guys have, you know, the cyber defenders have the models available to them. Or do we put stricter and stricter safeguards on to stop this from happening in the first place? It's a really kind of vexing question.
0: It sounds, though, that AI might be able to jump safeguards. It, in theory, had some in that sandbox that it jumped out of. I guess, should we be worried that it can jump the safeguards, or should we actually be impressed here that OpenAI was testing it, it's now discovered what it can do?

0: do and therefore can make it safer for the future for us?
1: I mean, all of those, I think. Obviously, it's great that Frontier Labs run these tests and run these safety tests, and they have to do that. And credit to them, and credit also to OpenAI for being, you know, open and public about what's happened here. Will the safeguards inevitably stop this from happening in the future? No, because as they get more powerful, the safeguards get harder and harder to be comprehensive and to give us that assurance that that mistakes can't happen. So I would say that, look, over the long term, the ideal situation here, Sarah, would be that we actually kind of slow down a little bit and make sure that the safety keeps up with the model development. That is very, very difficult because there are all sorts of races happening here. There's a commercial race between the labs. There's a geopolitical race between the United States and China. And that is pushing everyone to move faster and faster. That is a problem because safety is struggling to keep up. So, you know, we are in an increasingly, I think, dangerous situation where mistakes become more likely. Mm. And as the models get more powerful, those mistakes become more consequential.
0: That's David Rowe, the head of the Australian Strategic Policy Institute's AI and Security Program, and we were chatting to him this morning. Now, China and Australia's diplomatic relationship is being tested after Beijing told Canberra to stay out of matters concerning the South China Sea. These comments were made after Australia's Foreign Minister, Penny Wong, met with her Chinese counterpart on the sidelines of the ASEAN meeting. And it came just days after a dangerous incident between Chinese and Philippine sea patrols. Our China correspondent, Alison Horn, has the details for us from Beijing.
2: This is audio from the tense interaction between China's Coast Guard and the Philippines Navy in the South China Sea earlier this week, in which a Philippines Navy personnel was struck on the head with a baton. The incident took place in the Philippines' exclusive economic zone, which is also claimed by China, a claim an international tribunal has rejected. Both China and the Philippines accuse each other of provoking the confrontation, and the incident has sparked concern across the globe. Australia's Foreign Minister Penny Wong labelling it risky and aggressive.
3: We have real concerns about behaviour that is destabilising and risky. What I would say, we want a region which is peaceful, stable and prosperous. We want a region where countries, all powers, including great powers, observe international law and in particular the law of the sea.
2: The commentary on the South China Sea has enraged China, which has clapped back and told Australia to butt out of issues it's not involved in. China's Foreign Affairs spokesman Lin Jiang telling reporters the relevant country is not a stakeholder in the South China Sea issue and has no right to intervene in maritime issues between the contracting parties. He added, China urges the relevant countries to stop exaggerating tensions and inciting confrontation. The incident has loomed large over this week's ASEAN foreign ministers meeting in Manila, which has been discussing developments of a South China Sea code of conduct. And it's the latest episode testing the stability of the diplomatic relationship between Australia and China after Beijing's recent ballistic missile test into the Pacific. Senator Wong raising the military maneuver with her Chinese counterpart Wang Yi during a face-to-face meeting and telling regional countries they have a choice to make about how to respond to China.
3: We are concerned about some of the aggression we are seeing. We are concerned about some of the destabilising conduct we are seeing.
2: With China's Foreign Ministry spokesman Lin Jian defending the missile test, saying, these are routine military training activities conducted by the Chinese armed forces and are not directed against any specific country or target. Both incidents are a salient reminder of China's ambitions in Australia's own region and whether that ambition is on a collision course with Australia's views.
0: And that's our China correspondent Alison Horn reporting from Beijing. This is ABC News Radio. Here are the headlines this morning. Breaking just now, the US has signed a landmark nuclear deal with Saudi Arabia that allows the kingdom to build nuclear reactors. The deal would also allow Saudi Arabia to enrich uranium and reprocess nuclear waste, both of which are potential pathways to making a nuclear weapon. US forces have commenced more strikes against Iran, once again targeting the regime's ability to menace shipping. The strike started about 2 hours ago, and it's the 12th consecutive night of strikes by the US military. And the Apollo Gallery of the Louvre Museum in Paris is reopening today, 9 months after the French crown jewels were stolen. However, jewellery will no longer be on display there. The room will now revert to being a ceremonial gallery. Eastern Standard Time right now, it is 9:45, Central Time 9:09, and if you're in WA, it is 7:45. Let's talk sport. Jared Coote is with us, and I need to chat more to you, Jared, this hour about the Commonwealth Games, because they really are nearly upon us. This time tomorrow, they'll be underway.
4: Yeah, that's right, Sarah. So very much looking forward to the Games getting underway. And pole vaults and Nina Kennedy has been named Australia's flag bearer, and Tim Hodge will carry the King's baton at these Games and their opening ceremony in Glasgow on Friday. Kennedy is the defending Olympic and Commonwealth Games champion. The 29-year-old says she's thrilled to lead the team out.
5: Obviously a huge honour, and this team is so strong. Our Commonwealth team is always so strong, and there are so many deserving athletes that this could have gone to. So I feel super lucky, I feel super honoured, and hopefully I can just make them proud.
4: And Hodge is a six-time Paralympic medalist and three-time Commonwealth Games medalist, but says he was surprised to be given the honour.
6: To actually be standing here today holding the baton is just an exhilarating experience. I was just kind of shocked. I was thinking out of all the 250-odd Australian athletes, why me? But no, it's an incredible honour.
4: Meantime, the Australian netball team enter the Games as the clear favourites for gold. As the world's number one ranked team and reigning champions, they're chasing their fifth tournament gold overall. The Diamonds' title defence in Pool A includes some pretty tough matchups against England and South Africa. Diamonds player Jamie Lee Price caught up with ABC Sports' Jessica Stewart this morning, just days away from the team's opening match against Tonga on Saturday.
7: Jamie Lee, thanks for chatting to ABC Sport. You're here now. You're in the green and gold officially. You're in the uniform. How does it feel?
8: Yeah, it feels really surreal. I feel like it's definitely starting to feel real being in Glasgow and getting all our uniform. And, yeah, training has really ramped up, so really looking forward to it.
7: I guess bagpipe introduction to the reception today. You're going to be among your peers for the first time properly, the teammates. This is the part of the Commonwealth Games that I know the Nepalers love more than anything. It's that team environment, isn't it?
8: Yeah, I feel like it's really cool because it's not just like us as a netball team. I think it's like representing the whole of Team Australia and getting to know everyone and really connecting with others and, you know, learning about the other sports and all the different personalities within the team. So really looking forward to that part and, yeah, getting amongst it.
7: Now you've been in camp for a few days. What surprised you the most, or has there been someone that's been the camp pest, you could say, the most? Or
8: well, I feel like I'm probably the pest, but I don't know. I just feel like we're all really ready to go. We've had some really good training runs. We actually played the England Thorns, which is the England men team, yesterday, which was a good bit of match play. Just ready to get going now.
7: And will you be walking out in the opening ceremony as part of the team tomorrow?
8: Yeah, I think we all are, which is exciting. Can't wait to get out there and dress back in our RMs again.
7: And just lastly, what should we expect from the Diamonds in this tournament? You haven't missed a gold medal match since you've been in the Commonwealth Games. Pressure, as we know, makes diamonds. Are you feeling that pressure, or are you feeling confident about your campaign over the next 10 or 11 days?
8: Yeah, I feel like I think just being a diamond is like pressure. I think the history that we have and that past players have created is amazing, and we want to keep writing our own history. So whilst we know that we are here to win gold, we obviously expect nothing less, but we want to really enjoy it and create memories and win.
4: There you have it, Sarah. That was Diamonds player Jamie Lee Price speaking to ABC Sports' Jessica Stewart, who is over in Glasgow for the entire Commonwealth Games. So we'll be speaking to her throughout the length of the Games. But that Australian netball team, hot favourites to win yet again here in the netball tournament, the Com Games. They're going to be very, very tough side to beat. Got that opening game against Tonga to start things on Saturday. And, yeah, as you really heard there from Jamie Lee, expectations are incredibly high. If they don't win this, almost that would be seen as a failure, I imagine.
0: Yeah, it's sad, isn't it, that you have to win to not be a failure. I'm also really excited, Jared, about the athletics. I feel like we're in a purple patch with our athletes at the moment. So many of them who would be performing really well if they're at the Olympics, let alone the

0: Commonwealth Games.
1: Yeah, there's a whole range of athletes. It feels like athletics, both on and off the track, are at an all-time high, as you mentioned. So everyone very much looking forward to that, seeing Lachie Kennedy as well. Nina Kennedy, of course, who is a flag bearer, who is a favourite to win gold. She just jumped her personal best very recently as well after coming back from a year out. So there's so many chances in the high jump as well, the longer middle distances. So, yeah, great to see Australia potentially dominate on the athletics track. And also worth noting for some of the punters out there who don't take a huge interest in athletics, Ib Gaukaut, who is kind of taking the sport by storm somewhat. He won't be competing at these Comm Games. He's out injured for quite some time, but he wasn't going to compete at these games anyway.
0: Yeah, we knew that, didn't we? All right, thank you. That is great. That's Jared Coote. He's back with some more sport for you in an hour's time. Now, Ukraine has pressed on with its campaign of long-range strikes in Russia just a day after the country's most senior general lost his job in a power struggle. The latest attacks have targeted Russia's largest online retailer, Wildberries. It's actually the second time in a week that they've targeted Wildberries. From Kyiv, here's the BBC's Paul Adams.
2: After a week of political turmoil in Ukraine caused by the departure of the country's defence minister, followed last night by the head of the military, President Zelensky is keen to emphasize that the fight is still being taken to Russia. In a post on social media, accompanied by a video of raging fires and apocalyptic columns of thick black smoke, the president said two more logistics hubs involved in supplying the Russian army with drone components, navigation and other equipment had been hit, along with yet another oil depot and five ships in the Black Sea and Sea of Azov. In his own sarcastic message, the head of Ukraine's best-known drone unit, Robert Brovdy, compared the attack on Wildberries, a hugely important player in the Russian economy, with the Wall Street crash of 1929. Each, he said, represented the collapse of a false sense of security. This is the second time in a week that Wildberries warehouses have been hit. The losses incurred by last week's strikes are estimated to exceed $2 billion. Meanwhile, President Zelensky's new choice of commander-in-chief, the popular young general Mykhailo Dropati, says he's been instructed to step up Ukraine's counter-offensive actions, plan new operations behind enemy lines, and introduce further technological innovations.
0: That's the BBC's Paul Adams. Well, let's come back to Australia now, because tens of thousands of Victorian public school teachers are on strike today as they fight for better conditions and pay. It's actually the second time they've walked off the job this year. Our reporter Rosie Barnett has the details.
3: Teachers are expected to bring Melbourne CBD to a standstill this morning as they march to Victorian Parliament demanding better pay and better conditions. This is the second time this year we've seen action like this. You may remember back in March, 35,000 educators took to the streets of Melbourne in this ongoing fight. Now, since then, we have seen a number of negotiations and attempted deals between government and the union, and that all really came to a head on Friday when the government brought this last-ditch deal attempting to cool off this strike. Now, that included a 28% pay rise and half the number of meetings teachers would need to attend. Now, the government said this would bring teachers the best pay and best conditions in the country here in Victoria. But on Tuesday night, teachers in a very narrow majority decided that wasn't good enough. Just 51% of union members voted that offer down, but that is a majority nonetheless. So this strike is well and truly going ahead today. Now, that does mean, as you can imagine, with tens of thousands of teachers not in the classrooms, many schools will have to close today. But by now, parents should have been told directly by their schools what's going on for them. It is understood, though, even schools that remain open will be operating at a very limited capacity and will only be able to supervise a small number of students. Now, I spoke to a number of parents, I spoke to the union, I spoke to government yesterday, and the overwhelming feeling here is that everyone wants this wrapped up as soon as possible. You know, parents are fed up, teachers are fed up, the government is fed up, but getting a deal is, you know, easier said than done. As we say, this has been something that has been going on for quite some time now, and the union has said if the government doesn't bring a viable, or what they say is a viable offer to the table, they will not rule out striking again.
0: That's our reporter, Rosie Barnett. Now, some homeowners might be feeling very uneasy about the direction of housing prices lately, and we may not help you today because new data has shown that Australia's housing boom has officially entered a downturn for the first time in more than 3 years. Property prices have

0: fallen from record highs in the June quarter, with rising interest rates, a troubled global economy and recent taxation changes all combining to send the market lower. Nick Grimm has the story.
1: Safe as houses. Australia's property market had been sitting at record highs this year, but according to online real estate company Domain, the June quarter shows it's now entered a downturn.
2: What we saw over the quarter was quite a sharp decline, particularly in Sydney and Melbourne, and I think that did take us by a surprise a little.
1: Domain's Chief of Research and Economics, Nicola Powell, says the nation's housing market has reached a turning point. Across the nation's capital cities, house prices have fallen by 1.4%, while unit prices dropped by 1.2%. Buyers evacuating the market.
2: I think it really shows how much sentiment has been impacted. We know consumer confidence has been weak, and I think also the budget response. Australians didn't really take the budget very well, and I think that's coming out. Investors are pulling back, and I think people are just becoming much more nervous about the housing market. And the housing market really is a confidence game, and people don't transact property if they're not feeling confident.
1: Nicola Powell believes the decline is set to continue, with no reliable indication yet when property prices are likely to hit a floor before starting to rise again.
2: We were forecasting an up to 8% decline in house prices in Melbourne and up to a 7% decline in Sydney for this financial year. We are expecting our forecast to be reached towards that lower end of that range that we actually forecast. I think if we see another rate hike or two, this is when we could see forecasts actually dip lower than that.
3: What we're looking at the moment is kind of a perfect storm of a downturn in the housing market.
1: Property economist Cameron Kucher believes that prices are set to continue to head downwards, and with storm clouds on several fronts, he believes any recovery is still some way off.
3: I think it's going to take quite a while. Inflation is still really high. There is still the possibility that interest rates could rise further from here. Obviously, there's been some significant tax changes announced to the property market, which makes investment somewhat less attractive. And usually when we do go into a downturn in the housing market, it's cuts in interest rates that actually see the market stabilise. But we're probably, you know, 12, maybe even longer than that, months away from the RBA being able to cut interest rates. So we could see prices fall 10%, maybe even more than that, before we start to see a situation where interest rates come down and the market stabilises. So I believe that this is probably going to be one of the bigger downturns we've seen in quite a few decades.
0: That's the property economist Cameron Kucher there, ending that report by Nick Grimm. Very shortly, we're going to get you a news update. Just before we do, let me check the finance screen for you, because the SPY 200 futures this morning is up by 0.8%. So that's good news for the Aussie stock market, which is due to open in under a minute now. In terms of the Aussie dollar, it's trading at 69.87, so it is down a touch. The big story this morning, oil though, Brent crude's jumped another 5%. It's trading at 95.4 US dollars a barrel. In terms of weather for you today, we've been talking about that fog that's there in Brisbane, hopefully clearing soon. Brizzy heading for a top of 24 degrees today. It's 15 now. Sydney sunny with a top of 20. It's 16 at the moment. Canberra with partly cloudy, top of 13, already 11 degrees. Melbourne showers, top of 13 for you. It's 10 at the moment. Hobart showers and a top of 9 degrees today. It's already 8. Adelaide, possible shower, top of 14. It's 11 as I speak. Perth, a sunny Thursday, top of 19 for you. It's 9 at the moment. And Darwin, some morning smoke, top of 31. It's 23 degrees now. That's it from me today. Scott Wales is coming in to take you through the next couple of hours. Hope you can join us again tomorrow morning.
4: ABC News. Good morning, I'm Simon Lauder. The US and Saudi Arabia have signed a landmark nuclear deal, which some analysts describe as revolutionary. The US Energy Department says a peaceful nuclear cooperation agreement will provide great access for US firms to run nuclear power in the country. It could potentially allow Saudi Arabia to enrich uranium. Alex Wolfrass from the International Institute for Strategic Studies says the US is taking a unique approach to its nuclear non-proliferation policy.
5: The United States is not asking Saudi Arabia to abide by the highest possible safeguards, but instead is willing to at least theoretically transfer highly sensitive technology without the same level of oversight that one would expect.
4: US President Donald Trump says Tehran is not ready to make a deal as American forces carry out a 12th night of strikes against Iran. The